0: Peter from prison in Acts chapter 12. Herod Agrippa, the ruler over the area which included Jerusalem, he began to violently persecute the followers of Jesus. He arrested the apostle James, the brother of John, and he had him executed. James' terrible crime, deserving of death, he believed Jesus is the Savior of the world. But when Herod saw that the Jewish religious leaders were in full support of what he was doing, he also arrested the apostle Peter, locked him up in prison under armed guard, intending to have him executed after the Jewish holiday had passed. God had other plans for Peter, though. On the night before Peter was to be executed, an angel of the Lord miraculously brought him out of the prison. Peter, he thought he was actually dreaming as the chains that bound him fell loose and he walked past the guards and the prison doors opened up by themselves. It was not until he had gone several blocks past the prison that he realized that he really wasn't dreaming, that he was actually outside of the prison. He immediately then went to the house of a woman named Mary, knowing that there would be believers there, Christians, praying for him. And Peter told them what had happened, and then he went into hiding for a time, since he was now a wanted man by Herod and his men. Well, today in Acts 13, Luke takes us back to the church in Antioch, some 400 miles north of Jerusalem. You might remember that at the end of Acts 11, the church in Antioch took up a collection of money to aid the church in Jerusalem through the famine that was taking place in that area, and they sent that aid down to Jerusalem with Paul and Barnabas. Well, this brings us to the last verse of Acts 12, which says this, "And Barnabas and Saul returned from Jerusalem when they had completed their service, bringing with them John, whose other name was Mark." Barnabas and Paul bring a young man named John Mark back with them from Jerusalem. We know this young man simply as Mark. John Mark was a younger cousin of Barnabas. He is the person who will eventually write the Gospel of Mark that we have in our Bible. John Mark's mother's house is the place that Peter went immediately after being freed from prison that night. John Mark has now come to Antioch with Barnabas and Paul to see firsthand what the Lord is doing among the Gentile people there. Verse 1 of Acts 13 says this, "Now there were in the church at Antioch prophets and teachers, Barnabas, Simeon, who was called Niger, Lucius of Cyrene, Manaen, a member of the court of Herod, the Tetrarch, and Saul." In this first verse, the main leaders of the Antioch church are identified. There are five men referred to as prophets and teachers. Now, the gift of teaching is obvious. Those with the gift of teaching are enabled by the Holy Spirit to teach, to explain, to instruct in the church. The gift of prophecy is commonly associated with the idea of predictive utterances about future events. And that's certainly one of the elements of prophecy, but the gift of prophecy in the church is most often the speaking of words from the Lord that exhort and encourage his people. These two gifts, prophecy and teaching, complement and support one another, and they can be present in the same person. For example, a person exercising the gift of teaching in church may also give words of exhortation and encouragement from the Lord about stuff in people's lives. It appears that all five of these leaders in the church at Antioch had both the gift of prophecy and the gift of teaching. These five main leaders in the Antioch church, I want to take a look at each one of them briefly. The first is Barnabas. We have already met Barnabas and talked about him on several occasions. The name Barnabas is actually a nickname that had been given to him by the apostles. It means son of encouragement. His given name is Joseph. Barnabas is described in Acts 11:24 as a good man, full of the Holy Spirit and of faith. The church leaders in Jerusalem had originally sent Barnabas north to Antioch to help establish this rapidly growing church there. Barnabas has continued to serve in this church since then as one of its leaders. Saul is also mentioned in this list of five. We're most familiar with this individual as the Apostle Paul. Paul will end up being the most influential of all of the early church leaders, being responsible for establishing many churches in Asia Minor and Southern Europe, as well as writing half of the books in the New Testament. Menaean, he was a lifelong friend, apparently, of Herod the Tetrarch. This Herod, remember last time we talked about three different Herods, but this particular Herod being referenced here is Herod Antipas, who was the ruler over the land of Israel during the ministry years of Jesus. So Menaean was apparently a close friend of Herod since childhood. The two of them grew up together. There's an interesting contrast that we have between these two boys who grew up together. One of them, Herod, would become the ruler over the land of Israel, be responsible for the killing of John the Baptist, and participate in the condemnation and the execution of Jesus as the Christ. The other boy, Menaean, he would grow up and become a follower of Jesus Christ and actually be an important leader in the church here at Antioch. Interesting path that these two boys take that grow up together. Simeon, who is called Niger, the word Niger means black, which is believed to be a reference to the color of this man's skin. Some believe this is the same person called Simon of Cyrene, who was made to carry the cross of Jesus on the way to the place of execution in the Gospels. Lucius of Cyrene. Cyrene is in the area of present-day Libya, which suggests Lucius is also a black man from northern Africa. In all likelihood, Lucius is one of the men of Cyrene mentioned in Acts 11:20, who are the first ones who preached the gospel to the Gentiles in Antioch. Now, I want us to consider here, two of the five leaders of the most important and influential Gentile church of the first century were black men from Africa. I don't want you to miss that. And I think it's unfortunate that it is rarely ever pointed out. From the very early days of the church, all people of all stripes and flavors have been invited to receive salvation through Jesus Christ and be full participants in the church. No places of service or leadership in the church, nor gifts of the Holy Spirit are withheld from anyone based on their race or social status. There's no place for racism in the Church of Jesus Christ. These five leaders together give us an interesting picture of the makeup of this early Gentile church, because it includes people of literally every color, every economic and social strata. This is how the church is supposed to be. This is the way God intended the church to be. Galatians 3:28, it says, "There is neither Jew nor Greek, there is neither slave nor free, there is no male and female, for you're all one in Christ Jesus. And if you are in Christ, then you are Abraham's offspring, heirs according to promise." It says, "While they were worshiping the Lord and fasting, the Holy Spirit said, 'Set apart for me Barnabas and Saul for the work to which I have called them.' Then after fasting and praying, they laid their hands on them and sent them off." Apparently, while the people of the church were gathered together worshiping and fasting, the Holy Spirit said through one of the prophets, "Set apart for me Barnabas and Saul for the work to which I have called them." Then, through more praying and fasting, confirmation and additional guidance from the Lord was sought and received. Finally, these two men, Barnabas and Paul, are commissioned by the Antioch church through the laying on of hands, and they are sent out on this mission that God has called them to. Now, the details of what the Holy Spirit was calling Barnabas and Paul to were not given. The Holy Spirit didn't say to them, "You are to travel to the island of Cyprus, where you will encounter a false prophet named Bar-Jesus, who will oppose what you are doing, and you are to speak words against him, and I will strike him blind." The Holy Spirit didn't tell them that. Instead, what they got from the Lord was more along the lines of, "Barnabas and Paul are to carry the message about Jesus to places beyond Antioch. They then needed to continue to pray and seek guidance from the Lord all along the way, moment by moment, day by day, step by step, using godly wisdom, keep stepping forward into this journey of faith that God had called them to. See, this is how it most often works in our lives too. We are rarely given detailed instructions from the Lord about what we're to do. There's usually not a set of documents from the Holy Spirit with a full project description, benefit cost analysis, expected outcome, and so forth given to us on mission launch day. Just doesn't happen very often. In fact, I've never received that. Maybe you have. It doesn't happen that way. That's not what walking with the Lord in faith is like. Instead, the Lord gives us enough guidance and information for us to begin the journey. And then we have to continue to pursue His direction all along the way, as well as rely on the preparation and the resources and the wisdom He provides for us. We are rarely ever put in a place where we do not have to trust Him. Think about Abraham, the father of living by faith. Abraham was called by the Lord to leave his country and go wherever the Lord would lead him. Abraham didn't know where he was going exactly. He was given a general idea by the Lord to pack up his family and head west. That's how his journey started. And then he had to continue to trust and seek the Lord as he took each step forward. Responding to God's call requires an adventurous step of faith, and another adventurous step of faith, and another adventurous step of faith. Some of you may have received a word from the Lord about something He wants you to do, but you haven't moved on it because you want more detail, you want more information, you want more guarantee about where to go and what to do and what to expect as an outcome. The Apostle Paul was not given that when the Holy Spirit told the church at Antioch to send him out. I don't think it's reasonable for you to expect more than Paul got. If the Holy Spirit has truly spoken and the church has confirmed it, then you need to get going, brother and sister. Some of you are thinking, but what if I'm wrong? What if I make a mistake? What if I fail? What if? The truth is, I have been wrong many times. I have made lots of mistakes. I failed repeatedly. I'm still here. God still uses me. He picks me up and He dusts me off and He bandages my wounds and He sets me back on the path and we give it another go. That's the way it works. Mother Teresa said, "The Lord has not called me to be successful. He's called me to be faithful." Be faithful and leave the success of the work in the Lord's hands. That is a lesson that I am constantly having to relearn. Verse 4. So, being sent out by the Holy Spirit, they went down to Seleucia, and from there they sailed to Cyprus. When they arrived at Salamis, they proclaimed the word of God in the synagogues of the Jews, and they had John to assist them. So Barnabas and Paul, they embark on what has come to be known as Paul's first missionary journey. And John Mark, Barnabas's younger cousin, who came up from Jerusalem to Antioch with them, accompanies them on this journey as a helper. They first travel from Antioch to the Mediterranean coast to the port city of Seleucia. From there, they travel some 130 miles across to the island of Cyprus, disembarking at Salamis. You might remember that Barnabas was originally from Cyprus, so this may have been a little bit of a homecoming for him. When they arrive in Salamis, they did something that will be a common practice of theirs on their missionary journeys. They almost always began by attending synagogue service and sharing with the people there about Jesus being Messiah. Why? This was a logical place to begin preaching the gospel, since this is where people who shared a common background with them would be gathering. The sacred book of Scripture that the people at the Jewish synagogue use is the Old Testament of our Bible, which contains God's promises to send the Messiah and the prophecies that predict when the Messiah would come and what he would be like and what he would accomplish and so forth. See, Christianity has its origin in the Jewish religion. Christians are people who believe that Jesus is the Christ promised and prophesied about in the Old Testament. Now, we're not told what kind of reception to the gospel preaching there was by the people in Salamis. That doesn't mean that the people rejected it. It just means that this is not something that Luke, the writer of Acts, has chosen to include in his story. Luke's story is going to focus on an event that takes place in the city of Paphos on the west end of the island of Cyprus. Verse 6. When they had gone through the whole island as far as Paphos, they came upon a certain magician, a Jewish false prophet named Bar-Jesus. Paphos was some 90 miles across the island from Salamis on the opposite coast. It was the seat of the Roman government for the island of Cyprus. They encounter a man there named Bar-Jesus, who's described as a Jewish false prophet, who made his trade as a magician or a sorcerer. Now, a magician in those days was not someone who did card tricks and pulled rabbits out of hats. Some of these magicians may have done tricks of illusion and sleight of hand, but they didn't do it purely for entertainment. They sought to convince people that they truly had supernatural powers. These people were deceivers and tricksters who commonly indulge in the black arts of witchcraft and the occult and demonology. It's interesting that this man is Jewish because the practice of magic and sorcery were strictly forbidden in Judaism. So when Luke identifies this man as a Jewish false prophet who practices magic, you know he's a bad egg and he's up to no good. Verse 7, he was with the proconsul, Sergius Paulus, a man of intelligence, who summoned Barnabas and Saul and sought to hear the word of God. The proconsul is the Roman appointed man in charge of the island of Cyprus. Notice the first words of verse 7, though. It says, he was with the proconsul. This is referring to the magician, Bar-Jesus. He is serving as some kind of advisor to the proconsul, giving him guidance from the gods and fortune-telling. Well, the proconsul sent for Paul and Barnabas to appear before him to hear this message that they are proclaiming. Initially, he may have probably been concerned that these two are trying to stir up trouble among his people, so he wants to get a first-hand account from them about what they're doing and what they're saying. Verse 8, but Elymas, the magician, for that is the meaning of his name, opposed them, seeking to turn the proconsul away from the faith. So Elymas, the magician, well, the literal meaning of Elymas is something like magician or sorcerer or fortune teller or great know-it-all. I picture this guy Bar-Jesus going around always referring to himself in the third person. The great and powerful Elymas says you must bow down before his awesomeness. Well, as Paul and Barnabas are sharing with the proconsul about Jesus being the Savior and how your sins can be forgiven and that you can be reconciled to God through Jesus and be born again spiritually, Elymas, Bar-Jesus, is constantly interrupting and arguing and contradicting everything they're saying. There is a spiritual battle going on here. It was not simply an argument over ideas. It is a battle for the very soul of this man, Sergius Paulus, who's been under the demonic influence of Elymas. The Holy Spirit shows Paul what's happening, and he empowers him to deal with his most awesomeness, Elymas, Bar-Jesus. In verse 9, but Saul, who was also called Paul, filled with the Holy Spirit, looked intently at him and said, you son of the devil, You enemy of all righteousness, full of all deceit and villainy, will you not stop making crooked the straight paths of the Lord? And now behold, the hand of the Lord is upon you, and you will be blind and unable to see the sun for a time. Immediately, mist and darkness fell upon him, and he went about seeking people to lead him by the hand. Are you familiar with the expression, drop the mic? What Paul does here is the definition of drop the mic. The discussion between Paul and Elymas is so completely over at this point that there's no longer any need for the microphone. Paul just, boom. Elymas is left to grope about in darkness and contemplate his own eternal state at this point. Verse 12, then the proconsul believed when he saw what had occurred, for he was astonished at the teaching of the Lord. This made a believer out of the proconsul. He immediately recognizes the true power of God demonstrated through Paul compared to the lies and the deceit of Bar-Jesus Elymas. In closing this morning, I want to bring us back to that worship meeting at the church in Antioch where the Holy Spirit said, set apart for me Barnabas and Saul for the work to which I've called them. See, the Lord has a work for each of us to do in this world, just like he did for Paul and Barnabas. Ephesians 2, 8 through 10 says, for by grace you've been saved through faith. And this is not your own doing, it is the gift of God, not a result of works, so that no one may boast. For we are his workmanship, created in Christ Jesus for good works, which God prepared beforehand that we should walk in them. These are some of the most amazing verses in the whole Bible. There's a profoundly clear statement about how we are saved, that we are saved by the grace of God through faith in Jesus rather than by being a good person. What also makes this verse so amazing, though, is what is said next. It says, we're God's workmanship, or literally, we are his works of art, who he has created for good works, or for accomplishing good in this world in all kinds of ways, which he prepared in advance for us to do. See, we've each been given a mission. We have each been given good, meaningful, useful, beneficial, difference-making stuff to do with our life. Now, you might be asking, well, what is it that I'm to do? What is God calling me to do? Where do I start? What's the first step that I should take? And I want you to think back to Paul and Barnabas' story. When they were still in Antioch, the Holy Spirit didn't give them all of the details. He gave them enough to take that first step. And they had to continue to seek the Lord and trust him moment by moment as they moved forward in their lives. We need to do the same thing. Seek the Lord for what he wants you to do. What is that first step he wants you to take? Ask him. Expect him to tell you. Be open to his guidance and the answer that you might receive. Commit yourself to it. Be willing to take that step. And he will tell you. And then trust him for the next step. And then for the next step. And then for the next step. Remember what Martin Luther King Jr. said? Faith is taking the first step, even when you don't see the whole staircase.
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11: 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So now, here's Pastor Mike.
12: We've come as far as chapter 2. You know, when I first moved up here, I knew right away, because of the kind of hunting and camping we do, that I needed to get some survival skills. You know, because where I came from, we didn't hunt that kind of crazy, and we didn't camp that kind of crazy, and we didn't go four-wheeling that kind of crazy. And some of these crazies took me out a couple times, and I knew that I would never be able to get back. If I ever broke down, I would die way out in the middle. So I bought some tapes on how to survive. And one of the first set of tapes I bought, I'll never forget it, was the rule of three. And I said, I got to remember this, the rule of three. How many know the rule of three for survival? Let me tell you, the rule of three is simple. You can live 3 seconds if you panic. You get in a bad situation of panic, you're only going to live 3 seconds. So the first thing is keep a cool mind when you're in a survival situation. The second rule is you can only live 3 minutes without air, so breathe. This is what this guy was saying. So breathe. You got to breathe. Don't panic. You got to breathe. Then the third thing is, he says, you're going to live 3 hours without shelter. The very most priority other than not panicking and breathing is you got to get shelter. You got to get something built. You got to get a fire. You got to stay warm. And then he says, you can live 3 days without water. And then you can live 3 weeks without food. I said, that's where he's wrong. I can go 6. I brought my own backpack with me, man. So, okay, I'll scratch that one and put 6 in there. But 3 weeks without food. And then he said, you can live 3 months without hope. And then he went into this explanation. I think the guy that wrote the book and sent the DVDs was a believer, because he said two things happen when you're stranded for a long period of time. You either lose hope and end your life, or you find faith in the living God. Because man cannot live without hope. It's as precious to you as the air you breathe, as the water you drink, and as the food that you eat. Man has to have hope. And the Bible says that before Christ, we had no hope. You know, I remember that dark night when I concluded there was no God and I went home, was going home, and before the night was over, ended up in a Bible study. I remember the feeling, I don't know if any of you have ever felt that, of having no hope. Hopeless. Amen. From heaven even resounds that. No hope. That was our condition. And then he says this, and without God in this world. Can you imagine being without God in this world? Well, that'll bring you no hope. Amen? That was who you are before Christ. That's what Christ rescued you from. Remember where you came from, and you'll appreciate what God has done for you and where you're going. But this is what, not only what you've been rescued from, this is what you've been rescued to, but now. I like that. It's like the but God back in verse 4, but now. It's like all of a sudden the light comes on, but now in Christ Jesus, you who sometimes were afar off have been brought near by the blood of Jesus Christ. And I love, because in the Hebrew, the far off and brought near, it's not geographical. You as a Gentile could have gone right into the court of the Gentile, and there would have been a wall that separated you from the inner precincts of the temple where God resided. You couldn't go past that wall. It was a death sentence if you were found as a Gentile past that wall. It didn't matter if you were on the Temple Mount. You were still far from God. And see, that's what I tell people who are very religious. If you have not been blood-bought and blood-washed, if you've not received that gift of grace from Christ, if you've not been born again, I don't care how religious you are. I don't care that you go to church every Sunday. I don't care that you go to church every Wednesday. I don't care if you know all the books of the Bible and you can quote verses inside and out and you have a great mind for Scripture. You are far from God. Because it's not religion that brings you close. It's the blood of Jesus. There's only one thing that can make you fit to stand in the presence of the Holy God, and it's the blood of Christ. Notice carefully, but now, in Christ Jesus, you who once were far, far away are made. You have been made. You didn't earn it. You have been made to be brought near. What was the means that brought you near and brought you into relationship with the living God? It was the blood of Christ. That's why I'm never ashamed. And I know a lot of churches don't like to use the term blood or sin or repentance. or forgiveness or brokenness or humility or subjection or submission or authority. You know, they shy away from those words. And listen, and I've been told by some of my pastor friends I started ministry with, hey, if you use those words, people won't attend your church. They don't like those words. That's the words the Bible uses. I'm going to use those words because I remember that it was by the blood of Jesus Christ that I was cleansed. I remember that I was a pagan, idol-worshipping, fleshly person, and he rescued me. I remember that I needed to repent for my sinful nature and ask God for his forgiveness. And I remember the grace that flowed, undeservingly so to me. And people will tell me, well, you know, you got a good heart. I tell them, no, I don't. I do not have a good heart. I had a guy argue with me the other day. Oh, you're a good man. No, I'm not. Oh, yeah, you are. You're a good man. You're doing a good work. No, I'm not. You got a good heart. No, I do not. My heart is desperately wicked above all things. I can't even know it. But I will tell you this, I'm a saved man. And that which is good in me, God deposited. You see, he gave me a new heart. My heart was wicked. The heart he gave me was pure. He gave me a new mind. My mind was full of filthy thoughts and imaginations, and he washed it in the water of the word, and he gave me a new mind. He gave me a new passion. He gave me a new desire. And everything I do, listen, by the work of the Spirit, he has given me to do. I'm under no delusion. I understand that all of this came to me in Christ. But now in Christ Jesus, you who once were afar off have been made to be near by the blood of Jesus Christ, for he is our peace. It's emphatic. He's our only peace. The only way you can have peace with God is through the work of Christ. You can't have peace with God by being good. You can't have peace with God by being religious. In fact, he's going to say on that day when he judges the living and the dead, many are going to come to him and say, Lord, Lord, didn't we do all of these things in your name? Weren't we deacons? And didn't we do missionary work? Weren't we pastors? Weren't we teachers? Didn't we help the poor? Didn't we feed this? Didn't we do that? And they'll have a whole list of things they did. Religious things, good things. And the Bible says on that day, he's going to look at them and say, depart from me, you worker of iniquity. I never knew you. The only thing I knew about you is that you were extremely religious. But you didn't know me. You weren't blood bought and blood washed. The Spirit of the living God didn't enter your life and into your heart and change you from the inside out. You see, I refuse to entertain anybody, but my great passion and desire is to tell everybody there's a Savior that can give you hope. There's a grace that can cleanse your life. There's a faith that'll change the way you live. There's a hope of eternity that will sustain you through any difficulty. And it's in Jesus. And to get there, you got to repent of your sin. You got to turn from your wicked ways and accept the living Savior. And let him change you from the inside out because he can do it. Remember where you came from and remember what he called you to. Now in Christ, you have this peace with God and peace from God. He is our peace who have made both one, Jew and Gentile, and have broken down the middle wall of partition between us. Here's what I want you to see in this, because sometimes we read through this and we forget what Paul is saying. We don't understand it. What partition, middle wall, what's he talking about? There was a wall that kept the Gentiles from going into the presence of God. And here's what I want you to see about Israel. Israel was called to be a light to the world. When God rescued Abraham, he had a purpose and a plan for Abraham. And Abraham was to be a light as that nation was developed to all the world of who the living God was. He was to be separate as far as sin was concerned, but he wasn't to be separate as far as his love for the world was concerned. But what had happened in the Jewish religion is they began to take on those rituals and those rites. And as they began to try to serve the law, they became self-righteous to the point where every Jewish male would get up in the morning and pray that he thanked God he wasn't a Gentile. because their view of Gentiles were that they were the fodder for the fires of hell. In fact, if they journeyed into a Gentile country before they came into Israel, they would literally knock off the dust off their feet because they were afraid that they would transport anything of the Gentiles into their country. They would choke on a gnat. Remember when Jesus said, you strain at gnats and swallow camels? You know why they would choke on a gnat? They would cough the thing up. They would literally make themselves regurgitate to cough up a gnat if they accidentally swallowed one, because that gnat or that mosquito may have landed on a Gentile and had drank a little Gentile blood, and now it was in them. And they would go through convulsions literally to get it out of themselves, because they hated the Gentiles. Let me tell you something, saint. If you have a vertical relationship, and that's right, every horizontal relationship ought to be right too. Because the great commandment in the Shema first was to love the Lord your God with all your heart, soul, mind, and strength. Amen? Jesus added to that in the New Testament, didn't he? He said, listen, all the law is fulfilled in this, that you love the Lord your God with all your heart and you love your neighbor as yourself. Jesus said, a new commandment I've given you. We just studied it Wednesday night. That you love one another as I have loved you. Jesus saying, when vertical relationships get right, guess what's going to happen? You're going to love this lost world. You're going to love those people that are broken in sin. You're going to love them enough to tell them the truth. That there's a means, one mean, the only means. There's only one way, but it is a way that you can be saved. See, love speaks the truth. See, I don't know what's going on with some of these pastors that stand on the pulpit and won't tell you the truth. I challenged one the other day. I said, you know what? You don't love your flock. And you don't love the Lord. He said, how can you say that? I said, because you don't tell them the truth. Because if you love the God that you serve, and you understand one day you would stand before that God you serve as an under-shepherd and give an account for how you took care of His bride. I told this guy, I said, if you entrusted me with your wife, if you were going to go away on a journey, and you told me, hey, can my wife stay at your house? I said, I would protect her with my life. I would make sure that no harm came to her. And Christ has gone away and He's left you in charge of His bride. And He's coming again. And you better have protected that bride with your life. You better have spoken the truth in love to His bride. You better have fed her. You better make sure she wanted for nothing. Amen. Here's what He's saying. That He made peace, He made both one, Jew and Gentile, so there can be no more prejudice. He broken down the middle wall of partition between us, having abolished in His flesh the enmity, even the law of commandments contained in the ordinance, for as to make in Himself of two, one new man, so making peace. What did the angel announce on the day He came to the shepherds? You know, peace on earth, goodwill toward men. This gospel will change the way you interact with people. It'll give you a love for people. Listen, I'm going to tell you, and I've told you this story before, when I got saved that night, because I knew God was calling me to something, and I remember surrendering my life to Him totally, but I remember also praying this, Lord, I will go. Just within a few weeks, we had an altar call on a Sunday night. And I remember going to the altar, and I just felt God wanting to use me in something. And I remember praying, Lord, I will go anywhere you want me to go. I will do anything you want me to do. I will be anything you want me to be. I will say anything you want me to say, but I just will not go to Africa. Now, let's get that straight right now, because I'm under the influence that whenever someone gets saved and they give you life, you send them to Africa, and I just won't go. I will not go to Africa because I don't like snakes and I hate spiders and you can't send me. You wouldn't do that to me. I'm never going to go. Uh-uh. Especially that Congo. Mm-mm. I can't tell you how many times I've been there. God always wins. God always wins. But you know what? The Lord will put a love in your heart for people. that'll override and overrule any fear you have.

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1: There's a wonderful promise in the Bible, and here it is. 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
2: Into the very throne room of grace to receive help and mercy in a time of need? Absolutely. You mean I've got access to the Father? When that veil was rent 40 feet high, thick as a man's hand, from the top to the bottom, historians of the day tell us that the sound of the ripping of that veil could be heard throughout Jerusalem. When Jesus gave up the ghost, the veil that separated the holy from the most holy was rent from the top to the bottom. The foundation of the temple was broke open. The normal man could have walked by the temple and looked right into the very holy of holies. Because God said there'll be no more barrier between me and man. And because there's no more barrier between me and man, there better not be any barrier between man and man. One of the things the Lord first showed me when I became a Christian is how is it that I could ever point a finger at somebody that's blood-bought and spirit-filled? How could I ever bring an accusation against somebody that God purchased by his blood? You are without excuse, O man, whosoever you are, who judges another man's servant before the Lord. He stands and falls, and the Lord is able to make him to stand. If you see somebody struggling, then you who are spiritual, go to that one in a spirit of meekness to restore them. And just consider yourself, because next week it might be you that someone needs to come and help out. Amen? That's the body of Christ. And that's what he's saying we ought to be like. And then he says this, now, therefore, you are no more strangers. I like that. You know, you can be strange, and some of you are, but you're not a stranger. You see, God knows you, and you can know him. You're no more strangers. You're not a foreigner. You're not speaking a weird language that God can't understand. You're not a foreigner. In fact, you are a fellow citizen. And you are of the household of God. You're a fellow citizen. Your citizenship is in heaven, the Bible says, to which you look for your great God and Savior, Jesus Christ. Because when he comes, guess what? You get a new body just like his. Your citizenship is in heaven, and you are now part of God's family. Now here, let me let you in a little secret. Look around, because this is your family. You can pick and choose your friends, but you are stuck with family. You know that? Every one of you have a weird uncle and a weird aunt, don't you? Some of you had a mom that would take you to school in her pajamas and scream at you while you walked away from the car just to embarrass you. I know some of you had that. That's how she'd get even with her sons. I know that. Some of you had weird relatives. Some of you still have weird relatives. Some of you are weird relatives. But guess what? You're family. When people get saved here, I tell them, welcome to the most dysfunctional family on the planet. You're now part of the body, the family of God. And we got a section on Thanksgiving where the weird ones sat. But you're still part of the family. Listen, here's what he's saying. We're part of this family. You're my brothers and you're my sisters in Christ. We're going to spend eternity together. We have a Father who loves us. We are co-heirs with Jesus Christ, and Jesus Christ has gone away to prepare a place for us. He's coming again that where he is, we might be also. We're going to go home one of these days. This ain't our home. We're just passing through. Are you a little bit homesick? Because, man, my heart is aching for home. You didn't notice this place is getting a little weird around us? Did you notice that? What is going on? World is crazy. It's going to get crazier. But guess what? This ain't our home. We're going home soon because we're citizens of heaven. And then here's what we're called for. He reminds us of the grace that saved us. He tells us of it. And that ought to produce a thankfulness. And then he exhorts us to remember three things in light of that grace for the

0: rest of your life. Remember from where you came, from the pit that you were rescued from. Remember what you were before Christ. Because I'll tell you, it'll help you not to judge other people. Remember where you came from. Remember what you were called to. You're a citizen of heaven. You're the redeemed of God. You're blood-bought, blood-washed. God's your Father. You have a covenant relationship with Him. All the promises of God are yours, and every one of them are yes and amen. They're yours. Now, as He closes this out, just in the last three verses, He tells us what we're called to. And you are built upon the foundation of the apostles and prophets, Jesus Christ Himself being the chief cornerstone. Here's the foundation. The Old Testament, the New Testament. Jesus Christ connects them both. He's the cornerstone. So here's the foundation. It's the Word of God. That's what we build upon. It's the Word of God. Now, as we build upon the Word of God, it tells us here that in whom He is fitly framed together. Every one of us are placed in the body as it pleases Him. We are fitly framed together and we grow unto a holy temple in the Lord. We're growing. This thing called the body of Christ is growing, and it's growing for a purpose. We're growing because we are the temple that God inhabits. Now watch this. In whom also you are builded together for the habitation of God through His Spirit. Now, I'm going to unpack this for you. There's like three or four things in here that are extremely important that you need to know what God's called you to. First of all, God's called you to stand on a firm foundation, which is the Word of God. The Bible says forever in heaven, the Word is settled. Psalms 138 verse 2 says that God honors His Word even above His name. Paul said we ought to be those who study to show ourselves approved, a workman who need not to be ashamed, rightly dividing the word of truth. When Jesus came Himself against the wicked one, He quoted the word of God. It is written. Because the word of God, as Paul will tell us in Hebrews, is living, it's powerful, it's sharper than any two-edged sword. It can go right down into the heart of a man. It'll change a person from the inside out. So the first thing we're called is the Word of God.
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18: 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On the surface, that seems really simple, right? Or at least we know it in our head. It's like, hold it with open hands. God gives, God takes away. He can take it. He can bring you more, whatever it is. It's all up to God. I just think about my life, and while what might start with an open hand quickly becomes a closed fist when it's something that I like, and when there's a sense that, hey, maybe God might try to take this away from me for whatever reason, even if taking it away is going to lead to something better. My prayer for you is that you would be able to continue to hold whatever God has given you with open hands so you can pursue him more.
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20: Welcome to today's message from Pastor Justin Soto of River City Baptist Church of Natomas. The example of our Savior being full of grace and truth found in John 1:14 is a pattern that they strive to emulate at RCBC, standing strong in the principles and truths of God's Word with a heart of grace and love interwoven into the fabric of who they are, as illustrated by the message preached. As you listen, prayerfully consider what the Lord would have for you through today's message. 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
0: We talked about Nicodemus one-on-one with Jesus, the rich young ruler one-on-one with Jesus, Martha one-on-one with Jesus, Jesus' one-on-one prayer on Father's Day with his Heavenly Father on John 17. We talked about the woman taken in the midst and placed in front of people, made a spectacle, and Jesus' interaction with her from John chapter 8. We talked about Judas the day we took communion together 2 weeks ago, and his one-on-one in that upper room time with Jesus and Judas. And then last week we talked about Zacchaeus, the wee little man up in the sycamore tree, and Jesus' dialogue with him. We're continuing with that theme. If you notice here, let's go back a few verses in Luke chapter 2. Brother Eric read from verse 25 to 33. I'll back up to around verse 21. It says, "And when 8 days were accomplished for the circumcising of the child, his name was called Jesus, which was so named of the angels before he was conceived in the womb." The name Jesus itself means Jehovah is salvation, and Jesus Christ is the Son of God and God the Son, the Savior of the world, the Messiah, the Anointed One. He is all God, all man, and his birth was miraculous. It was virgin, and here we're seeing the following of all of the needs that need to be done in order to meet the criteria that the Old Testament had established, including the 8th-day circumcision. The number 8 is a number of new beginnings in the Bible. And, of course, you have a 7 days of a week and the 8th day, a number of new beginnings, thus chosen for the circumcising day of the young boys that were born there in and around this time. Verse number 22, "When the days of her purification, according to the law of Moses," that were 40 days. It was a 40-day waiting period from the time a child was born to a time that a lady could go into the temple area in order to offer a sacrifice, especially if that child opened up a womb of a lady, as of course would be with Christ. And so the 40 days were accomplished. They went to Jerusalem. In Jerusalem, we know, was the temple, and we talked about the temple some during our camp a little bit, that second temple that in the book of Ezra was built by a man by the name of Zerubbabel. And so this is that same temple. They're taking little Jesus, and he was probably fidgety, and we say he was all God, which he was, and he was also all man, so he would do the things that little babies would do, and they'd cry and fidgety like we saw up here earlier, and little Scarlet blowing kisses to everybody, and she's got it down already, but Anthony, you better be careful with that little one, and she's a doll, and so Jesus was all those things, certainly, and now at 8 days, it got, verse 21, now at 40 days, taken to the temple, verse 23, "As is written the law of the Lord, every male that openeth the womb shall be called holy to the Lord, and to offer a sacrifice according to that which is paid in the law," said in the law, "a pair of turtle doves or 2 young pigeons. We believe Joseph and Mary were working class people because the bird offerings were for the lower class or the working class, and God made provisions, and of course a lamb or a ram for the wealthier people. So we believe because of this offering and other scriptures as well that Mary and Joseph were just getting by, as many times when you're first married. And I remember, won't go into all the details, but early on it was very, very tight as far as financially for us, and many couples marrying, especially marrying young and having little ones in home, it's a very, very tight. But that's okay. That's actually kind of good to grow through those things together. Verse 25, "And behold, there was a man in Jerusalem," these are the verses Brother Eric read, "whose name was Simeon." And the name Simeon means the Lord has heard. And the Lord has heard the cry. The Lord has heard the need of the people. And his name is Simeon, living up to his name. He's a devout man, according to verse 25. He was waiting by promise of the Holy Spirit to see the Lord's Christ, as 25 and 26 go on to say. And in the Spirit, verse 27, "He came by spirit into the temple, and when the parents brought in the child Jesus," again, he's about 40 days old because that was the days of purification, and they bring him there to dedicate him, to dedicate themselves, and they took him up in his arms, Simeon did, blessed him and said, "Lord, now lettest thou thy servant depart in peace," meaning himself. And according to thy word, mine eyes have seen thy salvation. And they're wrapped in swaddling clothes. I'm not sure he still has the swaddling clothes from the manger, but it's only 40 days fast forward, and there he is wrapped there, and salvation in the swaddling clothes, if you will. For mine eyes have seen thy salvation, which thou hast prepared. It goes on to talk a little bit about the light to the Gentiles in verse 32. Verse 33, Joseph and his mother marveled at those things which are spoken of. Simeon blessed them, as we saw similar fashion here today. Verse 36, there's a gal named Anna. She's a prophetess. She also is able to, verse 38, and she coming in that instant, gave thanks likewise unto the Lord. In the instant of seeing Mary and Joseph and the dedication of Jesus here at the temple, there in the city of Jerusalem, even though they were from Nazareth, that about a 45-mile north direct shot from Nazareth to Jerusalem, and but they're there in Jerusalem for this dedication, if you will. So she, Anna, also praises God. So we have both the Simeon dedication as well as Anna, the prophetess, who is able to dedicate. I want to now look at verse number 43. We're going to shift gears a little bit. I'm sorry, verse 42. And let's actually pick it up in verse 40. And the child grew and waxed strong in spirit, filled with wisdom, and the grace of God was upon him. Now his parents went to Jerusalem every year at the feast of the Passover. Of course, they lived in Nazareth at that time. They'd already taken their trek to Egypt for a season, stayed there, and then returned back to Nazareth. Jesus is now 12 years old. They are going as a group in an entourage, if you will, from Nazareth to Jerusalem for one of three holy weeks, this one being the week of the Passover. And they are traveling that journey there to celebrate, to commemorate the Passover in and around the city of Jerusalem. Verse 42, and when he was 12 years old, he went up to Jerusalem after the custom of the feast. And when they had fulfilled the days that they returned, the child Jesus tarried behind in Jerusalem, and Joseph and his mother knew not of it, but they, supposing him to have been in the company, went a day's journey, and they sought him among their kinsfolk and acquaintance. When they found him not, they returned back again to Jerusalem, seeking him. Imagine Joseph's prayer to his heavenly father at that moment that he realizes that his son, of course, Jesus is not the biological son of Joseph, but he's the father. Joseph is his father figure. We believe in the virgin birth. We believe what Luke chapter 1 says, that the Holy Spirit overshadowed Mary, and that which is conceived in her is of the Holy Ghost. And we believe what Matthew 1 says about Isaiah chapter 7, that which is conceived in her is of the Holy Ghost. Emmanuel, a virgin being born. And we believe the virgin means virgin, just like we define the word virgin, and we don't believe it just means a young maiden or a young lady. We believe in the miraculous virgin birth of Jesus Christ in order to be our Savior. But Joseph is the father figure of Jesus growing up. And so you can imagine the prayer that Joseph gives as he's thinking to himself, I lost the Son of God. I can't find him anywhere. And we've all done it for at least a brief second. Will you look in the store? Where are the kids? And it's usually about 30 seconds and you find him. It's like, whew. And maybe you've never done that before, but I think many of us have, and it's just, they're just around the corner, or they're just, you know, you're looking for them and you find them in less than a minute. But even that 30 seconds of panic that strikes, if you could imagine, and they actually couldn't find him. It took them a day first to realize that they'd lost the Son of God. And imagine your claim to fame. I lost Jesus. I lost the Son of God. And so they supposing him to be in the company, a big entourage traveled from Nazareth, maybe 50, 60, 70 people. They would do so during the Passover because that was the custom of the day. And it was custom for the men to go. The wives and the children could go. And in this case, it was Joseph and Mary and Jesus, all three of them, and maybe some of the other younger half-siblings coming as well. And so, imagine that prayer. Heavenly Father, Joseph said, I've lost your son, the Son of God. I can't find him anywhere. If you'd please see it in your goodness to lead us to him, because I really don't want to be the one responsible for losing the Son of God. Verse 44 again, but they supposed him to have been in the company when a day's journey, and they sought him among their kinsfolk and acquaintance. When they found him not, they turned back to Jerusalem seeking him. And it came to pass after 3 days they found him in the temple, sitting in the midst of the doctors, both hearing them and asking them questions. And all that heard him were astonished at his understanding and answers. When they saw him, they were amazed. And his mother said, Son, what hast thou thus dealt with us? Behold, my father and I have sought thee sorrowing. And he said unto them, How is it that ye sought me? Wist ye not that I must be about my father's business? We're talking about Jesus' conversations, his dialogue one-on-one with different people, and what we can learn from his interactions. And now we have the young Jesus who's waxing greater day by day, growing in favor with both man and God. And he is a growing individual. And yes, he's sinless, always has been, always will be sinless. We see the maturation of him, the growth process of him. He embarked upon the journey of humanity to pay the sin debt of the world. And in so doing, he was born just like we're born, in the sense of being born and being an infant, then a toddler, and all those things to grow. But simultaneously, all God at the same time, sinless, to be our Savior. It had to be both for him to die for us to be saved. Without both, there is no salvation, ladies and gentlemen. And you might go to some minister or pastor or somebody speaking, and they'll make light of the virgin birth, or make light of the sinless life, or make light of the bodily resurrection of Christ. And I would say to you, hightail it out of there, because those things are necessary for the gospel. And the gospel is the most important message preached to the church, just so you know. But I digress. Jesus is all those things, and we see him growing here. Let me give you some thoughts in regards to this story. The first one is this, and I poked fun at it a little bit, but I think we all, like Mary and Joseph, find ourselves for a season kind of neglecting our relationship with the Lord, right? So if you look at verse 44 again, they supposed him to be in the company when a day's journey, and sought him among their kinsfolk and acquaintance. And there are occasions when we don't realize that we've strayed. We're prone to wander, the songwriter said. And we can sometimes wake up and it's been a week. We can sometimes wake up and it's been a year. We can sometimes wake up and it's been a decade. And we think to ourselves, where is the Lord? There was a time I was actively pursuing, and I had the zeal and the tenacity to follow hard after the Lord, as Psalm 63 talks about, to follow, and Psalm 42 talks about, to seek God with passion and zeal. But we all have been at, I would imagine, seasons of that. Even coming off of camp, man, you get up to camp, and we just got back from camp, and it's, you know, 8 messages or 10 messages in 3 days, and it's preaching and preaching and Bible and preaching and lots of fun interwoven and all that, and have just a great time, and you feel like you're on this mountaintop experience with the Lord, and you could go out there and see all the trees and the stars, and God is just so real. We all have had those seasons. We've also had seasons we suppose he's around, and time passes, and then you look around, it's like, I can't find him in my life. The psalmist said, I went forward, he was not there. I went backward, he was not there. I went to the right hand, he was not there. I went to the left hand, he was not there. And we know he is there. And we know the old Footprints poem that was so popular a decade or two ago, and how when we were, you know, one set of footprints, he was carrying us. And there's so much truth to that thought. But I would say that we all have those seasons. And I would say also about Mary and Joseph, well, what do you do in those seasons? I would say, you always do what you know to do. And one thing I appreciate about Joseph and Mary is this. They knew they should take him for his circumcising, and they did. They knew they should take him to the temple at when the purification days were over, and they did. They knew they should go to Jerusalem for the celebration of the Passover, and they did. They didn't have to take him then. He was not required to be there, but they lived in such a fashion that he desired to go. So I would say to Joseph and Mary, hat tip to you, because you did the things that you knew to do. And sometimes we don't know. I mean, when we first had children, and Abby on the piano, she'll be 28 in November, so 28 years ago this November, we were driving, and we had a little baby in the back, and we thought, where's the instructions? And I realized, this is the instructions, amen, don't get me wrong. But you think that, don't you? And we're like, what do? When they cry, when they do this? And we had a lot of help from family and from church family and from friends, and but still... And as the time passes and you see, so do what you know that you need to do. I do know this. I can read my Bible. I can do that. I can get in my car. I can drive my family to church and I can sit in church even if I'm a little bit bored. I can still do that. It's going to help, I promise you. It's going to be a blessing to you. I promise you it'll be a blessing to you. And again, you say, this church doesn't have this, that, and the other. I realize that. I'm just saying, come to church, find a church, plant in a church, do what you know to do. You could read to your kids. You could read the Bible to your kids. You could also read Dr. Seuss to your kids. And I think both of those would be just fine to do. Obviously the Bible is more important than Dr. Seuss. I'm just saying it's still important to do those things. You can throw a ball with your son. You can throw a ball with your daughter. You can take your kids bowling if you want. I mean, do what you know. You say, there's so many things I don't have figured out yet. Join the club. There are many of us who got them all the way through to adulthood, and we still think, I don't know what we were doing. We were kind of just, doing the best we could. There's something valuable about Joseph and Mary doing this, going to the, having the circumcising, because that's what was required of them. They could have overanalyzed it. They could have said, that's old school. That's archaic. We don't want to do those things. We want to let our children decide. We want to give them the freedom to do all those decisions that they make. Or they could say, you know what? He's only 8 days old. This is what we're supposed to do. Don't understand it completely, but I'll just do it because that's what we're supposed to do. I'm going to take her to the temple. Don't understand it? It seems kind of pointless, honestly, but that's what we're supposed to do. I don't know why we go down to Jerusalem every year at the time of the Passover, but we do. So we're going to go down and do these things. Kudos to you, Joseph and Mary, because you did. You weren't perfect. Your child was, which none of us have that, but sinless, I should say. But Mary and Joseph, they also kind of lost their focus, which we all do that as well. So as much as we tip the hat to them saying, you guys did all these different things that you knew you were supposed to do, we also, like Mary and Joseph, sometimes lose our focus. We sometimes get off kilter. We sometimes don't do exactly the things, and that's where God's grace just makes up the difference, does it not? It's like there are people there, myself included, rearing your children. It's like I might look back at times and never discipline your children while you're angry. I failed that one a lot of times. You go to your room so I can calm down, and I'm going to do this the Bible way. And sometimes I did that. Other times it was like, spank now, ask questions later. I'm just telling you, I'm not perfect. You're not perfect. None of us are perfect. You start losing focus, it's time to pull it back in. Because look what they did. Look at verse 44 again. When they supposed him to have been in the company, went a day's journey, and they sought him among their kinsfolk and acquaintances. When they found him not, they turned back again to Jerusalem. Draw nigh to God, the book of James says, and he'll draw nigh to you. I have found it profoundly accurate that when we feel far from God, he is most likely where we left him. He hasn't shifted. He, like the father of the prodigal, is waiting and watching. We're the one doing the righteous living. He's the one waiting and watching. After 3 days, they found him. It took them a day to realize they couldn't find him, 3 days to find him. Sometimes the journey back's a little tough, especially if you've been gone for a long time, as was the prodigal referenced just a moment ago. He sat in the midst of the doctors, both hearing them and asking them questions. And all that heard him were astonished at his understanding. When they saw him, they were amazed. And his mother said to him, Son, why hast thou thus dealt with us? Behold, thy father and I have sought thee sorrowing. And he says something to them that they don't fully understand, nor can they fully understand. He says, I must be about my Father's business. How he sought me. Wist ye not that I must be about my Father's business? And of course, he's talking about the Heavenly Father. And to me, the Father's business is the will of God. George W. Truett said that to know the will of God is the greatest knowledge. To do the will of God is the greatest achievement. The Bible says in Romans 12, verses 1 and 2, I beseech you therefore, brethren, by the mercies of God, that ye present your bodies a living sacrifice, holy, acceptable unto God, which is your reasonable service. Be not conformed to the world, to this world, but be ye transformed by the renewing of your mind, that ye may prove what is that good and acceptable and perfect will of God. I must be about my Father's business. My Father's business is the will that he has for me. And it's reminded in Gethsemane's garden. I mean, bookends, right? You got Jesus at 12 saying, I'm about my Father's business. That's the will of God. And then in Gethsemane's garden, nevertheless, not my will, but thine be done. It's always about the Father's will. And I would say to us that we want the will of the Father. And part of the will of the Father is what we already talked about, doing what we know to do. We know to do certain things. I know that I'm to treat my wife as God has commanded me to treat her and to treat her well. I know that I've been commanded to be a pastor who prays for his people and loves his people. I know that I'm commanded to be a father, and I know I fall short in all these capacities, but at least I know that's the will for me. I'm commanded to be a father to my children, and they're all adults now, but I still feel like I have a relationship with all four of my children, and I'm trying to have the relationship that God would have me to lead my adult children. That's the will of God. That's the known will of God. We all have a will. Going to church, that's his will. Reading his word, that's his will. I also think there's a specific and perfect will of God that's unique to each and every one of us. What does God want me to do? Does God want me to go to this school or this school? Does God want me to be in this career field or this career field? Does God want me to marry this person or not marry this person? Does God want me to be at this church or go to a different church? And all I can ask you to do is just seek that will, that perfect will of God for you. If God didn't want you at this church and he wanted you at another church, I would hope that you would follow God. I don't want you to leave, mind you. But I'm just saying, where does God want me? God wants me in Sacramento, California, to be the pastor of River City Baptist Church. That's God's perfect will for me. So what's God's, the Father's business is this, the known will of God, which is the sum of the Bible for all of us, and then the specific will of God, unique to me as an individual. And I have to find a way to just discover how you do that. And I believe by doing one, you receive the other. By doing what you know to do, it reveals to you those other, you know, like fleeces in Gideon's time, right? I want to know, God, what do you want me to do in my career? Do you want me to go get advanced degrees? Do you want me to be a doctor? Do you want me to be a sanitation engineer picking up trash? And there's nothing wrong with that at all. If that's what God would have you to do, as a matter of fact, I'd much rather be a sanitation engineer in the will of God than a high-end lawyer outside of the will of God. The will of God is important. You do the known will of God, and he opens up the door for the specifics that you have. I must be about my Father's business. I've got to do what my Father would have me to do, is what Jesus says to Joseph and Mary, the Father's business. Did they fully understand that? They did not. Look at verse 50. And they understood not the saying which he spake unto them. And this has been a theme about three different times referenced in the last 6 weeks in a sermon, either Sunday afternoon or Wednesday night or Sunday morning that I've preached. And that's this. It's okay to not fully understand everything, including things from the Bible. I mean, some of them think to God, God, if you didn't put that verse in the Bible, it'd be much better. I got to answer that person according to what I believe, and they believe differently because of that verse. And if you just took that verse out, Lord, as if God needs my validation on his holy word. And if you don't understand anything, that's okay. You just table it. And by the way, you'll never fully understand everything anyway. Sometimes you understand not the saying, verse 50, but you just keep them in your hearts, verse 51. And he went down with them, Jesus going down with them to Nazareth, and was subject unto them, but his mother kept all these sayings in her heart. And Jesus increased in wisdom and stature and in favor with God and man. We see the growth there of Jesus, seeing his humanity on full display.
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18: 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Good news. 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
4: 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We're so glad you're here to listen. Today's program will complete the message we began yesterday. Here's Pastor Alan with part two of Angels, Demons, and You, Jesus and His Angels.
2: In this session, I want to look specifically at Jesus and His angels. I love the language. It's a phrase that is used more than once in the New Testament, that they're angels, if not assigned to Jesus, that Jesus has authority over. Lots of them. And we're just going to really quickly glance at some of this. My objective is pretty simple. I just want to open your imagination to the engagement of angels in your life. If Jesus needed angelic help, is it fair to think you and I might? If the sinless, perfect, obedient Son of God needed the assistance of the angels, is it possible that the hillbilly faithful could benefit? That seems very reasonable to me. In 2 Thessalonians 1:7, it says, this will happen when the Lord Jesus is revealed from heaven in blazing fire with His powerful angels. I like the nature of that, His powerful angels. Angels under Jesus' authority. You know, He's the head of the church. He also has authority over almost an unlimited number. We know of 100 million angels. 100 million. U.S. population currently is about 300 million. There's one scene in the book of Revelation. We're not going to look at it in this session, but there's one scene where it says all the angels are gathered around the throne. So 100 million beings. Imagine, what would it take for you to see a third of the U.S. population? Well, you couldn't stand on a platform and see them. They'd disappear on the horizon. You'd have to have a drone shot. You need one of those fancy overhead cams doing a flyover just to begin to get a sense of the scope and the magnitude. We're not talking about some subtle, tangential theme of Scripture. We have lived so far removed from the power of God, the majesty of God, the glory of God. We get so heated up when we don't get to park where we want to park. I mean, we just lose our minds over temporary, subtle, that's not the way I wanted it to happen, because we've lost almost complete touch with the majesty of Almighty God. We have that same, you know, you hear the little kids go, you know, me do it. Whatever it is. And me can't do it. Me still trying to figure out, you know, how to put the square shape into the square spot. And they want to drive the car or run the mixer or mow the grass or whatever, me do it. And we do that to the Lord. And He gave us a free will, and He won't force us into obedience. There was no Jesus story with that angelic involvement. In Luke chapter 1, the angels are preparing for Jesus' entry into time. It's Zechariah and Elizabeth, John the Baptist's parents, Jesus' cousin that's going to prepare the way for His ministry. The angel of the Lord appeared to Zechariah standing at the right side of the altar. When he saw him, he was startled and gripped with fear. And the angel said to him, don't be afraid, your prayer has been heard. If you hadn't prayed, I wouldn't be here. Elizabeth will bear you a son, and you're to give him the name John. And Zechariah asked the angel, how can I be sure of this? I'm an old man, and my wife is mature. He was in the privacy of the temple. He thought he could say that. He'd never said that out loud in the daylight, I promise. Zechariah is a wise, wise man. My wife is well along in years. And the angel answered, I'm Gabriel. And I stand in the presence of God. Wow. I've been sent to speak to you and to tell you this good news. And now you'll be silent and not able to speak until the day this happens because you didn't believe my words. I smile when I read that. I mean, I guess we could say that God is sovereign and he knows the ending at the beginning and he told Gabriel, but it feels like to me that Gabriel understood he had a little bit of license. He's the messenger on this. I've been sent to tell you that Elizabeth's about to be pregnant. Forget the calendar. You're going to be a papa. And Zechariah rolls his eyes and goes, yeah. And Gabriel says, well, you'll just be quiet for a while. See, I think we imagine this is almost a totally passive engagement. God got so mad at Moses when he wasn't particularly excited about the assignment to go back to Egypt that he almost took his life. See, we are way casual. It's my life. I can do what I want to with it. I'll do when I want, what I want. The Bible suggests to us that God presents opportunities to us. Sometimes he brings directions to us. Now, we could refuse. It's not that Zechariah is not on board. When it's time to name John, remember the story? They ask Elizabeth what they're going to name him because Zechariah hadn't been saying much. And they expect him to say his name is Zechariah. And when she says, no, his name's John. And they think, well, we can't trust her. So they get Zechariah something to write on. Remember what he said? His name's John. Last time he talked back. Name the kid John, whatever you do. Luke chapter 1. In the sixth month, God sent this angel Gabriel to Nazareth. Same angel, completely different part of the nation this time, to a virgin pledged to be married to a man named Joseph, a descendant of David. The virgin's name was Mary, and the angel said, you who are highly favored, the Lord is with you. Joseph got his own visit. Matthew 1, Joseph, her husband, was a righteous man. He didn't want to expose her to public disgrace. He had in mind to divorce her quietly, but after he'd considered this, an angel of the Lord appeared to him in a dream. See, God doesn't move like I move. If I'd been in charge of this initiative, the same night that Gabriel visited Mary, I would have let Gabriel visit Joseph. It would have been less stressful if both of them could have been read into the story at the same time. Right? But God didn't listen to me. And he still apparently just doesn't wait for my every idea. So Mary's pregnant, and Joseph is embarrassed, and she's saying something about angels and supernatural, and Joseph is going, And then he gets a visit. You see, you and I demand that God meet us on our, I want to know and I want to understand. I am learning something that goes far better. Say, Lord, I want to follow you. And there is so much I don't know. And there is so much I don't understand. But I want to follow you. I want to see. I want to hear. I'm willing to be different. I'll change. I'll pick up new things. I'll behave in new ways. God, I want to follow you. I don't like the attitude that's been so infused. It's like a vaccine in us that we're born again and there's really nothing left to talk about. Don't misunderstand me. I believe in conversion, salvation, the new birth, no question. But folks, it's the initiation point. It's not the finish line. We need to be aware that God is, if Mary needed help and Zechariah needed help, maybe we do. The angels brought announcements of Jesus' birth. In Luke 2, this one's fun. There were shepherds out in the fields near Bethlehem. And an angel of the Lord appeared to them, and the glory of the Lord shone around them. They were terrified. They were used to sheep. They weren't so used to angels. But the angel said to them, "Don't be afraid. I bring you good news of great joy that will be for all the people. Today in the town of David, a Savior has been born to you. He's the Messiah, the Lord. This is the sign. You'll find him in cloths in a manger." And suddenly a great company of the heavenly host appeared. It was as if heaven couldn't contain it. We got to tell somebody. They didn't go to the palace. They didn't go to the temple. They went and found the lowest group of people in society. And they got an angel light show. The heavenly host, I promise you, the shepherds are never the same. They prepare the lambs that are the sacrifice for Passover. They drive them down the valley from Bethlehem to the walls of Jerusalem, into the sheep gate, to the pools of Bethesda where they were washed. And then the priest ripped off the people by selling them for exorbitant prices. That's why Jesus turned over the tables of the money changers. But after this night, don't you know that the shepherds told every shepherd they knew? We saw the baby. We were there. There were shepherds in the crowds that heard Jesus minister. Angels did that.
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2: Angels provide protection and security. They give us critical information. Matthew 2, the angel of the Lord appeared to Joseph in a dream, said, "Get up, take the child and his mother and escape to Egypt and stay there until I tell you." See, I don't like that. I'm one of the angels out. You're going to go for 6 weeks. 6 weeks from Tuesday, you can come home. Here's your ticket. Stay there until I tell you. Huh? I don't travel that way. We've walked so far away from the sovereignty of God. Joe, you got to go. You got to leave tonight. You need to hurry. Where we're going? Egypt. That's a big destination. How long are you going to be there? Till I tell you. Imagine if I recruited you. I need you to travel for me. Where are we going? You don't have to go to Egypt. Go to Libya. How long do you want me to go? I don't know. I'll call you when I think you can come home. Be a real short list of takers. Same chapter. After Herod died, an angel of the Lord appeared to Joseph in a dream. Get up and take the child and his mother and go to the land of Israel. Without the angelic involvement, they would have never survived the events of Bethlehem. Angels bring strength and renewal. In Matthew chapter 4, Jesus is being tempted in the wilderness. He's been baptized. A voice from heaven came and said, "This is my son. I'm pleased with him." Jesus isn't reprobate. He hasn't drifted into the weeds. He's been affirmed by a voice from heaven. And the Holy Spirit descended upon him in bodily form. It would be difficult to find an expression where in one scene you see God the Father, God the Son, God the Holy Spirit expressing affirmation of who Jesus is and what he's doing. And from that moment, he goes into the wilderness and Satan comes and tempts him. And Satan says, "If you're the Son of God, God just said, that's my boy." If you're reading it, you're thinking, well, no, I know who he is. The battle was within Jesus. He's got one of these...

0: Here's today's word of encouragement with pastor and attorney, Mosley Collins.
1: The Bible says that all things work together for good to those who love God and are called according to His purpose. 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
2: Call on my Father and He'll at once put at my disposal more than 12 legions of angels. He said, there are thousands and thousands of angels at my disposal. This isn't about a power struggle. He said, I need to go with these people. Let them have their clown show for a little while. Our day is coming. Because He'll say to the disciples before He leaves, all power in heaven and earth has been given to me. Now you go. But in order to be able to say that, He's got to walk this road. You see, you and I don't want to walk through the shadowed valleys. I don't like that. I don't like difficult conversations. I don't like assignments that aren't easy. I want to write a diet and exercise book that's like The Chocolate Nap. Eat enough chocolate that you're just right on the verge of a coma and then sleep it off. And wake up healthy and fit. That's called delusion. And we want to pretend like we're mature Christians because we went to a study. I've been in the university settings, some very celebrated academic settings, with people who spent years, decades of their lives studying their Bible. They have advanced degrees. They can speak multiple languages, biblical languages, and they couldn't spell God if you spotted them a G and an O. And we have fallen into the trap. Now, I'm for learning and study. I mean, I could have been a professional student. But we've fallen for the trap. We would rather have a study than engage the spiritual world in which we live. We've got to change, church. The angels are going to be very involved with the events surrounding the resurrection of Jesus. In Matthew 28, there was a violent earthquake. An angel of the Lord came down from heaven, and going to the tomb, He rolled back the stone and He sat on it. That makes me smile. Do you think God needed an angel to move that stone? Nah. But they got involved. See, I don't understand. We're not really given the full how they're involved, when they're involved, why they're involved. We just know they're involved. That shouldn't offend you. You don't know how a virus works, but you've had one. The guards were so afraid of Him. God let the guards see the angel. That makes me smile. You put my kid in that tomb. Let me show you something. Watch me move this stone that you can't move. It says they're terrified. The guards were so afraid of Him that they shook and became like dead men. And the angel said to the women, don't be afraid. I know that you're looking for Jesus who was crucified. He's not here. He's risen, just as He said. Come see the place where He lay. It makes me, here, have a tour. There's a reality. They understand the challenge. They understand our own frailty and our own weakness. See, we think God doesn't know. We think we have secret thoughts. We have all these goofy, bad, you know, it's the privacy of my own home. Oh, really? You don't think God knows? We think if we fool one another or we plot and we scheme or we manipulate or we deceive that God's in the dark. He knows the thoughts and intents of our heart. It's better to live openly before Him. It's better to start practicing that. In your thoughts and your behaviors, being as clean as you know how to be with the Lord. We're so used to manipulating one another and trying to deceive one another that we think we manipulate and deceive God. That's just such an uninformed position. Be clean before Him. Tell Him the truth. Lord, I need your help because right now being evil feels like a pretty good option. Help me.

0: Angels and Jesus, it's an amazing array. 1 Peter 3, Jesus who's gone into heaven is at God's right hand with angels, authorities, and powers in submission to him. I don't have time to unpack that, but those statements, angels, authorities, and powers would be the entire spiritual arena, good and bad. They're under Jesus' authority. Matthew 16, Jesus said, what good will it be if a man gains the whole world yet forfeits his soul? Or what can a man give in exchange for his soul? The Son of Man is going to come in his Father's glory with his angels. And he'll reward each person according to what he's done. He's coming with his angels. The curtain's going to get pulled back. You'll see Jesus and the angels. Come on. You know how awkward it'll be when there's like 100 million of them hanging around? You go, you know, I never did believe in you. Pastor almost got me that one time. But not me. I was skeptical. Not a good choice. Matthew 13, I'm going to close with this one. Jesus told the parable about the wheat and the tares. Remember the story? And the disciples blessed their heart. The crowd left. They went into the house, and the disciples said, explain the parable of the weeds to us. We don't understand, sir. And Jesus said, well, the one who sowed the good seed is the Son of Man. This is like a third grade class, maybe a kindergarten. The one who sowed the good seed is the Son of Man. The field is the world, and the good seed stands for the sons of the kingdom. The weeds are the sons of the evil one. And the enemy who sows them is the devil. Jesus believed in the devil. The harvest is the end of the age, and the harvesters are angels. God willing, we're going to look at the angels in the book of Revelation. And as the weeds are pulled up and burned in the fire, so it will be at the end of the age. The Son of Man will send out his angels, and they will weed out of his kingdom everything that causes sin and all who do evil. Seems to me we spend a lot of time trying to do what the angels are going to do. We've got to turn up the light. We have to be salt. God's going to send his angels out to sort this out. Folks, it's impossible to imagine Jesus' life, either his birth, his ability to flourish and accomplish his assignment, or his plan for the end of the age without the engagement of angels. This isn't some subtle something. So for you and me to say, well, you know, I don't know if I believe in that or not. Why do we act as if we're going to outthink evil? If God has made help available to me, watch me raise my hand.
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21: 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Now, this is a series about who Jesus really is, not the Jesus of popular opinion, but the Jesus of the Bible, God Himself, who stepped into our world. And that means understanding one of the most important truths in all of Scripture, the Father, the Son, and the Holy Spirit. You see, the Trinity is a truth that goes beyond human reason, but it never contradicts itself. It's a mystery once hidden and now revealed, and it sets Christianity apart from every other belief system. So today, Pastor Jack teaches us that God is one in essence, yet three distinct persons. It sounds impossible, but once we see it in Scripture, well, it changes what we know about the God we love and who loves us. Before we get into the message, I had a chance to sit down with Pastor Jack and talk about it with him. So let's get into that. Moving through our Life and Times of Jesus Christ series, and Pastor Jack in the studio with me. Thanks for taking the time to hang with me, by the way.
23: Thank you, Davey.
21: I appreciate that. Now, in this Christ and the Trinity message, so you make this point, Pastor Jack, that the word Trinity, it's not even in the Bible, right? And neither is the word Bible, for that matter, or rapture, for that matter. So how do you help somebody see the three-in-one God on every single page of the Bible, even when the word itself isn't there, right?
23: Yeah, this is a great, great observation, Davey, because it just screams as to how limited our American Western world way of thinking is. God doesn't speak in English. God didn't write the Bible in English.
21: Right.
23: God's not an American. but those words that you just mentioned, they're actually all found in other languages of the Bible, predominantly Hebrew, Greek, and Latin.
21: Really?
23: And so that said, God the Father, God the Son, God the Holy Spirit, the word Elohim, a lot of people are aware of the name Elohim. That is a remarkable Hebrew word because it's the singular plurality of God. El is God. Im, I am, is plural. The God of the Bible is a singular plurality. God the Father, God the Son, God the Holy Spirit. You know, I like what C.S. Lewis said. He said, it's impossible for us to understand this, but when we do approach our thoughts on God, we must think of him more as a mind than anything else. Now, listen, without Jesus coming into this world in human flesh, that's all we've got is to think of God as a mind, a mind, a consciousness. Until Christ came, the Word became flesh and dwelt among us. Jesus embodied the very godhood nature of who God is. Yeah. It's absolutely stunning.
21: Yeah. Continuing now, the life and times of Jesus Christ with Christ and the Trinity. Let's jump in.
22: Well, you certainly picked the right day to come here. My prayer and my heart's desire is that this message would come across as clear as is spiritually possible. I've studied so much for this message, and every time I study too much, that usually turns out to be a disaster for you. I've got so much in my head. How it's going to come out, I don't exactly know. But it's important, and the reason why I'm stressing this morning is because the doctrine of the Trinity is essential to Christian faith. It is one of those few things out of what is considered the creed or Christian essentials that sets us apart from all other belief system in the world. And in Colossians chapter 2, verse 9, as you see, it says, "For in Christ all the fullness of the Godhead," or we could insert Trinity, "dwells in bodily form." And we do no harm to the text by saying so in that fashion. Christ and the Trinity. It is literally the study of the fellowship of the eternal Godhead. The Bible makes it clear, and we'll see this morning, that there are many passages of Scripture that tell us that there is God the Father, God the Son, and God the Holy Spirit. Yet this doctrine is vehemently resisted at your doorstep with various cults that might visit your house. Or maybe brand new Christians don't quite understand it. Maybe they haven't read about it. But once they read the Scripture from cover to cover, they come to the understanding. Now, let me say something here, and I don't want you to think that I'm trying to set up some kind of a blanket statement that if you don't get this morning's teaching, then something's wrong with you. I'm not saying that. But I will say this. Concerning the doctrine of the Trinity, as so concerning the doctrine of the church, how is it that the church, it says, is the body of Christ? Paul the Apostle says concerning that truth, it's a mystery. Now that word mystery doesn't mean that it's something that you can never know. The word in Greek means a mystery that from this point previously has been unknowable. It has been hidden. It's a truth that has always existed, but has never been revealed. And Paul makes that clear in the book of Ephesians chapter 5. Well, concerning this mystery of the Trinity, there are hints of it in the Old Testament. We'll see some this morning. But it is a mystery, as the scripture speaks. Paul says this in Corinthians, that the Trinity, even though that word's not found in the Bible, we'll come across that in a moment, the doctrine of the Trinity is a mystery. Not something unknowable, something that has been concealed, but in these last days, revealed. It's important that you understand that. Now, all of you looked at me, which means none of you wrote down what I just said. So I'm going to believe that you are going to put that into memory. When somebody knocks on your door, you're going to need to be able to tell them what I'm going to explain to you in many ways seems illogical. But we'll see how actually in Scripture and in real logic and reason, it makes absolute sense. And so, for all of us this morning, the concept of God. Can you jot that down? The concept of God. Everybody's got their concept of God, but we could really, and the Bible could really care less about what your or my concept of God is if it deviates from the truth. The concept of God is His very nature, is His essence. We're going to talk about that. The thought, the idea, God's essence, we must consider, and in doing so, looking at Scripture, come to the conclusion that the Trinity is not only essential, but is in fact clearly taught in the Bible. And by the way, it is not exclusively New Testament doctrine. By the way, man can no longer claim ignorance concerning God and His essence or His nature, essence and nature being the same definition. In Romans chapter 1, verse 20, the Bible says, "For since the creation of the world," we studied that last week, "His invisible attributes are clearly seen, being understood by the things which are made, even His eternal power and Godhead," plurality, Trinity, "so that they are without excuse." The fact of the matter is, people who understand in their Bible that the Trinity exists can only do so by revelation of the Holy Spirit Himself. Let me say that again. People who understand regarding the doctrine of the Trinity can only come to that conclusion based upon the revelation of the Holy Spirit. There are those who don't have the Holy Spirit. In other words, they're not a Christian. They're not in the body of Christ. And they can't even come close to figuring out that there's the Father, there's the Son, there's the Holy Spirit. This is a critical issue. One, and people, I got to tell you, I am shocked to have read so much this week on this topic to find out, as each one of these authors spoke about the Trinity, how they all agreed that churches around the world, Christian churches, either A, are ignorant concerning this fact, or B, very, very lightly, if at all, study this doctrine whatsoever. So you might this morning be saying, "Jack, what are we going to get into this topic for? I already know it." Well, then you're going to be refreshed about some things. But there are many Christians, according to statistics, who don't understand this doctrine, which to me is pathetic because it is a Christian essential. The Trinity, or the triunity of God. God makes it very clear in the Bible that He demands that He be known. He begs to be known. In Jeremiah chapter 29, verses 11 to 13, God says, "Therefore I know the thoughts that I think toward you, says the Lord, thoughts of peace and not of evil, to give you a future and a hope. Then you will call upon Me and go and pray to Me, and I will listen to you, and you will seek Me, and you will find Me, when you have searched for Me with all of your heart." So God desires us to search after Him. In John chapter 5, verse 39, Jesus says, "You search the Scriptures, for in them you think that you have eternal life. But these are they which do testify of Me." Jesus is claiming that the Bible is written about Him. So the question about who God is extremely important, and what God is extremely important. But according to biblical doctrine, it is beyond contradiction or beyond debate. In fact, the scripture says in Galatians 4:4, but when the fullness of time had come, that means at the right time, God sent forth who? His Son, Jesus Christ. Remember that as we go through the study. And then, before we dive into this, 1 Timothy 3:16, one of my favorite passages in the Bible. 1 Timothy 3:16 says, beyond all question or beyond all debate, the mystery of godliness is great. He appeared in a body. Who did? God did. In a body. He was vindicated by the Spirit. He was seen by angels. He was preached among the nations. And he was believed on in the world. And he was received back up into glory. What a great verse that is. 1 Timothy 3:16. Great is the mystery of godliness. The Trinity is one great mystery of God. The Trinity goes beyond, listen, the Trinity goes beyond human reason because our God is that great, but it does not violate human reason. Can you remember that? That the doctrine of the Trinity goes beyond human reason, but it does not contradict reason. There is, in fact, the study of the Trinity goes against what is called the law of contradiction. If you read the Bible from cover to cover, you will be confirmed about the fact that we serve a God who is comprised of three independent persons. How can we clearly explain it? Well, that's the burden that's on my head this morning. We'll try to do our best this morning. The first thing that we see this morning concerning this is regarding the essence of the Trinity. The essence of the Trinity. The Trinity is seen in Scripture by giving us what is called the essence of God or the nature. Maybe you've already jotted that down. But the nature or essence of God. And you say, well, Jack, the word Trinity doesn't appear in the Bible. That's exactly right. The word Trinity does not appear in the Bible, but neither does the word Bible. By the way, neither does the word rapture, at least in English. It appears in the Latin version of the Bible, rapture. But you won't find it in English, yet it's an actual doctrinal fact. Well, the Bible doesn't mention the word Bible. But we know it's a fact. It's sitting in your lap right now. The doctrine of the Trinity, extremely important. Yet the Trinity is maintained in Scripture that God has been revealed to us in three distinct persons. Listen, yet in one essence. So now you're confusing me. Just listen carefully. God has revealed himself to mankind via three persons, actual personalities. Don't make the mistake in thinking that persons and personalities are only describing that of a human. I always love to say this. You know what I'm going to say, some of you who have been around here a while. God is not a human. It was a big deal for Jesus to come to earth and become one. We've got this thing in our mind that God is some huge human. He's 49 feet tall. No, he's not. Well, I mean, I don't know how tall he is, but he's not a big human.
24: 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And now, let's get back to today's message. Once again, here's Pastor Jack.
22: The cults would have us believe that Jesus or God is a glorified human. He's not at all. He is a person. The Bible speaks of him in the personal pronoun and the singular in Greek and in Hebrew. He is a person, and yet as the word in the beginning, God created the heavens and the earth, the word there for God is Elohim. Anytime you look at the Hebrew word or scriptures and you come to I am on the end, it is plurality. God is singular. Don't ask me to explain it. Nobody can. God says of himself, he is one God and he has a plurality about him. Do we believe in three gods as Judeo-Christian belief. I say Judeo-Christian because Judeo-Christian belief is so close and parallel regarding this issue. Do we believe in three gods? The Bible says no. We are not polytheistic. To be a polytheist is to believe in many gods. Maybe you're a Mormon. You are a polytheist. And you're proud about that. You believe in many gods. Maybe you're Hindu. Maybe you're a Buddhist. And you believe in many gods. Well, the Bible says, no, there are not many gods. There's but one God. In Galatians chapter 1, verse 26. Genesis 1:26 says, then God said, let us, plural, make man in our image. Now, we were not made in the image of angels. You might say, well, maybe he was talking to an angel that was standing nearby. Oh, no, no. He's talking about God bringing forth mankind in his own image. That is, we are free moral agencies. We pick and choose. You picked and choose what you wore this morning. As you can tell, I did, and nobody dressed me. When my house is asleep, I grab what's hanging or what looks most ironed. That's the way I figure. If God wants me to wear it, it looks like it's been ironed. And so I put it on. Well, listen, we are free moral agents. God has given that ability to us. We have a little bit of sovereignty, if I can put it that way. Today, you're going to choose what you're going to have for breakfast after service. It's not pre-programmed or pre-packaged. It may be pre-packaged, but not on the mind of God. He knows all things, but you are going to go pick. You're going to pick up a menu, maybe, and you're going to look, and you're going to pick. You have that ability. But the very important thing is that we realize as we look to the study this morning that the essence of the Trinity, when we say essence, we also mean nature. And we see here that there's a monotheism of the Trinity. What is that? Well, you know what mono means, don't you? It means singular. Theism is God, or the study of God, the study of the singular God. We believe in one God. The Bible tells us in Deuteronomy 6:4, the Shema, if you know this in Hebrew and you're in Israel, they'll shout the Shema. And it is this, Deuteronomy 6:4. Hear, O Israel, the Lord our God is one Lord. Yet in that very declaration, and the Hebrew scholars are caught up in a conundrum over this, they can't understand it, and that is, hear, O Israel, God, singular yet in a plurality, is one. Deuteronomy 6:4, what a great scripture that is. God is one, yet there's already in that portion of scripture, as it was in Genesis, the hint of the plurality, but yet there's one God. In 1 Corinthians 8, verse 6, if I go fast, that's because I'm excited, and I also want you out of here on time today. I terribly violated your time yesterday, and I was beating myself up all week about that. And I got to tell you something. I came to this conclusion. I don't think it was God because it was too carnal. It was my thought. I thought, no, wait a minute. We stayed 20 minutes over service last time in all three services, and some of you said, whoa, following in the footsteps of Hal Lindsey, are you? Because how far he went over, 70 minutes that guy talked. I timed him. Loved every minute of it. I don't know about you, but I had nothing better going on that day. And, you know, when I go over, I'm sorry about that, but the thing is, what else do we have to do? We're looking at the Word of God. We spend maybe all week, at least me, I watched 40 hours of news probably in a week. For crying out loud, if we go over 10 minutes in the study of God, you know, what harm, foul, is there? So with that being said, I feel better today. Thank you for indulging me for a moment. The Trinity of God, the doctrine, the essence of it, the Trinity, we see that there's the monotheism. And so in 1 Corinthians chapter 8, verse 6, Paul says, for us there is but one God, Elohim, singular plurality. Go and explain it. That's the hard thing to do. That's what I'm trying to do this morning. It's in Scripture, but how do you put it into human words? The second thing we see is that there's a plurality of the Trinity. There's the plurality. By plurality, we mean how God relates to himself. You say, what? That's not what the word means to me. Yeah, I know, but this is what it means in biblical theology. Plurality is how God relates to himself. Did you get that? God's not psychotic. He doesn't talk to himself. He does not have multiple personalities. Gee, what color do we want to make the world? Gee, I don't know. What color do you think we should make it? Gee, I don't. And he doesn't sit and have a conversation with himself. The Son speaks to the Father. The Father speaks to the Son. The Spirit speaks to the Son. The Spirit speaks to the Father on an ongoing, true definition of the original word, dialogue. God dialogues among himself, singular, in the Trinity, plural. Amazing. Well, Jack, I don't like this because I can't figure it out. I can't see it. I know that's one of those things, but we're going to do our best to help you to kind of get a touch of it this morning. And maybe for some of you that are steeped in a cult, maybe this will liberate your thinking this morning in a wonderful way. Listen, an example, Hebrews chapter 9, verse 14, concerning the plurality of the Trinity. Hebrews 9, 14, listen carefully. He says there, how much more shall the blood of Christ, I circle Christ, who through the eternal Spirit, I circle eternal Spirit, offer himself without spot to God. Yes, that speaks of the Father, but the word again is of God in totality. Did you get that? Right there in Hebrews 9:14 is Christ, which we'll show you this morning is God. The Spirit, which we'll show you this morning in the Scriptures, is God. And there he speaks of God in totality. Hebrews 9:14. Norman Geisler gives this illustration, and I quote Norman Geisler this morning. In case you don't get it, you can blame it on him. And here it is. Are you ready? Quote, it has been said that God is one what? With what in quotes? That God is one what? Essence. What would be essence or nature? And three whos, which are his person. Oh man, did you get that? It has been said that God is one what? Quote, close quotes. And three whos, quotes there. Which are the persons? The who is the persons, the what is his nature or essence.
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27: You know, every church age has its particular challenges. The Reformation, it was all about what saves you, your works or Christ's work. We recognize that there was a time that the Christians so dealt with is if you affirm faith in me, you die, or your family's left destitute, and courage will be required such as you never imagined to claim the name of Jesus Christ. And in our age, it's the sexual challenges. So that, as others have said, we're the new moral outlaws by saying, I believe what the Bible says. And it's so difficult that we have a common mistake, often even in the church, because it's fed by news and philosophies and college classrooms and entertainment world, that if you're struggling with something that you did not choose, you're not guilty. It's okay. As long as it was not your choice, that lifestyle, that decision, the way you live, well, it wasn't your choice. So it's okay. And we, with polite boldness, have to say, humbly with the Scriptures, how far are you willing to take that? If you did not choose it, it's okay. So if your child hits and lies, you didn't teach him that. There was something about what the psalmist said, in sin did my mother conceive me. This is my fallen nature. Do you say, well, hey, it's just your fallen nature, so go ahead and lie. Hurt other people. It wasn't your choice, so it's okay. What about the priest or the pastor who says, I lust for children. I don't even want to. But, you know, I was just born this way. I just made this way. Is it okay with you? If we deal with the abuser who says, it was just the way I was raised, I don't know any other way, not my fault, it's what my dad did to me, do we say, it's okay, you didn't choose it? That tortuous childhood in which you were, you didn't choose it, so it's okay. No, we are believers. And what we believe is what the Holy Spirit is revealing to every single one of us is a broken, fallen nature, not to make us feel guilty, but to say, there is hope for you. Greater is he that's in you than he that's in the world. So we repent of our struggles and we seek Christ for strength, the one who promises us that he will give us gospel hope and gospel power, that we don't just say we're sorry, we say there is hope for the future. Tomorrow does not have to be like yesterday. I can be changed. I can be renewed. And so I repent of what is not right in me. And by the way, that is every single one of us who have things that are not right in us that we did not choose. And we still say, God, forgive me and God, change me. By the power that is in your Son, Jesus Christ, indwelling me by the Spirit. So change me. Just one more word on this. I mean, we have a parents' conference later this week. And because of some dynamics in my extended family, Kath and I were talking just to ourselves in the kitchen just a few days ago. And we said, you know, as much as we see these struggles, here's what we know. Virtually every parent does the best they can. I mean, nobody holds up an infant and says, you know, how can I mess up this baby's life? People do the best they can, but they can make wrong choices. They can have disordered thoughts. Praise God, he has given us his word to say, here's what a sound mind is. Here are solid answers. And a parenting conference, it's not going to solve every problem. We won't have all the answers. But at least we say, we are not left helpless. Here's biblical instruction. Here's the sound mind of God that he has given to his people. So I'm not left to my own wisdom. I'm not left to my own devices. Here's how God is providing for us. There is hope for us. And we claim it. What is that peace and that dignity and that hope for the future look like? I think of the recent testimony of Lindsay Snyder, the CEO of In-N-Out Burger, the fast food chain. She's only 37, but ranked number 3 among CEOs in this nation for product and culture of her company. No one would have imagined it just a few years ago. After the untimely death of her father, she struggled with alcohol and addictions and abusive relationships, 3 marriages trying to make it right. None of it did. Finally, she said, "I found the deep need in my heart can only be filled by Jesus and my identity in Him. Not what I've done, not what I accomplish. My identity in Him." She writes, I've learned so much through my brokenness, along with the ups and downs that come through the marriages that have been ruined. I've been the one to hurt people, and I've been hurt. And I have gained insight and growth through both sides of the coin. But says the mother of 4, many churches are simply afraid to talk about spiritual warfare, but the battle over souls is being raged in the heavenlies. It's our seeing with gospel glasses, not being limited to the world that's just before our eyes, but seeing with the spiritual eyes of the Scriptures what is actually going on. And God is revealing that to us so that we will turn and seek His help and believe that there is hope. Because listen, if you don't believe there can be a victory, you've already lost the battle. And so we're being told He's here and He's active and He's powerful and He loves you and He enters your world. But what if it's just all kind of ethereal, spiritual, churchy stuff? Well, for that reason, the Savior says, no, the physical realm is mine too. You know what happens next, I think? There's a synagogue ruler who comes to Jesus. Verse 23, he says, "My little daughter is at the point of death. Come, lay your hands on her so that she can be made well and live." Now put yourself in the position of the disciples. Jesus, temple ruler, coming to get your help. This is opportunity. I mean, we've been following this outcast rabbi for so long, and now he's suddenly got credibility. The synagogue ruler comes to Jesus, and he asks for healing, help for his daughter. And what's better, we know he can do it. Isn't this great? We'll get credibility, and people will pay attention to us, and we'll have significance. No more Motel 6. No more eating out of dumpsters and wheat fields. I mean, this is our moment. And they encourage Jesus, and Jesus begins to follow the temporal ruler, and then. Verse 25. There was a woman who had a discharge of blood for 12 years, suffered much under many physicians, and spent all that she had, and was no better, but rather getting worse. That day, that age, that time, this was not just embarrassing. This was declaring her impure. You cannot worship God. The reality is there is some hidden sin in your life that is causing this affliction, or everything would be right. You are to blame. You cannot worship with us. We don't even want you around us. And in her isolation, verse 28, she says, if I touch even his garments, I will be made well. And immediately the flow of blood dried up, and she felt in her body that she was healed of her disease. And Jesus, perceiving in himself that power had gone out from him, immediately turned about in the crowd and said, "Who touched my garments?" And his disciples said, "You see the crowd pressing around you, and you say, 'Who touched me?'" Translation, Jesus, temple ruler, let's get going. What do you mean, who touched you? And Jesus, the creator of the universe, turns to find a woman, outcast, ostracized, impure, and trembling, and says, "Sister, be at peace. There it is again. You can be at peace, knowing that God is at work.
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27: I've mentioned to you before, I heard a sermon some years ago by David Jeremiah, and he said something in the moment I thought, I'm not sure that's right. But the more that I have experienced pastoring, the more I think he is right. And here's what he said. He said, if you're a believer and you knew everything that God does about your circumstances, what led to them, what's happening now, and the impact for eternity of how you will handle those circumstances, that nothing will enter your life that you yourself would not choose if you knew everything that God does. Now, I really struggle with that. But then I recognize this woman, for all the pain, becomes a witness of the power of Christ for centuries to come. God has not abandoned you. He is working in and with and for you. I think of some of our wheelchair greeters in this sanctuary whose smiles will not be pushed from their faces as they testify of the glory and the goodness of this place despite the damage to their bodies. And I say, what's God doing? But bringing glory to himself by those who understand God has purpose yet. And we think, well, that's just your explanation for, you know, miracles because you haven't got one today. Well, that's not true. I mean, we look at the Bible and we just have this perception. These miracles are just happening all the time, just one after another. There's miracles all over in the Bible. We don't have to believe that's happening. Really? No, that's actually a false perception. Again, I've said to you before, the miracles of the Bible are happening in bursts of roughly 400 to 500-year cycles. And when Matthew, in his genealogy, explaining where Jesus comes, talks about those 14 generations between the major eras of the Bible, and the first major era where the first burst of miracles are occurring is where God is establishing his people through the patriarchs. I will create a people to love, not because they deserve it. These are, after all, the most stiff-necked and ugly people in the world at his time. And I'm going to save them. If I can save the Jews, I can save anybody. And Jesus is showing us to confirm that reality, the great outpouring of the miracles. And what's going to happen next? When he delivers those people and shows them the law of a safe path which they can walk for all their lives, the next great series of miracles that accompany the Exodus. And then there's the next great burst when the kingdom begins to be established. And God is saying, not only have I sent a deliverer for you, not have I shown you the way to go through the law, but I'm going to establish a kingdom through you. And it will ultimately become an eternal kingdom. And the next great burst of miracles, when is that? It's right here now. Jesus has come. And there's this burst of miracles to authenticate who he is. I believe there's going to be one more great burst. When do you think that might be? When he returns. Now, when all be good, right? We are told at that point there will be miracles performed by charlatans and evil of such great magnitude that even the elect would believe if what? If it were possible. I mean, I'm recognizing the great spiritual battle is always going to be occurring. But what that means is I'm not just looking for a miracle every day. I recognize God is authenticating what he has needed in his word for his people, of his grace, for his law, for his son. But that doesn't mean I don't believe God is working now. Listen, all things are still being conformed to good for those who love God and are called according to his prayer. That's an even greater miracle. It's not local. It's the universe being conformed to the will of God for those who love him and are called according to his purpose. Does it work really?

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1: Did you ever wonder how God feels about us? Is he irritated? Is he angry? Well, here's what Jesus said. God so loved the people of the world that he gave his only son, that whoever believes in Jesus will not perish, but instead have eternal life.
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2: So you recognize this eternal realm is just kind of unveiled for us as the woman is healed and Jesus goes on to Jairus' house, the temple synagogue ruler. Verse 35 and 36, but as they are going, word comes, your daughter is dead. Why trouble the teacher any further? But overhearing what they said, Jesus said to the ruler of the synagogue, don't fear. Believe. And of course, the people didn't believe. They laughed when Jesus said, the child is not dead, but sleeping. Now, he's not even there yet. How he gets that diagnosis is he knows who he is and what he can do. Verse 41, taking her by the hand, he said to her, Talitha kumi, which means little girl, I say to you, arise. And immediately the girl got up and began walking, for she was 12 years of age, and they were immediately overcome with amazement. And Jesus said, verse 43, give her something to eat. She's whole again. And they're amazed, but they're at peace now that our daughter's back. God is doing amazing things. And even as that girl is awakened, in the language of the current time, some of us just need to get woke again. Just wake up. There is more than the world that is before your eyes, beyond your math and beyond your test tube. There is a spiritual reality deep down in your heart. You know it. And when you know it, you just see things differently. I think of New Orleans Saints linebacker, Demario Davis, who some of you know wore a headband under his helmet a few weeks ago in a game that said, man of God, I'm a follower of Jesus Christ, man of God, and was fined $7,000 for breaking the NFL dress code for not patriotic, not charitable, not political messages. So how did he respond with his gospel glasses on, seeing beyond the immediate? He said, nobody wants to lose money. But I think any time the conversation about God is brought up, especially in these times, it is always positive. If he can get glory from it, he is in control of the whole situation. God and I are still good. I love it. It's not just resentment. It's not, we're just victims of our times. It's the powerful belief that all the realms are in Christ's power. He is over the spiritual. He is over the physical. And in the strange conflation of those reality, he is moving the eternal. And when we believe that, we go through trial and difficulty and things we can't explain. And we say, this is my Father's world. And to my listening ears, all nature sings and round me rings the music of the spheres. My God, is it work? I believe it. And it gives me hope to keep walking and keep moving through the most awful things. When I put on my gospel glasses and I see what God is teaching me by the reality of the realm control of his Son. God, teach us. You've not given us a spirit of fear, but of power and love and a sound mind. Make us proclaimers for this King of the realms, we pray, in Jesus' name.
3: Friend, this is Pastor Brian with a final word of encouragement for you. If you don't have a church home currently where people are regularly praying for you, I would love to pray for you today, even as I encourage you to find the place where you can worship and pray for others in the same way. Heavenly Father, your word tells us that your eyes go to and fro throughout the whole earth to show yourself strong in behalf of those who love you. That means that your eyes are on me,

0: and my friends right now. And just as your eye is on the sparrow that needs your provision and care, your eye is on this child of yours for whom I am praying. You showed that love most surely when you sent Jesus to love us and to die for our sins. If you paid such a high price to claim us for your heart, then there is no way that you won't care for us now. 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So we claim the peace of Jesus and we pray to you in Jesus' name. Amen.
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11: And thank you for joining us. Hey friends, have you ever noticed how prominent the subject of gratitude is, especially in the New Testament? It is one of the pictures of what a Christian should be like, full of gratitude, full of thanksgiving. Have you ever known anybody like that? Surely we all have examples we can think of people who just, whenever you're with them, they just seem to be so grateful for everything that has happened to them and is happening to them, even the hard things. And don't we want to be like that? Yes. I always told people, I don't want to grow up and be a grumpy old man. I want to be a grateful man, a man who's thankful for all the blessings of God, even in spite of the trouble that comes periodically. So here's some motivation for that. Here in the book of Proverbs is some motivation for living a grateful, thankful prayer life. And I hope you will observe all of these wonderful principles and put them into your life. We are so very excited about this book that we are making available during the month of August. It's brand new from the Turning Point Press, and it's called God's Heart for Israel, a beautiful hardback gift book, over 100 pages of teaching on what the Bible says about Israel and what our attitude toward them ought to be. Really important information for everybody right now because anti-Semitism is on the rise in our nation. We must not let that happen. As Christians, we need to dig into the Word of God and be prepared to stand with our brothers and sisters who occupy that little postage stamp place we know as Israel in the Middle East. We will make this book available to you when you send a gift of any size to Turning Point during the month of August. The month is getting away from us, so don't wait too much longer before you write that letter and send your gift and just say, please send me the book on Israel, and it'll be on its way before you know it. It's our joy to do this because it will add value to your life as a Christian and give you perspective and direction right straight from God's Word. Now let's get to our discussion today. Open your Bibles to the Word of God, and here we are with Power Up Your Prayer Life, Proverbs About Prayer.
12: Of all the people in the Bible, nobody that I know was more thankful than Paul. In all of his letters, gratitude drips from the pages. His instruction to us is that we are to be a thankful people, and when we think about the man who wrote it, it is even more meaningful to us. When you look at his life, it was one life of misery. He was stoned at Lystra. He was driven out of Thessalonica. He was rejected at Athens. He was jailed in Philippi. He was apprehended at Caesarea. He was taken as a prisoner to Rome, released, and then put in prison again. He was put in a dungeon, and ultimately he was martyred. If you want to read an accurate account of his troubles, go to 2 Corinthians chapter 11. This has a special meaning to me. I just need to remind you of this. 2 Corinthians chapter 11. If you want to see what this man went through, here's a little list. And this is what we ought to read before we read all the things for which he was thankful. And I need to tell you, some of you know this. When I was sick in the hospital, I got a card from somebody. It was made down in Greenville, North Carolina, at a special greeting card company. And this card was supposed to be a get well card. And on the front of the card were the words of 2 Corinthians chapter 11. It was in a stack of all of the other get well cards trying to encourage me. And this is what it said, beginning at verse 24. From the Jews, five times I received 40 stripes minus one. Three times I was beaten with rods. Once I was stoned. Three times I was shipwrecked. A night and a day I've been in the deep. I'm thinking, who sent me such a sorry card? In journeys often, in perils of waters, in perils of robbers, in perils of my own countrymen, in perils, this is all on the front of a get well card. In weariness and toil and sleeplessness often, beside the other things, what comes upon me daily, who is weak and I am not weak. And I read that whole thing and I thought, man, this is really sad that someone would be so sick in their thoughts that they would send somebody who's suffering a card like this. And then I opened it up and on the inside were these words, so how you been? Isn't that great? I felt better immediately. And I only tell you that because while we're laughing at it, it was no laughing matter for Paul, was it? Paul went through some very difficult times, and yet out of the brokenness of his life and the difficulty that he faced came this aroma of thanksgiving that's everywhere present. And I went through his epistles and I just wrote down some of the things he was thankful for to help me know some of the things I ought to be thankful for. First of all, he was thankful for salvation in Jesus Christ. At the end of 2 Corinthians chapter 9, he says, thanks be to God for his unspeakable gift. Romans 6:17, but God be thanked that though you were slaves of sin, you obeyed from the heart that form of doctrine to which you were delivered. Maybe you can't remember that far back when you got saved. But most of us remember when we were saved and how God came and through his wonderful Son, the Lord Jesus Christ, gave us salvation. One of the things about Paul that I've noticed is that when he's writing his epistles, they're all very logical and very sequential and very in order until he thinks about his own salvation. Then he goes off on a rabbit trail for five or six verses and talks about how wonderful it is to be a Christian. There was a hymn that was written. And it's been wonderfully used of the Lord over the years. And I'm going to read the hymn, which you probably won't recognize, but when I read the chorus, you will. The hymn goes like this. Some thank the Lord for friends and home, for mercies sure and sweet. But I would praise him for his grace. In prayer, I would repeat. Some thank him for the flowers that grow, some for the stars that shine. My heart is filled with joy and praise because I know he's mine. I trust in him from day to day. I prove his saving grace. I'll sing this song of praise to him until I see his face. You know what the chorus is? Thank you, Lord.

0: That's the greatest thing we have, isn't it? When we have Jesus Christ and we have salvation, everything else can be fallen apart. But if it's well with our soul, oh my, are we rich. Because that's an eternal blessing no one can ever take from us. Let me hurry on. We should be thankful for the strength that God gives us. 1 Corinthians 1:4 says, I thank my God always concerning you for the grace of God which was given to you by Jesus Christ. We should be thankful for spiritual fellowship. Over and over again in the scripture we find this. 2 Thessalonians 1:3 says, we are bound to thank God always for you, brethren, as it is fitting, because your faith grows exceedingly and the love of every one of you all abounds each toward the other. Have you ever given thanks to the Lord for the fellowship you have with God's people? You know what you need to do is spend about 6 weeks on a mission field where there's only one or two other Christians, and then come home and look around in church some Sunday and say, look at all of these people who love the Lord the way I love the Lord and how blessed I am to be with them. That's why when we put together opportunities for us to get to know one another in groups and in Sunday school classes, you ought to run toward that. As Christians who love the fellowship of God's people, we have something uniquely special that you cannot describe, you can only experience. And if you know the Lord, you are instantly grafted to everyone else who knows the Lord. And you have oneness and fellowship, and you ought to be thankful for it. You ought to be thankful for the sustenance of God's Word. The Thessalonian believers were a special group of people who loved the Word of God. For in 1 Thessalonians chapter 2, Paul wrote about them. He said, for this reason, we also thank God without ceasing, because when you received the Word of God, which you heard from us, you welcomed it not as the Word of men, but as it is in truth, the Word of God, which effectively works in you who believe. Do you thank God for the Word of God, which effectively works in you that believe? My friends, God's Word is something that strengthens and sustains us and helps us. I preached in North Carolina, and I wasn't feeling very well. I was starting, I thought, to get the flu. And I said to my wife, I don't know how I'm going to do this. I'm going to stand up here and preach in front of all these people, and then I have to stand in line for 2 hours and shake hands and sign books. I don't have the strength. This is going to be interesting. So I went to the church, and I went back in the back room, and I shut the door, and I had an hour before the service started, and I just got my Bible out, and I didn't think about doing this. I just sat down, and I began to read through the Scripture. I started at a place where I had left off, and I began to read. I never had anything quite like this happen to me before, but during that hour, the Word of God began to nourish my soul and strengthen my life, and when I got done, I almost had forgotten that I wasn't feeling good. I went out in the power of the Holy Spirit and in the strength which God alone can give, and I had a strong night, and I signed every book and shook every hand and went home late. And you say, can God do that? Yeah, the Word of God strengthens you, not only spiritually, but sometimes it can even strengthen you physically. God's Word is the nourishment of our soul, and by His Spirit, He can fill us and empower us to do what we could not otherwise do. Do you ever thank God for that? You thank God for the Word? I think that ought to be something we do once in a while. We ought to be thankful for God's people who serve. Ephesians 1:15-16 says, therefore I also, after I heard of your faith in the Lord Jesus and your love for all the saints, do not cease to give thanks for you, making mention of you in my prayers. I wish I had time to go through all of these things that Paul was thankful for, but I'll leave that up to you. You can read his epistles, and especially the prison epistles, and you'll find it everywhere. Just read the prison epistles. You'll have so much stuff you won't be able to talk about at all, because Paul was a thankful man. And he admonishes us to be thankful. It is one of his most prominent themes. He was thankful, and he used it as a platform to urge everybody else to be thankful as well. And we have no reason to be unthankful. The Bible says that whatever we do in word or in deed, we are to do it all in the name of the Lord Jesus, giving thanks to God and the Father by him. And in the same prison epistle, Colossians 4:2, he says, continue in prayer and watch in the same with thanksgiving. In everything, give thanks, for this is the will of God in Christ Jesus concerning you. Pastor Jack Hinton was on a short-term missions trip some years ago, and he was leading a worship at a leper colony on the island of Tobago. A woman who had been facing away from the pulpit turned around, and he said, it was the most hideous face he had ever seen. The woman's nose and ears were entirely gone, and she lifted a fingerless hand in the air, and she asked, "Can we sing, 'Count Your Many Blessings'?" Overcome with emotion, Jack Hinton left the service. He was followed by a team member who said, "I guess you'll never be able to sing that song again, will you?" And he said, "No." He said, "That's not true. I'll just never be able to sing it again the same way." We have so much. We are such recipients of the grace and goodness of God. How thankful we ought to be. Not out of guilt because we have more than others, but out of gratitude because God has been so gracious. Dale Carnegie used to recommend to people that came to his seminars that they take out a pencil and paper and make a list of every good thing in their life. Then in their mind, they were told to imagine that each one of these things had been taken away and to imagine what life would be like without them. And when they had fully realized the emptiness without all of these things, they were to gradually give them back to themselves one by one, counting their blessing and being thankful. What an exercise. Make a list of everything that's good in your life, and then one by one, take them away, and then give them back to yourself with a spirit of thanksgiving. Well, I need to wrap all of this up, but I want to give you three thoughts about Thanksgiving, some principles that will help us in these next days. As we take the idea that God delights in the prayer of His people, and especially in the thanksgiving of His people, notice, first of all, that thanksgiving is a choice. Henry Nouwen once wrote that where there is reason for gratitude, there can also be a reason for bitterness. It is here that we are faced with the freedom to make a decision. We can decide to be grateful or we can decide to be bitter. Everything that happens in life, we can either be better from it or bitter from it. Isn't that true? I ran into a woman who said she had read the introduction to the book, The Bend in the Road, that my wife Donna had written. And Donna made the comment in this book that when we went through this experience of illness, she made the decision of hope. She chose hope. How many of you know you can choose hope? How many of you know you can choose gratitude? And it is a choice. You can look at life and you can talk about the things that have happened, but if you do that, you need to take a full picture. I had a young woman come up to me after I had spoken, and she said, "I want you to know, Pastor Jeremiah, that I feel cheated." And then she told me a very sad story about finding out that she had a very, very bad kind of cancer, and that she had just given birth to their first child, and she said, "I feel cheated because I don't think I'll ever get to see this child grow up." And I looked at her with all the love in my heart, and I wanted to say some trivial thing, you know, some pious platitude that the Lord loves you. And all I could say was, "You know, God has given you these days with this child. God has given you these days on this earth. God has given you the love of this man. And in the midst of it all, there's this pain and anguish. And let me remind you also that the doctors can tell you what they think, but only God makes the final decision." I have a little thing written in one of my books that says this, you know, you can't deny the diagnosis, but you can defy the verdict. Amen. And you can choose hope just as you can choose thanksgiving. It's a choice. Matthew Henry, a well-known Bible teacher, one day said he was robbed. And the evening after that, he was making an entry into his diary about his thanksgiving. He had been robbed. And this is what he wrote down. "First, I am thankful because I was never robbed before. Secondly, I am thankful because they only took my wallet and they didn't take my life. And thirdly, I am thankful because they took my all, but it wasn't very much. And fourthly, I am thankful because it was I who was robbed and not I who robbed." I mean, it's a matter of perspective. It's a choice, isn't it? Alexander White, the famous Scottish preacher, invariably began his public prayers with an expression of thanksgiving. And one cold and rainy day, when his people wondered who he could be grateful for and how he could be grateful for the weather, he began by saying, "And we thank thee, O Lord, that it is not always like this." Always just a matter of choice. Not only is thanksgiving a choice, but thanksgiving is a catalyst. Let me tell you what that means. A catalyst is something that we hear sometimes. I don't know if we know what it is, but it comes from the Greek word pronounced exactly as it is in English. And in chemistry, it is a substance that is added to the chemical solution to accelerate the desired effect. It can be removed at the end of the process without affecting the final product. Now watch carefully. Thanksgiving is that kind of an agent. Add it to anything you are doing and it accelerates the desired outcome. Make it a part of any formula in your life and it will have a dramatic effect. Add it to your prayers. Paul said, "In everything by prayer and supplication with thanksgiving, let your requests be made known to God." Add it to your memories. Paul said, "I thank God whom I serve with a pure conscience, as my forefathers did, as without ceasing I remember you in my prayers night and day." Add thanksgiving to your life. "And whatever you do in word or deed, do all in the name of the Lord Jesus, giving thanks to God and the Father by him." When you put thanksgiving, everything changes. Add it to everything you do. You have to be conscious about this, proactive about it. It won't just happen naturally. You have to pray that God, some of you need to pray a lot about this. Because you don't have a naturally thankful spirit. You have a tendency to always see the glass half empty instead of half full. Ask God to give you this ability to add thanksgiving to your life. Finally, I need to remind you as we started that thanksgiving is a command. It's not only a choice and a catalyst, it's a command. In everything, give thanks. For this is the will of God in Christ Jesus concerning you. If you choose to be ungrateful, you have chosen to be disobedient. That's just simply the way the Word of God reads. In the Old Testament, the prophet Samuel exhorted the people of God with these words. Listen to this verse in 1 Samuel 12:24. "Only fear the Lord and serve him in truth with all your heart, for consider what great things he has done for you." Consider that. What great things God has done for you. I want to remind you at the end of this message that I have an assignment for you. And to give you this assignment, let me tell you this story. When William Stidger taught at Boston University, he once reflected upon the great number of unthanked people in his life. People who had helped nurture him, inspire him, people that had cared for him. People that had left a lasting impression on his life. One of these people was a school teacher he'd not heard from in many years, but he remembered that she had gone out of her way to put the love of poetry in his life. And Will Stidger loved poetry all of his life. So one day, when he was in a thankful mode, he sat down and he wrote her a letter. The reply he received, written in feeble scrawl of the aged, began, "My dear Willie." He was delighted. He was now over 50 years old and going bald and a professor, and he didn't think there was one person left in the world who ever knew that his name had once been Willie. Here's what that letter said. "My dear Willie, I cannot tell you how much your note meant to me. I am in my 80s, living alone in a small room, cooking my own meals, lonely and like the last leaf of autumn lingering behind. You will be interested to know that I taught school for 50 years, and yours is the first note of appreciation I ever received. It came on a blue, cold morning, and it cheered me as nothing has in many years." Not prone to cry easily, Will wept over that note. She was one of the great unthanked people from his past. You know them, and we all do. And even now as I speak, you're thinking of some of those people who have touched your life in a special way. The teacher who made a difference, the coach you can't forget, the music instructor or the Sunday school worker who helped you believe in yourself and in the Lord. We all remember those people who shaped our lives in various ways, people who influenced us and helped us along. Will Stidger found a way to show his appreciation. He wrote them a letter. And I want you to write some letters this week to people in your life who have touched you with a spirit of thankfulness. Maybe you haven't thought of them in years. You might have to do some research to find out where they are. Write them a note. That will prime the pump of thanksgiving in your heart. That's the first assignment. But here's the most important one. I want you to write a letter to Almighty God. A letter that spells out in detail why you are thankful to Him. You say, well, Pastor, I can just pray that. Oh, yes, you can. But let me tell you what I've learned now from about 8 years of journaling. When you journal, you say it clearer and you say it more powerfully and you say it in a way that you will never say it if you just let it flow from your mouth. Sit down with your computer men, because that's macho, with your journal women, because that's mystic and feminine, and write God a letter and simply begin, Dear God, this particular time in my life, I want to express my gratitude to you for all that you mean to me. First of all, I want to thank you for that day when I was a teenager and I finally came to understand that Jesus Christ was my Savior. And I won't finish my letter because it's mine. And I want you to write yours. It may take two or three pages or it may just be one page, but write until you can't write anymore. Sign your name to it and stick it in the back of your Bible. And every once in a while, when you're prone to a spirit of ingratitude, pull out your letter to God and read it out loud. And you will be reminded we have a lot to be thankful for.
1: Amen. And we surely do. We surely do. God's perspective is that. And that's what we need to make it through life. Hey, tomorrow we're going to talk about the power of words. The power of words. The power of the tongue. That's another prevalent subject in the book of Proverbs. I was surprised when I studied this book to discover how much Solomon has to say about the use of the tongue and our words. And we'll have a couple of days of discussion tomorrow and then again on Monday as we continue our journey through this Old Testament book of wisdom. I hope you're enjoying this as we've worked together. And if you haven't already done so, you need to get the study guide. We always tell you about the study guide, but in this particular series, it's more important than ever because this is not one where you stay in the same passage. You move from passage to passage, and the study guide has all that information. You can find out about it at davidjeremiah.org. And I am David Jeremiah, and I'll see you right here tomorrow on this good station.
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18: That's why all of a sudden you start reading scripture like Romans 12 about renewing your mind, and you start seeing that the Bible had it right all along. Again, that what you think about turns your brain into what it is. It's never been that your brain determines who you are. It's what you think about determines what your brain becomes.
17: That's neurosurgeon Dr. Lee Warren talking about the brain and how faith and brain science have come together. I'm looking forward to a great conversation today on Focus on the Family with Jim Daly. Thanks for joining us. I'm John Fuller.
19: John, this topic of brain science, it fascinates me, how we think, how our minds work, and impact everything we do in life, all within a Christian context. We don't need to shrink back from the science of it all, because as Dr. Warren's going to explain, boy, science and scripture are coming together, especially in neuro research. And as we touched on last time, this is not some kind of new age discussion about positive thinking. As you'll learn, we really do have some agency and control over how we process things and how, with God's help as the designer, we can overcome dysfunction and trauma and choose a healthier path in life. There's a lot we can take away from this discussion and apply to our lives, to our marriages, and to our parenting.
17: Dr. Lee Warren is a neurosurgeon and best-selling author. His book is called The Life-Changing Art of Self-Brain Surgery. Such an interesting title. Be sure and get the book from us here at Focus on the Family. That helps us continue on in so many ways with this family ministry. Let's go ahead now and listen to the second half of the conversation with Dr. Warren on Focus on the Family with Jim Daly.
19: Dr. Warren, as a neurosurgeon and a believer in Jesus, when you look at the anatomy of the brain and this idea in Scripture that we're body, soul, and spirit, as both a Christian and a scientist, what does that mean to you? What is our mind? What is our soul? What are those things for you?
18: So the Bible uses three terms, mind, heart, and soul, and it conflates the terms. They really all mean the same thing. It's the part of you that is not going to die when your body dies. So even though society tells us that our brains are us, that everything, in fact, traditional neuroscience says everything about you is because of brain activity. But 21st century neuroscience is starting to hint at there's a difference between mind and brain, which is what the Bible always said all along. So every Christian that's listening to our voices today already believes that there's a part of them that's going to live forever, that's not buried when your brain is gone, right? And so mind is the part of you that's eternal, that was made in God's image. It's not your body that was made in God's image. It's your mind, your spirit, your soul. And so mind has controlling influence over what brain becomes. Brain is the hardware through which we project our mental life that God has given us into the world and interact with other humans. So mind and brain are not the same thing. What we know now is that we have tremendous control over what our brains do based on what we think about and what we ponder, how we spend our mental energy. That's exactly what Ephesians chapter 4 in the Bible is about. All the trouble the Gentiles have is because of the futility of their thinking, Paul says in Ephesians 4:17. And in 4:23, he says, but not you. You're made new in the attitude of your minds. Your mind is different than your brain.
19: Wow, that is fascinating. Mm-hmm. Dr. Warren, one of the distinctions many writers, authors have talked about, philosophers, is this distinction between the rest of the created world and us being made in the image of God. Yeah. And I think specifically they'll point to things like music, art, the emotions of the soul, love, and greed, and hate, and all those things that we uniquely seem to experience being made in his image. And then, of course, the stain of sin in humanity from the fall of Adam and Eve. How do you process that as a neurosurgeon and this idea between good and evil and the battle that we have and what our makeup is?
18: We have an easy ability to forget that we're always in a spiritual war, right? That there's a spiritual component to what's going on around us. And so you have a mind that's immaterial, that's made in God's image, that is meant to communicate with him and live with him forever. And that's in a body, embodied in a brain that allows that to project into this, to the world. And animals have brains, and only humans have minds. So the difference between us and the rest of the created order is that we have this immaterial, eternal part that allows, God gave us this gift of selective attention. We among all the things he created, have the ability to decide to think about one thing and not another, to choose to put our intention and our will and our focus on something and not something else. We don't have animal instincts. We have the ability to choose. And then we're in this spiritual battle where the enemy of our soul wants to make us believe that we're just the brains in our head, that we're obligated to behave certain ways, that we're required to respond in certain ways, that we're required to follow our heart or follow our instinct or behave like everybody else does. And the truth is, if you can understand that there's an enemy that's trying to do the steal and kill and destroy part, and your creator came here to give you the abundant part. Abundance is not about circumstances. It's about the peace of mind that comes from knowing that you always have a choice in what you get to decide to think about, how you feel inside, and how you interact with other people and with your creator. That's why awe and wonder and music and art and all those things are different for us than they are for the rest of the created order, because God allows us to ponder things and decide to choose to think about things, and that changes what our bodies and our lives become.
19: I know you're a neurosurgeon, a psychologist or psychiatrist. What they're dealing with high levels of anxiety and depression in the culture right now, how does a person that wakes up already predisposed to kind of thinking fearfully of everything around them, right, structurally, how do they begin to rethink that when that's your pattern?
18: So the first thing is to realize that the research shows that a large percentage of the automatic things that we think and feel, so these thoughts that pop into our heads or these moods kind of come upon us, a large percentage of those are not based on anything that's real. They're just based on your brain trying to make sense out of the environment or out of your past experience. And so if you're used to feeling a certain way all the time, your brain will sort of wake you up feeling that way. But as soon as you learn that you can start to ponder things from a different perspective, and your brain will begin to reinforce what you're telling it to focus on, your mood will follow that. The psychology is very clear now. The people who learn to think more positively, again, not false positivity, but to think more realistically, that I have some control and some agency in what I feel and what my life turns out to be if I choose to renew my mind, like the Bible says. So I would say, if you're struggling with mood or affect, like, understand that you're not the victim of that. You don't have to respond to what your brain and your emotions are telling you. You can literally use your mind to control your brain from the top down and decide rather how you want to feel and begin to make that more real.
19: The Apostle Paul choosing to sing in jail.
18: Yeah.
19: That's an interesting thing, because you would think a Roman jail at that time was probably pretty bleak.
18: Yeah.
19: Dirty, you know, horrifically dirty. And yet, like Paul says, you know, in all your circumstances, you know, rejoice. Yeah. And you think of that in modern times, like, really, Paul? And we get upset if we don't have air conditioning.
18: That's right.
19: But in his context, he was trying to say something to us that really is in line with what you're saying about being content in all your circumstances, not letting your circumstances overcome your emotional well-being.
18: That's right.
19: Speak to that context of what you're saying and what Paul's trying to communicate to us.
18: Well, it turns out he was hinting at something that we know now from neuroscience, that when you can choose joy, when you can decide, again, selective attention, decide to think about one thing or from a different perspective than you feel obligated by your circumstances to feel, it's not hopeless positivity. It's not crazy. It's this decision to operate your mind and your brain in a way that's separate from your circumstances. And what we know from neuroscience now is, if you look at anxiety, for example, the neurological switch in your brain that allows anxiety to happen and this fight or flight reflex happen starts in your hippocampus. And the hippocampus is a one-way switch, either between anxiety and fear or between gratitude and joy. Like, you can't be anxious and grateful at the same time. That's why Paul went in Philippians 4 and said, don't be anxious for anything, but in everything with gratitude and thanksgiving, present your requests, and the peace of God will guard your heart. We know now that that happens in your hippocampus, and it's either or. You can't be anxious and be grateful at the same time. So the secret out of anxiety is to make yourself think of something for which you're grateful, to choose joy, to rejoice instead. That's what Paul was saying in the Roman prison. Like, in all your circumstances, rejoice, because that's going to guard your heart and your mind. You don't have to suffer. There's an old saying about the difference between suffering and adversity. Like, adversity is mandatory. Suffering is a choice. Huh. You don't have to suffer. You can choose a different train of thought.
19: You use the example of receiving a letter from the IRS that gives a Pavlovian kind of response. I would say it's been a while since I've had that letter, and I hope nobody's planning that letter for me. But speak to that moment when you get that letter that says, we need to audit you.
18: Yeah, so the point of this story is just that we've been taught, especially in this generation right now in the culture, we're supposed to honor our feelings and believe our heart and follow our truth and all these things that we're being taught. And I make the point that research actually suggests that a lot of the things that we feel don't reflect anything that's really happening. And the chemicals that create how you feel inside, anxiety, fear, anticipation, whatever, there's a small set of neurotransmitters that create all of those things that we can feel. And so I use the example of the letter to say that not everything you feel is a fact. It's a chemical event in your brain. So if you imagine going to the mailbox and you open it up and pull that letter out that says IRS on it, all of us have some sort of a physiological response to that.
19: If you're human.
18: If you're human. You see that letter and a few things happen to your body. The hair on the back of your neck stands up and your heart rate quickens and your breath gets faster and you feel something physiologically. Now I would ask you, is that fear because you're afraid that the letter contains notification that you're getting an audit or you have a big fine to pay or you did something wrong and they're going to put you in jail or something, right? Is it fear that you're feeling? Or have you been anticipating the refund that you need to make a house payment and you're excited? But just think for a second about fear and excitement. What do you feel in your body? Your hair stands up, your heart rate quickens, your breath quickens, your mouth gets dry, all that stuff. So that it's never been really the thing that has created what you're feeling. It's the story that you're telling yourself about what the feeling means, right? The same set of chemicals are doing the same thing to your body. Now, in the book, I said this, go look at the envelope again, and now you realize it was addressed to your neighbor. It wasn't even your letter, right? So it was never true that there was danger or excitement available to you because it wasn't for you. And so until you open the letter and find out what's in it, the physiological response that you're having isn't true. It's about the story that you're telling in your head. And so if we can all learn that feelings aren't facts, then we can stop reacting to them automatically as if they are facts, and we can start gathering, being curious about them, gathering some data before we decide how to respond. How much better would our lives be if we just lived in that curiosity rather than believing everything we feel?
19: Well, again, know the truth and the truth
18: will set you free.
19: Will set you free. It's almost plainly in sight, but we haven't seen it this clearly, right?
18: That's right.
19: Like science is revealing God's truth.
18: That's right.
19: Which is so exciting, actually, in this moment where science and those that don't believe in God are trying to trumpet that somehow science is the God.
18: That's right.
19: And it's woefully inadequate, isn't it?
18: That's right. As you said earlier, you were alluding to Newton and Copernicus and Galileo and Kepler and all those early scientists. They created Western science and the scientific method for the purpose of helping people to learn a method of investigating what God has done and give him glory and be in awe of it. We know now how good awe is for our brain. We're supposed to be wondering and amazed at the things God did, right?
19: Wow.
18: And they actually put on the door of the lab at Cambridge University, where they later discovered DNA, Maxwell, when he was working out magnetism, inscribed on the archway of that door the verse Psalm 111 that says, "Great are the works of the Lord, they are to be delightful to those who ponder them." So like science was created to expose faith and manifest faith.
17: This is Focus on the Family with Jim Daly, and today we're talking with Dr. Lee Warren about his book, The Life-Changing Art of Self-Brain Surgery. 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
19: When you look at neuroplasticity, which is another element that you're talking about and the need for that, when we're young, our brains are soft and spongy, I guess. You can give me the medical definition. As we get older, it tends to become harder, literally. Our brains lose a bit of that plasticity. What does plasticity provide us as human beings made in the image of God?
18: Well, so actually, there's newer research that suggests it's not actually that cut and dried. So we don't actually ever get too old for this to work in our favor. The reason it feels that way is because, so neuroplasticity is this process that we've been describing of how brains disconnect old pathways and make new ones. That's the whole punchline, is that the brain is not stuck, it's not rigid, it's not hard, it's plastic, it's moldable, it's malleable, and that process by which it changes is called neuroplasticity. It's easier when you're a child because you don't have these decades of wires that have been put down and reinforced. The process works by reinforcing things over and over to automate them so you don't have to think about them as much. That frees up mental resources so your brain can do automated things and your mind can do things you want to think about actively. As we get older, we have to make decisions to change that wiring, and it's more difficult to overcome those years of automation. So as we get older, we have to sort of do it more diligently. When you're a child, it's just happening at a pace that's phenomenal. When you get older, that old automated pathway seems more insurmountable, but it's not. We can learn to overcome it.
19: We even talk in those idioms, I guess, or sayings, like children are like sponges.
18: Right.
19: They're soaking up information and data and details. It just seems like that, again, is how God created a young child, right? Just to absorb.

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1: The Bible says Jesus will save to the uttermost all those who come to him with a heart of faith. It doesn't matter how far we've fallen, for Jesus will save us from the guttermost to the uttermost.
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2: Had addictions or something like that. There is a way that we, as children, begin to overcome those environments with resiliency, sometimes unhealthy ways of avoidance and things like that. But in marriage, as we grow up and we enter into marriage, we bring some of those features of how to interact with our spouse into the marriage. And that's where marital conflict can occur, you know, and focus on the family. We're here for you if you're in that spot. And it might sound something like this, you know, every time she says that to me, it triggers this in me. Following that is really critical, rather than just moving on to the next disagreement or fight you might get into with your spouse. Understanding why. Why when she accuses me of something do I react the way I react? And then why is she so quick to accuse me is a whole nother thing to look at. But in this context of neuroscience, how do we understand how that applies to our marriages to have a healthy, wonderful oneness that God really did create us for as a married husband and wife?
3: Yeah, that's really a really good thing to think about, because all of us sort of think that other people's behavior has an inherent ability to make us behave certain ways. But the truth is, you use the word trigger, it requires somebody to pull the trigger. Like an external event can't make me pull a trigger. So if you understand that the way you feel inside is built on your whole life and all the things that happened before you got into that marriage, and that the way your spouse behaves is built on their whole life, then you start looking at, I get to determine my response, and I don't need to let an automated feeling that I have built a story around determine what becomes true in my world or in my marriage or in my home. So once you understand that you actually have agency, that nobody else can actually make you feel or behave in a certain way, they can trigger a physiological response based on your past, but they can't actually pull the trigger on what you do or what you become. And so then that begins to put us in this driver's seat over, I have a mind that God has created and allows me to renew day by day with the Holy Spirit that's in charge of my brain. Once you understand that your mind actually turns your brain into what it is, and that's what your body becomes, then you start saying, wait, I can think ahead of situations where I know I tend to have a stressful moment with my spouse, and I can decide in advance what type of response I'm going to choose instead of letting that triggering feeling make me believe I'm obligated to behave in a certain way. And then what'll happen is, again, through these mirror neurons and all these other ways that we affect other people, your spouse will begin to change in response to how you're behaving differently now too. And so the path forward is to reject the pattern of the past and to decide we have control and agency over what the future can become. So that little bit of gap between stimulus and response allows you to have that power.
2: You know, what's so interesting to me, the elements, what I mean by that, the emotions that God gives us uniquely, this idea of humility, the ability to go to your spouse or to go to your child and say, I'm sorry. And the power of that to change their heart and their mind in that way. Isn't it interesting that God gives us that medical kit, if I could call it that, to be able to pull out something like humility to express to another person, which then it kind of evokes from them an acceptance, hopefully, and a forgiveness. And these things are all intertwined.
3: That's right.
2: Helping us.
3: That's right.
2: Oh, it's beautiful.
3: It is. It's a beautiful design. And we can engage with God's help, the design that he gave us. We don't have to do all that work on our own. But if you start to understand that you actually have a choice over how tomorrow looks, and it doesn't have to look like yesterday did, it starts to empower you with this feeling that God has given me a toolkit. If I can just learn how to operate it according to his design, my life can look very different than it has in the past.
2: You know, certainly those situations where you do have trauma, like a foster child or a bio child who is struggling. It can be either one. Then you move into just day in and day out parenting, and either the good or the ill we're causing our children. And then hearing you, Dr. Warren, about that my study

0: that we are impacting our children in the human studies that you talked about. We're impacting our children, our grandchildren potentially, down the line, dependent upon our unbiblical responses, being fearful or anxious, or and how that can go to the next generations. In that context, what are a few practical steps that we can take to help the outcome of our future generations, those that come behind us?
1: I think it's incredibly important to set your intention of how you want to operate your mind-brain interface and how you want to operate your interactions with others early in the morning. This is why I love the morning quiet time so much. You have an opportunity to think ahead of times and events where you tend to be under stress. And when we're under stress is when we tend to make mistakes and the things that we say to our children, or God forbid, things we do to our children. So if you think ahead, when we're late for school, I tend to yell, I tend to do this, I tend to say that. And then you think about the fact that you're not just dealing with your child in that moment, but that you're changing their potentially genetic structure that could affect their families in the future. Then you can say, wait, if every time we're in this situation, I say the same set of things that hurts my kid's heart, instead, I'm going to prepare a different response and rehearse that. You'll begin to lay down wires, like we talked about earlier. You'll begin to change how your brain is anticipating that moment, which means that you're more likely to engage with the new behavior than the old. And you can literally start to change the dynamic of how you're interacting with your kids because you set your intention earlier in the day. So be aware that we tend to repeat actions and behaviors and words when we're under stress. And we do that because we weren't thinking ahead and preparing a different response. So I would say for parents, like, set some intentional time, get up a few minutes earlier, make some decisions, pray through the moments where you know you tend to step off the track and hurt your kids' feelings or get into a fight with your spouse or something, and set a different intention and then mentally rehearse it. Interestingly, your brain doesn't know the difference between something that's really happening and something that you're just ruminating or anticipating. So that means you can get, this is why athletes are able to visualize their performance and get better at it when they actually perform. So do that as a parent too. Visualize those interactions, see them getting better instead of worse. Believe that God's given you the neural hardware to make that change and make that change real. And then see your great-grandchildren having better lives because you made that choice, and you'll begin to change the dynamic of your family.
0: Man, I so enjoyed that visit with Dr. Lee Warren, and I'm sure there are so many different takeaways that can be of help to you from this discussion. A good place to start is by asking us for a copy of his book, The Life-Changing Art of Self-Brain Surgery. And for a gift of any amount to Focus on the Family, we'll be happy to send that to you as our way of saying thank you for being part of the ministry. And let me say how grateful we really are for your support. We're coming up on 50 years of ministry, and it's amazing to see the work that God has done in people's lives over the years because of your generosity. Maybe your parents raised you on Focus on the Family. I hear that so often. And of course, leaned into the help that we offer. Or maybe you're listening for the first time. 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

0: Hi, I'm Lisa Collins, and welcome to today's broadcast of Real Christianity with attorney Mosley Collins. 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
1: Thank you, darling. We've been in a series called The Seven Secrets of a Victorious Christian Life. And today we're going to study number five. But before we do, I just want to tell you what an honor it is and a privilege to be able to come into your life and share with you the Word of God. Now, we're working on a series called The Seven Secrets. And I call them secrets because they're not always evident and obvious in the everyday Christian life. Now, let's review the first four quickly. The first secret was to put God first. Jesus said in Matthew 6:33, "Seek first the kingdom of God and his righteousness, and all these other things will be added unto you." So what are the other things that might be added to us if we first seek the kingdom of God? Well, food to eat, clothes to wear, a good job, money, the money we need for everyday life, a successful marriage, health. All these things will be added unto us if we'll just follow Jesus' instructions and seek first the kingdom of God. So that's the first secret of a successful Christian life. The second secret was continuing daily prayer. And by that I mean to pray on and off all day long when we worry. You know, I found myself worrying, and I know the Bible says not to worry, so then I discovered continuing daily prayer. And these are often short prayers, maybe just 5 or 10 seconds long, and yet they carry on through the day and bring victory. So instead of worrying, "I hope I have the money for the car payment," I pray, "Thank you, God, you will send the money for the car payment." Instead of worrying, "I wish my spouse and I would stop fighting," we pray, "Lord, change us so we stop fighting." So the second secret of a victorious Christian life is to take those minutes of worry, those worries we have all day long, and turn them into prayers. This is such a powerful, powerful secret once you learn it. And at night, I'll just tell you this, at night, if you find yourself awake at night, you can't fall asleep, or you wake up in the middle of the night, take that time to pray. The worst thing you can do when you wake up in the middle of the night is to worry about your life or to worry, "Oh, I got to be sleeping. Why aren't I sleeping? I've got to get my rest." Instead, you just pray, "Lord, I'm just going to take this time to pray, because that's what you've called me to do." And that turns that time into a wonderful moment with God. So that's the second secret of victorious Christian life, to pray continually over these things we worry about. The third secret is to give. To give your time, to give your money, to help the poor, and to help the work of God. You know, God has a plan for financial success, and man has a plan for financial success. Man's plan is for you to keep all the money for yourself. That's man's plan. But God's plan is for you to give away a tenth of the money he gives you, a tenth of the time he gives you, to help the poor and to do the work of God. And God's plan will bless you both here and in eternity. In the past, we have studied Psalms 41. Let me turn to that now in my Bible. I'll share that with you. Here's what God promises in Psalms 41, beginning at verse 1. Oh, the joys to those who are kind to the poor and help them. The Lord rescues them when they are in trouble. The Lord protects them and keeps them alive. He gives them prosperity in the land and rescues them from their enemies. The Lord nurses them when they are sick and restores them to health. Now, I want you to notice that all these blessings are not for the poor, but it's for the people who help the poor. And that's God's plan. We can help the poor. We can also help the work of God, and God will bless us for doing it. And God gives us prosperity so that we can do these things. God doesn't give us prosperity so we can use all the money on ourselves. You know, someday you and I are going to stand before God and give an account for our life. And if I stood before God and had spent all the money on myself, I'd be horrified. God would look at me, "Mosley, you spent all the money on yourself? Oh, how horrible that would be. I can't let that happen. I have to give. I have to give money away to the poor and to the work of God." And so that is the third secret. Do you want to do God's plan? Do you want to be right in God's eyes? Then you must give. And that is our third secret. The fourth secret was to remember a great truth that Jesus taught a lot in the Bible, and yet it's not taught hardly ever today. It sounds foolish, and yet it's God's truth and God's plan. And here it is, that Jesus is returning, and he may return today. Jesus is coming back, and he may be coming back this afternoon. He may come tonight at midnight. He may come tomorrow morning at daybreak. That truth is so powerful. It wakes me up from my slumbers. It prioritizes all I think and do. I can't involve myself in sin. Jesus may be returning today. I must be about the Lord's work. I must be living a real Christian life because Jesus may return today. Jesus said to watch for his coming and be ready for his return. I'd like you to just think about that today, that Jesus is coming back. How exciting that would be. Wouldn't you like to look out the window right now and see Jesus coming in the clouds of glory with his angels with him? Wouldn't it be great if we were found doing what we're doing right now? I'm teaching the Bible and you're listening to the Word of God. That would be a great moment to be found doing those things. But let's always try and be doing things that if the Lord returns, we'll be proud of what we're doing. And so we have to watch for his coming and be ready for his return and know that all these problems we face today will all be gone if Jesus returns. And that's the fourth secret of a victorious Christian life. Now today we're going to discuss the fifth secret. So what is the fifth secret? I'll bet you can't guess. The fifth secret of a victorious Christian life is something Jesus taught about a lot, something he expected us to do. Yet, most Christians, sadly, don't do it. The fifth secret is fasting. Now, it's no wonder that most Christians avoid fasting. It's not fun. And yet it brings much blessing to those who have tried it. Now, I'm going to assume that you have not fasted, so I'm going to be very practical with you. And when we are done with today's lesson, I hope you'll be encouraged to try fasting with me. So let's talk about fasting, why we should fast, and how to fast. You know, there are at least three important reasons why we should fast. The first reason is because Jesus said to do it. Now, how important is it to us to do what Jesus said to do? Are Jesus' teachings merely suggestions to us? If we are real committed Christians, if we really are following Christ, if Jesus is our Savior, he's also our Lord. And if he is our Lord, what he says to do are not mere suggestions. They are instructions we must follow because he's our Lord. Can we call Jesus Lord and not do what he says to do? No, we can't. Here's what Jesus taught about doing what he said to do in Matthew chapter 7, beginning at verse 21, going through verse 27. And Jesus said, "Not everyone who calls out to me, 'Lord, Lord,' will enter the kingdom of heaven, Only those who actually do the will of my Father in heaven will enter. On judgment day, many will say to me, Lord, Lord, we prophesied in your name, cast out demons in your name, and performed many miracles in your name. But I will reply, I never authorized those things. I never knew you. Get away from me, you who break God's laws. Anyone who listens to my teaching and follows them is wise, like a person who builds a house on solid rock. Though the rain comes in torrents, and the flood waters rise, and the winds beat against that house, it won't collapse because it is built on bedrock. But anyone who hears my teachings and doesn't obey it is foolish, like a person who builds a house on sand. And when the rains and flood come and the winds beat against that house, it will collapse with a mighty crash. Now, to make the point even further, in Luke 6:46, Jesus asked this question, why do you call me Lord, but don't do the things I say? So clearly, those of us who are committed Christians, those of us who are following Jesus and know him as Lord, should do the things he says to do. What did Jesus say about fasting? Did he say, if you fast? No, he said, when you fast. Let me read what Jesus said about fasting, and it's found in Mark 6, verses 16 through 27. And when you fast, don't make it obvious, as the hypocrites do, for they try to look miserable and disheveled so people will admire them for their fasting. I tell you the truth, that is the only reward they will ever get. But when you fast, comb your hair and wash your face, then no one will notice that you are fasting except your Father, who knows what you do in private, and your Father, who sees everything, will reward you. So we see that Jesus expected us to fast because he said, when you fast, and not if you fast. So that's the first reason we fast, because Jesus wants us to. The second reason we fast is contained in the scriptures I just read. We fast because God rewards us, blesses us, prospers us when we do. Jesus called us to do it, and God rewards us when we do it. Jesus promised that reward. In the King James Version says, when you fast in secret, God will reward you openly. You know, we all face troubles. Winds and storms of life beat against our house. And Jesus says, in the world you will have tribulation and troubles. We all need God's help. When you fast, God will help you. When you fast in secret, God will reward you openly. How wonderful. We all enjoy rewards. People work hard for rewards. When you go to a casino and sign up, they will give you a rewards card because they know people like rewards. The same is true of some credit cards. When you get a rewards card, they will tell you, you can get a reward with this credit card. Now here, when we fast, we're not talking about some casino or some credit card company, but God himself who will reward you if you fast. He will reward you openly. Glory to God. God loves to reward us. It's a central part of his message to mankind. It is so important that he insists you believe he rewards those who seek him. Here's what the Bible says in Hebrews 6:11. Quote, anyone who comes to God must believe he exists and that he rewards those who sincerely seek him. End quote. Someone may say, I don't do this for the rewards. To that I say, don't be foolish. Don't fight the kindness and generosity of God. Suppose you picked a special present, a reward for someone you loved. You'd get a lot of pleasure just thinking about how happy they would be to receive it. You'd be anticipating the expression on their face when they get it. But when you give it to them, the special reward you have carefully picked out, they say, no, keep it. You'd be crushed. You'd be disappointed. God wants to give us rewards and gifts. So let's look forward to receiving them with gratitude. So know this. When you fast in secret, God will reward you openly. Fasting in secret doesn't mean you can't tell someone about it. It means not to brag about it. Oh, look at me, I'm fasting. Sometimes if I'm fasting for someone who's going through a difficult time, I will tell them if I believe it will encourage them to look to God for a solution to their problem. So we fast first because Jesus expected us to. We fast secondly because God will reward us openly when we fast. And thirdly, we fast because it helps us resist temptation and the desires of our own carnal self. Now let me explain that. When we fast, we get hungry. Our body wants to eat. It desires to eat, but we are fasting. So we say to our body, I know you are hungry and you desire to eat, but I'm in charge and I have decided, no, we won't eat now. So during the fast, we are showing our desires and our impulses and our body, I'm in charge. We'll eat when I want to and not you. Now this has great application to the other temptations we face and the ungodly desires we all face. God does not want us to give in to and be defeated by ungodly desires. Fasting teaches us how to do this because it teaches us how to say, no, I won't do that. So if you're tempted to drink alcohol and you know you shouldn't because of how it affects you, you can use the power you learn and practice in fasting to say to your body, I know you want to drink, but I'm in charge here and I've decided, no, we won't drink. If you're tempted to go to the computer and view pornography, you can say to your body, I know you want to go look at that, but I'm in charge here and I've decided, no, we won't be doing that. Do you see how the power you learn in fasting helps you to live the life you want to live, a godly life? Fasting gives us the power to do that. So let's be practical. How do we fast? We can fast for days if that's what God calls you to, but I'm just suggesting you fast from the time you wake up until noon. That's just 6 hours. That's all. That's not hard. So you pick something you need, like you need a job or a wife or a husband or a raise. You need to heal your child or your marriage or whatever. And you get up that morning and you shower and dress. And instead of eating breakfast, you pray, Father, I need your help in this area. So I am fasting this morning and ask you to help me. And then you eat nothing. You don't drink coffee or tea or orange juice. You just drink water. And about 10 a.m., your body will say, I'm hungry. I want to eat. And you say, no, I'm in charge here. I'm fasting for God's help. Let's take a break. And when we come back, I'll give you more reasons to fast.
0: We hope you are enjoying today's message. The Bible encourages us to win people for Christ. Jesus said we should go and share the good news with the lost. But most of us don't go and win people for Christ because we don't know how. Mosley has recorded a message that tells you how to do this, step by step. It shows you how to lead others to Christ with the sinner's prayer. This message will teach you the sinner's prayer and show you how to use it to win people for Christ. The sinner's prayer is a simple 19-word prayer that sows powerful spiritual concepts into the hearts of those who pray it with you. Concepts like the lordship of Christ, the forgiveness of sin, and the receiving of Jesus as Savior. 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To get a free copy of Mosley's teaching on the sinner's prayer, just call us at 916-444-4444. Now let's return to today's message.
1: Thank you, darling. We've been talking about the power of godly fasting. You know, some very famous people have used fasting to live a powerful, God-centered, victorious life. Who are they? Well, the first is Moses, the man God chose to lead the children of Israel out of bondage in Egypt to the Promised Land. He was also the man God chose to give the world the Ten Commandments, 10 laws written on stone tablets, written by the finger of God Himself. God called Moses up to the mountain top and told him all the law, including the Ten Commandments. Here's what the Bible says in Exodus 34:27-35, when God called Moses to the mountaintop. Then the Lord said to Moses, write down all these instructions, for they represent the terms of the covenant I am making with you and with Israel. Moses remained there on the mountain with the Lord 40 days and 40 nights, and in all that time he fasted. And the Lord wrote the terms of the covenant, the Ten Commandments, on stone tablets. And when Moses came down from Mount Sinai, carrying the two stone tablets inscribed with the terms of the covenant, he was unaware that his face had become radiant because he had spoken to the Lord. So when Moses and Aaron and the people saw the radiance of Moses' face, they were afraid to come near him. Now, that's what the Bible says about how Moses went to the mountaintop. Here's the great mountaintop meeting between God and the man he had chosen and anointed. And during that meeting, Moses fasted for 40 days. He received the Old Testament covenant between God and man at that time. It is arguably the most important moment in the whole Old Testament, and it was accompanied by fasting. It is no accident that Moses was fasting as he received God's Old Testament covenant for the human race and an anointing from God so powerful that his face shone. And that's the example of Moses. And let me say again, we're only talking about you and I fasting from the time we wake up until noon we have our lunch, a morning fast. It's not hard. It's only 6 hours, and yet it'll be so powerful. And it's a fast you can do 2-3 times a month. Whenever you're worried about something, whenever anything is on your heart, you can wake up and dedicate that morning as a fast unto God. So that was the example of Moses. Now, when we fast, like Moses, we can be open to God's anointing and his instruction for our life. And so Moses is our first example. The second example is Paul, the apostle, the man God chose to write more of the New Testament than any other man. He was clearly anointed by God. Did Paul fast? When talking about his walk with the Lord and his Christian life, here is what Paul said in 2 Corinthians 11:27 about how he had lived, quote, in watchings often, in hunger and thirst, in fastings often, end quote. Paul fasted often, and so he's our second example of what we should do. And he's our second example of the blessing and anointing that comes from that. Our final and great example is always Jesus. Did Jesus fast? In Matthew 4:1-2, we read that just before Jesus began his public preaching, teaching, and healing ministry, he did something extraordinary. What did he do at that critical moment in his life? He needed to begin his ministry in the Father's great power. What did he do? What did he do? He fasted for 40 days and nights. Amazing. Jesus knew what to do at this critical moment in his life and in the life of the world. He fasted. Moses, Paul, Jesus, they all fasted at critical moments in their lives. They fasted when they had to hear from God. Now, here's what we're going to do. I need you to fast with me. Don't we need God's anointing on our life? Are we smart enough to learn from all this? We must fast also. Have you caught the power of this? Have you caught the necessity of this? Now, it's not hard. It's not hard to use this wonderful tool. So I ask you to join me and fast, and I will see you next week.
0: 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We'd love to hear from you, so be sure to call. I'm Lisa Collins, and thank you for joining us, and may God bless you.

0: 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Life is not always peaceful. Wars happen. Conflicts rage. Lives are lost. The news is inundated with updates. Issues are turned inside out, angle upon angle scrutinized. In the midst of opposition to war, we can all agree. We all long for an end to bombs dropping, for casualties to stop, and freedom for all. 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
14: Hi, this is Robert Jeffress, and I'm glad to study God's Word with you every day on this Bible teaching program. 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
15: Welcome to Pathway to Victory with author and pastor Dr. Robert Jeffress. Many Christians are happy to talk about God's love and forgiveness, but hesitant to acknowledge God's judgment. After all, how could a loving God condemn people to hell? Well, God cannot allow sin to go unpunished. And today on Pathway to Victory, Dr. Robert Jeffress teaches about a powerful display of God's judgment against the unrighteous. But first, let's take a moment to hear some important ministry updates.
14: Thanks, David, and welcome again to Pathway to Victory. I've been teaching about Bible prophecy for my entire adult life, and our current teaching series is in the book of Revelation. But I've never taught about this final book of the Bible with so much turmoil in the world when the signs of the end times are escalating with such intensity. So as a compliment to what you're learning through this series, I'd like to send you a book I've written. It's called Final Conquest. In it, you and I will address the overarching themes in this revelation from God and what it means to our lives today. I'd be happy to send you a copy of Final Conquest when you send a generous gift to support the ministry of Pathway to Victory. As a bonus, I'll be sure to include my popular booklet called The Major Characters of the End Times. The characters in Revelation remind us that we have a choice. We can ignore God's offer of salvation and experience His judgment, or we can accept it and receive His forgiveness. I'll share more details about both resources later. But right now, let's turn in our Bible to Revelation chapter 16 and commence with a study I started yesterday. I titled this message, The Road to Armageddon.
16: Now, for the many of you who have just joined us today, we are in a study of the last book of the Bible, the Revelation, that describes the details that will lead up to the visible, literal return of Jesus Christ to set up His kingdom on the earth. Now, in chapter 6 through 19, the author describes that final seven-year period of time, the Great Tribulation, that will result in the Battle of Armageddon and the return of Jesus Christ. And you remember that God pours out His judgment on the earth during these last 7 years in a series of three judgments. The seal judgments, Revelation chapter 6. The trumpet judgments, Revelation 8 through 9. And then, for several chapters, there's an interlude. And when we come to chapter 16, the final judgments, God's final judgments on the earth, we call those, and John calls them, the bowl judgments. Now, let's look at them. The first bowl judgment was skin boils. Look at verse 2. So the first angel went and poured out his bowl on the earth, and it became a loathsome and malignant sore on the people who had the mark of the beast and who worshiped his image. These are horrendous afflictions that people will endure. Secondly, the second bowl, verse 3, the second angel poured out his bowl into the sea, and it became blood, like that of a dead man, and every living thing in the sea died. Just imagine what it would do to our ecosystem to have every fish, every mammal, the coral reefs, everything destroyed. The third bowl was the pollution of fresh water. Then the third angel poured out his bowl into the rivers and the springs of water, and they became blood. Now, look at the fourth bowl. Look at verses 8 and 9. The fourth angel poured out his bowl upon the sun, and it was given to it to scorch men with fire. And men were scorched with fierce heat. We don't know how this intensity occurred in the sun's rays upon the earth. Does God alter the tilt of the earth's axis? Does he alter the orbit around the sun? We don't know what happens. Could it be that he destroys the ozone that blocks out many UVA and UVB rays, and the people feel the full brunt of the sun's heat? He doesn't answer that question, but he does say people will be inflicted with terrible sores. All kind of afflictions are going to occur during this time. They were scorched with fierce heat. Now, what do you think they would do after this? After having these boils, the oozing of pus, having these scorching rays of the sun, thirsting to death for water, wouldn't you think that would be a good time to repent? Don't you think that would be a good time to say, God, whatever we've done, we ask for your mercy? No, they don't repent. Instead, notice their response. They blasphemed the name of God who has the power over these plagues, and they did not repent so as to give God the glory. That is the heart of the unbeliever. He, instead of repenting, he strikes against God. But God is an immovable object. He doesn't change. He doesn't alter. He doesn't bend. The only person who is injured in blasphemy is the unbeliever. As he strikes out against God, he so hardens his own conscience that he can no longer feel the conviction of God. He is no longer capable of repentance. That's what's going to happen in this fourth bowl judgment. Now notice the fifth bowl, worldwide darkness, verses 10 and 11. Then the fifth angel poured out his bowl on the throne of the beast, and his kingdom became darkened, and they gnawed their tongues because of pain. And they blasphemed, there it is again, the God of heaven because of their pains and their sores, and they did not repent of their deeds. This is targeted darkness. It comes over the kingdom of the beast, the Antichrist. Where is the kingdom of the beast? Revelation says it will be Jerusalem. Remember, after signing that peace treaty with Israel, the Antichrist breaks that peace treaty, and he defiles the temple, just like Antiochus Epiphanes of old, and he sets up his false kingdom there. It's the city of Jerusalem that will be darkened. Again, and I don't understand it, only the unbelievers will be affected by this. Again, could this be some kind of solar eclipse that causes this? Could it be some kind of failure of the power grid or attack on the power grid in Jerusalem that causes the darkness? We don't have the explanation for how it happens. But there's something about darkness, especially in a time of crisis, that exacerbates the fear and the terror. Now look at the sixth bowl judgment. You'll understand why I titled this message, The Road to Armageddon. Verse 12, the sixth angel poured out his bowl on the great river, the river Euphrates, and it was a mighty river, and its waters dried up so that the way would be prepared for the kings of the east. What is he talking about? Remember back in Revelation 9, we saw the prologue to this about the demonic spirits being unleashed at the river Euphrates to prepare that river for the invasion of a 200 million person army from the east. And here you see it again. It's going to be dried up for the movement of the kings of the east. We don't know where this 200 million person army originates. Some have speculated that it is China. China has hundreds and hundreds and hundreds of millions of men and women available for military service. Others say it may be from Iran or some amalgamation of nations that come. But the river is dried up to prepare the way for the kings of the east to come where? To come to Israel. Look at verse 13. And I saw coming out of the mouth of the dragon, and out of the mouth of the beast, and out of the mouth of the false prophet, three unclean spirits like frogs. For they are the spirit of demons performing signs which go out to the kings of all the world to gather them together for the war of the great day of God the Almighty. Now skip verse 15. We'll go back there. And they gathered them. Who? The demons gathered the kings of the world to the place which in Hebrew is called Har-Mageddon. Many of us have been to that place called Armageddon. Armageddon, literally the Mount of Megiddo. If you've been there, you know it's not a mountain. It's really more like a little hill. But underneath it is that vast plain of Jezreel. When Napoleon stood there hundreds of years ago, he looked out on that plain and he said, this is the most natural battlefield in the entire world. It is massive. And it is the sign of the final world conflict. How will it occur? Most likely what is going to happen is the kings of the East who are under the thumb of the Antichrist, who is the world dictator, get tired of his rule. They blame him for all of the plagues coming upon the earth. Have you ever heard the saying, he who calls the shots takes the shots? It's just natural to want to blame a leader for any bad thing that happens. So they decide it's time for a coup. It's time to overthrow the Antichrist. Why in the world do they think they can succeed in doing that? They are lured there by the spirits, the demons of Satan, of the dragon. Those are the ones that bring the Antichrist there. But they are all under the direction of God himself. God is bringing all of the kings together in one place. All of the armies of the world in one place in order to experience his judgment. By the way, you saw the same thing in the Old Testament in 1 Kings 22. Remember the story about how the evil spirits lured King Ahab to Ramoth Gilead to do battle where he was destroyed? It was God who used those demons to do that. God is sovereign even over demons. He uses them to execute that judgment and this one as well. Now, again, if you've seen the plain of Armageddon, the plain of Jezreel, you know as massive as it is, it's not large enough for 200 million people. Remember, this battle is really a war that extends up and down the length of Israel, 200 miles. Remember, we saw the blood of the people will flow up to the horse's bridle, 4.5 feet. But Armageddon, the plain of Jezreel, is the centerpiece of this battle. And they will all be gathered together there for this great battle. All of the forces of the earth are centered here in Israel. It is the great battle of the Lord. That's what John saw in this place called Armageddon. Now, that prepares for the final judgment, the final destruction. Look at verse 17. Then the seventh angel poured out his bowl upon the air. Underline that, the air. And a loud voice came out of the temple from the throne saying, it is done. That is, it's the final of these plagues, the final of God's judgments. And there were flashes of lightning and sounds and peals of thunder. And there was a great earthquake, such as there had not been seen since man came upon the earth. So great an earthquake was it, and so mighty. We don't know again what this is, but the fact that it's released in the air, there's something that appears to be thunder and lightning that follow it, a great earthquake. Could this be a nuclear exchange that takes place? When you see the results of it, it certainly sounds like that. Look at verse 19. The great city was split into three parts. What is that great city? All you have to do is look at Revelation 14. It's Jerusalem, the place where our Lord was crucified. Revelation 14 says, Jerusalem will be split into three parts, and the cities of the nations fell. New York, Washington, London, Paris, Tokyo. And Babylon the Great was remembered before God to give her the cup of the wine of his fierce wrath. What is Babylon? It's not a city. It's a world system that is opposed to God. Verse 20, and every island fled away. What does that mean? It's just talking about this explosion, whatever it is so cataclysmic that it forms great tidal waves, great tsunamis that completely engulf the islands. And the mountains were not found. It levels every mountain. and huge hailstones, about 100 pounds each. Can you imagine that? A hailstone, 100 pounds? You know, we get upset if we get that pea-sized hail. Oh, what did it do to my car and my finish? Or golf ball-sized hail, but 100-pound hail. It will come down from heaven upon men. And what does man do? Here it is again. They blaspheme God because of the plague of hail, because its plague was extremely severe. How are we to understand this? And how does this apply to us today? You know, so many times I'll give you two or three timeless principles from a passage of Scripture. Today I just have one. And I want you to write this truth down, circle it, and remember it the rest of your life. And here's the simple principle. God's judgment is not always immediate, but it's always inevitable. Let me say it again. God's judgment is not always immediate, but it's always inevitable. There's an intriguing verse of Scripture, Ecclesiastes 8:11. It says, because the sentence against an evil deed is not executed immediately, quickly, therefore the hearts of the sons of men among them are fully given to do evil. In other words, when people do wrong, when punishment doesn't come immediately, it just makes them to want to sin more and more and more. And it's the same in our relationship with God. If we go on sinning and there's no result of it, no discomfort in our lives because of it, we're tempted to think, well, you know, maybe that God Pastor Jeffers preaches about isn't the real God. Maybe God's not as concerned about sin as Pastor Jeffers says he is. Or they think, well, maybe I've got a special exemption from God's judgment because of who I am. That's why he hasn't judged me for my sin. Or maybe they think, maybe God doesn't even exist. Because surely, if he existed and saw me doing what I'm doing, he would judge it. People who reason that way confuse God's patience with God's tolerance. Don't make that mistake. Today, if you are living in rebellion against God and you've had no judgment in your life, don't confuse God's patience with God's tolerance for your sin. The only reason that judgment hasn't come yet is God is patient. He's given you an opportunity, perhaps a last opportunity, to repent and turn to him. And the same thing is true for the nation, the world we live in right now. We shouldn't confuse God's patience with God's tolerance. This is a time for us to confess our sins and to ask for God's mercy in our life. We shouldn't, as a world, confuse God's

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1: The Bible says that all things work together for good to those who love God and are called according to His purpose. All things, even things that look bad, God will cause them to work together for your good, for your blessing, in Jesus' name.
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2: Went off, and we raced out of there thinking the building was on fire. We stood in the parking lot, and they explained to us it was a malfunction. I was there in my pajamas. I was so embarrassed, not to mention so cold. But even though I was embarrassed, I wasn't embarrassed as some of those people who were standing there with a lot less than pajamas on. Leave it there. They were humiliated. When the warning came, they didn't even have time to put their clothes on. Now look, this is what the Word of God is saying. When that time of God's return occurs, you don't want to be caught naked and without the proper clothing. He's not talking about pajamas. He's not talking about physical clothing. He's talking about your spiritual clothing. How are you going to be dressed spiritually? If you think you can approach God in your own righteousness, your goodness, you're going to be embarrassed when Christ returns. Remember, the Bible says your righteousness, the best you can do, is like a filthy rag before God. Isaiah 40:64, verse 6. No, the only way you want to meet God one day is dressed in the righteousness of His Son, Jesus Christ. And that's what happens when you become a Christian. When you trust in Christ as your Savior, God takes all of the wrath, the anger, the judgment that you and I deserve, and He pours it out on His Son, Jesus Christ. That's what happened on the cross 2,000 years ago. Jesus took the punishment we deserve. God had to punish somebody for our sins. Jesus took that punishment. And when you trust in Christ as your Savior, Jesus takes all of God's wrath, and you get all of Jesus' righteousness. He puts on you the spiritual clothing of His own Son. So that when God sees you as a Christian, He doesn't see your sin, your failures, or mine. He sees the perfection of His Son, Jesus Christ. That's the only way to be dressed spiritually when you meet the Lord one day. That's why the hymn writer says, when He shall come with trumpet sound, oh, may I then in Him be found, dressed in His, Christ, righteousness alone, faultless to stand before the throne. On Christ the solid rock I stand. All other ground is sinking sand. All other ground is sinking sand.
3: Aren't you glad that God sees you in the spiritual clothing of His Son? These are the beautiful promises of God that are recorded in the final book of the Bible, Revelation. And just before I turn things over to David, let me encourage you to get a copy of my best-selling book on this topic. 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

0: 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I'm David J. Mullins. There's no doubt that we are living in an increasingly atheistic world. But one day, the world will be united under a new false system of belief. Hear a fascinating message about the Harlot of Babylon. That's Friday on Pathway to Victory. 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
9: Is Christianity just another religion? Pastor Greg Laurie says no. He explains a key difference between Christianity and other religions of the world.
10: If you were to sum up religion in one word, it would be the word do. Do this and you'll reach nirvana. Do this other thing and you might get to heaven. If you were to sum up Christianity in one word, it would be the word done. It's done, it's finished, it's completed because of the death of Christ on the cross.

0: In spite of the fact that eternal life is a free gift from God, paid for by Jesus' death at Calvary, some accept that gift and some don't. That's startling to believers. Heaven or hell, take your pick. Yeah, I just don't think heaven's the right fit for me. Well, today on A New Beginning, we'll take a look at that choice and how people each make the choices that lead to life or death. Pastor Greg is presenting an enlightening series in the book of Acts called The Upside Down Life.
1: I want to look at two men in the Bible that are placed side by side, Saul of Tarsus and Simon the Magician. One had a real conversion, the other did not. And this is a reminder that time will tell if a person is really a believer. Acts chapter 9, definitely one of my favorite stories in the Bible. Verse 1, Saul was uttering threats with every breath, and he was eager to kill the Lord's followers. So he went to the high priest, who requested letters addressed to the synagogues in Damascus, asking for their cooperation in the arrest of any followers of the way. Underline that phrase, the way. He found there. He wanted to bring them, both men and women, to Jerusalem in chains. This guy was heartless. As he was approaching Damascus on this mission, a light fell from heaven and it suddenly shone down around him, and he fell to the ground and heard a voice saying, "Saul, Saul, why are you persecuting me?" "Who are you, Lord?" Saul asked. The voice replied, "I am Jesus whom you are persecuting. Now get up and go into the city and you'll be told what to do." But the men who were with Saul stood speechless, for they heard the sound of someone's voice but saw no one. We'll stop there. Don't you love that story? So here's Saul. He's like a wild animal. Verse 1 says he was uttering threats. And this is an interesting phrase. It means he was ravaging people to destroy them. He was just filled with fury. In fact, Paul said in Acts 26:11, when giving his testimony, a raging fury obsessed him. And if you were to have told Saul, "Hey, buddy, before you get to the end of this trip, you're going to be a Christian," he would have laughed in your face. I love this description of the first century Christians in verse 2. He requested letters addressed to the synagogues asking for the cooperation in the arrest of any followers of the way. Of the way. I mentioned to you before that the Christians did not get together and decide to call themselves Christians. They were called followers of the way. They called themselves followers of the way. No doubt based on the statement of Jesus in John 14:6, where he said what? "I am the," that's right, "the way, the truth, and the life." So they were followers of the way. They believed that Jesus was the way to God as we believe today. Well, most of us, or some of us, how many of you believe Jesus is the only way to a relationship with God? Raise your hand, okay? That's good, because this is a non-negotiable. And I bring this up because it's now controversial to say that. To say that there's only one way to a relationship with God, and that is through Jesus Christ. Some would say, well, that's not right. I read recently that 70% of born-again Christians were polled, and they said they did not believe that Jesus is the only way to God. My response is, are you sure you're a born-again Christian? How can you say that? Because it's so clear in Scripture how this is a non-negotiable truth. Why do I believe Jesus is the only way to the Father? Because Jesus said so. Now, it really comes down to that. Are we going to believe the Bible or not? I know it seems very open-minded of you, maybe even compassionate of you, to say, well, all roads really lead to God. And really, when you get down to it, all religions really teach the same thing, which is your way of saying, I don't know what the heck I'm talking about. Because if you take an honest look at the great religions of the world, you will see they clearly do not all teach the same thing. In fact, if you were to sum up religion in one word, it would be the word do. Do. Do this and you'll find inner peace. Do that and you'll reach nirvana. Do this other thing and you might get to heaven. If you were to sum up Christianity in one word, it would be the word done. It's done, it's finished, it's completed because of the death of Christ on the cross. So you have a choice. You can go with done or you can go with do. Do and do. Acts 4:12 says, there's salvation in no one else. There's no other name under heaven given among men by which we must be saved. There were people of the way, not a way or a better way. They were people of the only way. So it's afternoon. The sun's probably shining. Saul's on his way to kill Christians. It's a good day in the mind of Saul of Tarsus. Verse 3 says, a light fell from heaven and shone around him, and he fell to the ground. And the voice says, Saul, Saul, why are you persecuting me? I love Saul's response, who are you, Lord? Who are you? And I know that Saul's probably thinking, don't say Jesus. Don't say Jesus. Who are you, Lord? I am Jesus. That's echo. Who you are persecuting. And Saul said, don't. He realized that the very God he thought he was serving, he was in fact opposing. So Saul believes, and we're going to have to put that in freeze frame, and we'll come to that later, because now we're going to shift gears and look at the other character in our story. We have one who was converted, Saul of Tarsus. Now we have another who appears to be converted, but in fact, he is opposer, because things are not always as they appear. I was with Chuck Smith years ago, and we did a TV show together. And afterwards, we went into the little back room, and they had a whole bunch of sushi out there. So there was some wasabi. You know what wasabi is? So you take a little bit of wasabi, you mix it up in the soy sauce, and you dip your sushi in the wasabi, right? Well, so I'm there with Chuck Smith. He's looking at all this food, and he's filling his plate with sushi. I said, wow, Chuck, I didn't know you love sushi. He says, I love sushi. Great. And then he takes a big ball of wasabi, a big ball, and he pops it in his mouth. I'm like, and he turns bright red, and tears are starting to come out of his eyes, and he just stands there. And then he finally swallows it, and I said, Chuck, you're not supposed to eat that. And Chuck says, I thought it was guacamole. Oh, man, this is brutal. But a great story. Thank you, Pastor Chuck. Things are not always as they appear. That's certainly the case with Simon. Simon the sorcerer.
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1: You know, I've heard people describe a trip to Israel as seeing the Bible actually come to life. Hey, everybody, Greg Laurie. And I've been to Israel many times, and I've led a lot of tours, and I have to say that's absolutely true. 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Think of it this way. It's a vacation with a purpose. And we're going to be taking a tour of Israel April 6 to 15, 2027. 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
2: 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Well, Pastor Greg has been focusing on the life of Saul of Tarsus, and now he contrasts it with the story of Simon the Magician, or Simon the Sorcerer.
1: Little backdrop on the story before we read about it. Philip was in town, and he was praying for people, and miracles were happening. And it's a great time. Enter Simon the Sorcerer. Acts chapter 8, verse 9. We're going back now, back to Acts 8, verse 9. A man named Simon had been a sorcerer for many years, amazing the people of Samaria. and claiming to be someone great. Everyone from the least to the greatest often spoke of him as the Great One, the power of God. They listened closely to him because for a long time he astounded them with his magic. But now that people believe Philip's message of the good news concerning the kingdom of God and the name of Jesus Christ, as a result, many men and women were baptized. Then Simon himself believed and was baptized and began following Philip wherever he went, and he was amazed at the signs and great miracles Philip performed. So at first glance, it looks like this guy, Simon, became a believer. So Simon the magician, he was probably steeped in occultism, but he probably had some pretty cool magic tricks up his sleeve that were nothing more than sleight of hand and trickery. But whatever Simon did, he had the people eating out of his hand. He was very popular. He was even called the Great One. You're the Great One. Well, he enjoyed that. Well, along comes Philip, and Philip wrecks everything. And he preaches the gospel, and real power is now on display because there's no power that can compete with the power of the gospel because it's the power of God unto salvation. So Simon had no magic trick to match this. So we read in verse 13, he believed and was baptized. Now, was he converted? Well, I don't know. I kind of tend to doubt it for this reason. Because if you drop down to verse 20, we see that Peter showed up in town along with John, and they were performing miracles by the hand of God. And Simon said, listen, I want to buy this trick, this thing you guys are doing. I want this in my repertoire. So how much to buy this ability? Well, that didn't play well. Peter says in verse 20, may your money be destroyed with you for thinking God's gift can be bought. You have no part in this, and your heart is not right with God. Repent of your wickedness and pray to the Lord. Perhaps he will forgive you of your evil thoughts, for I can see you're full of bitter jealousy and held captive by sin. Wow. So it's a super serious charge that Peter is leveling at Simon when he says, may your money be destroyed with you. But wait, it says he believed and was baptized. Doesn't that mean he was a Christian? Not necessarily. Simon, I think, was faking a conversion because it was something he really wanted. But the Bible leaves the story open-ended. He was told to repent. Did he repent later? I don't know. Hopefully he did. But this much is true. You can say you're a Christian and not be a Christian. In John 2, we read that when Jesus was in Jerusalem at the Passover, many believed in his name when they saw the signs which he did. But then this statement, but Jesus did not commit himself to them, for he knew all men. Wait, what? Many believed in him when they saw the signs, but Jesus did not commit himself to them. You could translate it this way. Many believed in him, but he didn't believe in them. That's John 2. Right on the heels of that is John 3. Amazing insight. And what do we read in John 3? Now there was a Pharisee named Nicodemus who came to Jesus at night. And what happened with him? Well, he believed. We know that later Nicodemus became a believer, but he had this conversation with Christ. So that's a contrast. Hey, many appeared to be believing, but they were not believers. But here's this guy, the most unexpected guy, Nicodemus, a leader of the Pharisees, who actually did become a believer. We have that same picture in this story before us. Here's a man who did not want to become a believer. The last thing he wanted was Jesus. His name was Saul. He became a true Christian. Here's a man that appeared to want to be a believer, but he really did not. His name was Simon. If you're a real believer, you need to repent of your sin. That's what Peter said. He said, you need to repent of this. And repentance doesn't just mean being sorry. It means being sorry enough to stop. In closing, I wonder if I'm talking to someone that's been kicking against the goads. And by that, I mean you're kicking against the Holy Spirit. You're resisting the convicting work of the Spirit who's trying to draw you to himself. Why? Well, we get this idea that being a Christian, such a drag. Rules, regulations, absolutes. I want to just do what I want to do and go where I want to go and live the way I want to live and hang out with the people I want to hang around with. And then you go down that path and you see how empty that is. And meanwhile, Jesus is still calling you. Did it ever occur to you that God's plan for you is far better than your plan for yourself? I love that verse that I quote often, Jeremiah 29:11. It says, I know the thoughts that I think towards you, says the Lord, thoughts of peace and not of evil, to give you a future and a hope. Reminds me of a story I heard about a guy who was being pursued by an attorney. And this man was certain that that attorney wanted to serve him with a subpoena. So this guy made it his mission in life to evade the attorney. This went on for 13 years, and that attorney was never able to make contact with this man. Well, the man got very sick, and he was actually dying, and he was in the hospital. And lo and behold, they wheel that attorney in right next to him. He was sharing the room with the attorney. The man turned to the attorney and said, go ahead, serve me the subpoena. I don't even care now. I'm going to die. The attorney said, subpoena? I have a written document telling you that you had inherited $45 million. See, that's us running from God. Oh, I don't want God's will. God wants to bless you. God wants to forgive you. God wants to guide you. God wants to put supernatural gifts in your life and use you to change the world. What are you running from? What are you afraid of? You should be running to him, not away from him. And you could do that right now. There might be somebody that is caught in a cycle of addiction, and you've tried so many times to break free. This can be your moment where everything changes because of Jesus. Maybe there's somebody here that has been fighting with God. And that, by the way, is a losing proposition. Don't get in a fight with God. You're going to so lose, right? As it's been said, your arms are too short to box with God. Just submit to God. His plan for you is good. He's trying to bless you. He's trying to get you on the right course. And maybe somebody here needs to get on that course. Jesus died on the cross for your sin, paid the price for every sin you've ever committed, and he will forgive you right here, right now, in a moment, if you will turn to him. Not a fake conversion like Simon, a real conversion like Saul. Let's all pray. Father, we thank you for your word to us. We know it's true. And I know there are people here that need to get right with you. And I'm praying that at this very moment, your Holy Spirit will convince them of their need for Jesus and bring them to yourself. In Jesus' name I pray, amen.

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1: Yes.
0: It's full of such great insight. And let me ask you this. If a brand new believer picked up this book today, what do you hope would happen in their life over the next 6 months?
2: Yeah, I would hope that they would internalize these principles and develop disciplines. I know we don't like to hear that word these days. We want everything fast. You know, you can type in what you want and get same-day delivery from Amazon. Mm. You can, DoorDash can bring your food in an instant. Mm. You can get your information immediately. And so we look at the Christian life and we want to know what the hack is, what the shortcut is. And the reality is, it doesn't work that way. The Christian life has been defined as long obedience in the same direction. And I think that we need to apply discipline. Just as you use discipline to say no to dessert or discipline to go to the gym or discipline to resist temptation, etc., you need to apply discipline and say there's certain things I'm going to do every day if I feel like it or not. And one of those disciplines is I'm going to read the Bible every day. There was an old song we used to sing, read your Bible, pray every day, and you will grow in love. Remember that? Well, that's theologically correct. Read your Bible. Pray every day and you will grow in love. Psalm 1 says, happy is the man that doesn't walk in the counsel of the ungodly or stand in the way of sinners or sit in the seat of the scornful. But listen, his delight is in the word of God and in it he meditates day and night. Start your day with the Bible, end your day with the Bible, and work it in the middle of the day sometime too. And so here's a new book that we're offering. You mentioned the title, What Every Growing Christian Needs to Know. And I go into some depth, encouraging believers to study their Bibles, giving some helpful tips on how they can do that more effectively, why it will bring joy into their life. As I mentioned earlier, in Psalm 1, his delight, it says. It doesn't say his drudgery. No, his delight is in the word of the Lord. Every Christian should look forward to reading the Bible and hearing the Bible taught. So if you look forward to like listening to our broadcast and other Bible teaching shows, that's a good sign. That's an indication of spiritual growth. In fact, the very fact that you're listening right now tells me something about you. It tells me that you want to know Jesus more. It tells me that you want to grow as a Christian. So let us help you do that. And we'll rush you a copy of What Every Growing Christian Needs to Know for your gift of any size. Dave will tell you more about that now.
0: Yeah, you can get more information about the book at harvest.org. And you can make your donation while you're online, and the book will be on its way to you. 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Well, Pastor Greg, you spoke today about having a relationship with the Lord.
1: Yeah.
0: Someone can enter into that kind of relationship with God right now, can't they?
2: Yeah, they really can. That's the amazing thing. I think people are surprised that it doesn't take years to become a Christian. It doesn't take months. It doesn't take weeks. It doesn't take days. It doesn't even take hours. You can believe on the spot. And I would like to lead you in a prayer where you can ask for his forgiveness, a prayer where you can receive Jesus Christ into your life as your Savior and Lord. So if you want Christ to come into your life, if you want him to forgive you of your sin, if you want a second chance in life, if you want to go to heaven when you die, stop what you're doing and pray after me. These words, Lord Jesus, I know I am a sinner. And I'm sorry for my sin. And I turn from it now. And I choose to follow you from this moment forward. As Savior and Lord, as God and friend, thank you for loving me and calling me and forgiving me. In Jesus' name I pray. Amen.
0: Amen. And listen, if you have just prayed those words with Pastor Greg, the Lord has heard you and forgiven you of your sin. The Bible says Jesus is faithful and just to forgive us of our sin and cleanse us from all unrighteousness. 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We'll talk about doing that. 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
5: I'm Pastor Zach Malik with Global Fellowship. I'm planting a church in Japan. And God, today we recognize and pray that you in your word say that you created man, that we would know you and worship you. And so that tells us that no person is forgotten. Everyone is created with intentionality, and no people group are left out of this, Lord. And so you are the Lord of the harvest. And so I pray to all of the hearts out there listening that there be this burning desire to be a missionary right where they're at, whether it's the grocery store or in America or in Japan, Lord, that we would have this desire to know you and to really make you known, as that is why we were created, and also because you are worthy of our praise and you deserve nothing less, Lord. Thank you for all you've done. In Jesus' name, amen.
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12: We believe in this vicarious substitutionary sacrifice of Jesus Christ for sinners. We believe that he was cut off out of the land of the living for the transgression of God's people to whom the stroke was due. He took our stroke, our judgment. We believe that. That's why we're saved. This is the gospel.
13: Welcome to Grace to You with John MacArthur. I'm your host, Phil Johnson. Some years ago, a well-known pastor challenged the fundamental biblical concept that Jesus took the place of sinners on the cross. That is, that Jesus was a substitute, paying a penalty he did not deserve. That's the wrong way to look at Calvary, according to this pastor. If God the Father punished his son that way, he said, it would be, quote, cosmic child abuse. Well, what do you think? Was it fair that Jesus was punished for the sins of everyone who would ever believe in him, even though he never committed any sin himself? What exactly was going on at the cross? How do you make sense of something so heinous, so unfair, so undeserved? John MacArthur's message today can help answer those important questions. So follow along now as we continue John's study from Isaiah 53, called The Gospel According to God.
12: Open your Bible to the 53rd chapter of Isaiah. When we began this study, I introduced to you the fact that the truth in this chapter would answer the most important, essential, vital, critical question that can ever be asked. That this chapter would provide the answer to the most weighty, serious, meaningful query of all. That the question this chapter answers is more important than any other question. It is more important than all other questions combined. It is infinitely more important than all other questions combined. And in fact, the question that this answers is the question for which the Bible was written. The Bible was written to answer this question that is preeminently answered in this very chapter. What is the question? The question is this: how can a sinner be forgiven fully and reconciled to holy God and thus escape eternal hell and enter eternal heaven? That is the question of all questions. And since every human being will live forever, either in eternal hell or eternal heaven, that is the question that is most desperately needing to be answered. How can a sinner be forgiven fully, reconciled to holy God, so as to escape eternal hell and enter eternal heaven? That is the supreme moral question. It is the supreme spiritual question. It is the supreme religious question for which no system of morality, No mystical spirituality and no religion has an answer other than Christianity. And the Bible is written to give that answer. If you take that question and that answer out of the Bible is like any other book. It is for this question and this answer that Holy Scripture was revealed. And as far as the Old Testament is concerned, it is nowhere answered more clearly than in Isaiah 53. That makes this a pinnacle chapter in the Old Testament. This is the Mount Everest of the Old Testament. It is a Holy Spirit-inspired prophecy of the meaning of the death and resurrection of Jesus Christ 700 years before He came. When we introduced the series, I told you that some commentators through the years have called it the fifth gospel. I wouldn't call it that. I would call it the first gospel. And Matthew is number two, and Mark is number three, and Luke is number four, and John is number five. This is the first gospel. This is an account of the God-man who came into the world to die for sinners, rose again to provide salvation, and has been exalted to heaven. It is not only the first gospel, I would even be so bold as to say this is the first epistle. The first epistle. You can put this one right after the book of Acts, right before Romans. Because the message here is not only the same message you read in the four Gospels, but it is the same interpretation of the Gospels that you find in the writings of Paul and Peter and John. And thus, it is a demonstration without parallel in the Old Testament of divine authorship. For here is the record of the life and death by crucifixion, by piercing, and burial of the Lord Jesus Christ, 700 years ahead of time, with details. And here is the New Testament interpretation of that death and resurrection that says exactly what we read in the epistles of the New Testament. The words of this glorious chapter 53, are all in the past tense. And while it is a prophecy of the future, it is not in particular primarily a prophecy of the events of the life of Christ. It is first a prophecy of the final conversion of Israel, when in the future, as Zechariah put it, they look on the one they've pierced and mourn for him as an only son, and the Spirit of grace and supplication comes upon them, and a fountain of cleansing is opened to them, and they come to know God. That's what Zechariah 12 and 13 say is going to happen in the future. The promise of God in Ezekiel 36 is the future salvation of Israel. It is repeated in Jeremiah 31, and it is affirmed in Zechariah 12, 13, and 14. That's where Paul draws down what he says in Romans 11, that all Israel will be saved. The prophet Isaiah is given a vision of that future salvation of Israel at the end of human history, right before the coming of Jesus Christ, when they look back on Him whom they have pierced, and they see Him for who He really is, and they embrace Him as Lord and Savior, are cleansed from their sins, saved and come into the true knowledge of God. When that happens in the future, these are the words they will say. This is their confession. That's why all the verbs are in the past tense and the pronouns are plural. This is Israel making its confession in the future. And while the confession here is the future confession of Israel that brings salvation to the nation, it is also the same confession made by every Jew and Gentile since Christ, by which we are saved. Someday Israel will make this confession. We've already made it. We have already acknowledged that He was pierced for our transgressions, crushed for our iniquities. We've already acknowledged the Lord caused the iniquity of us all to fall on Him. We acknowledge that it pleased the Lord to crush Him because He was a guilt offering. We get that. We believe that. We believe in the vicarious substitutionary sacrifice of Jesus Christ for sinners. We believe that He was cut off out of the land of the living for the transgression of God's people to whom the stroke was due. He took our stroke, our judgment. We believe that. That's why we're saved. This is the gospel. This confession is the heart of salvation theology. Here is the doctrine of justification by the imputation of our sins to the righteous one, the servant of Jehovah, who becomes the substitutionary sacrifice, dying in our place, taking the punishment meted out by God for our sins and for all the sins of all who will ever believe in Him. And one day the Jews will say this, and we've already said it, He was pierced through for our transgressions. He was crushed for our iniquities. The punishment for our well-being fell on Him, and by His scourging, His stripes, we're healed. Someday the Jews will say, the Lord has caused the iniquity of us all to fall on Him. Someday they will say, for the transgression of my people to whom the stroke was due, He was cut off. Someday they will say that. And listen, until someone says that, they cannot be saved. There is no other way to be saved. There are preachers, pastors, who are happy to announce that the Jews can be saved today without Christ. That is not true. Any Jew or any Gentile can be saved today, but no one can be saved apart from this confession. We rejoice that someday the nation will make that confession in a great work of sovereign grace, when God, through His Holy Spirit of grace, comes upon them, regenerates them, they look back, they see Christ, they reverse the decision that they have been making for 2,000 years, and they embrace Him as Savior. This is their confession. This is my confession. This is your confession. It doesn't stop at the cross. We also, along with them, confess that even though He was a guilt offering, verse 10, He will see His offspring. He will prolong His days. The good pleasure of the Lord will prosper in His hand. And as a result of the anguish of His soul, He will see it and be satisfied. The confession also includes His resurrection. If He is dead, how can He see His offspring? How can He prolong His days? How can He accomplish the good pleasure of the Lord and see and be satisfied? Only if He rises from the dead. We confess that not only did Jesus die, but He rose again. Romans 10, if you believe in your heart that God raised Him from the dead and confess Him as Lord, you'll be saved. That's what we believe. That's how we see it. That's how the Jews will see it. But that's not in and of itself the last word. Are we right? Are we right? Listen, this understanding of the doctrine of justification, substitutionary vicarious atonement, has been under attack since the New Testament time. It is under attack today. There are theologians who deny the substitutionary atonement of Jesus Christ as a provision for the sins of all who will ever believe individually. There is always a battle over this doctrine. In fact, it appeared as if the battle was lost for 1,000 years until the Reformation recovered it. Did we get it right? Is what we read here, this future confession of the Jews, is this an accurate understanding of the cross? Is this an accurate understanding of the meaning of the death of Christ and His resurrection, and not only His death and resurrection, but His exaltation? Because according to chapter 52, 13, He will be high, He will be lifted up, He will be greatly exalted, He will startle many nations, He will silence, He will shut the mouths of all the world's monarchs because He will be so superior to them. That speaks not only of His coming the first time to die, but His coming the second time to reign. Did the Jews get it right? Do they see it correctly? Is that just the way we see it? Or is that the way God sees it? How does God see the cross? Well, we know from the beginning of this text, chapter 52, verses 13 to 15, that God is the speaker. Behold, my servant, my slave, Ebed, the slave of Jehovah, which has been the title of Messiah all the way back to chapter 42. So we know that God here is the speaker, first person, and he is describing the career of the Messiah, his slave. And he says he will succeed, he will be high and lifted up, greatly exalted, he will startle many nations. So it speaks of his exaltation and his sovereignty. In verse 14, the one in the middle, it speaks of his disfigurement, his marring, his scarring, and it'll be worse than any human. His form will be more despicable, more disfigured than any man. So he is telling us that the career of his servant who is to come will include glory and suffering. That's an enigma to the Jews. I was reading a book that was describing what the rabbis think and have thought through history about this portion of Scripture. And they were on the horns of this enigma. How can the Messiah be exalted and glorified and disfigured more than any man? And the machinations that they went through throughout their history, all the way past the time of Christ, all the way up to the modern day, to try to explain how this can describe Messiah, are almost infinite. How do you resolve that? Well, chapter 53 resolves it simply by saying, before he will be exalted, he will be humbled. We understand that. His first coming is to be disfigured and executed. His second coming is to reign and rule. That's how we understand it. But is that consistent with the way God understands it? After all, it's God's perspective that matters. The problem of salvation, the problem of forgiveness, the problem of reconciliation, the problem of eternal life, or the issue of eternal life is not about how we view things. It isn't the final court to say this is how we view it. The final court is to see how God views it. I want God's view of the death of Christ and the resurrection of Christ. And so we have that in the last two verses of this amazing chapter. Starting in the middle of verse 11, God speaks. The pronouns all change. They go from being plural to singular. The verbs go from being past tense to future. It goes from the Jews as a nation looking back to the cross, to God speaking, looking forward to the cross. And what is God's view? Listen, starting with by his knowledge, verse 11. By his knowledge, the righteous one, my servant, will justify the many, as he will bear their iniquities. Therefore, I will allot him a portion with the great, and he will divide the booty with the strong, because he poured out himself to death and was numbered with the transgressors, yet he himself bore the sin of many and interceded for the transgressors. Those are the very words of God, solving the enigma of verses 13 to 15 in chapter 52. This is God's view. The pronouns, my and I. The verbs, future. God personally speaking, predicting the very reality that the Jews will confess. He is predicting the death of the righteous one. He is predicting that he will pour himself out to death. He is predicting that it will be a sin-bearing death, that he will bear the sins of the many, and that by that he will justify the many. That is the doctrine of vicarious substitutionary atonement, justification by imputation. That is the great doctrine that has been confessed by the future generation of Jews and by all of us, and God affirms it. God affirms it. God affirms the deity of his servant when in verse 11 he identifies him as the righteous one, the righteous one. I'll say more about that in a moment. He affirms his humanity when he speaks of him pouring out himself to death

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1: Did you ever wonder how God feels about us? Is he irritated? Is he angry? Well, here's what Jesus said. God so loved the people of the world that he gave his only son, that whoever believes in Jesus will not perish, but instead have eternal life.
0: Today's word of encouragement is presented by Mosley Collins Injury Lawyers. 916-ALL-4s for legal help.
2: A righteous one. And that is such a marvelous Old Testament designation of the Messiah that it was familiar to the New Testament believers who knew the Old Testament. For example, Peter preaches this great sermon in the third chapter of Acts, and he draws down that title. He says, the God of Abraham, Isaac, and Jacob, the God of our fathers, has glorified his slave Jesus, the one whom you delivered and disowned in the presence of Pilate when he had decided to release him. But you disowned the holy and righteous one, the righteous one. He's the only righteous one. Stephen preached that great sermon before he was crushed beneath the bloody stones. And he says, which of the prophets did your fathers not persecute? To the Jews. They killed those who had previously announced the coming of the righteous one. The righteous one. That had become a messianic title. In the 22nd chapter, Paul reiterates his testimony about the Damascus Road, and he says, I went to the house of Ananias, and Ananias spoke to me about the righteous one. Back then to the 53rd chapter, God also establishes this title here, by calling his servant the righteous one, the only one who was holy, harmless, undefiled, separate from sinners, in whom there was no sin, of whom he said, this is my beloved son in whom I am what? Well pleased. So here is God speaking of his son, his slave, the righteous one, and he says this, by his knowledge he will justify the many. The many meaning those who believe, the many meaning the people of God, the many meaning those for whose sins he died and atoned. He will justify, that is, he will provide righteousness for them. He, by his sacrifice, by taking on their sins, will be able to grant them his righteousness. We understand the doctrine of justification, that he dies, the righteous one, to justify many sinners.
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17: Would you remain standing, please, and turn to the book of Joshua, chapter number 9, please. Joshua, chapter number 9. You will see a, Lord willing, if we can get to the end of this chapter today, some of God's amazing grace. Let me go ahead and give you a little teaser. There's mercy in the midst of mess. Somebody say amen. Now, I'm in the midst of a mess this morning, Pastor. Well, God is merciful. He is merciful. And when you don't know what to do, He's already got it figured out. So whatever you're dealing with this morning, He's not trying to adjust and say, I didn't anticipate this. Oh no, my friends. All things work together for good to them who love God. To them are the called according to His purpose. Oh, He not only will, but has justified His people. And He not only will, but He is sanctifying His people. And the Bible says, whom He has sanctified, He has glorified. That means that the reality of our eternity is already settled. The end of the story is already written. The score has already been laid out. God knows how to work all things out. Joshua chapter number 9 this morning. Joshua chapter number 9 came to pass when all the kings which were on this side of Jordan, in the hills and in the valleys, and in all the coast of the great sea over against Lebanon, the Hittite, the Amorite, the Canaanite, the Perizzite, the Hivite, and the Jebusite heard thereof, that they gathered themselves together to fight with Joshua and with Israel. With one accord, Joshua chapter 8 ends with Israel getting recentered on the word of God. The altar has been built. The sacrifices have been offered. The renewal of obedience to the word of God has been entered into. Blessings and cursings have been read. And the whole congregation, the Bible says, heard and responded to the word of God. But Joshua chapter 9 reminds us that spiritual victory does not remove spiritual dangers. After the altar comes opposition, after the word becomes warfare, and after obedience becomes another test of their dependence and upon the Lord. In Joshua chapter number 9, the enemy changes tactics. Jericho came with a wall, Ai came with warfare, but Gibeon, the Gibeonites, are going to come with words. And when the inhabitants of Gibeon heard what Joshua had done unto Jericho and to Ai, the Bible says they did work wilily or willily. It's actually wily, the wiles of the devil. And went and made as if they'd been ambassadors and took old sacks upon their asses and wine bottles, old and rent and bound up, and old shoes and clattered upon their feet and old garments upon them. And all the bread of their provision was dry and moldy. They went to Joshua under the camp at Gilgal and said, we said unto him and to the men of Israel, we become from a far country. Now therefore make ye a league with us. That word league means covenant. It means an unbreakable bond. Get in league with us. The men of Israel said unto the Hivites, peradventure, you dwell among us, and how shall we make a league with you? What if you're not from a far country? There's rules about this. We'll explain this in a minute. And they said unto Joshua, we are thy servants. And Joshua said unto them, who are ye, and from whence come ye? And they said unto him, from a very far country thy servants are come, because of the name of the Lord thy God. For we have heard the fame of him, and all that he did in Egypt, and all that he did to the two kings of the Amorites that were beyond Jordan, to Sihon the king of Heshbon, and Og king of Bashan, which was at Ashtoreth. Wherefore our elders and all the inhabitants of our country spake to us, saying, take victuals with you for the journey, and go meet them, and say unto them, we are your servants. Therefore now make ye a league with us. This our bread we took hot for our provision out of our houses on the day we came forth to go unto you. But now, behold, it's dry and it's moldy. And these bottles of wine which we filled were new. And behold, they be rent, they're broke, they're tore up. And these are garments, and our shoes are become old by reason of the very long journey. It's an amazing thing. They're obviously playing a trick with them. Would you go with me to verse number 16? And it came to pass at the end of 3 days after they had made a league with them. If you're writing your Bible, you might want to underline that. That they heard they were neighbors, and they dwelt among them. They found out that the people that they had made a league with were actually their enemies. Israel had looked at all of it. They had asked questions. They had examined the evidence. They made a decision. But they found out the truth that these men were not from a far country. They were neighbors. They were Canaanites. They were enemies. In other words, they woke up 3 days later and said, oops, we married the Gibeonites. We're in a league with them. That's how deep the word covenant means. We're in a deep relationship with them. How did it go wrong? What detail did they miss? What clue did they overlook? I don't know if you ever found yourself in a similar situation. Have you ever missed red flags? Does anybody know what I'm talking about? You missed the red flags. Somehow, the warning label on a person, place, thing, or idea. How many of you grew up with methylate? On the back of methylate was a skull and crossbones. Evidently, you could put it in a cut, but you couldn't put it in your mouth. It's dangerous. Everything's got warning labels on it now. Remind us that this is toxic, this is dangerous for you. Have you ever missed the warning labels? A toxic person, a toxic situation, a toxic relationship. Finding out this partnership isn't good, this endeavor is not where God wanted this to go, but now we're in it. Does anybody know what I'm talking about? How did they get it wrong? And how do we get it wrong? Verse 14 actually tells us the answer. The men took of their victuals, and would you just read the rest of verse 14? And ask not the counsel at the mouth of the Lord. The way that this is written is the very attitude that they had. It was just, we made a decision and asked not counsel at the mouth of the Lord. They didn't miss a battle. They didn't miss a planning session. They missed a prayer meeting. They did everything but the one thing they needed to do. They failed to pray. I want to speak to you on the carelessness of prayerlessness this morning. You may be wise. You may be equipped. You may be good at making decisions. But if you're not praying, you're not making righteous decisions. We're careless when we're prayerless. We need to know the difference between open doors and trap doors. We lack the ability to see that. But God does not lack that ability. He sees all and knows all. Amen. We're going to see about four or five things this morning on why we cannot afford to be prayerless in our lives. Lord, we love you because you first loved us. Everybody in this room this morning can give quick testimony to say that we have found ourselves in situations that we did not belong in. We've got into league with perhaps a job, a relationship, a mindset, a philosophy, a thought process, a stronghold in our life that just didn't need to be there, Lord. And we got there because we did everything but pray. Lord, help us this morning to see the value of prayer and really the warnings against prayerlessness. Lord, there are great stakes in front of us. There are great things, Lord, around us. There are great dangers around your people. And Lord, we need to be mindful. We need to be people of prayer. We reminded Jesus that you said that your house, God's house, should be called a place of prayer for all nations. And Lord, we don't want to be simply a church that prays. We want to be a praying church. Help us this morning to see the need for prayer and to reject the carelessness of prayerlessness. We love you, and all God's people said. Amen. Maybe seated in the presence of the Lord this morning. There are five reasons that you can see from the text today on why we cannot afford to be prayerless. Number one is because of the devil that we have to fight. The devil that we have to fight. After Israel again is recentered on the word of God, the enemy does not disappear. The enemy is reorganized. You found in verses 1 and 2 that all the kings got together. They all lined up together. They come in accord, the Bible says. They found unison. This coalition coalesces together over against this enemy called Israel, where the great Jehovah God begins to continue to work miracles for him. Perhaps they have been emboldened by the defeat at Ai, or perhaps they have been even greatly more discouraged because that first defeat was not the end of the story for the nation of Israel. It was just an opportunity again for them to learn and for them to trust the Lord more. But either way, they get up together, they side up with each other, and they're going to face off against the army that God has blessed, because this is not their land anymore. This is actually God's land. They are invaders there. Not the nation of Israel, but all of these kingdoms that are there. It's always amazing what coalitions develop to fight what God is doing. Political parties are great for this, and groups and individuals who have nothing in common except they oppose God's way, linking up together. I don't know if you can see it right now. I'm not preaching a message this morning on faith and freedom, although I might line into it just a little bit. But you can see it now even with both political parties. We make these things, we make these stances, and then we get locked in with certain groups, and now you can't get out of it. I'm going to go ahead and just say, I don't care where you are in the political spectrum. I want you to know whatever you are. I'm so conservative, I can't even be a Republican. I'm being honest with you. I'm a constitutionalist, I'm a Christian, and I love my God, and I love my Bible, and I love my Savior, and I love my family, and I love my country in that order, and my church, and then my country. Can somebody say amen right there? But it's amazing the strange bedfellows that have had to get together over the past several centuries, or past 20, 30 years, a couple of decades of our nation. And now you see groups that stood up for one thing are now having to link up with a group over here. And this group is now linked up with over here. And what started as a women's lip movement has now digressed into the same group on the same podiums fighting for the same things with the LGBTQ and the transgender and all these different things. They've all been lopped in together. Why? Because the one thing is they have in common, they're against the things of God. It's amazing the strange bedfellows that people make. And it happens with the Republicans too. It happens with the conservatives too. It happens with the Democrats too. Why? Because remember, they're the same coin, just two sides of a different coin. Somebody say amen right there. They can always come in accord when they need to vote on a raise. Somebody say amen right there. But the bottom line is this. One of the great consistencies, that's just a little bit of what's coming next week. So be ready, okay? One of the great consistencies of the Christian life is that we are at war all the time. We're at war all the time. We every blessing that God gives us begets another battle. We're either battling because we're blessed or about to be. I mean, that's just the Christian life. I found in my own life, I found in the life of our church, that when God wants to do something, there's a battle. And that when God has done something, there's a battle. And so there's a constant battle and constant spiritual warfare that we are entering into. And every single one of us need to wake up to that. I want you to turn with me to Ephesians chapter number 6 this morning. Ephesians chapter number 6. And I need you to see a passage of scripture that is so vital for us. It is vital for the church of Ephesus when it was written, and is just as vital today as it was then. Ephesians chapter number 6, brethren, verse number 10, be strong in the Lord and the power of his might. Put on the whole armor of God that you may be able to withstand or stand against the wiles of the devil. We'll come back to that in a minute. We wrestle not against flesh and blood. You say, preacher, this morning, it's my ex-husband, it's my boss, it's that in-law, it's that outlaw, it's this narcissistic person, it's all that kind of stuff. They might be present, but they're not the root of what's going on. The root is spiritual wickedness in high places.
18: principalities and powers, against the rulers of the darkness of this world, against spiritual wickedness in high places. I want you to understand what these words mean. These are elevated titles. These are movers and shakers. There's demons. There's different levels. There's a hierarchy of spiritual wickedness. And the Bible doesn't say we're facing one of them. The Bible says that we are against all of them, a concerted effort, a one accord attack against the people of God. Wherefore, take unto you the whole armor of God, that you may be able to withstand in the evil day, and having done all, to stand. Stand therefore, having your loins girt about with truth, and having on the breastplate of righteousness, and your feet shod with the preparation of the gospel of peace, and above all, taking the shield of faith, where we should be able to quench all the fiery darts of the wicked. And it literally means the wicked one. Take the helmet of salvation and the sword of the Spirit, which is the Word of God. We're going to come back to Ephesians in just a minute, but the bottom line is this. Do you recognize that if you want to be a godly husband or a godly wife, or you want to raise godly children in a godless world, that you are in a battle? It's constant. Paul goes on to write, praying always with prayer and supplication in the Spirit, and watching thereunto with all perseverance and supplication for all saints. I don't want to be too, sometimes you get too off track on these things, but I want you to know, with every news ticker you've seen, with every rumor you hear, with everything that's happening, there's 10 million more things happening in the unseen realm. There's way more happening that you don't see than what you do see. And we are wrestling against that. It literally means to come face to face, hand to hand, nose to nose, mouth to mouth, ear to ear, with all of these principalities and these powers and these wicked ones. I believe that prayer isn't just for the battle. I believe that prayer is the battle. Notice what Paul said. Put all of this on and then pray. And then pray. Do you know that prayer is the primary exercise to bring God's will on heaven down to earth? Do you understand that? That it's not politics that brings God's will down to earth. Somebody say amen in the house of God. Yeah, it's not politics. It's not education. It's not entertainment. It's not sports. It is God's will being brought down to earth by prayer. When the Bible says, our Father which art in heaven, hallowed be thy name. Thy kingdom come, thy will be done on earth as it is in heaven. What is happening when we pray is that we are seeking first the kingdom of God, and the kingdom of God begins to get rooted and established and built up and furthered through our lives. Do you think the principalities and the powers and the rulers of the darkness of this world, who have built strongholds in every place that you can see, do you think they want that to happen? My brother and my sister, prayer isn't just for the battle. Prayer is the battle, and we are wrestling with new levels of new devils all the time. We cannot afford to be prayerless because of the devils that we have to fight. And there will be times when Satan rallies every force that he can. He'll rally every resource that he has, every minion that's under his control, to oppose what God is doing, not only in our church, but in your life and in our life and through our life and for our life. Satanic opposition isn't the time to correct course. Every ministry, every marriage faces battles. Every church faces battles. Anytime you go in the right direction, you're going to be facing flak from the wrong direction. But opposition from the wrong direction is confirmation that you're going in the right one. Amen. Pastor, the devil's fighting me hard right now. You're headed in the right direction. Amen. I mean, I decided to get right with the Lord, and things aren't getting easier in my house. They're getting more difficult. I surrendered all. I died daily. I took up my cross. I've been memorizing the scriptures. I've been in my prayer closet. I've been witnessing for God. And if things are not getting easier, they're getting harder. Why? Opposition from Satan is just confirmation you're headed in the right direction. Why stop doing what God is enabling, by the way? Sometimes as a church, we face opposition. Sometimes as a ministry, we'll face opposition. As a family, you'll face opposition. Don't quit doing what God is enabling. Pray harder. Love harder. Commit more deeply. But don't quit. But you're facing devils. You're facing spiritual wickedness. We can't afford to be prayerless because of the devils that we have to fight. Say, preacher, I'm not facing anything right now. Then you need to turn around and face the right direction. How many of you understand that the way that God has called us to live is in opposition to this world? Here's something even more difficult for me to chew on. The way that God has called me to live is in opposition to myself.
17: the lust of the flesh and the lust of the eyes and the pride of life, that is all that is in this world. Satan doesn't want you to worship him. He does. He'd rather you just worship yourself. And we got all kinds of things we're fighting against that we don't even comprehend. We don't even see. We don't even know. Well, I know one thing. If you're going to live the Christian life, you cannot afford to be prayerless. You can't afford to be prayerless. Someone asked me not too long ago, do you think you're preaching too much on prayer? Not in a bad way, but I want you to know something. We can never preach too much on prayer, and we can never pray too much. We can't afford to be prayerless because of the devils that we have to fight. You think, sir, that you can overcome him in your own strength? Better men than you, he is chewed up and spit out. Dear ma'am, you think that you can overcome what you need to overcome? He's chewing up people and spitting them out because he's finding people that he can't devour. God's people must be bathed and clothed in prayer so that God's will can be done on earth. Do you actually believe that God can further his kingdom on this earth? I do. I believe the gates of hell cannot prevail against our king, and the gates of hell cannot prevail against the church. But know there will be conflict wherever the kingdom of Christ makes inroads. The kingdom of darkness is going to rise up and fight. I was reading last night about the Korean War, and how that when North Korea marched all the way down, I believe, to in city of Incheon, I'm not even saying that correctly, that one battle was the last place. It was the one battle that if they had won, they would have taken the whole peninsula. Praise God, it didn't happen, and there was a great fight, and all kinds of United States Air Force and Navy came in, obviously. The Koreans at great expense, but that one little place that they held on to and fought for dear life was the one turning point in that battle. And sometimes when you're under deep, deep attack, it feels like, man, everything around me is crowding in. Everything around me is falling apart. Brother, sister, just pray and let God break through. Just pray and let God work. You are facing principalities and powers and the rulers of the darkness of this world. You need some prayer and you need some people praying with you. We can't afford to be prayerless because of the devils that we have to fight. We can't afford to be prayerless because of the deception that we have to filter. Go back with me, please, to Joshua chapter number 9. The inhabitants of Gibeon decide a different route. They know a little bit about the God of Israel. You're going to see that in just a minute. We read the passage there, verses 3 through 6. They show up as ambassadors. They show up, and the Bible says they act with wiles. That again, word doesn't heighten your spiritual senses. I don't know what will. It means to be deceptive or tricky. We already read this in Ephesians chapter number 6, that we have to put on the armor of God so we can stand against the wiles of the devil. The word wiles means methods. It means strategies. Did you know that Satan has strategies? You know that Satan has methods that he uses. They're tried and they're true and they're proven. He's got these methodologies that he uses. He's not simply forceful, he's resourceful. Satan is resourceful. I'm not here to glorify or elevate him, but I hear him to expose who he is. He's not some dumb brute just swinging a hammer all the time. He is smart. The Bible says he is subtle. The Bible says that he is a deceiver. Everything he does is a lie. Even when he's got a truth attached to it, it's so he can tell a deeper lie. That is the way that Satan works. And he is far more deceptive and creative and imaginative than anything that you can imagine. There are two forms of opposition in the chapter, verse number 9. There's that open warfare where the kings are gathering to fight, but then there's the hidden deception of the Gibeonites. They're pretending to be something. Satan has these methods. He deceives. He changes his tactics. And sometimes what we need to understand is that when Satan has been fighting you, if that doesn't work, he'll just change clothes. Sometimes the enemy will come roaring, and sometimes he'll come reasoning. Sometimes he'll come with a sword, and sometimes he'll come with a peace treaty, and sometimes he just shows up in old shoes and muddy, moldy bread and a convincing story. We're always thinking that Satan is going to hit us from the front, and he's glad to do that, but he's the master of sneak attacks and surprises. The kings wanted to intimidate by gathering together, but the Gibeonites, They didn't want to intimidate. They wanted to infiltrate. And that has been one of Satan's most effective tools throughout human history. When he can't attack the people of God, he tries to join them. You see it in the book of Acts. It didn't take too long. Persecution from without strengthened the church. So what did he do? He started at it from within. The nation of Israel, although eventually conquered by foreign enemies, was ultimately undone by what happened inside of their own camp, inside of their own walls, inside of their own nation. This is always the case. This is what has happened. And now for the very first time, of course, Joshua and the people fall for this. And now what has happened for the very first time in the whole book of Joshua, the enemy is now not 25 miles away. The enemy is now within the walls of the camp.
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24: This is Seth Liebson for townhall.com. Massachusetts recently passed an abortion law, becoming the 10th state that allows for abortion to take place right up to the moment of birth. Let us step back to consider that the entire abortion movement and language used to justify it is shrouded in lies and code words. The word abortion itself is a euphemism designed to obscure the killing of a child. The word fetus is used to disguise the object of that procedure, to keep clear a conscience from fully considering what and who is being ended or killed. Reverend Jesse Jackson once asked, "What happens to the mind of a person and the moral fabric of a nation that accepts the abortion of a life of a baby without a pang of conscience?" He said, "It is that question, the question of our attitude, our value system, and our mindset with regard to the nature and worth of life itself, that is the central question confronting mankind. Let us pray it is not too late to ask and answer that precise question." I'm Seth Leibson.
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3: Hello, everyone. Yes, this is Pastor Khadija. I am back to talk about understanding Islam. And today I'm going to continue what I left the last time about what Islam basically is teaching regarding its prophets, and also about God, and also about basically all around the social life, the political relationship between Muslim and other people, like Jews and Christians and other nations. So one of the main reasons that God is calling us, specifically I'm talking to the Christian, but I'm talking to everyone, to educate ourselves about Islam and to understand what Islam is, and also not be confused about Islam and Muslim, because Islam is the system and Islam is not a religion, as I shared past few weeks, and Islam is operation of a man that he had an encounter with some kind of a spirit, and he decided to start his own agenda, political agenda, conquering lands, countries, nations, and he had to come up with some kind of a religion so he can have people follow him. So what's better than calling himself ultimate prophet by using the Bible? Why? Because he was among the Jewish people. His wife was actually Khadija, who was 20 years older than he was. She was actually Jewish and had access to the Torah. And then also, since he came 600 years after Christ, Then Catholic Church was operating, so he was able to go to the Catholic Church and have the New Testament regarding the birth of Christ and all the gospel in the New Testament. So that's why we're living in a time very crucial, very historic. This whole system, again, I'm going to say, Islam is not a religion. So, but it's a system that was created, which is politics, and it's militant, by a guy named Muhammad, because he was possessed with the spirit that was against Christ, the true God, and for him to have everyone follow him and his agenda, he had to come up and create his own religion by using the Bible, the Old Testament and the New Testament, and have everyone to bow down to his God, which it was an idol in the cubic in Mecca that was belonged to his father, Abdullah. Abd Allah means servant of Allah. And Islam means submission. That's what means that everyone has to obey Allah. And by obedient to Allah, that also ultimately that everyone has to, they have to obey Muhammad because he claimed to be an ultimate prophet. And he used the Bible in John 14, where Jesus said, I'm going to go to the Father to send you the Holy Spirit. He twisted it, perverted, and said, Jesus said he's going to go to the Father to send me, the ultimate prophet. So now, the problem of the world and right here at home in America is ignorant. Because people, they don't take their time. Even Muslims, they don't take their time to really read their Quran. And also, they don't take time to come and read the Bible. Because all they have to do, when they take their time, really, I mean, we're talking about not taking sides, not being so rigid about their belief system. If they come and say, I really want to know the truth, I want to know what Islam is talking about and what Bible is talking about, just like my father, that he was a leader of a mosque, just like my sister, she was a part of Hezbollah in Iran. But we see these people that in my own family, my own relatives, when they really open their heart to read their Quran and then read the Bible, honestly, by reading the Quran after they read the Bible, they found Jesus. They found the true God. Even in their Quran, they said, well, here, Quran talks about who Jesus is, so why I'm following Muhammad? So here, that's why it's so important for us to take time and educate ourselves. It is very crucial time, historic time for our people to know about Islam and not being ignorant. That's why God gave me this opportunity to be here on this radio station, mainly not to talk against any group. We love Muslim. We pray for Muslim. But at the same time, Muslim also being deceived. They need to know the true God and they need to know the truth about their Quran and coming, knowing the true word of God. So that's why we even, our group, we gather every Saturday morning. The first group we pray, honestly, we pray for Muslim that they will come to know true God. And that only happens by who? By the Holy Spirit. So we're crying out to God to pour out his Holy Spirit upon the Muslim. They will come to know the true God. So that's why we're not speaking against anyone. We're just basically bring awareness and awakening about this whole system that it's been at work for centuries and taking over other countries by their book, Quran, and their caliphate, which all they did, they established their Islamic government, their Islamic system, by killing, by raping, and destroying other people. And so they can establish their system. And their system, it's all about what? Separating God's people from the truth. Separating people from having their eternal life, for cry out loud. That's why my father, that was the leader of a mosque, when he came to visit us in America, the first question he had from me, Khadija, if I die, I will go to heaven. I was like, Dad, you pray 5 times a day. And each time you pray like for 2 hours. And you have no assurance to go to heaven. And he said, yeah, because the Quran says I'm going to go be judged. And I said, Dad, but the God that I worship and the God that I believe gave me that assurance that I will go to heaven. And when I read him the Bible, he was blown away. He says, well, Khadija, what you're reading to me, it's in the Quran. And I said, Dad, don't you think that your Muhammad stole the Bible, Old Testament and New Testament, and made a Quran out of it by adding so many lies? Like, for example, Muhammad, he says that in the Old Testament, Torah prophesying about him, that Muhammad's coming, the ultimate. I mean, come on, you go read the Torah. We're in the Torah, the five book of Torah that is prophesying about Muhammad. But in the Quran, Muhammad says, the Torah prophesying about me. But again, we know our Lord Jesus Christ. He told us, he said, you will know them by their fruit. The first thing that I always say this, the first thing our people, they need to know and they need to do, just look at the fruit of this whole system. Every Islamic country, look at Iran. Why can't we just look at Iran? The Iranian people are paying a great cost to bring awakening globally, all over the world, what Islam is all about. They're shedding blood of their precious children and themselves. They're more than 80,000 people this past 3-4 months been slaughtered out in the street. Why? God is using this bloodshed in Iran to awaken our nation in America, to reveal to us what Islam is all about. And that's our job right now. That to ask ourselves, when we see right now that same system, the same spirit, now it's at work in America. Come on, all you have to do is just look at what's going on in Michigan. We already kind of lost Michigan. It's the whole Dearborn, Michigan. It's Islamic. I mean, is that what we really? I mean, think about it. If you love your land, if you love your country, it's not about politics, folks. We're not talking politics. And stop these accusing us being Islamic phobia. You're just deceiving yourself. You're listening to the lie of the enemy. It is time when God brings people like me. There is thousands of us, me, that were is Muslim before. God miraculously brought us here to bring awareness and awakening about what Islam is. Because I still have 5 brothers, sisters back in Iran, and I had so many arguments with them when I was back in Iran. I was trying to bring shed the light of God upon them by through the word of God, but you know, they're so deceived. They justified every word of this their prophet Muhammad. Then I said, how could your prophet can first marry a Jewish woman that she was 20 years older than he was, just because she was rich, she had money, and he could use her money to expand his territory? And then he turns around and marry a 6-year-old or 9-year-old Aisha. So because of his sexual desire. And then he ended up marrying multitude of women. And then he made a law in his Quran. If he dies, because they were belong to the Prophet Muhammad, these women, they are not allowed to remarry because they are prophets. Wives. So he made a rule and law for his wives that had many wives, and he said they cannot marry another man, if he dies. I mean, is this God? Is this man from God? Just even when we read about the prophets in the Old Testament and apostles in the New Testament, which one of them that were teaching his people, the people of God, this kind of a teaching? And Jesus himself, even what we see Jesus, that even in the Quran claim that Allah says in the Quran that he was the word of Allah. Look at they Muhammad stole the Bible, use John 1:1. That says, in the beginning was Word, and the Word was with God, and the Word was God, and then says that he is, that's Jesus. Well, Muhammad steals that, and he claims that as for Allah. Allah said that. And then not only that, I shared last week, that how in the Quran also talks about the Torah and the gospel. In Surah 5, in the Quran, chapter 5, Surah 48, or verse 48 says, Allah sent Muhammad with the Quran confirming the scripture that came before it and as guardian over them. So confirming the Torah and the gospel are from, they are authoritative books. And then he says, again, he say how the Quran guarding the previous scripture. Who are the previous scripture? In Torah and in New Testament, the gospel. Jews and Christians didn't want to follow. And then like here, then the Quran, the Muhammad says, Jews and Christians are not following their scriptures. Like he's actually blaming them that you're not following, you're not obeying your scriptures in the Torah and in the New Testament, the gospel. So here Allah says, you're going to be judged by your own scripture. So Allah actually rebuking Jews and Christians by not following, obeying their scripture in the Torah. And this is in the Quran, folks. And then in same chapter 5 in the Quran 68, Allah says, Muhammad to say, O people of the book, who? Jews and Christian, you have no ground to stand upon unless you stand fast by Torah and the gospel and all the revelation that has come to you from the Lord. Here, are you kidding? So then later on, now I'm going to share it really quick, how the same guy that he's telling his people that, or to telling to Jews and Christian that if you don't follow your Torah and your gospel, you're going to be judged by Allah because he claims Allah is our God, which is not. Because Allah has 99 meaning and none of them is love or Jehovah, the God of Abraham, the God of Isaac, the God of Jacob. So we see that how in the Quran, again, we see in chapter 10, 94, Muhammad, if you are in doubt as to what we reveal to you, ask those who are reading the book before you. Who? Jews, Christians. So Muhammad, if you want to know, this is in the Quran, chapter 10, verse 94. It says, Muhammad, if you want to know if your revelation are from God, go check with people of the book, Jews and Christian. Oh my goodness. But then later on, now we see they tell us that our Bible is corrupted. So do you see how this Quran and the teaching of Muhammad is constantly contradicting itself? And it's so jumble mumbled up. I mean, I teach Bible study every Wednesday night. When I read from Genesis to the Revelation, it's like a chain connected to each other and confirming and fulfilling God's promises 1,000 years ago before Christ in the Old Testament, and it's being fulfilled in the New Testament. But when you read the Quran, it really confuses you because it's constantly contradicting itself. In one hand, they confirm the authoritative book like Torah and gospel. But then later on, Muhammad commanding his people to go kill Christians, kill Jews, because now the guy, he wants to go and conquer land. So that's why I'm saying that we need to educate ourselves. And then later on, when Muhammad, he ends up in Medina, now he left Mecca. Now Muhammad, he is in Medina and he is meeting with a bunch of Jews. These are Jewish people. because Muhammad, he wants to force everyone to believe in Allah, bow down to Allah, and follow the law of Allah, which is Sharia law, which we're going to talk about this Sharia law, which is all about the women, about freedom, about how to worship their God, Allah. And if you don't, that's it. You're in serious trouble. And that's why when I went to Iran, because based on Quran, if a Muslim leaves the Islamic belief system, they are shirk, means unclean, and they have to be crucified. They have to shed, you know, they come and their blood has to be shed for Allah and Muhammad. That's why my own sister, my own relative, turned me

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1: The Bible says Jesus will save to the uttermost all those who come to him with a heart of faith. It doesn't matter how far we've fallen, for Jesus will save us from the guttermost to the uttermost.
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2: The Jewish people are not believing in Allah because they have their own God, Yahweh, Jehovah, God of Abraham, God of, and they start laughing at him. They said, we have our Torah. We're not going to come follow you and believe and practice your Sharia law. And we have our own God. I mean, we're not going to believe in your God. So here, that's where the war began. That's why Muhammad hated Jews. And so here Muhammad said in Quran 30, 45, Quran 30, 32, Quran 22, 38, he says, Allah hates those who do not accept Islam. Then now he hates Jews. Why? Because the Jewish people, they said, we're not going to believe in Allah. Well, come on, Muhammad. You said in the Quran, their book, Torah, is authoritative book. It's from God. And also the Christians with the gospel. But now you're saying to your people to go and kill them? Why? Because they choose not to believe in Allah. They choose not to worship Allah. But then here we see Jesus said in John 3:16, God loves the whole world and desires salvation for all. Muhammad says, fight everyone in the way Allah and kill those who disbelieve in Allah. And Jesus says, love your neighbor. So here, this is in the Quran, Muhammad says that. And then and Muhammad says, and there is a book, a part about Muslim 133. He says, have been commanded to fight against people till they testify that there is no God but Allah and that Muhammad is the messenger of Allah. Okay? And then in Muslim 4206, that's where even when it comes to women, stone the women with adultery. And again, he for him to establish Islam, he tells Muslim in Bukhari 44668, he says to permit the Muslim to lie until they can establish their Islamic system, the Sharia law. So do you see how Muhammad contradicts himself? In one hand, in the Quran says, talking about the people, they have to obey their Torah, talking to Jewish and to the Christians and to the, all the people, that these are authoritative book from God. But then in the other hand, when he came to Mecca and he was rejected by the people, the Jewish people in, when he came to Medina, then when Jewish, they rejected him, then he says, then go kill Jews. He commanded right there. He said, then now you can go kill Jewish people and Christian people because they don't believe in Allah. But Jesus says, love your enemy and pray for those who persecute you. Then Muhammad says, go kill them. So here, I encourage all of you to, this is not a time to be ignorant. I encourage all of you, please, I'm begging all of you to go read the Quran and read the Bible and find the truth. By the truth, we're all set free and we can protect our family and we can protect our nation, our country, and be a blessing to all nations. In Jesus' name.
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5: When George Washington accepted command of the Continental Army, Americans were fighting a king and determined not to replace one form of unchecked power with another. Washington understood the difference between authority and ownership. In 1775, he declared, "When we assume the soldier, we do not lay aside the citizen." Even as commander of America's army, Washington remembered that he remained one of the people and that the power entrusted to him was never his to keep. He did not fight to rule America. He fought so Americans could govern themselves. Washington's example gave the young nation something more than victory. It gave America a standard for leadership. Those who hold power must remain accountable to the people they serve, because in a free nation, leadership is not ownership. It is a duty and a trust.
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0: Welcome to Through the Bible. I'm Steve Schweitz, your host on this five-year journey through God's entire Word. Now, as we near the end of our study in Matthew, Dr. J. Vernon McGee still has a lot of great teaching in store for us. So get settled on the Bible bus and open your copy of God's Word to Matthew 24 as our study of the Olivet Discourse continues. And while you find your spot, Greg's here, so we're going to open our proverbial mailbag and share a few letters with you.
1: Yeah, it is proverbial because, yes, we do get letters. Like, you and I saw a couple handwritten letters sent to us the other day from Canada. That was fun. But today, we're going to do one of our favorite things, which is read letters from the United States. I call them the home team, because without the support from North America, this ministry could not reach out in 250-plus languages around the world.
0: Yeah, amen. Let me start with this first one from John. He wrote this to celebrate the completion of his first five-year
1: Yay,
0: trip.
1: Congratulations.
0: Way to go, John. I used to listen to Through the Bible on a Christian radio station that was run by our local Christian school. Around 2000, the school changed to an all-music format. We lost many great teachers, like Dr. McGee. Then I found your app, and I officially started my ride on the Bible bus in June. I consider this recent five-year journey completed on April 2nd, 2026, and I'm primed to ride as long as the Lord has me on this earth. The past 5 years has brought tremendous growth. I used to skip the conversations and fast forward to the teaching. Oh, John.
1: Hey, John, come on.
0: What are you doing?
1: Give us your number. We'll give you a call.
0: Okay, I continue. But the Lord convicted me of missing out on the blessing and not praying for my fellow Christians. I also began to give monthly support and join the World Prayer Team. I have several friends which I am either directly mentoring or asking questions. I've invited them to this new journey with me. I can't tell you how much your program means to me. Life has been very rocky at points. I was a prodigal son. But the Lord is gracious. Blessings in the name of Jesus.
1: Wow. Great letter. Great to hear from you, John. We are just teasing. You can forward through the intros to the program. The ones where it's just Steve. But when I'm here, come on, man. Come on.
0: Fair enough. Okay. How about this one from Amy?
1: We would love to hear from Amy. And she says this. Hello. I live outside of Pittsburgh. I was so ecstatic to begin the five-year journey with you. I jumped on the Bible bus regularly a couple of years ago while I was walking at lunch. The program counseled me through a very difficult time. I had heard the program years ago and was drawn in by Pastor McGee's voice. My Nana and Pop-Pop have the same accent, and it soothed me to hear God's Word read and studied. I shared through the Bible with everyone. Pastor McGee's honesty and integrity with God's Word shined through. Most of all, his compassion in sharing his personal testimony throughout his life is what draws me deeply into the sanctuary of God's presence. His relationship with his earthly father, his marriage, and his loss of a child have touched the depths of my soul. Thank you all for being steadfast in continuing to share the program throughout the decades.
0: Such an encouragement, Amy. And, you know, one of the things that struck me, she says, the program counseled me through a very difficult time. And it wasn't like the program was specifically tailored to your unique situation.
1: Yes.
0: Instead, God's Word is our ultimate counselor. And if you're studying it and going through it month after month, Genesis to Revelation, you will get counsel from God's Word, even though it's not specifically tailored to your situation, because it's there.
1: And even though we were teasing John about not listening to the intros, seriously, apart from listening to you and me, we want you to hear these letters, because the letters from all over the world prove the point you just made.
0: Yeah.
1: Because people talk about practical situations where God's Word taught on through the Bible has changed their life.
0: Yeah, and I think it's important for us to have a perspective that there are Christians all over the world that need our prayer.
1: Yes.
0: And we get such great letters of specific people, and you can specifically pray for them and be blessed. And the blessing you will get meeting these people in heaven, I can hardly wait.
1: Yes, I know.
0: Greg, pray for us as we begin.
1: Father, you're doing great things through your Word, and we honor and praise you for that. We pray as we study now, you'll do great things in our lives. In Jesus' name, amen.
0: Here's Dr. J. Vernon McGee with our study of Matthew 24 on Through the Bible.
2: Back to the 24th of Matthew, we go today to the Olivet Discourse, and our Lord has now answered two questions. What is the sign of the end of the age? It's the great tribulation, and the thing that triggers it will be the appearance of the abomination of desolation, whatever that is. probably the image of the Antichrist, but I'm not looking for that. Hope you are not. And we're looking for the Lord from heaven. That's for the church. Now, the sign of his coming to the earth, it'd be like lightning. It'll be a public display. And the sign of the Son of Man in heaven, apparently, that Shekinah glory will hover over the earth right before he comes to the earth. Now we got down to the place here in the 32nd verse, and I'd like to turn and pick up at that point where he gives the parable of the fig tree. I'm reading now verse 32 of chapter 24. Now learn a parable of the fig tree. When its branch is yet tender and putteth forth leaves, ye know that summer is nigh. So likewise ye, when ye shall see all these things, know that it is near even at the doors. Now I cannot see how the fig tree could be anything other than the nation Israel. I think the vine and the fig tree represent this nation. There are certainly trees and a vine that grow in abundance in that land. Even after all that's happened to that land, the thing that impressed me were fig trees up north of Jerusalem and vineyards south of Jerusalem, right south of Bethlehem. Believe me, friends, they got vineyards. Not as many as Southern California or of the San Joaquin Valley in California, but it's not as big a place. It certainly is filled with vineyards, and that is the thing that identifies the land at least, and I think he's speaking of the nation that occupies that land. Now he says, when the branch is yet tender, putteth forth leaves, ye know that summer's nigh. So likewise ye, when ye shall see all these things, know that it is near, even at the doors. Now, this is the warning he gives to them. Verily I say unto you, this generation shall not pass till all these things be fulfilled. Now, this generation could refer to the race, that is, the nation Israel, or it could refer to the generation then living, one generation of what, 20 years? I think they count about that. This takes place in a much briefer time than 20 years. My feeling is it could refer to either, but I much prefer that it refers to the race, that this nation will not pass away. Haman was never able to destroy them, neither was Pharaoh, and Hitler did not succeed. And today, no dictator will be able to exterminate these people. God will see to that. Now he goes on, verse 35, to confirm it by saying, heaven and earth shall pass away, but my word shall not pass away. And he says, you can just underscore what I've said, because heaven and earth may pass away, but my words will not. And heaven and earth will pass away, and there'll be a new one. But the word of God, he's not going to change it, friends. It's going to stand throughout the eternal ages. May add to it, but he's certainly not going to change what he's given to us. Verse 36, but of that day and hour knoweth no man, no, not the angels of heaven, but my Father only. And the important thing, the day and hour, although they know they're drawing near to the period, they cannot give the day nor the hour. And I'm of the opinion, since we've had so many in our day, that try to pinpoint it, they'll have them in that day that'll try to even bring it down to the hour. And they'll know something is coming, but they'll not know at the moment it will come. Now he uses here the illustration of Noah in the past. But as the days of Noah were, so shall also the coming of the Son of Man be. He'll come in a day like the days of Noah. For as in the days that were before the flood, they were eating and drinking, marrying and giving in marriage, until the day that Noah entered into the ark, and knew not until the flood came and took them all away, so shall also the coming of the Son of Man be. Now, the days of Noah were days of gross immorality, days when every thought and imagination of man's heart was evil, and evil continually, we're told. But when our Lord says, as it was in the days of Noah, he just says that they were eating and drinking. Well, is there anything wrong with eating and drinking? I don't think so. I mean, we're told to whatever you do, whether it be to eat or drink, do to the glory of God. And we can do that today. Why is that evil? Well, these people were not doing it to the glory of God. In fact, they were eating and drinking as if God did not exist. Like the little boy that was invited out for dinner, first time in his life. Of course, it was just next door, But to him, it was a highlight. And his mother practically had to chain him all that day to keep him from making a beeline to go over the fence to go next door. And finally, why, the time came and she got him ready and washed his face, and he made a beeline to get next door. It was a new experience for him. He'd never been away from home on his own. And when they sat down at the table to eat, why, he had come out of a Christian home, and this was a non-Christian home, and so he just automatically, little fella, bowed his head. And all of a sudden, he discovered nothing was happening as far as returning thanks was concerned, but they sure were passing the food, and he didn't want to miss it, and he just opened his eyes and looked, and not having any inhibitions, he said, "Don't you folk here thank God for your food?" It was embarrassing for a moment, but the lady of the house said, "No," said, "we don't." Little fella thought a moment, and he said, "You just like my dog," says, "you just start in." A lot of people today just start in, don't they? There are multitudes of people today sat down at their meal and will sit down three times a day, receive a meal that comes from the hand of God. And this year, we're told, 2.5 million of people are going to starve to death in this world. But you and I have plenty today, and we have plenty, and the godless have plenty. Because God's not judging them today. They have plenty, and they're not thanking God. In the days of Noah, they'll be eating and drinking. Here they are right on the verge of the coming of Christ. They're living as if it's never going to take place. And there are people living like that today. And then he says they're marrying and giving in marriage. That is all right, isn't it, to be married? Well, they were acting as if God did not exist. Oh, I guess they had a church wedding, but it was very meaningless. It didn't mean a thing to them. And they did it right up to the day that Noah entered into the ark. They lived as if God did not exist. They did not believe that he was coming to this earth again. They were scorners. They ridiculed the fact that he's coming. They knew not until the flood came, took them all away. So shall also the coming of the Son of Man be. Then shall two be in the field. The one shall be taken and the other left. Two women shall be grinding at the mill. The one shall be taken and the other left. Now somebody said to me, "Well, preacher, you finally painted yourself into a corner. You said the church and the rapture's not in the Olivet Discourse, and look, here it is. There'll be two in the field. One will be taken and the other left. Women grinding at the mill. One will be taken, the other left." I have news for you. He's still not talking about the rapture. This is not the rapture. What makes you think it's the rapture? Well, it's one taken, the other left. Isn't that rapture? Oh, no, my friend, not at all. After all, what's he talking about? As it was in the days of Noah. Well, how was it in the days of Noah? Who was taken away and who was left? They knew not until the flood came and took them all away. What? Those that perished. This is no rapture of taking the church out of the world. This is removing from the earth by judgment those that are not going to enter the kingdom. One will be taken away, the other left. Left for what? To enter into the millennial kingdom. That's the picture that we have here. It's not rapture at all. Really, I didn't paint myself into a corner after all. Now will you notice verse 42? Watch therefore. Now that is the important word, watch therefore. And that, I think, is a little different than the watching that the child of God is to do today, looking for the Lord to come. Today it's a comforting hope. There's a note of fear, anxiety in that day. They'll say, "Would God it were night when it's morning." And they'll, "Would God it were morning when it's night." So that there's anxiety in that day, but today we're to wait for the Lord from heaven. Now, somebody's going to say, "But you're splitting hairs, aren't you?" Oh, no, I'm not. The word watch in the Old Testament, and I've looked it up in Hebrew, and it has about 17 different meanings. And we have only one word, but actually watching today has different meanings altogether. Let me illustrate. Now, here's a man that's going to go deer hunting. And he goes with his gang at the usual time of the year, and he goes up to that same spot, and they camp out at night, get up the next morning, and he goes up and right over the hogback on the hill at a trunk of an old tree that's down there, why, he takes his usual place because the deer come across there, and he sits and waits. After a while, he hears a noise in a bush. He thinks it may be a deer, and he lifts his rifle and he waits. And believe me, it better not even be a deer hunter, because he's apt to shoot him. But he's watching, you see, for a deer. Now, about 2 weeks later, you meet this same man down on the street at the main street corner in your town, and you see him there. He's looking down this street, looking down that street, and you know he's waiting for somebody, and he sure is watching. You go up to him and you say, well, who are you looking for? Oh, he says, my wife. She's 45 minutes late. You see, he's watching for a deer again, but it's different deer, but he's watching in a little different way. Before, he had his deer gun. Now he sort of wishes he had it with him again. She's 45 minutes late, but it's against the law for him to shoot her in no open season. So he doesn't have his deer gun. He's watching in a different way, you see. Now, that's two different ways. Let me mention another. Suppose a month or two after that, you go to the hospital, and you pass a room, and you see him and his wife sitting there by a bedside of a little child, and the little child has a burning fever, and the doctor says the crisis will come about midnight, and they're watching. My friend, that's a different type of watching than watching for a deer or waiting for his wife on a corner. That's with anxiety. I think it's something like that. Watch therefore, for ye know not what hour your Lord doth come. But know this, that if the goodman of the house had known in what watch the thief would come, he would have watched and would not have suffered his house to be broken up. Therefore be ye also ready, for in such an hour as ye know not, the Son of Man cometh. Who then is a faithful and wise servant, whom his Lord hath made ruler over his household, to give them meat in due season? Now, what he's doing in the rest of the Olivet Discourse are giving parables to illustrate the attitude of folk to his coming and what'll happen when he does come. Now, I'm going to drop down to chapter 25, because we must finish this chapter today in the Olivet Discourse, and I'll just have to hit high points here, as you can see. But the attitude of some will be that, well, my Lord delays his coming, so he just goes on living carelessly. Well, God's going to judge him when he comes. In other words, in that day, and this is a great principle, we ought to live our life in the light of the fact we're to stand in the presence of Christ. And did you notice I didn't say in light of the coming of Christ? Now, I don't care whether he's coming as 100 years from today or 1,000 years. You and I are to stand in his presence. And whether you're saved or lost, you're going to stand in his presence. If you're saved, you will have to give an account of your life to see whether you receive a reward. And if you're lost, you'll stand there to be judged. So every person should live his life in light of the fact he's to stand in the presence of the Lord. Now, that's the big emphasis here in the Olivet Discourse. Therefore, it has an application to us. But the interpretation, I trust we've made clear, is not for us. Now we come to chapter 25, and we read here this parable of the 10 virgins. Now, this is the basis of those who believe in what is known as the partial rapture, that only some will be taken out of the world. The partial rapture group, made up of a lot of very fine people. When I first became pastor in Nashville, Tennessee, there was a wonderful Bible class there. And they supported me in getting Bible conferences into Nashville. And they had been taught from the beginning by a teacher who believed in the partial rapture. And very candidly, I feel the partial rapture ministers to spiritual snobbery. That is, I never met one of that group that didn't think he's with the 5 wise virgins. I never met a foolish virgin in all my life. They're all wise, that crowd. And as I talked with them and worked with them, I had a feeling that they were not sure that I was one of them. I'm sure that they could have classified me as one of the foolish ones. But it does lead to spiritual snobbery. Now, thank God, when the rapture takes place, every believer's going out. And we're all going out, nobody on the basis of merit. We're all leaving because of the grace of God. He saves us by grace. He keeps us by grace. He'll take us out of this world by grace. And when we've been there 10 million years, we'll be there by the grace of God, my friend. So that the 10 virgins do not refer to the church. It refers to the nation Israel. My friend, if you just let our Lord talk to these men who were his apostles with this background, They raised several questions. Let him answer them, and don't make him talk to you about something altogether different. You're interrupting him, as it were. Let him say what he wants to say to those to whom he wants to say it, and let us just listen, and the application is for us, but not the interpretation. Let's notice now. Then shall the kingdom of heaven be likened unto 10 virgins, which took their lamps and went forth to meet the bridegroom. Now, the Peshitta, which is not even a manuscript, it's what's known as an uncial, not a good one. The thing about it that makes it good, it's in the Syriac of that day, is that it certainly reveals the customs of the day. And I would not recommend it at all, but I would say that it reveals the customs of the day. Now, in that translation, they meet the bridegroom and the bride, so that he's coming from the marriage to the marriage supper. Now, those of you that were with me in Revelation know that I made the statement, tried to sustain it from Revelation, that the marriage takes place in heaven, the marriage supper takes place on this earth. And I'd like to refer you to a statement in the Gospel of Luke that I'm sure illustrates this in Luke, the 12th chapter, verse 35. Here, again, he's giving warnings and parables, and he says, let your loins be girded about, and your lights burning, and ye yourselves like unto men that wait for their Lord when he will return from the wedding, that when he cometh and knocketh, they may open unto him immediately. Now, you see, the wedding has taken place. The bride is with him. And, of course, if he's coming from the wedding here in the Gospel of Luke, the bride's with him. No man ever went on a honeymoon by himself. If he did, it wasn't a honeymoon. And so here, it's the bridegroom that's bringing the bride with him. And they're waiting on earth for him to come. You see, while the great tribulation is going on the earth, why, he's yonder in heaven with the church. And he's coming now with the church. And we find, and five of them were wise, five were foolish. This is the attitude toward his coming now to the earth. They that were foolish took their lamps, took no oil with them, but the wise took oil in their vessels with their lamps. Now, I believe that the oil is the Spirit of God. And I think, again, in that day, as it was in his day, there'll be a lot of phonies. He called them hypocrites. They'll have a lamp, but no oil. While the bridegroom tarried, they all slumbered and slept. And at midnight, there was a cry made, behold, the bridegroom cometh, go ye out to meet him. Then all those virgins arose, trimmed their lamps. They all slept, but some were genuine, you see. Some had oil. The others did not have the Holy Spirit. Now, I believe that that is the interpretation of this. And he concludes it by saying, verse 13, watch therefore, for ye know neither the day nor the hour wherein the Son of Man cometh. And it's the day nor the hour now, you see, not the year or the century. The day and the hour. And the attitude during this period is to watch. That is the important thing for them to do. Now he has another parable. Verse 14, the kingdom of heaven is as a man traveling into a far country, called his own servants, delivered unto them his goods. One he gave 5 talents, 2 talents, 1 talent. Every man, according to his several ability, straightway took his journey. Now the key to this, of course, and it's for that day, I think the pounds that he gives in the Gospel of Luke is more applicable to us today. But there's a great principle in both of them, of course. He's judging every man according to his ability. And he's to use the talents. Now, the talent is not a talent. It may be that God has given you a wonderful open door. And candidly, friends, you don't know how many times I have to go to the Lord and tell him that I want to use it. Whether I'm 1 talent, 2 talent, I don't know which it is. But whatever it is, I sure want to use it right. I don't want to put it in a napkin. I don't want to sit on the sideline. I don't want to bury my talent. There's a great principle here in light of the fact you're going to stand in his presence and have to give an account. Now, I'll have to leave off there today. I did not quite finish even today this wonderful Olivet Discourse. We conclude it next time and go into chapter 26. Until then, may God richly bless you, my beloved.
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6: This is Hugh Hewitt for townhall.com. Abdul El-Sayed is Hassan Piker, and Hassan Piker is Abdul El-Sayed. That's the bottom line for Michigan voters considering the race for the open Senate seat in the upcoming election. El-Sayed is the Democratic nominee. Piker is the progressive, regressive, transgressive Twitch streamer, vulgar, hate-filled, racist streamer, an online ranter who hates blacks, whites, women with seemingly equal passion. He thinks the United States deserved 9/11. None of this is a hidden secret. El-Sayed attached himself to Piker's hip in order to win the Michigan Democratic primary. If El-Sayed somehow fools the Michigan electorate into sending him to D.C. in November, Piker will push aside Bernie Sanders and AOC as the key kingmaker in the Democratic Party. El-Sayed is going to be facing GOP nominee Mike Rogers, a seven-term congressman from Michigan. Working in Rogers' favor, Michigan doesn't want to become known for the craziest hater in the Senate since the Civil War. I'm Hugh Hewitt.
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0: In writing to the church in Thessalonica, the Apostle Paul taught that pleasing God is to be the guiding principle for every believer's behavior in every aspect of our lives. Today on Truth for Life, Alistair Begg examines what that means when it comes to the matter of sexual purity.
1: We want to proceed with our studies in 1 Thessalonians and come once again to these opening verses of the fourth chapter, which are introduced by Paul's words, "Finally, brothers, we instructed you how to live in order to please God." Jesus declared, it's recorded in John chapter 8, in regard to his Father, he said, "I always do what pleases him." Paul announces of himself and his colleagues in 2 Corinthians 5 that whether they're away or whether they're at home, he says, we always make it our aim to please him. When he exhorts the Ephesian believers in chapter 5 and verse 10, he says to them, I want you to find out what pleases the Lord. And this whole issue of pleasing God is not some matter of personal preference. It is a divine imperative. It is a necessity. As we discovered this morning, God does not exist for us, but we exist for him. He does not exist in order that he might fulfill our aspirations, but we exist in order that we might live to the praise of his glory. And therefore, we're always going to have to pay particular attention to this whole issue of pleasing God. It's important to realize also that Paul is not penning some of his own peculiar prescriptions. When he speaks about the gospel that he has proclaimed back in verse 13 of chapter 2, he says, we thank God continually because when you received the word of God, which you heard from us, you accepted it not as the word of men, but as it actually is the word of God. So they were in no doubt as to what was going on. When Paul spoke and when Paul wrote, he was giving to them the very word of God. And in the same way, you will note, as he speaks about these instructions or commands, they are provided by Jesus himself. Finally, brothers, we instructed you how to live in order to please God. And as he goes on into verse 2, he says, for you know what instructions we gave you by the authority of the Lord Jesus. So when people are tempted to say, well, I don't really know that we have any right to be as bold and as forceful as perhaps we are, then our answer is, this is not the preoccupations of the Apostle Paul. This is the Word of God himself, both in the gospel he proclaimed and in the practical instructions he in turn provided. How then should we live? Well, we should live with our eye and focus with a determined approach to pleasing God, for pleasing God is the foundation of all our ethical Christian behavior. It's a radical principle, and it is a wonderful principle. Namely, that our whole motivation for living within parameters is not as a result of seeking to commit ourselves to some Pharisaical list of do's and don'ts, but all of our Christian behavior is as a result of seeking to please God. And in seeking to please the lawgiver, we then determine that we shall keep the law which he has given. Now that could all seem somewhat abstract, were it not for the fact that in this section, Paul makes clear what it really means to work out this principle in the routine of our lives. And he addresses it in relationship to three particular areas in this opening half of chapter 4. The matter of sex, the matter of work, and the matter of death. If you think about it, there are no more prominent notions in many of our minds than these three whole areas of life, whether we live singly or within the framework of marriage. Now, to this first issue, we come this evening, and to the first approach to this first issue, I should say, for we will not be able to get all the way through these verses. in the time that is available to us. But we are addressing this issue of sexual purity. Does the Bible have a perspective on this matter? Yes, it does. Is it clear? Yes, it is. Is it not true that the conditions in which Paul was living are very different from our own? No, it is not. Paul was writing from Corinth to Thessalonica. The context from which he was writing was dominated by sexual vice and immorality. He can't lift up his eyes and look, but he is confronted by this matter of sexual immorality. And the context into which he is writing Thessalonica was actually no better at all. So Paul responds to this without any waffling at all. He provides these instructions, which, as you will see, are plain, they're honest, practical, authoritative, and uninhibited. When it comes to this kind of issue, especially if you're dealing with teenagers, they don't want a bunch of waffle. They don't want a little bit of this and a little bit of that. They want a clear, straight answer. They may not like it, but they want it. And the Bible gives it. Any waffling on the matter of sexual purity is as a result of our fear or our compromise with our culture, but it is never and can never be as a result of the clarity with which the Bible speaks to these sexual matters. Paul is unashamed, he's uninhibited, and it is exactly what the believer needs, especially the young believer who is exposed to pagan standards and pagan pressures. Now, in studying these verses, I have been helped, and I wonder if this will help you. I'm going to suggest that it might, and I'll lead you through it. I've been helped by viewing this paragraph here as one half of a conversation. Now, let me explain to you what I mean. What we have here are Paul's answers to a dialogue that is taking place between them, at least potentially so. For example, Paul says, and here we are in verse 3, it is God's will that you should be sanctified. To which the individual replies, what do you mean? Avoid sexual immorality. How am I supposed to do that? Learn to control your own body. Live within the God-ordained limits. So it's just a kind of personal, private matter, is it? No. Make sure that you don't wrong your brother in relationship to these things. Well, I'm sure since the Lord is so loving, he won't mind if I mess up. Listen, the Lord will punish this kind of sin. To which the individual responds, give it to me again, just in a sentence. God did not call us to be impure, but to live a holy life. I think you're a little excessive in relationship to this, Paul. I think you're going a wee bit over the top. To which the apostle responds, he who rejects this instruction does not reject man, but God, who gives you his Holy Spirit. I don't know if it's helpful for you to think in those terms, but it certainly was helpful to me that what Paul is doing here is actually addressing specific questions that have come to him. And if you imagine it in terms of a dialogue, then I think we can see how logically the progression of his thought follows. Well, let us then turn to it and go through this process, noticing his statement with which he begins in verse 3, it is God's will that you should be sanctified. Christian faith does not derive its standards from contemporary society, but from the scriptures themselves. And here we have it in a phrase, it is God's will that you should be sanctified. One of the tremendous challenges in relationship to the matter of sexual purity is this: how in the world can I possibly live to this standard? How am I ever going to be able to do this? I'm supposed to live in purity, says the teenager, from now until the day I get married. I don't even have a girlfriend. If I met one, I don't know if she'd like me. I don't know whether I could ever marry her. Goodness gracious, this may be for the next 11 years I have to live in purity. Yeah? But Elizabeth Elliot is very, very helpful on the subject when she reminds the teenager, you only have to stay pure for 60 seconds a minute. for the future comes in at the rate of 60 seconds a minute. And the call to moral purity is one which is enabled by the Spirit of God. He is faithful and He will do it. What then is this sanctification business? It is God's will that you should be sanctified. Yes, you say, and I'm very glad to hear it, but what is it? What's going to happen to me? Well, sanctification, as I've said, denotes this process of being set apart for God, of having been taken from what we once were and become something very different. When we are brought into the body of Christ, Jesus comes to us and He looks us in the eye and He says, irrespective of your background or your preferences or your family name or wherever you've been or whatever you've done or whatever you hope to be, I want you to know that you're mine. You're all mine as of now. And as a result of that, there is set in gear a process to conform us to the image of Jesus. And that's what Paul says when he writes to Timothy as a young man, 2 Timothy 1:9, I think it is, that he says of the experience of Christian living, he says of God, He has saved us and called us to a holy life. To a holy life. To a radically different kind of life. To a kind of life that we'd never known before. To the kind of life that we may have abused before and we may have scorned before because we only ever used in our pre-converted state the adjective holy in a pejorative way. And we referred to people as Holy Willie or Holy Jane or whoever it was. And we poured scorn on their lifestyle. And then the Spirit of God came and open our hearts to receive the truth, and we embraced Christ, and we discovered that He had saved us and He had called us to a holy life. It may be helpful for you to think of Christian living in terms of a crisis followed by a process followed by a crisis. That really is the Christian life. The crisis is described for us in Romans chapter 5 and verse 1, where being justified by faith, we have peace with God through our Lord Jesus Christ. A description there of one of the aspects of what it means to become a Christian. And as a result of this great crisis event, our condition before God is radically and irrevocably altered. We heard the word of the gospel. We realized that we were sinners. We realized that we could do nothing to put ourselves in credit with God. We heard the good news that Jesus had paid it all. We trusted our lives unreservedly into the care of Jesus. And being justified by faith, we were declared righteous in God's sight. There then follows a process. And the process is that to which Paul is referring here. It is that to which Paul refers in Romans chapter 6, if your Bible is open, where in verse 20 he says, when you were slaves to sin, you were free from the control of righteousness. When you didn't care about cussing and living in an immoral way, in reading certain literature, in paying attention to certain things, he says, when you were slaves to sin, righteousness had no control over you. You had a disregard for it. Oh, there may have been a twinge in your conscience every so often, but it never bothered you. People said, do you want to do this? And you said, fine. Do you want to see this? And you said, that'll be okay. Verse 21, what benefit did you reap at that time from the things you're now ashamed of? What an amazing verse that is. Ask yourself, those of you who have come to faith later in life, what benefit did you reap at that time from the things you're now ashamed of? The answer is none. It was all hell to you. It was all emptiness to you. It was all futility to you. He says these things result in death. Verse 22, but now a new process has begun. But now that you have been set free from sin, crisis, and have become slaves to God, the benefit you reap leads to holiness, and the result is eternal life. You understand this? that this process is set in motion by the Holy Spirit, whereby old ways and old habits are increasingly done away with, and new habits and new desires which fit in with the will of God take their place. And from the process, we're going to go to another crisis. Romans chapter 8 and verse 30. Speaking of the great work of redemption, the apostle says, "And those he predestined, he also called. And those he called, he also justified. And those he justified, he also glorified." He speaks about that which is still future in the past tense, because once God has begun the work of grace within our lives, it's guaranteed that he will bring it to completion. That's Philippians 1:6. And so he says, the crisis of regeneration, now being followed by the process of sanctification, will eventually result in the crisis of glorification. 1 John chapter 3, "And when we see him, we will be like him, for we will see him as he is." If we are still alive and remain when the trumpet sounds, we will be changed in a moment, in the twinkling of an eye. It will not be a process. It will be an instantaneous crisis. Now, how does this process take place? We can't unpack it all, but listen to how Jesus prays for his followers in John chapter 17. And it gives to us the key. We won't turn it very far in the lock, but I want you just to notice it. John chapter 17 and verse 13. Jesus says to his Father, "I'm coming to you now, but I say these things while I am still in the world, so that they may have the full measure of my joy within them. I've given them your word, and the world has hated them, for they are not of the world any more than I am of the world." You see, this is how and why people will hate us. When the second part of the verse is true, the first part will be operative. "I gave them your word, and the world hated them." Why? Because they're not like the world. As much as we are compromised with the world and like the world is the degree to which we know nothing of the first part of the verse. If we take the dirty jokes of a Monday coffee break and just laugh with them, the world has no reason to hate us. But if we laugh not with them, not in a censorious way, but we just say, "You know what, that is crud. I used to do that stuff. It's not even funny anymore. That's disgusting." You better be on your toes, because they'll be on you like a ton of lead. Who do you think you are? Where do you think you came from? Who made you better than us? Don't tell him. He's a jerk. I hate him. See, we'll never know that unless we live in the world. You'll never know that if you're living in a wardrobe somewhere and you don't know any non-Christians. So that's the other way not to get hated, just to live in a box. You live in the box with the people you live in a box with, they'll eventually hate you. But the fact is, if we're going to live in the world, then we're going to experience this. Verse 15, "My prayer is not that you take them out of the world, but that you protect them from the evil one. They are not of the world, even as I am not of it." And here it comes, "Sanctify them by the truth. Your word is truth." How does the sanctifying process take place? By the Holy Scriptures. As the Scriptures are open to us, as we read them in our daily devotional life, "How can a young man keep his way pure," says the psalmist, "by paying heed according to your word." And as a result of the process being worked out, we declare ourselves to be these different kind of people. Now you see, the saints in the New Testament are not people who graduated at the top of their religious class and were subsequently rewarded with a title on account of their unparalleled goodness. The saints in the New Testament are just ordinary people like you and me. Ordinary people who have been separated

0: Life can be messy, but you don't have to figure it out alone.
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4: Once they were there, now they're not there. No more gargling, they're gone. That's the picture. Marshall puts it in this way: where things are evil, the Christian attitude is necessarily one of abstention and not of moderation. Abstention, not moderation. You see, you hear people doing things with the Bible, that's really crazy stuff. They take phrases like, well, all things in moderation, and they fasten onto that, and they have a discussion like this, and then they say, oh yeah, well, the Bible says, you know, all things in moderation. All things that are lawful in moderation. But where it comes to things that are evil, the issue is not moderation. The issue is abstention. Well then, how does that work out? Well, that brings us to the beginning of verse 4. And it brings us to the most difficult phrase in the whole of 1 Thessalonians. Do you think right now would be a good time to start on that phrase? That's right, I didn't think so either. If you have a Revised Standard Version or a King James Version, I haven't checked the NASB, but you will notice there that unlike the NIV, it says, so each of you should learn how to take a wife. In the NIV, it says that each of you should learn how to control his own body. Why the discrepancy? Does it matter? What does it mean? How do we resolve it?
5: 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It's called The Language of Rivers and Stars, How Nature Speaks of the Glories of God. 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
9: I'm not sure generally the best preaching is, you know, the whole fire and brimstone sermon. There is a place for that, I think. And there are examples of that in the Bible. But the Bible does seem to put an emphasis on the idea of the Lord's goodness.
10: Pastor Brett Metter underscoring the unearned favor of God.
9: Remember, Romans 2:4, it says it's the Lord's goodness or kindness that leads men to repentance. He's the forgiver of sins. That's what is going to draw all men, is the grace of God. And Paul and Barnabas get that right.
10: In Acts chapter 14, the missionary journey of Paul and Barnabas continued as they faithfully preached the grace of the gospel to the multitudes in Iconium. Some believed, others rejected, and the city became divided. But despite the growing opposition, Pastor Brett Metter notes the apostles' courage to stand for Christ and the wisdom to trust God's leading in today's word.
9: I love how in the Bible we have God's word. You know, the average secularist would say, well, how do you know it's God's word? There's no way to know that or prove that. But I believe there really, if you take a careful look at the scripture, it can't be denied that it's God's word. When we see Paul and Barnabas go around and they're preaching the word, right there, there's power. You can see it in the story. The word of God was preached and many came to know the Lord. But equally proof positive is there was a pushback. Whenever something's really true and right, sometimes you'll see something that's massive pushback as well. And you know, it's true. The Bible says, Hebrews 4:12, for the word of God is quick or living and powerful, sharper than any two-edged sword. And in the Bible is just embedded all kinds of truths. And I have a hunch when we get to heaven, we're just gonna be blown away how much we missed or how much we didn't know or how much that was already there, but we just kind of scratched the surface. Go with me to Genesis. I just want to review this. I've gone through this before, but I feel compelled to do it again. Genesis chapter 5, starting in verse 3, it says, Adam lived 130 years and begat his son in his own likeness after his image and called his name Seth. So you got the guy Seth there. Then, verse 5, and all the days that Adam lived were 930 years, and he died, and Seth lived 105 years, and begot Enos, or Enosh, depending on which translation you have. And Seth lived after he begot Enos 807 years, a little older than you and I, and begot sons and daughters. And all the days of Seth were 912 years, and he died. And Enosh lived 90 years and begot Canaan. And Enosh lived after Canaan 815 years and begot sons and daughters. And all the days of Enosh were 905 years, and he died. Now, why are these people living so long? It's the antediluvian world. So it's a very different world. That before the flood, you know, there's all kinds of interesting. If you're interested in a really great read of the commentary on Genesis, there's no better work, in my opinion, than a book called The Genesis Record. You want to check that out. But he talks about the way the water changed because of the flood, changed the whole structure of the firmament and the atmosphere. So it's just a whole different deal. But anyway, these guys lived longer. Verse 12, it says, but Cainan lived 70 years and begot the first Hawaiian guy in the Bible, Mahalalel. No, I'm just kidding on that one, but sounds like Hawaiian. And Cainan lived after he begot Mahalalel 840 years and begot sons and daughters. And all the days of Cainan were 910 years and he died. And Mahalalel lived 65 years and begot Jared. And Mahalalel lived after he begot Jared 830 years and begot sons and daughters. Verse 18, and Jared lived 162 years and he begot Enoch. And then verse 21, and Enoch lived 65 years and begot Methuselah. And Enoch walked with God after he begot Methuselah 300 years and begot sons and daughters. All the days of Enoch were 365 years and Enoch walked with God. And he was not, for God took him. He was raptured before the tribulation of the flood came down. Interesting picture there. Then verse 25, Methuselah lived 187 years and begot Lamech. And Methuselah lived after he begot Lamech 782 years and begot sons and daughters. And all the days of Methuselah were 969 years and he died. The oldest guy in history that's recorded there. Verse 28, Lamech lived 182 years and begot a son and called his name Noah, saying, this same shall comfort us concerning our work and toil of our hands because of the ground of the Lord, which is cursed. So you say, okay, yeah, Brett, this is why we don't like reading the Bible, the secularists, the atheists. It's just a dumb genealogy. But you see, this is one of those places I find very interesting. It's just so rewarding to do a little deeper work. In the Genesis 5 genealogy, if you break down these names, it's just really interesting. Adam means man. Good word for the first guy that lived on the earth. His name means man, and his son was Seth. And the reason he's called Seth, which means appointed, when he was born, if you recall, Eve said, for God hath appointed me another steed instead of Abel, who Cain slew. So that name came from Eve, and it means appointed. And then Enosh, or Enos, depending on what translation you have, it's just a different pronunciation. His name means, it's kind of an interesting, subject unto death. Now you're like, who calls that that? Well, it means immortal, frail, or miserable. Its root form, Anash, means to be incurable or subject to death. Like when you see a wound that's wound to death, and it also includes the idea of grief, sickness, even wickedness. So the idea of subject unto death is just means doomed in that way. That's his name. Kenan, or Canaan, Enosh's son, came from the word sorrowful, which means dirge or elegy, like you would at a funeral, sorrowful. And then the Hawaiian dude, Mahalil, his name means blessed of God, because he lived in Hawaii. Of course he's blessed. It's interesting. Kenan's son from Mahalal, which means blessed or praise, and El, or El, like it's a name for God. Thus Mahalal means the blessed of God, which is kind of cool. Yared, or Jared, Mahalil's son, comes from the verb Yared, which means shall come down or coming down. Some authorities suggest this might have been an allusion to the sons of God who came down to the corrupt daughters of men, if you remember, resulting in the Nephilim there in Genesis chapter 6. But one that comes down is Jared or Yared. Enoch, Jared's son, means dedicated. Enoch, first of four generations of preachers. In fact, the earliest recorded prophecy comes from Enoch, which, amazingly enough, details the second coming of Christ. So Enoch gets the name dedicated. Methuselah, now there's an interesting etymology, this big word, the oldest guy. His name means his death shall bring. And you say, well, what in the world of a name is like that? Well, the flood of Noah didn't come as a surprise. It had been preached on for four generations, but something strange happened. When Enoch was 65, from the time which he walked with God in earlier description, Enoch was given a prophecy that as long as his son was alive, the judgment of the flood would be withheld. But as soon as he died, the flood would be sent forth in the destruction of all living things, except for Noah and his family. So Enoch named his son to reflect the prophecy. The name Methuselah comes from two root words, meth, a root which means death, and from shalach, which means to bring or send forth. Thus, the name Methuselah means his death shall bring. And after Methuselah dies, of course, the flood comes, and that comes to pass. Why would you name your son, you know, his death shall bring? Well, that's why. It's because of the prophecy. And a couple more. Lamech, Methuselah's son, was named Lamech, a root still evident today. We use our word lament, which means lamentation or sorrowful kind of, or despairing even. Lamech is really despairing is probably the best definition of that. And then does anybody remember, what does Noah's name mean? Rest and comfort, because that's what the text tells us right here. That his name was Noah because he would bring rest and comfort. So that's the next one. Now, you say, okay, Brett, nice little study, etymology of names. But if you haven't seen this before, it's quite striking. When you put it all together in a nice little list, you kind of read this. This is what the whole thing reads. Man, appointed, subject unto death, sorrowful. The blessed of God shall come down, dedicated. His death shall bring the despairing rest and comfort. That's the gospel in a nutshell right there. I love that. It's almost like God says, see, I'll take a little boring, you know, list of genealogy and tucked away in that of thousands of years right here. You know, I mean, it's kind of an amazing thing. Tucked away in the names is this hidden little gospel message. I'm convinced there's a lot more of this in the Bible that we probably don't even have a clue about. But anyway, the gospel message embedded. Now, remember, the Bible says, lo, I come in the volume of the book, it is written of me. So even the Old Testament is about Jesus. And that's why we can look for these things, typology. And we'll see this more in the New Testament, and telling us that we need to look back to the Old Testament for those kinds of things. I just love the power of God's word. Well, we left off on our first missionary journey of Paul in Antioch in Pisidia, which is Turkey. So thus far, we kind of saw, you know, bounce to, you know, Cyprus and the two main cities there, Salamis and Paphos, and then Perga, and then Antioch. And then Iconium was where we left off. And things start to heat up there in Iconium here in chapter 14. Let's read verse 1. It says, and it came to pass in Iconium that they went both together into the synagogue of the Jews, and so spake that a great multitude of both of the Jews and also the Greeks believed. So good news. This is people believing. They're hearing the word and believing. But there's always the but there, verse 2. But the unbelieving Jews stirred up the Gentiles and made their minds evil affected against the brethren. Interesting phrase there. They made their minds evil affected. Does that happen today? I think the ESV says poisoned their minds. That's a good way of putting it. Are people's minds being poisoned today? We laugh at that even because it's so ridiculously true now. People's minds are being poisoned. But let's think of how that happens. There's so many ways a person's mind can be poisoned. But one of the ways that's probably as old as the sun is for people to just say something bad about somebody that's not true. And you can plant the seed or the poison in someone's heart. And even if it's not true and later revealed to be not true, there's still the sense that that person did that. And it's one of those things, because we're not like God where we can forgive and forget and wash and start brand new. Old things pass away, all things become new. I'm so thankful for that character of the Lord, but we can't do that. So it's hard to unlearn, you know. Some of the accusations that come to people or gossip. When you gossip about somebody and say something that's not true, it really is one of the horrible sins that I think we don't measure the repercussions of that probably as carefully as we should. But, you know, these Jews go and sort of poison the water, the minds of the people. Christians should be above that kind of behavior, you know. True or false, we shouldn't spread rumors. Christians should, you know, be careful. I've noticed over the years as an old-timer Christian, who's been around the church a long time, there's a way Christians get around the gossip thing by spiritualizing everything. You know, we really need to pray for brother so-and-so. What's going on? Well, I can't really tell you because I don't want to gossip, but he's wrestling with a sin. And, you know, it's kind of a sin that most men wrestle with, you know. Like people try to act like we're covering. No, you're just exposing and being a wacko. You're being gossipy. You say, I would never gossip about someone like that. But you know, here's the thing. Are you one that listens to gossip? Because that's just as bad, I think. If you're a person that people like to come up and gossip to, have you ever heard yourself thinking, why does everybody come talk to me? And the answer to that is probably you're the problem. I'll tell you why. Because you're adding fuel to the fire by listening to what they're saying. As Christians, we need to be next level and shut that down early. So when they come up and say, did you hear about Sister So-and-so? Then how do you shut that down? Well, I think you try to say something nice about Sister So-and-so. Because if they say, did you hear about Sister So-and-so? And you can say, oh, I love that sister. She's so great. Did you hear about how wonderful she is and what she did with her kids? And man, what a great sister in our church. And suddenly they're going, oh yeah. Anyway, bye. You can shut it down. You can shut it down. If they keep going, shut it down. I'll tell you why. There's actually a proverb that talks about this. It's Proverbs chapter 26, 20. Where no wood is, there the fire goes out. So where there's no talebearer, the strife ceases. In other words, if you're going to listen, you're kindling wood to keep things ablaze. You're part of the problem. So don't be a good listener. Shut it down. There's no fuel here if somebody comes to you with gossip or hearsay or whatever. We should only deal with things that are true. I've made mistakes like that as a pastor, talking about stuff that, you know, I heard about or thought about or did, you know, this or that. And later to find out maybe it's not true or it was just a little twisted or a little different. It's a hard thing. Whenever you open your mouth, it's easy, especially in our culture. There's a plethora of tidbits of information that you hear about. And you have to be really careful about that. So don't be wood where the talebearer can have no place to light the fire. That's kind of important. If the gospel comes, shut it down. How do you shut it down? I love what Philippians chapter 1, verse 9 through 11 says. And this I pray, that your love may abound yet more and more in knowledge and in all judgment, that you may approve things that are excellent, that you may be sincere and without offense until the day of Christ, being filled with the fruits of righteousness, which are by Jesus Christ, unto the glory and praise of God. Man, approving the things that are excellent, only talking about the things that are good, looking for that. Now, again, there is a difference when we're supposed to call out heresy, false teaching, false doctrine. That's different. But again, we have the measuring rod of the word. If somebody's teaching something contrary to the word of God, then we need to, especially as a pastor, we got to call that out. But when you're just trying to gossip, we got to shut that down and instead approve that which is excellent. But they're using the oldest trick in the book here. Paul and Barnabas are preaching the truth. And what do these people do? They come and dilute the truth with poison, falsities. And sadly, it's going to cause quite the stir here. So let's take a look. It goes on in verse 3. It says, long time, therefore, abode they, speaking boldly in the Lord. In other words, Paul and Barnabas didn't give up. When the poison was being put out, Paul and Barnabas said, we're going to hunker down and keep preaching. They kept going a long time, boldly in the Lord, which gave testimony unto the word of his grace and granted signs and wonders to be done by their hands. Notice how they handled the poison. And this is something in a culture of poisonous words. How did they handle it? We can learn from this. Number one, they started speaking about the grace of God. That's what it says here. While they were bashing the truth, the Jews, Paul and Barnabas just focused, even as it says in verse 3, they gave testimony unto the word of his grace, Man, I love that. How can the people of Iconium, the pagans there, turn toward Jesus? His kindness. Remember, Romans 2:4, it says it's the Lord's goodness that leads men, or kindness that leads men to repentance. That's the right thing to do. I'm not sure generally the best preaching is turn or burn. You know, the whole fire and brimstone sermon, there is a place for that, I think. And there are examples of that in the Bible. But the Bible does seem to put an emphasis on the idea of the Lord's goodness. That's what leads people to repentance. So rather than beating people over the heads with our Bibles and saying, stop abortion and stop this and stop this and stop, no. We need to remind them, oh, the Lord is good. Remember his graciousness. He's the forgiver of sins. That's what is going to draw all men, is the grace of God. And Paul and Barnabas get that right. God has a deep love for each person in Iconium. And Paul and Barnabas are trying to reach them with his grace. That's pretty important. Remember, Paul told Timothy in 2 Timothy 2:1, therefore, Timothy, my son, be strong. Well, what's the one thing Paul wanted Timothy to be strong in ministry? Be strong in the Lord? Nope, didn't say that. Be strong in, not even the word. Be strong in grace. That's what Paul told Timothy. That's interesting to me. I mean, here's Paul, the big master teacher, theologian, teaching young Timothy, and he says, be strong in the grace. There's a lot of other things I probably would have put in there, but being strong in grace is the one that made the scriptures. And what is grace? God's favor, undeserved, unearned favor that he wants to show. And guess what? Timothy was going to need that grace because he was going to a place called Ephesus, so it was very pagan. And he needed to be all about preaching of the grace of God. So I love how Paul and Barnabas are doing that. They're being strong in grace, just like Paul would tell Timothy later. By the way, that's 2 Timothy 2:1. Well, the second thing that they do here is they keep preaching the grace of God to the people, but then they also start doing miracles, signs and wonders. Now, does the Lord still do miracles today? The answer is yes. Some people don't believe that, but I believe absolutely. And we see that happen all the time. We've got so many cool stories. I remember one particular story that was kind of close here, because we pray for people and see healing a lot. But this one was kind of interesting. We used to do a Tuesday night motocross where all of us, we'd get, 30 or 40 8th Creekers. We'd ride our dirt bikes. It was a great time of fellowship. Then we'd have the holy anointing pizza afterward and a Bible study. It was just a great time. One such incident, we were up there riding and one of my buddies crashed and hit a berm real hard and broke 3 ribs. And so we hauled him off to the hospital. I went into the emergency there and we were just sitting there talking. Well, the doctors came running in and they looked at the x-rays and stuff and they said, man, forget the ribs. You have a real problem in your lungs. And they said, you have what looks to be a very advanced cancer. And we need to take another scan. I forget what kind of a scan they were going to do, some MRI or something. And so, we were just sitting there kind of stunned and they said, yeah, we don't even care about the ribs. We got to get this cancer thing. Well, it was kind of cool because he and I just sat there and he was a man of faith who believed in healing and I believed in healing. And so we just prayed there, Lord. And this is the exact prayer. Lord, would you heal this guy? Would you heal up whatever's going on in his lungs? Would you heal that right now? Whatever scan they do next, Lord, would you just make it so that even the doctors are kind of stunned and don't understand what's going on? Because you're the great physician. And that was our prayer. And we just prayed the prayer of faith, believing, knowing God can do that. Well, sure enough, you guys guessed the story. They came back after the second scan and said, man, we don't know what we saw in the other scans, but perfectly clear. Everything's great. Let's get back to fixing your ribs. And I mean, we see that kind of stuff. Go to the elders and have them pray and anoint with oil. That's what James tells us to do. So we believe in that. Don't sell short healing. So I just wanted to make that point. We're seeing healing happen. Now, churches tend to magnetize one way or the other. Either it's all about miracles and the Holy Ghost, or miracles aren't for today. These guys went and preached the word first. The word was the priority, and it seems to me that the miracles came after. And that's kind of the perfect order. I believe that's the order that Jesus talks about. In Mark chapter 16, if you recall, when Jesus is kind of signing off in the Gospel of Mark, he says, and these things shall follow them that believe. In my name, they shall cast out devils. They shall speak with new tongues. They shall take up serpents. And if they drink any deadly thing, it shall not hurt them. They shall lay hands on the sick and they shall recover. This is what Jesus said. But one of the things that I love about this to remind, what does it say at the beginning? These signs shall follow them that believe. One of the things we've done wrong, it's not following after signs and wonders. It's the signs and wonders that follow after the believers. I think some churches have got that backwards. let's look for miracles. It's all about the Holy Spirit and miracles and speaking in tongues. And that's not really the order here. You first, the followers of Jesus, they're saved by the word of God and discipled. And then the signs and wonders follow them that believe, not believers following after signs and wonders. Some churches, some of which you probably know, they've swapped that around, and it's sad. It's really a sad, it's a bad, bad standard to chase after the signs and wonders without the real solid discipleship of the word first and foremost. I hope you're careful on that one. And it has to do with kind of where they put Jesus. It's not that there's glitter falling or they're flopping around in the aisles. That's something I don't appreciate. But what I really don't ascribe to, and borderlines on heresy, is this idea of we're better than Jesus, more important than Jesus. We can do greater things than Jesus. And they sort of minimalize Jesus. That's my number one complaint. So really important. I'm not just trying to bash. I'm actually trying to warn, because that's a real problem. Well, all that to say, I do believe in miracles. Don't diminish that, but let's keep our priorities straight is kind of the idea.
2: Pastor Breadmetter illustrating how it was the bold preaching of Paul and Barnabas of God's grace that resulted in the solid discipleship. And there's much more of this verse-by-verse study of Acts chapter 14 to come next time in today's Word. 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Well, Pastor Brett is with me now. Brett, I've asked you this before, but I know you grew up in a Christian home. Your folks were very involved in ministry.
9: Yeah.
2: Do you have some stories about how those experiences made an impression on you and how you minister today?
9: You know, Kurt, growing up in a Christian home really was a giant blessing. And I think I'm realizing even more and more how huge that was for my ministry right now. I think I'm only now fully starting to realize, you know, my parents, hardworking people, they were fairly new Christians when I was born, but they were hungry for the word. And my dad being in construction, we'd travel around different cities on the West Coast, different construction jobs in Southern California, all the way up into Oregon. But we attended churches, Baptist Church, Assembly of God, Nazarene, like wherever the nearest church was, we'd go. And so as a little kid, those churches all left impressions and I think were largely part of shaping what I thought about church in general, you know. And finally, when we settled sort of in Southern Oregon, my parents, there wasn't really a great through the Bible teaching church that was nearby. And so they called up a friend from Southern Cal and they came up and started a church in my own home. So I had an experience going from a church with 10 people in my living room, and that church grew to over 7,000 people in about a 25-year trajectory. And so it was by that experience I became, you know, deeply involved in ministry from a very young age, just because it was what my family did. I don't remember anything but serving, watching my parents serve people quietly, you know, praying with sincerity, studying the word faithfully. And those impressions really stuck with me. And, you know, one of the biggest things I learned from my parents is it's not about the spotlight. It's just about being faithful. And my parents really modeled that. They weren't the front of the sanctuary kind of people as much as they were behind the scenes just serving. And that was a giant thing for me personally.
2: Well, thank you, Brett, for sharing some of those personal stories about your upbringing. And like you said, what a blessing to have parents like that to model Christ and service to you.
9: Yep.
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13: When George Washington accepted command of the Continental Army, Americans were fighting a king and determined not to replace one form of unchecked power with another. Washington understood the difference between authority and ownership. In 1775, he declared, "When we assume the soldier, we do not lay aside the citizen." Even as commander of America's army, Washington remembered that he remained one of the people and that the power entrusted to him was never his to keep. He did not fight to rule America. He fought so Americans could govern themselves. Washington's example gave the young nation something more than victory. It gave America a standard for leadership. Those who hold power must remain accountable to the people they serve, because in a free nation, leadership is not ownership. It is a duty and a trust.
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20: 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And so we want to come at worry and anxiety from a really practical level that's going to help us in the moment. And we want to come at it from a foundational level of faith that's going to change us in the process.
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1: So we wrote a book called No Perfect Parents.
22: Yeah, I have it in my office.
1: Because
22: from before I ever met y'all.
1: Yay. Oh, really?
22: Yes.
1: Here's the question. Do you ever read it? Okay. Whatever. Like most people, no. I don't even think our kids read it. And they wrote in it, you know. But, I mean, so often as parents, we strive to be perfect. Not that we can, but we want to be the best we can be. But at the end of the day, there's no perfect parents.
22: It's funny, Dave, because I remember the stage of having toddlers and babies, and I would lie down in bed every night, and I would be tormented with my failures, with my loss of compassion, with yelling, with trying to get a clean house, and I was failing at everything.
1: Then I'm laying beside her, like, we're good, everything's fine.
22: But when we wrote the book and I wrote down all the lies that I was believing every day, we have thoughts going through our mind, but we also have an accuser who's relishing when we have anything that we're bashing ourselves about. And I do remember, as I wrote the book, I felt like God reminded me, talk about and think about in your mind the things you did right today. And many times we don't think about the good things we've done. We only think of the negative. Why are you laughing?
1: Well, I'm just thinking we've got, you know, an expert sitting in the studio today. Sissy Goff is back. I mean, I mentioned one time, you're the world's renowned, in my mind, one of the best counselor therapists I know.
22: So kind.
21: To us, you are, Sissy.
22: You are so sweet.
21: We have there you on a very high pedestal.
22: A lot out there that are really great. But I've been doing it a long time, which helps.
1: Sometimes I feel this when I was preaching. You know, I look out and I knew a couple therapists sitting in the congregation. I'm thinking, they are just like, Wilson is so messed up. And he doesn't even know it, you know.
22: No.
1: And I'm like, looking over at you, because you work with kids every day.
22: Yeah.
1: You obviously work with parents. You wrote this book.
22: You've written several books.
1: Worry-Free Parent. I want to know, from your perspective, your parents, my parents, our parents worried.
22: Yeah.
1: I know they did.
22: Yeah.
1: But compared to the culture we're in today, it just feels like it's so chaotic. Mm. And as parents and now as grandparents, the worry feels heavier.
22: Mm.
1: You're the expert. Is it? Is that what's going on? Is that what you're seeing?
22: Yes. Two things. I think it feels more pervasive. Mm. I feel like it's everywhere because of our phones. Yes. And so we're inundated with all the things that are going wrong in the world. We're inundated with all the things that might go wrong. And we're inundated with all the people who are telling us exactly how to do it right.
1: Yeah.
22: And they all have different opinions.
1: Yeah.
22: You know, I think that's one of the hardest things as I hear from parents today. It's like, well, I read about this new thing I need to be doing, or I heard about this. I mean, I literally have been saying to parents, I want you to pick one or two voices that you trust.
1: Mm.
22: And don't listen to any other ones.
21: Just pick
22: a couple that you feel like resonate with you and what fits for who you are, and let the rest go. Can you imagine? I mean, my mom read one book and it was Dr. Spock. And I think the only takeaway for her was to smile at your baby a lot, which is funny because my sister and I both, if there's a compliment we get, it's that we smile all the time. So
21: you
22: something
21: do.
22: Works. But
1: well,
22: really,
1: I mean,
22: that's
1: right.
22: Not pressure. Smile at your baby versus attach just the right way at the right time. And if you do this, and that whole movement right now is making me want to lose my mind about you only have 18 summers and 52 weeks and 395,000 seconds. I mean, I just, every time I hear that, I'm not even a parent.
21: We preached that. We did a serious church on that.
22: Y'all, I'm so sorry.
1: No, I didn't make it up. I got it. I tell you the ministry. And it's very helpful because you think, oh, these are the number
22: Talk
1: of weeks.
22: Talk about anxiety.
1: Yeah.
22: Yes, exactly. I think it's probably more helpful when you're out of it.
21: Yeah.
22: Than when you're in it. I just feel like...
1: Hey, you did the marbles.
22: Did I?
1: Yeah, and got there with a jar full of marbles and pulled one out and said, there goes 1 week. There goes another one. And I remember people carrying marbles around in their pockets for years.
21: And other signs that you're an anxious parent.
1: But you're right. I mean, back in the day, even when we were young parents... There was just starting to be quite a bit of material.
22: Yes.
1: I don't think there was before that, but from Focus on the Family and James Dobson.
22: I was going to say, probably before Dobson,
1: name it,
22: there wasn't a lot.
1: And now it's everywhere. And think now, as you just held up your phone, if you want a sermon, I used to love it when I was the only preacher my people heard. They're like, you're good right now. They're like, man, you're nothing. I listen to this guy. I listen to this guy. It's like there's so many voices that causes anxiety.
22: I think the thing that we can do, because when I was a young mom, I'd maybe listen to Dobson. And you know what I did the other times? I just prayed my guts out.
0: Yes.
22: And so now what do we do? If a young mom asked me, I'm like, oh, have you listened to this or read this book?
0: Right.
22: When it would be better for me to say, oh, man, fall on your face before God and tell him everything you're feeling and caring and giving it to him.
0: And I think to hear God's voice, we've got to quiet the voice of worry.
22: Yes.
0: Because it's talking to us so much. Can I read y'all something that I read in a devotional that I loved that talks about God's voice versus Satan's voice? Mm-hmm. Have y'all read this ever? It's in a lot of different places. It says, God's voice stills you. Satan's voice rushes you. God's voice leads you. Satan's voice pushes you. God's voice reassures you. Satan's voice frightens you. Mm. God's voice enlightens you. Satan's voice confuses you. God's voice encourages you. Satan's voice discourages you. God's voice comforts you. Satan's voice worries you. God's voice calms and convicts you, and Satan's voice obsesses and condemns you.
22: Oh,
0: doesn't that feel true? And that, I mean, really that's true. Worry to me. That's how worry impacts us.
22: Mm.
0: And so I love the truth. I mean, just even reading that, it makes me feel differently. And so when we can get to his voice and realize that he's going to talk to you about your kids more than he's going to talk to me as the expert, and I'm doing air quotes, in the room.
22: I remember our kids, I've shared this, I think, before, but they were all teenagers. I think two were in college. It was the summer. They're all home. And I'm asking them to do something. And, you know, the first weeks a kid comes home from college and when they're out of school, it takes you a week or two to adjust to the craziness of everyone being home in the summer. And so I'm like, guys, we need to get this done. And I'm giving this whole list of things to do. And they're laughing and they all have their phones in their hands. And I'm like, what are you guys laughing about? And they're like, oh, mom, we're just texting each other saying how crazy you are. And I got so mad. I'm like, you know what? Nobody appreciates me. And so I go stomping out of the house and I go for this long walk. And I start venting to God, like, Lord, did you see how unappreciated I am? And I do so much and I'm whining, but venting to him.
0: Mm-hmm.
22: And then I feel this like in my soul, I feel like the Holy Spirit impressing me to think about God. And this was my prayer. God, tell me what you think of the boys. Mm-hmm. I've vented to you what I think is going on. Like he doesn't do this and he never does this. And it was one of the most miraculous walks I've ever been on.
0: Wow.
22: Because it was just through the Holy Spirit reminded me of all the greatness in each boy. I mean, like things that I had never thought of came to my mind. And it was, I came home and I saw them in a whole different picture. Crazy things of like, this boy, like, wait till you see his voice and his leadership. And I came home and instead of seeing who he couldn't be and who he wasn't being, I had a picture of what they could be as they walked with Jesus. It changed the way I even talked to them. But man, isn't that true that we can get in this pattern of, but also going before God and just telling him everything you're feeling because he wants to know, because he loves us and he wants to carry it for us.
0: And loves them.
22: Yes. He loves them so much.
0: Yes.
1: Mm. Several times in your book, you say, great parents get it right maybe half the time.
0: Isn't that wild?
1: Yeah.
0: That comes from attachment theory, which, you know, is about the very beginning of a child's life when their brain is growing, doubling in size. So if during that time of life, parents need to only get it right 50% of the time when their brain's growing that fast, of course it's true for the rest of life. That's so good, 50%. So this bar that's being created as I'm scrolling is not real.
1: Yeah, and I think a lot of our anxiety is we don't get it right.
0: Yes.
1: And that's probably like 10% or 20%. And we're beating ourselves up like you do. Mm. You did it every night. And I would lay there and go, I watched you today. You were amazing. And, you know, you were, but talk about 50%. You were way over 50%. And yet you think the best parents miss it that much.
0: Yeah.
1: That gives you some peace.
0: Yes.
22: That's true. What about about blended families, Sissy? Are they dealing with even more anxiety? Do you think they carry guilt and maybe some other things as well?
20: I know blended families who aren't necessarily dealing with more. I mean, I really do think y'all, in this day and time, every family has at least one anxious child.
22: Really?
20: And often the oldest. Mm-hmm. Yes. So I would say every family's dealing with it. But I think in terms of the impact of a blended family, I think the way the parents work through it is the game changer.
22: Yeah.
20: And it can make all the difference. And then I do see parents who feel guilty. And so I think are overcompensating. Mm.
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1: Well, you mentioned a couple terms in your book I'd never seen before about types of parents.
20: Yes.
1: We've heard about helicopter, but you have all these other ones. Let's talk about them. You make them up? These are your own?
20: Not helicopter, obviously. Yeah. Yes. Well, I was just out of the parents I'm seeing in my office. Obviously, I'm seeing helicopter parents who are stepping in and fixing things, hovering constantly. And then snowplow parents who are pushing the moguls out of the way so their kids hit no hard places, no hiccups, which make a lot of sense. When you think about, you know, of course, you want good things for your kids. You love them and you don't want them to have to do hard things, when every person who works with kids with anxiety would say they have to do hard things to work through it. So snowplow parents, I have a 4-year-old nephew who loves construction. So I thought about a lot of construction tools. Backhoe parents, so I'm going to clean up the mess behind them that they have made because I don't want them to have to deal with the consequences. I know a family who the child didn't make the student government position she thought she should. And so the parents called the school and threatened to sue. That is a very extreme backhoe parent, but that's totally what that is. Then sidecar parents, which were probably all the age of Adam West being Batman and Robin. Remember that old after school show? So, you know, you think about Batman and poor Robin and the sidecar. Batman's flying through the streets of Gotham and Robin's just, his hair's blowing everywhere. And, you know, and I think that came out of some parents that I saw that really had the thought of my experience is their experience. We're so similar that if I felt anxiety when I was growing up, this must be anxiety on my child, when maybe it's not, even kind of shifting our own experience over to them. And then the last would be parade float parents. And the parade float parents are the ones who are wanting everything to be fun and happy. And you're not going to be sad. You're not going to worry. My mom was a parade float parent sometimes. But when she moved into parade float parent, one of the times was when we lost a dog in our house. I'm not kidding. Every time we lost a dog, my mom would go out the same day, get the same kind of dog and name it the same thing.
1: Wow. Really?
20: I had 2 Dixies, 2 Blues. Yes. I mean, of course, we noticed that it was a puppy, not a grown dog, but she just did not want us to be sad about losing the dog. And her mother did it too. She had 2 Chrises growing up. Not wild.
22: Yes.
1: That's legacy.
22: One of the things you talk about in your book is parents that worry, they're conscientious.
20: Yes.
22: They're good parents. Yes.
20: Oh, yeah. She didn't want us to be sad because she loved us. Yes. But had a lot of dogs.
1: In some ways, you know, you hear like the helicopter, snowplow, backhoe parent. Mm-hmm. In some ways, you think those are good things.
20: Right.
1: But they can go to the extreme. Is that what you're saying?
20: Yes,
1: they can be
20: exactly.
1: bad.
20: Exactly. Well, it's the difference between vigilance and hypervigilance in parenting that I think is the important distinction, because vigilance is required. Hypervigilance doesn't help.
22: Mm. When you talk about anxiety only gets worse if it's untreated, what do you mean by that?
20: Well, really, kind of that idea we were talking about, that the amygdala actually enlarges and we create based on, there's these psychologists, Catherine Pittman talks about a use it or lose it phenomenon. Our brains literally prune themselves. So the neural pathways, which are this thought leads to this, those neural pathways are strengthened by use. It's the same reason that we all have on pants today, all three of us. None of us probably know what leg we put in our pants first.
22: Do you? My left.
20: Really? Y'all are so impressive. I have no idea.
1: Always left.
20: But I think that's a neural pathway. It's why you end up driving somewhere you didn't mean to go because you've driven there a million times. Yeah. You have a neural pathway for that. We develop neural pathways for anxiety.
22: When we talk about marriage, we say that if you aren't intentional,
1: you drift toward isolation.
22: That's it.
1: You don't intentionally move toward isolation. It's the natural drift.
22: Yes.
1: You have to intentionally work to be one.
22: Yes. So are you saying that we could possibly continue on this road of anxiety unless we intentionally turn back?
20: Yes.
22: With some of this.
20: Not just continue, but it's going to get worse.
22: It's going to get worse.
20: Yes.
22: That's an eye-opener.
1: Well, I mean, and again, we've already said that if I, as a parent, am drifting toward anxiety, and it's something that's pretty prevalent in my life, it's a good chance it's being passed to my kids.
22: Well,
1: that's a reason right there to say, I've got to do the work.
20: Right. That encouraging.
22: And your book is doing the work.
20: Well,
22: you're helping us.
20: That's my hope. And I have a book for parents of girls. I have a book for elementary age girls and a book for teenage girls, because there are parts of the country that it is much harder to find good counselors, especially Christian counselors. And so I think knowing there are folks who can't get to somebody, my intention was to write these books as kind of a first attempt to get help, try these things. In fact, sometimes in our office, parents will call and say, I want to get my child in. And our office staff will say, they're this age, read Braver, Stronger, Smarter. And if it feels like it hadn't helped in 6 weeks, then bring them into counseling. But try this first.
22: Have you seen, when we talked about those different styles of parenting?
20: Yes.
22: Have you seen people change?
20: Yes.
22: Have you seen parents become worry-free parents?
20: I feel like the word's kind of a trick because of living in a fallen world. I don't know that we're ever going to fully get there. But yes, I've seen parents do the work of walking themselves back. And I think it's work emotionally and it's work spiritually. I mean, it's in both places, because I hate to speak negatively against my profession, because I believe in counseling so much. But I think so many of the tools that I hope are littered throughout the book, you know, parents today come in wanting tools for their kids more than anything. And I think tools help us respond. They help us in the moment, but tools don't really transform us. And it's our faith that transforms us. And so we want to come at worry and anxiety from a really practical level that's going to help us in the moment. And we want to come at it from a foundational level of faith that's going to change us in the process.
22: How do you help parents with that when they come in and, you know, they say they're believers, but maybe they haven't really locked in and surrendered everything? Is that one of the things you encourage them to do?
20: Yes, definitely. And I think some of that is where we can pull it back into tools of, like we've talked about, having scripture that you go back to. But I think also when we teach on this topic, the last thing we talk about is trust. And Melissa, who y'all haven't gotten to meet yet, I don't think, but she started Daystar and is still involved as our founding and senior director. But she said something teaching a group of middle schoolers at our little camp one time, where she said, courage isn't that antidote to anxiety, but trust is. And I think that's what changes us. Trust is what transforms us. Trust moves us from worry to wonder. And it moves from grabbing and trying to hold on tight to a place of gratitude. There are all these beautiful things. I love Frederick Buechner is my favorite author of all times. And one of his quotes says something about, in the end, the commandment, you shall love the Lord your God with all your heart, soul, and mind, becomes more of a promise than a command. Because it's all we have, you know? And then I talk about from fears to reminders of his faithfulness. And I think that's what I want parents to anchor to. And it's interesting because, you know, again, science mimics faith so much of the time when we really dig deep. And one of the things that we're supposed to do when we're anxious is remember times that we have done the hard thing, times that we were brave, that we got through whatever it was. And I think as we look back over what God's done in our lives, that certainly takes us to that. And I had the most I don't know, transformational experience since the Covenant shooting. And I spent the day with the parents from the Covenant school and ended up talking to them as a group about how to talk to your kids once they were reunified with their kids. And y'all, I mean, it just, I don't have words to describe what the day was like for me on the outside. I can't even fathom walking through it as a parent. And because I'd been there and because of a variety of things, I ended up being asked to do some interviews afterwards. And

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4: And it happens to me when I get cold, where my kneecaps start shaking. And it was cold in March in Nashville, and I was standing on the street, and my kneecaps were shaking. And I was like, you just have got to think about something else. You've got to think about something else for a minute. And so I turned around, and there was the sign for Covenant. And next to it, because of the time of year it was a sign announcing their Easter services. And I thought, that is it. Have zero words. I have zero words to say about what's happening right now. But all I know is that what is the darkest day I ever remember touching our community is not what defines us. Mm-hmm. And that's what defines us. Like, that's why we are having conversations. That's why we have hope in the midst of tragedy and suffering, because Jesus' darkest day was not his last. Mm-hmm. And it's not for us either. And so we want to remind ourselves of those kind of truths, fears to reminders of his faithfulness. Whatever is going on, if you're listening right now, whatever's going on with your kids, even if it's their darkest day, it does not define them. And if you feel like you're in a season of failure as a parent, it doesn't define you. We have hope, and we can trust in something that transforms us.

0: Sissy Goff, nothing better than having Sissy on the show. 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Again, her book is called The Worry-Free Parent, Living in Confidence So Your Kids Can Too. 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
4: When George Washington accepted command of the Continental Army, Americans were fighting a king and determined not to replace one form of unchecked power with another. Washington understood the difference between authority and ownership. In 1775, he declared, "When we assume the soldier, we do not lay aside the citizen." Even as commander of America's army, Washington remembered that he remained one of the people and that the power entrusted to him was never his to keep. He did not fight to rule America. He fought so Americans could govern themselves. Washington's example gave the young nation something more than victory. It gave America a standard for leadership. Those who hold power must remain accountable to the people they serve, because in a free nation, leadership is not ownership. It is a duty and a trust.
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6: The name Jesus Christ is undoubtedly one of the most recognized in the whole world. But there is a definite lack of information, and certainly more than enough misinformation, about how Jesus lived his life and about the message he taught. Welcome to Fully Devoted, brought to you by River City Christian and Pastor Jesse Smith. As a church, we started a series on the Gospel of Matthew in January 2020, taking a careful, methodical, and inspiring long walk through the life and teachings of Jesus. We hope you'll be encouraged in your spiritual journey as we learn more together about the one they call Jesus. Here is Pastor Jesse.
7: So my question, again, is who do you say Jesus is? And so as I said, what Jesus is doing passage by passage by passage, he's expanding his view of them so that when he gives them the calling, what discipleship means, they can obey. Let me just stop here for just a second, just a bit of a sidestep. I've known quite a few people in my life who have made initial decisions for Jesus, but because they don't have a proper Christology, wonderful counselor, mighty God, everlasting Father, Prince of Peace, when things get difficult or they want to go down a road that Scripture clearly says they should not. They either begin to live the double life, you know, come to church, say the right things, lift their hands up during worship, and then live in sin, or they just outright give it all up. Why? For they really do not believe he is who he said he is. And so, like many of us, he's bringing the disciples along to develop a broader, larger Christology. And honestly, I believe we're all on this journey in one way or another. You know, for me, grew up in the church. I received Christ when I was around 4 years old, and I don't really remember it. And I loved going to church on Sunday. We went almost every single Sunday. I loved going to Christian camps during the summer. You know, you sing a whole lot of great songs. I'd usually have an emotional rededicate my life to moment, you know, Jesus moment every summer. Hardly had any disagreements with people at school over these kind of things. I had a very Jesus loves me, this I know, for the Bible tells me so faith, which honestly is a great start. But I hadn't really begun to see Jesus Christ, God incarnate, seated at the right hand of God the Father, working in my redemption, his sovereign purposes. For those of you my age and older, I would say I had a very flannel graph faith. Some of you have no idea what I'm talking about. But it worked for me. Then I went to high school. And I was pretty immediately challenged with, am I going to live the double life? Am I going to live for Jesus, sacrifice it all, or am I going to try to do it both ways? And for a while, I'll be honest, I chose a double life. Don't get me wrong, I love Jesus. I had no intentions of giving up on that belief, but yet I also engaged in many things of the world and kind of had, oh, what's the big deal? Everyone's doing it. Jesus loves me. I'll be forgiven. Then I went to Mexicali my freshman year. If you don't know what Mexicali is, it's a short-term, one-week missions trip down to Mexico, usually during Easter week. Before I went, I believed in Jesus. I would tell you he's wonderful counselor, mighty God, everlasting Father, Prince of Peace. I would have said, yes, he's the Christ of the Son of the living God. I really believed it. I even shared my faith at a few parties in which people were probably didn't remember me sharing my faith. But I hadn't ever really seen it or experienced it. Then that week, all week, I saw Jesus move in ways that I had heard about yet never experienced. I'd read in Scripture, but never seen. I actually witnessed a few miracles that week. I experienced incredible spiritual moments. I had an evening, I'll never forget it the rest of my life, although God did not speak to me verbally, the Spirit of the living God was moving on me in such a way I heard him in my brain speaking to me. He was talking about my life, who I am, where I'm going, what my calling in my life is. To a point I was so overwhelmed, I broke down in tears. I had to leave that worship experience and just get outside and just bawl before the Lord all by myself. I'll never forget it. Inexplicable moment. The last day we were leaving that year, we took about 150 people every year. We piled up all our tents and everything. We put in this big box truck, which was brand new. We had just rented it, and we're all ready to go. And then the box truck wouldn't start. And it was brand new. We had a couple mechanics there. They were working on it. They couldn't figure out what was wrong. They were looking at the leader like, we don't really know what to do. And then some random person had the great idea, hey, how about we pray? And I'll never forget, it was 150 of us or so around a box truck in Mexico. It was about 8 o'clock in the morning. I remember it was so hot that day. I was just sweating like crazy thinking, let's just get out of here. We can leave the box truck behind. And so we started praying. We prayed for 30 seconds. And then a guy got in, he turned the key and it started right up. You might call coincidence. I would say Jesus was purposely expanding my view of him. My Christology grew. And so when I came back, I'm going to be honest, I lived very differently. When I came back, because he was huge in my eyes, to admit my sinfulness, sacrifice it for his name, and obey, to me, at that point, no brainer. And so what we get in this passage today is a pivotal moment in their journey. Watch what Jesus does with them. Now remember, maybe you're new to faith. In our Bibles, we have chapters and verses, but those weren't originally there. They were put in when the King James Version was translated into English to help us find passages. And they do overall a great job. But there's times where I do feel like what was called a pericope or a passage, sometimes I don't feel like they quite capture what's the right beginning and end to that passage. And this is one, because I really do believe the last verse of chapter 16 sets the stage for our story today. So 16:28 says this, "I tell you the truth, some who are standing here will not taste death before they see the Son of Man," which is himself, "coming in his kingdom." Now, some people get super weirded out by this passage, thinking like some of the apostles are still alive today and they won't die until Jesus comes back. That's not what he's saying. It's just setting the scene for the next passage that we're diving in today. They're going to see Jesus for who he really is. So going into chapter 17, verse 1, "After 6 days, Jesus took with him Peter, James, and John, the brother of James, and led them up a high mountain by themselves." So this is just a couple days after he said, if you're going to follow me, lay it all down, sacrifice everything, obey me at all costs. That's a big ask. And so he creates a small group moment for the three. The group dynamics of people following Jesus, there were the disciples, and we don't know really how many there were. Some would argue 30, some up to 150 following Jesus about this time. Then there was the 12 apostles, and then there were the three, Peter, James, and John, the inner circle of Christ. And so he takes these three up on a high mountain. Which mountain does he go to? No one knows for sure. I think a good guess, though, is they were in Caesarea Philippi. And if you remember, I showed you a map of northern Israel. Right above Caesarea Philippi, just a few miles to the north, is Mount Hermon, which Mount Hermon actually is the highest mountain in Israel at 9,200 feet. We don't know for sure. It really doesn't matter what mountain it was on. What happens on the mountain is what's important. So they get to the top. Verse 2 says this. "There he was, Jesus, transfigured before them. His face shone like the sun, and his clothes became white as the light." So it says he's transfigured. What does that mean? It's significant to note that he doesn't say transformed. Transformation means you become something you once were not. Jesus is not transformed. He doesn't grow. He doesn't become more. He doesn't become enlightened. He doesn't become something he once was not. No, Jesus was always in the fullness of deity, dwelling in bodily form. Transfiguration means his appearance changes. Look at it this way. What's happening here is Clark Kent just pulls back the shirt a little bit and says, "That's right, I'm Superman." He's still Superman, but for a time he's Clark Kent. So they're seeing him as Jesus like a normal guy. He pulls back the suit a bit and they see his already from eternity past existing glory revealed. He shows them who he is. To a point where it says his clothes became so white as the light. Mark says it this way. They became so white that if you took all the bleach in the world, they couldn't have made his clothes any whiter. So as he's transfigured, it goes on in verse 3 to say this. "Just then, there appeared before them Moses, Elijah, talking with Jesus." Okay, what's significant about Moses and Elijah showing up? There's quite a few things, actually. I love the way the Word of God works together. First off, Moses represents the law. The law is super significant to the gospel because the law shows us how holy God is and how far short we come to perfection. And Moses represents the law because the law was given to the people through Moses. Elijah, on the other hand, is considered the primary prophet, which is important to the gospel as well because there's so many prophecies in the Old Testament that are realized in Jesus. And so I want you to get the picture. It's really interesting. On top of this mountain, you have Jesus revealed for who he is, and then the law of the prophets there before him. Which, what did Jesus say about the law and the prophets? Matthew 5:1, Jesus said, "I did not come to abolish the law and the prophets. I came to fulfill them." So you have the law and the prophets with the revealed Christ. To take it a bit further to understand what Jesus is revealing, they would not have missed it. Malachi is the last revealing of God in the Old Testament. After Malachi spoke, God spoke through him. There's 400 years of silence before Jesus. Let me show you the last two sentences of the Old Testament before Jesus showed up. Malachi 4:4-5. "Remember the law of my servant Moses, the decrees and laws I gave to him. Next line, I will send you the prophet Elijah before the great and dreadful day of the Lord comes." This is the last thing that God says before Jesus shows up. Remember Moses? Live out the law. I'm going to send Elijah. He'll pave the way as they stand on a mountain before they reveal Jesus. By the way, I won't have time for this, so let me real quickly show you. Go, look down at verse 10, chapter 17, verse 10. So they're coming off this incredible experience, and the disciples ask Jesus, verse 10, why then do the teachers of the law say that Elijah must come first? What are they asking? They've just seen Jesus. They know who he is. He is the Messiah. But in their minds, which is right, Elijah's supposed to come first. So Elijah hasn't come. How can you be the Messiah? That's what they're asking. Jesus responds, verse 11, to be sure Elijah comes and will restore all things. He said, you're right. Elijah will come first. But, verse 12, I tell you, Elijah has already come. They did not recognize him, but have done to him everything they wished. In the same way, the Son of Man, he'd call himself, is going to suffer at the hands. Then the disciples understood that he was talking to them about John the Baptist, the Elijah type that would pave the way for Jesus. Another sign, prophecy revealed and come true in the story of Jesus. All right, let's go back to verse 3. So you got Moses and Elijah, the law and the prophets, talking to Jesus, it says. What about, by the way? I mean, put yourself in James, John, and Peter's shoes. They're up there, they see him, and all of a sudden there's Moses and Elijah, and they're having a conversation. I might want to know what they're talking about. I don't know if you've seen the play yet, Hamilton. It's amazing for a million reasons. There's a song that goes throughout the entire play that reprised, and it essentially sings, I want to be in the room when it happens, in the room when it happens. What they're saying is, I want to know what's being said. I'm guessing that Peter, James, and John, Moses, Elijah, revealed Son of God, they're leaning in. So what was talked about? Well, we know they leaned into the conversation because Luke tells us what they talked about. This is what Luke says. What were they speaking about? Jesus's departure, which he's going to accomplish in Jerusalem. So what are they talking about? Translation, they're talking about the cross. So again, you got to get this picture. Take a snapshot. The law and the prophets that from the beginning point to the redemptive work of Jesus, standing before Jesus who fulfills the law and the prophets, and they're talking about what everything in Scripture points to from beginning to end, the burial, death, and resurrection of our Lord Jesus Christ. You can't make this stuff up. It's absolutely beautiful. It's an amazing moment. Yet, Peter's just one of those guys, I don't know if you've ever been around them, but they just can't take in a moment and enjoy it in silence. There's just something about them that just has to speak instead of enjoying the beauty without noise. So it says this, verse 4. Peter said to Jesus, Lord, it is good for us to be here. If you wish, I'll put up three shelters, one for you, one for Moses, one for Elijah. Why does he say this? Some argue, well, it's such a beautiful, amazing moment. He wants to last as long as possible. For those of you who have ever been to a Christian camp or a retreat, sometimes there's such an amazing experience. You just kind of don't want to go back home because you know you got to go back into reality, into the difficulty, into the hardship, whatever it is. And you just kind of want those moments to just last. Some argue that's why Peter said this. Well, in the Gospel of Mark, it tells us why he said it, which, by the way, if you don't know, the author of Mark is a guy named John Mark. John Mark was Peter's apprentice. So what Mark is Peter's recount of the gospel story. So in Mark, we find out why Peter says this. Here's what it says. The reason why he said this was he was so afraid he didn't know what else to say. He just blurts it out. He's overwhelmed. He doesn't know how to handle his emotions, so he just blurts out nonsense. I love Matthew, though, because thankfully it tells us the Lord steps in. Look at verse 5. Matthew 17, verse 5. While Peter was still speaking. So Peter's talking, and God straight up interrupts him and says, dude, you're running the moment. You're going to miss what this is about. It's so that you can see who he is, expanded Christology. Now you can deny self and follow me. It goes on to say a bright cloud enveloped them. A voice from the cloud said, this is my son whom I love. With him I am well pleased. Really important three words. Listen to him. Big view of Christ. Listen to him. So Peter's already afraid. What happens next is you have this Halloween type fog set in. And then God says, Peter, shut up. You're missing the importance of this moment. So let me just say it as clearly as I say it, I can. If you're wondering, this is my son. Look at him in his glory, the law and the prophets he fulfills. Expand your view, therefore, listen to him. Obey him. See how the passage are building? Last week he said, hey, lay it all down and follow me. And I think at that point, they're like, okay, we'll try. Then they have a supersized God moment. His view of God, if it is anything was like my Jesus loves me, this I know view, is incredibly expanded. How do they respond? Look at verse 6. When the disciples heard this, like all of us, they fell face down to the ground, terrified. We're blessed with the gospel in our day and age. It's been revealed. We're blessed to understand his love, mercy, grace. We're blessed to know that we're co-heirs with Christ. We're incredibly blessed that we know that we're called friends of God. Yet sometimes I feel as though in American Christianity, we lose sight of his almighty, perfect power and holiness. And sometimes because of that, we lose the awe factor. The scripture's clear. We are to fear the Lord. What does that mean? It doesn't mean we're supposed to be afraid of God. What it means, though, is that we begin to see his greatness and his holiness to a point that it creates a respect, a reverence, an awe. This is what happens in Isaiah. If you know his story at the beginning of Isaiah, God allows Isaiah to see his radiance, his glory, and he actually sees angels worshiping his glory. They sing out, holy, holy, holy is the Lord God Almighty. And he's overwhelmed by God's glory. What is Isaiah's response? He says, woe is me. I'm a sinner. For I have seen the King, the Lord Almighty. But what happens next? After he sees the radiance of God's glory, Isaiah says, here I am, send me. What happened? He's asking a really difficult task to go to the people of Israel, tell them truth. He's probably going to be not liked, maybe even lose his life for doing so. But he says, here I am, send me. Why? Because his view of God exploded. And he realized he deserves my response. He's worthy of my life. Then it says, verse 7, but Jesus came and touched them. Get up, he said. Don't be afraid. When they looked up, they saw no one except Jesus. I love Jesus. He could have reiterated the point, look at who I am. But he meets them where they're at. In his mercy and his love, he touches them. And I think what's significant as they look back up, I think it's very intentional. They only see Jesus. I don't know if you've ever encountered the majesty that is Christ. I don't know if you've ever had a moment or a season of life where Jesus became bigger than life. But when these moments take place, it's all of a sudden, almost in every area of life, all you see is Jesus. You see him everywhere. I've had many moments, but moments recently is when I had the opportunity to baptize all three of my kids, different years, but recently, all three of them. And as I'm baptizing them, you know, they go under the water and they come up, they're claiming Christ. I realize in that moment, I really don't care about anything else. Sports, school, all that stuff. Yeah, work hard because God tells you to, but in the end, I just want you to love Jesus. And it's then that I just realize that as the view of God expands in his greatness, I just see him everywhere. By the way, we're so blessed because we have a gem later in scripture that actually tells us Peter's experience. In 2 Peter 1, he tells us what happened. We did not follow cleverly invented stories when he told you about the power and coming of our Lord Jesus Christ. He's saying, I'm not making this up. He says, we were eyewitnesses of his majesty. We saw it. For he received honor and glory from God the Father when the voice came to him from the majestic glory saying, this is my son whom I love. With him I am well pleased. We ourselves heard this voice that came from heaven when we were with him on the sacred mountain. What is Peter saying here? He's writing to the church saying, Jesus gave us a glimpse that he's more than a religious teacher. He's more than a moral example. He's more than a spiritual leader. He's more than a person that can help you. He's more than a humanitarian. He is God incarnate who gave us life up for many. And so not only is he worthy of respect, adoration, praise, you pick the superlative, he is worthy of your submission. He is worthy of your very life. And so when Jesus says, deny self, sacrifice it all, obey me at many costs, when we see him for who he really is, it becomes possible. So again, who do you say Jesus is? Who do you say Jesus is? Now, a lot of us are going to give me the Sunday school answer right off the bat. Jesus incarnate, God, Christ, you know, Christ, all that stuff. But you know what? Let me ask you a different way. How are you living your life right now? Because the bigger you see Jesus, the more you find yourself in obedience. And honestly, it kind of does this sometimes. And so when we start to see Jesus as smaller and smaller, we find ourselves obeying less and less. And sometimes we just have to get in a proper perspective and see him for who he is so that we can begin to live as he's called us to live. In Philippians, he says at one time when Jesus is going to be seated at the right hand of the Father, he says at some point in time, every knee will bow and every tongue will confess that Jesus Christ is Lord. The question is, will you do it in this life or when it's too late? Who do you say Jesus is? Let's pray. God, thank you for this passage. I'm thankful for what you did for these guys. You called them to a high calling, but you showed them who you are. I would pray for us in this room, especially followers of Jesus. Lord, that person in this room right now that's struggling living for you, maybe picking and choosing from scripture. Well, you know, I want to be loving and gracious, and so I think this is a better route. Lord, I just pray that you would give them a revealing. I just ask that you would pull that suit off a little bit so they can see who you really are. Give them that moment, give them that prayer, give them that experience. I don't know what it might be for them, Lord, but I ask that you would expand their view of you so when you ask for it all, it becomes easier because you're worth it. Lord, allow us to be people of obedience because we have a big view of God. I pray this in the powerful name of Jesus, and all God's people said.
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15: We are in part 20 of our King series. So if you are new or you haven't been around for the last bit, we have spent the bulk of this year so far studying different Old Testament kings. We've studied some really great kings, we've studied some not so great kings, and we've studied some very complicated kings. And one thing that Pastor Lance has told us throughout this series is that we're studying these kings, and as we're doing that, we're asking the question, who is the king of your life? Who is the king of your life? Because ultimately, whoever it is that we're following, whoever it is that we are giving influence and authority in our lives, that is going to make a huge amount of difference. In ways big and small, that is going to impact our lives. So it's worth all of us asking that question. Who is the king of my life? And it's important to recognize also that as we study these Old Testament kings, the point is not, oh, well, this guy was a good king, let's be like him. Or, oh, this guy was a bad king, let's not be like him. We're not moralizing these people's lives. Instead, what we're doing is we're saying, how can these kings point us to Jesus? And how can these kings point us to our true king and help us to see what does it mean for us to follow our true king, Jesus? So that's what we're trying to do. And this morning we're studying a king named Josiah. And kings, as far as kings go, Josiah was a pretty great king. In fact, listen to what it says in 2 Kings chapter 23, verse 25 about Josiah. It says this, "Before him, there was no king like him who turned to the Lord with all his heart and with all his soul and with all his might, according to all the law of Moses. Nor did any like him arise after him." All right. That sounds pretty good, right? Josiah was a great king in a lot of different regards, and we're going to see that here in just a minute. But I'll tell you what's interesting about Josiah is if there was ever a king who was set up to fail, it was him. Josiah came to power at a time when Judah was just absolutely broken by decades of bad leadership. In fact, so last week, if you were here, you heard Pastor Parnell teach us about Josiah's grandfather, Manasseh, which, by the way, who else left church in a good mood last week after Pastor Parnell? My goodness, that was fantastic. I told him this week, I said, I've just never seen a preacher with that kind of footwork. I'm just like, that is the extent to which I'm going to imitate it, otherwise I'm going to fall. Like, unbelievable. Anyway, if you missed it, listen to the podcast, you'll be encouraged. But Manasseh was really jacked up. He was a bad guy, and he turned to the Lord later in his life, and he repented, and we praise God for that. But man, did he lead Israel into all sorts of unhealth and pagan worship and false worship. And after he died, his son Amon came to the throne, and Amon was as wicked, if not worse, than his father Manasseh. And he was so wicked that his servants gathered together, rebelled against him, and killed him after he'd been in power for only 2 years. And you thought you came from dysfunction, right? And that is the situation under which Josiah took power. So if you have a Bible or a Bible-equipped flat screen, I want to invite you to go to 2 Chronicles chapter 34. Check in 2 Chronicles chapter 34. There's a Bible underneath the seat in front of you if that would be of use to you. And if you use that Bible, we're going to be on page 385. 385, 2 Chronicles chapter 34. And here's what, I want to give you the fill in the blank here, if you have the app or if you have the handout you received when you walked in. Because here's what we're going to see from Josiah. Josiah is a person, is a king with a soft and attentive heart. He is attentive towards God, and because of that, he is able to lead major change. And that is your fill-in. It's this. An attentive heart can lead to major change. An attentive heart can lead to major change. So here we go. Josiah, Second Chronicles chapter 34, verse 1. Josiah was 8 years old when he began to reign, and he reigned 31 years in Jerusalem. Real quick, I don't know what your life was like when you were 8 years old, but I was thinking about this, like my skills at age 8 included things like setting the table before dinner, Super Mario Brothers 2, also an area of strength for me, right? Fighting with my brother, that came pretty natural to me, right? Like, that was sort of the extent of things that I was good at, right? Like, I think if you had talked to 8-year-old me and said, hey, how do you feel about leading a whole nation? Do you feel equipped for that? I think I would have said, you know, I, that just feels a little bit outside of my skill set at the moment, right? And yet here's Josiah, age 8, taking the throne in Jerusalem. And he did what was right in the eyes of the Lord. And he walked in the ways of David, his father. And he did not turn aside to the right hand or to the left. For in the 8th year of his reign, while he was yet a boy, just 16 years of age, he began to seek the God of David, his father. This word seek is significant because it implies worship and service. That he began to worship the God of David, his father, the God of Israel, and he began to serve the God of Israel. And here, listen, this is something that we all know just from being human. This isn't just a Christian thing. This is a human thing that you and I, we seek the things that we love. Right? We seek the things that we love. You don't have to be reminded. You don't have to be told to seek out the things that you love. We all do that automatically. That's why the Bible talks so much, especially in the Psalms, about this idea of seeking the Lord. And it's always connected to joy. Let those who seek the Lord rejoice, Psalm 105 says. And you and I, we are people who are motivated by our love. So God invites us to seek Him. And the invitation to seek Him, it's an invitation to love Him. That the Christian life, it begins and ends with love. Is there discipline involved? Sure, there is, but it doesn't start with discipline. It begins and ends with love. And that was true for him. That was true for Josiah. We'll keep reading. Well, he was yet a boy, he began to seek the God of David, his father, and in the 12th year, he began to purge Judah and Jerusalem of the high places, the Asherim, and the carved and metal images. These are just the different symbols of pagan worship. These artifacts that were present in the temple and in all around Judah because the people were worshiping false gods. And in the 12th year of his reign, 4 years after he starts seeking the Lord, he says, we need to get rid of these things. And just as I was reflecting on this passage this week and last week, this just thought kept coming to mind. As I'm like, okay, 8 years in, he starts seeking the Lord. 12 years in, he says, we got to get rid of all the pagan idols. That's a 4-year period of time in between those things. That's a long time for something that feels pretty basic. Like, we're going to seek the Lord. God's probably not that excited about having all these pagan idols around. But it took Josiah 4 years to figure that out. And here's why I bring that up. I bring that up not to make fun of Josiah or try to suggest that I or anyone else would do any better, but just for this simple point that I think we need to remember. And that is that discipleship takes time. Discipleship takes time. Apprenticeship to Jesus takes time. Spiritual maturity takes time. Whatever you want to call it, I would use those terms more or less interchangeably. I mean, there's a lot of things we can microwave. There's a lot of things we can fast track. There's a lot of things we can order up in 4 seconds on our phone, but spiritual maturity is not like that. To get our minds so that we're influenced by the things of God and not just our own selfishness or other ideas, it just takes time. I love the great pastor and author Eugene Peterson. His book on discipleship, I love the title. He called it a long obedience in the same direction. A long obedience in the same direction. And that's what a life of faith is. That as we walk with Jesus, slowly but surely over time, we begin to mature. We begin to grow like Him. But here's the thing. It takes time, but it's not just time. Right? Like, you don't become mature just as a product of the passage of time. You get older. I get older, but we don't become more mature because it takes intentionality as well. One of my favorite preachers, he says this. He says that there's a myth. The myth says that experience makes you wiser. He says that is absolutely not true because you can have all sorts of experience and change nothing. And you are no wiser. He says that for you and I, that it's evaluated experience that makes us wiser. Evaluated experience makes us wiser. So in the same way, if we're going to become wiser in the things of God, it takes evaluated experience to look at our lives and say, okay, what do I need to do to better hear the voice of God? What do I need to do to better walk in obedience? What do I need to do to better be the person that God wants me to be? It takes time and it takes intentionality. And perhaps most importantly of all, I need us to understand that there is grace for us in that process. right? See, so many, it's so easy to be hard on ourselves. It's so easy. If you're anything like me, you just see that maybe you just haven't made as much progress in an area of your life that you wish you had, or you have a conversation, or you have an interaction that just reveals, like this happens to me, where just I'll have a conversation with somebody and it just reveals just pride and pettiness in my heart. And I'm just like, ugh, that's just gross, right? And it's easy to get really down on ourselves. And listen, I'm not saying we don't take those things seriously, because I think we should, but we need to have grace for us. To recognize that as we walk with Jesus, the Holy Spirit is faithful to do that slow and steady but sure work of refining us and molding us into the character and competency of Jesus. And I love the words of C.S. Lewis. He says that where the will to walk is there, God is pleased even with our stumbles. That when the will to walk is there, God is pleased even with our stumbles. It takes time, it takes intentionality, and there is grace for us in the process. So in the next several verses, it goes on to talk about all of the different idols and pagan things that were rooted out by Josiah all over the land of Judah. And in fact, in the 2 Kings version of this story, it takes 22 verses going into great detail to talk about all of the stuff that Josiah got rid of because they were symbols of pagan worship. And now we'll pick up the story again in verse 8, because having cleansed a lot of the land, Josiah turns his attention to the temple. It says this: "Now in the 18th year of his reign, when he had cleansed the land and the house, he sent Shaphan, the son of Azaliah, and Maaseiah, the governor of the city, and Joah, the son of Joahaz, the recorder, to repair the house of the Lord his God." Just a reminder to you, what's the most important thing if you have to read weird Old Testament names in public? Confidence. Confidence is number one. Accuracy is number two. All right, moving on. Where was I? Here we go. "They came to Hilkiah, the high priest, and gave him the money that had been brought into the house of God, which the Levites, the keepers of the threshold, had collected from Manasseh and Ephraim and from all the remnant of Israel and from Judah and Benjamin and from the inhabitants of Jerusalem. And they gave it to the workmen who were working in the house of the Lord. And the workmen who were working in the house of the Lord gave it for repairing and restoring the house." So what's going on here? Resources are being devoted now to repairing the temple. The temple, which was sort of the central place where God was meant to be worshipped, had now been given over to pagan worship and the worship of false gods. And now work is being done to restore and renovate the temple so that God could be worshipped there again. Work continues to be done. We'll skip down to verse 14. It says this. It says, "While they were bringing out the money that had been brought into the house of the Lord, Hilkiah the priest found the book of the law of the Lord given through Moses. Then Hilkiah answered and said to Shaphan the secretary, 'I have found the book of the law in the house of the Lord.' And Hilkiah gave the book to Shaphan. Shaphan brought the book to the king and further reported to the king, 'All that was committed to your servants they are doing. They have emptied out the money that was found in the house of the Lord and given it into the hand of the overseers and the workmen.' Then Shaphan the secretary told the king, 'Hilkiah the priest has given me a book.' And Shaphan read from it before the king." So Hilkiah the high priest finds this book. Now we would call it a scroll. And scholars are pretty much unanimous in saying that this scroll was almost certainly part of what we now know as the biblical book of Deuteronomy. So it was part of the law of Moses. And for years and years, this scroll would be brought out regularly in temple worship and read from in the presence of all the people. But because the people had been given over to pagan worship for so long, this scroll had almost certainly literally been gathering dust here in the temple. But as they're repairing it, they find this scroll, and Hilkiah gives it to Shaphan, and Shaphan goes to the king and he says to Josiah, "Hey, king, want you to know, things are going great in the temple right now. We got all the money where it needs to be. We've hired the right workers. They're all getting paid properly. They're all doing their jobs. Things are moving along fantastic. You're going to really love the work that's being done. And oh, by the way, we found a book, and you might want to hear what it says." And in my opinion, this next verse is the most important verse of the entire story and shows us so much about this king. So Shaphan reads the book, and it says this, verse 19. "And when the king heard the words of the law, he tore his clothes." That is a symbol of grief, of conviction, of repentance. Because see, what happened was the king, he had no idea. He'd been seeking the Lord, but he didn't have the law. He had no idea what God required of his people. And he had no idea of God's judgment for false worship. So now what happens is he comes and he hears the law and it lays him bare. It lays his people bare. And this is the king. If there was anybody who could have made excuses, if there's anybody who said, listen, I don't want to hear it. I'm the king. You get out of here. If there's anybody who could have ignored it, it was Josiah, but that's not what he does. What does he do? He is cut to the heart. And he is immediately drawn into repentance, grief, conviction. Now I'm going to read just a couple more verses, and then I want to make some quick observations about this part of the story. But verse 20. And the king commanded Hilkiah, Ahikam, and the son of Shaphan, Abdon, the son of Micah, Shaphan, the secretary, and Isaiah, the king's servant, saying, go, inquire of the Lord for me, for those who are left in Israel and in Judah, concerning the words of the book that has been found. For great is the wrath of the Lord that is poured out on us because our fathers have not kept the word of the Lord to do according to all that is written in this book. So he gathers up his people. And he says, hey, I need you to go inquire of the Lord for me. And what happens in the next passage is they go to a woman, a prophetess named Huldah, and she helps them understand what it is that they just heard. And we'll get to that in a second. But two quick things about Josiah here that I think are so important for us to recognize. Number one, I mentioned this a moment ago. Josiah just gets absolutely laid bare and exposed by God's word. And what does he do? He owns it. He owns it. Listen, when we get convicted by the word of God, it is easy to make excuses, right? It is easy to shift blame. It is easy to try to shift attention to parts of God's word that maybe talk about stuff that we don't struggle with. I love passages of the Bible that talk about sins I don't struggle with. I'll talk about those all day long, right? But it's the ones that deal with my stuff that is not maybe not as fun for me to read, right? It's easy to do that. It's easy to read God's word to see what it has to say to us and to say things like, well, no. In my situation, this doesn't apply, which that's basically code for here's why the rules of common sense don't apply to me, right? Like, we do this sort of stuff. We make excuses. We say this doesn't apply to us. We say, well, because of this, this, and this, I don't need to deal with this, right? We do that. I do this, right? But Josiah doesn't do that. He allows himself to be convicted and corrected. He has a soft and attentive heart. I said a moment ago that discipleship is a long process. None of us have arrived. We're all in process, right? But critical to the process of discipleship is a soft and attentive heart. I don't know how we grow in the character and competency of Jesus without it. In fact, it makes me think of just a famous passage in the New Testament, 2 Timothy chapter 3, starting in verse 16. Maybe you've heard it. It tells us this. It says that all scripture is breathed out by God and is profitable for teaching, for reproof, for correction, and for training in righteousness, that the man or woman of God may be complete and equipped for every good work. And I think as we look into our own hearts, as I look into my own heart and just ask the question, do I have a soft heart towards God? Those verses give us sort of a lens through which we can evaluate that. Just to take those four words from verse 16, that the word of God is useful for teaching. Am I willing to be taught? Am I willing to be taught by God's word? For reproof, like I don't know that I've ever used that word except when quoting 2 Timothy 3:16. It's not a word that we use a lot, but it has to do with this idea of blame or disapproval. Can I accept the fact that as I read God's word, it's going to expose areas of disobedience in my life? And can I accept that without defensiveness or excuse making? Right? For correction, am I open to the fact that just as the Bible might point out my error, that it's going to lead me in correction to show me what I need to do to walk in obedience? Am I open? Do I have a humble heart that is willing to be corrected and then training in righteousness? Am I willing to be trained up? Do I know that I don't have it all together? Do I know that to experience all that God has for me, there's room for me to grow? I don't have this all figured out. I think those words help us to evaluate, do I have a soft and attentive heart? Josiah did.
0: And it made all the difference. And one thing I love about him as well is that Josiah starts with himself. It would have been really easy for him to say, hey, y'all need to get your act together in light of what we just read. But he said, no, we need to figure this out together, and it's got to start with me. I'll talk to a lot of you at different times about different things, and a lot of you will come up and you'll say things after weekends, after sermons and everything else, and you all are super nice, and you're all way nicer than I deserve, that's for sure, and y'all are so nice in just the things that you say, but every now and then I'll get comments like this, and this is 100% true. This has happened on a few different occasions, and it just breaks my heart. Well, I'll have someone come up to me and they'll say, great sermon, Pastor Brian, they really needed to hear that. On my outside, I just sort of nod. On my inside, I'm going, there is no they.

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4: To try to determine if what he is hearing in God's word is accurate. He gathers up his people together and he says, hey, I need you to go inquire of the Lord for me, which means I need you to go talk to somebody who knows this stuff better than us and have her help us figure out if we've got this correct. And as I mentioned, they go to this prophetess Huldah and she basically says to him, yes, you have understood this correctly. God is really, really, really mad. This is not going to go well for you. And they go back and it's like, fantastic. All right. But here's the thing, and this is the other thing it makes me think about, is that we need to recognize that Bible reading, Bible interpreting, Bible applying, that is a skill. And I don't know about you, skills don't just develop on accident, right? Like any skill, reading the Bible, interpreting the Bible, applying the Bible, it's a skill and it takes some work and some effort on our part. Now, what I love about the Bible is there's a simplicity to a lot of it that you can understand the core of the gospel. You don't need a bunch of training to understand the core of the gospel. Virtually anyone can understand that. But then that also that we hold these sort of two things in tension. That number one, we fully affirm and believe in what is called the doctrine of illumination. That is you and I, we sit, whether you're sitting in your room or you're sitting at church or you're just this last week, I'm sitting on an airplane reading Colossians 3. That as we sit and read the word, that the Holy Spirit illuminates the text to help us understand its meaning. It's the doctrine of illumination. In fact, a great verse to pray before you read the Bible, Psalm 119, verse 18. Open my eyes, that I may behold wonderful things out of your law. Right? Open my eyes, Holy Spirit, illuminate what I'm about to read. So we believe in the doctrine of illumination. While at the same time, we believe that Bible reading is a skill that we would do well to develop. That's why we teach a class. Pastor Matt teaches it. I help out a little bit. We teach a class every semester here at Bridgeway called How to Read Your Bible. And we talk about context, and we talk about history, and we talk about genre, and we talk about how to interpret, right? And we live in such an amazing time. We have access to so many resources. We don't have to just say, hey, go ask the prophetess, see if we're getting this right. We have access to so many resources. The doctrine of illumination is absolutely true, but at the same time, it's a skill. That's why a good study Bible is important. That's why learning and reading good books and understanding how do I read and interpret and apply this is so important. Josiah does both of those things. He owns what God's word says to him, and he does the work to make sure he's understanding it properly.
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8: When George Washington accepted command of the Continental Army, Americans were fighting a king and determined not to replace one form of unchecked power with another. Washington understood the difference between authority and ownership. In 1775, he declared, "When we assume the soldier, we do not lay aside the citizen." Even as commander of America's army, Washington remembered that he remained one of the people and that the power entrusted to him was never his to keep. He did not fight to rule America. He fought so Americans could govern themselves. Washington's example gave the young nation something more than victory. It gave America a standard for leadership. Those who hold power must remain accountable to the people they serve, because in a

0: 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It is a duty and a trust.
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0: Good afternoon and welcome to the Narrow Path radio broadcast. My name is Steve Gregg and we're live, as is generally the case, Monday through Friday, for an hour without commercial breaks. We just take your phone calls the whole time. And those phone calls, generally speaking, we expect them to be either questions that you have about the Bible or the Christian faith that you want to talk about on the air, or disagreements with the host that you'd like to talk about on the air. But that's a wide range of possibilities there. So feel free to give me a call. I'm looking at a switchboard that is largely open, not entirely. If you'd like to get through, this is going to be a very good opportunity, possibly the best you'll have in this coming hour. So you can call me at this number, 844-484-5737. That's 844-484-5737. If you'd like to be on the air, it's a very good chance to do so right now. The following weekend, about a week from now, I'm going to be speaking at a variety of places further north in California from where I am. I'm in Southern California. I'll be up in the Fresno, Clovis, Oakhurst area, speaking in a number of places. If you live up in that area or you happen to be planning to be in that area and want to join any of these gatherings, feel free to look them up at our website, thenarrowpath.com. If you go there and go on the tab that says announcements, you'll find all the places that I'm going to be. Now, if you're in Sacramento area, 2 weeks after that, so about 3 weeks from now, I'll be speaking at a few places in the Sacramento area as well. Those also are listed at our website. And there's some more travels coming up in the following months as well, but we'll just leave it at that right now. So Fresno, Clovis, Oakhurst area, about a week from now, about 2 weeks later, Sacramento area. You can get all the details from thenarrowpath.com under announcements. All right, we're going to go to the phones and talk right now to Rez in the Bay Area. That is San Francisco Bay Area, California. Hi, Rez. Welcome to The Narrow Path. Thanks for calling.
1: Hi, Rez. Hi, Steve. I'm Rez. You're Steve.
0: Yes, that's what
1: Steve,
0: I understood.
1: Yeah. Good afternoon.
0: Hi.
1: I've never asked you this, but wanted to ask you, from you're someone that I consider one of the most logical people I've ever met who can see the follies behind people's behavior. So with that being said, I personally believe that speaking in tongues that you hear most of the time in churches is kind of like learned behavior that other people hear other people and they do it, and it's like emotionalism. I don't think it's real at all. It's just something that, like babies, they mimic other people. So with that being said, what's your take on it? Have you done it? And in the past, if you've done it, do you kind of see it now as just kind of this learned behavior, or what are your views on it?
0: Okay, I'd be glad to talk about that. First of all, I don't hear people speak in tongues all that much, because the churches I go to often are not Pentecostal churches, and that's where you're more likely to hear people doing this. I have certainly visited and been in my share of Pentecostal churches, so I know the phenomenon. And as far as whether it's learned behavior or not, this is something that's not always easy to determine, because there is such a thing as a gift of tongues. The Bible speaks of it. And in fact, it says the church should not forbid people to speak in tongues. It says in 1 Corinthians 14, though it should be done in an orderly way, as Paul says. Now, we have churches today that fall into, more often than not, one of two categories. Those that don't allow speaking in tongues, but they don't do it in an orderly way. And those who simply don't allow speaking in tongues or don't believe in it. Both of those, of course, are violating what the Bible says. To find a church where people are permitted to speak in tongues, but they do it one at a time, only when there's an interpreter, only two or three in a whole service. Well, that's exactly how the Bible says it should be done. And I don't know why churches just seem to avoid that balance. You know, they either go crazy with tongues sometimes, it seems, at least they're not orderly, or they don't believe in it at all. Now, I do believe there's a valid gift of tongues, but you said that churches that you've been into where people speak in tongues, you wonder whether it's learned behavior or not a spiritual gift. Well, that is possible. Anytime you join a society of people or a church or a denomination, in order to fit in, you do learn the patterns of behavior that belong to that group. Unless you're trying to be, rock the boat or be a troublemaker. Some people like to do that, but most people who go to church actually want to be a part of the group and want to fit in and want people to see them as somebody who's like themselves. And so if you go to a church where people smoke cigars and drink whiskey, as some of the Reformed young guys are doing, then maybe a young guy joining that group will start smoking cigars and drinking whiskey too. If you go to a Pentecostal church, people are certainly going to be speaking in tongues. Maybe you'll be inclined to do the same thing, whether you have the gift or not. In other words, we all sort of try to fit in and in some measure imitate the norms of the groups we want to be seen as a part of. So there is pressure in Pentecostal churches upon people, whether they have the gift of tongues or not. There's pressure to appear as if they do. Because in Pentecostal churches, speaking in tongues is actually a rite of passage. And someone who has not spoken in tongues will be viewed, at least by some people, as someone who's not really fully arrived, because they believe that if somebody has been baptized in the Spirit, the first evidence that they have been is that they will speak in tongues. Which translates into this: if you haven't spoken in tongues, you have not been baptized in the Spirit, as all Christians should be. And so there's that pressure. If you're going to be in a group that believes you have to speak in tongues to be filled with the Spirit, and that you know, you don't want to be one of those who acts like it's not important to be filled with the Spirit, then you're going to be under pressure to speak in tongues. I'm not saying you'll fake it. Some people might. I'm sure there are people who would fake things just to please other people. There may be people in those churches that don't speak in tongues because they're too honest to fake it. But also, there's probably people who do what others are doing and don't see themselves as faking it. They assume that what they're doing is what everyone else is doing and what you're supposed to be doing. They don't see themselves as faking. So there is, you know, there is learned behavior in probably every society of people, including Pentecostal churches. And it is true also that in Pentecostal churches, if you hear a lot of people speak in tongues, a lot of them sound very similar to each other. When that is true, I have to assume either there is some language unknown to me where the same sounds and the same words seem to occur frequently, or that perhaps some people are imitating others. I don't know. So I would say this. You wonder if I've spoken in tongues. I have. Did I used to, and have I renounced it? No, I still do once in a while. I've never done it in public. I've never done it in a church. So, I mean, even my wife has never heard me speak in tongues to my knowledge. So, I mean, it's not something I do in front of people, but it's a devotional exercise. It's a devotional gift. So, no, I don't renounce it. I believe the Bible teaches it. I don't believe everyone has to speak in tongues, but I certainly am persuaded that that I have spoken in tongues in a legitimate sense. I know for sure I've never done it to please anyone. I know I've never done it to imitate anyone. I've only done it on occasions when I felt that's what the Bible describes, and when I was, you know, as a Spirit-filled Christian. So, you know, I don't do it every day. I'm not saying it would be wrong to, but I just don't. So anyway, that's me. Of course, what I do isn't the important thing. What the Bible teaches is more important. But in my opinion, the Bible does teach there is a spiritual gift of tongues. And therefore, I'm not going to say all these people who speak in tongues are faking it. But I'm also not going to say that in a society where everyone is in a sense under pressure to speak in tongues, that everybody who does it has the genuine gift. I think there's an element of both, the real gift in some cases, and learned behavior, as you called it, in other cases. So I'm kind of I'm going to walk the middle line there, not to be cowardly, but just because I think that's the nature of the reality as I see it. All right, let's talk to Brian in Pomona, California. Brian, welcome to The Narrow Path. Thanks for calling.
2: Hey, Steve. Good afternoon. My question is in regards to the Mark of the Beast, and I believe I know your stance on it. You believe that it's symbolic.
0: Yes.
2: Regarding it being on your head and your hand, and I love that view. It makes sense to me. I have another view that I want to run by you. I don't know if you've heard of this, but it basically says that that the number 666 and the imagery of the beast in the Book of Revelation point directly to Roman Emperor Nero, and that ancient languages like Hebrew and Greek used letters to represent numbers, referring to gematria. And when you take the Hebrew spelling of Nero's royal title, Nero Caesar, and add up the numerical value of each letter, the total equals 666. And then some early biblical manuscripts list the numbers as 616 instead. Scholars note that the Latin spelling of Nero Caesar adds up precisely to 616 in that regard. So I wanted to know your perspective on that, Steve. Have you ever heard of this? What are your thoughts?
0: Well, no, I think you're quite right. I believe the number 666 is a reference to Nero. Now, what I believe about the beast is that the beast is not one man. But the beast, of course, has seven heads and ten horns. These seven heads are said to be seven kings. Some people would interpret them as seven Caesars, of course, over in Revelation 17:10. And we're also told in the same chapter that the ten horns are ten kings. So we've got 17 kings associated with it, and both the numbers 7 and 10 can be symbolic, which means it could be far more. The idea is that the beast is not one king or one ruler. The beast represents a system of multiple rulers. And the question is, you know, what specifically? Now, there's much in the description of the beast that is reminiscent of Rome, when we're told it's the city on seven hills, you know, which is what Rome sometimes was called. Some people believe that that's a reference to Rome. And and some people think the seven kings that are the heads are the emperors. And it says that there are seven kings. Five are fallen, it says. That is, at the time Revelation was written, five of them were in the past. The sixth one was current, and he said there'd be a seventh. And it goes on to give more details. Now, in Revelation chapter 17, therefore, says that at the time Revelation was written, five of these kings had fallen, and one, the sixth one, was current. Now, it doesn't say that these kings represent emperors, but on the suggestion that they do, Nero was the sixth of the emperors. And therefore, to say that Nero was the current king of the beast. Now, there were other heads, other kings. The beast doesn't represent just Nero himself alone. It represents the whole series of political powers that have opposed Christ and the church, I believe, throughout history. And that Nero was simply the current head. He was simply the current manifestation of this beast in the days of his readers. And so he gave the number. He says, if you want to know the number of the beast, it's the number of a man. He says, you who are wise or discerning, calculate his number. It's the number of a name, the number 666. Well, he certainly was suggesting that the name of the beast could be identified by the wiser people in the church, which makes it very obvious he's not talking about a beast that would live 2,000 years later than his time. He's talking about somebody in his time that could be identified by a smart reader. And so he says, those who have wisdom, let them calculate the number, the name of the beast. And so I believe he is telling them, and the gematria that you mentioned are true, you got that correct. The name Caesar Nero, or Kaiser Nero, translated into Hebrew characters, does come out to 666. So it's kind of a coded message. And I do believe that the 666 is a reference to Nero. But it doesn't mean that the whole beast is Nero. He's one of the heads, one of seven heads, and then there's 10 kings, 10 horns. I mean, there's a lot of political entities wrapped up in this beast. But the one that was current in the days that John was writing, I believe, was Nero. That's my understanding.
2: Okay, and last question, Steve. When Revelation talks about Babylon, I've heard it mentioned that it could be Rome, or they even say it's America. I've heard a lot of people talk about it being a Jerusalem. What do you think? Where do you think it is?
0: Yeah, there's a long list of possible identifications for Babylon. Since most people today assume a futuristic view of Revelation, they often are looking at it as some modern entity. Some have suggested America. Actually, back in 1972, when I was 19 years old, the first time I actually went to Europe to preach, I was talking to some Christians there, and I was dispensational at the time, but I don't know what they were. They could have been. But I said, people in Europe, I said, who do they identify Babylon as in Revelation? And they said New York City, which I thought was interesting because, that was not what most Americans were saying, but the Europeans from across the pond were saying, yeah, that looks like USA, New York City to me. So, people who take a futurist view are likely to take maybe America or some modern entity to be Babylon. Or many dispensationalists believe Babylon is symbolic for a corrupt religious system, just like the true church is the pure bride, the corrupted idolatrous church is the harlot, which is Babylon. Now, I don't take the futurist view of Revelation, so I don't see those as likely. I think that Rome and Jerusalem are both very good candidates for Babylon, and good case can be made for either of them. Now, it does say in the last verse of Revelation 17, the woman whose name was Babylon, whom you saw riding on the beast, she is that great city that rules over the kings of the earth. Okay, now that sounds like a reference to Rome there, because in the days of John, certainly Rome was that great city that ruled over the kings of the earth. However, there is a case to be made for Jerusalem in that role. And the kings of the earth, of course, Jerusalem doesn't really rule over the kings of the earth, and didn't in biblical times. But the kings of the earth is a phrase that can be translated the rulers of the land, by land meaning the land of Israel. And, for example, in Psalm 2, it says the kings of the earth have revolted against the Lord and against his Messiah. Now, the New Testament writers, I should say the apostles in Acts chapter 4, were praying, and they quoted that psalm where it talks about how the kings of the earth have revolted against the Lord and the Messiah. And they interpret it in their dream, in their prayer. They say, you said this, God, in Psalm 2, and surely it has come true, how that Pontius Pilate and Herod and the rulers of the Jews, they all have stood against your holy child Jesus. So it's interesting that the apostles referred to the rulers of the land of Israel as the kings of the earth, or identified that phrase in Psalm 2 as being fulfilled in the rulers of Israel. So it's possible that Jerusalem being the ruler over the kings of the earth, if the kings of the earth are understood the way that the apostles understood that phrase in Acts chapter 4, well, then if it's the rulers of the land of Israel, then Jerusalem could be seen as the city that rules over the land of Israel. So, it could go either way. I don't insist upon it, but I think that all in all, once all the data is gathered and cross-referenced with the Old Testament and so forth, it does seem like the harlot is probably a reference to Jerusalem. That is first century Jerusalem, which was destroyed in 70 AD. It is the case that Isaiah and Ezekiel both refer, and Hosea, both refer to Jerusalem. Well, Hosea doesn't say Jerusalem. Hosea is talking about Israel, but Jeremiah and Isaiah both, and Ezekiel, identify Jerusalem as a harlot. So the fact that the harlot shows up in Revelation, a book that has a great deal, I think, to do with Jerusalem, is is possibly an indicator. Now, why would Jerusalem be called Babylon? Well, earlier in Revelation chapter 11, verse 8, it says that the city where our Lord is crucified, meaning Jerusalem, is spiritually called Sodom and Egypt. Okay, so if Jerusalem's been called Sodom in Revelation 11, 8, and Egypt, well, I don't see any reason that they wouldn't also be qualified to be called Babylon. The point is that Jerusalem has become corrupt and apostate and therefore worthy of destruction, just like Sodom and Egypt and Babylon. So those are my musings on that.
2: Well, thank you so much, Steve. I appreciate the input. There's a lot to think about. And, have a great afternoon. And thanks
0: okay.
2: for that.
0: Thanks, Brian. Good talking to you. Joe in Santa Fe, New Mexico. Welcome to The Narrow Path. Thanks for calling.
3: Hi, Steve. I found your show a few months ago, and I'm really happy with your platform. And I have a question about, there's a large group of people that believe we're in Satan's little season, and I wanted to hear what you would say about that.
0: Well, the doctrine that we are in Satan's little season could take one of two forms. But the one that's become popular on the internet is quite a conspiracy theory. For those who don't understand, the little season they're referring to is in Revelation 20, verses 7 through 8, where Satan is loosed after the 1,000 years of being bound. He's loosed for a little season to go out and deceive the world prior to Jesus coming back. Now, the amillennial view, which is widely held and has been widely held throughout church history, is that the 1,000 years in Revelation 20 is symbolic for the church age, and that at the end of the church age, Satan will be allowed to bring great deception and persecution on the church just before Jesus comes back, and that for a little while. But the popular view that has just arisen, I don't know when it arose, I hadn't heard of it a year ago, and I hear about it a lot now, the little season doctrine is very different than that. That is the view that the 1,000 years was a literal 1,000 years that ran from the time of the first century until about 1,000 A.D., and then Jesus came back. He actually literally came back around 1,000 A.D., somewhere around there, and Satan has been released to confuse everyone about that. And so, actually, what they actually believe is Jesus came back in 70 A.D., excuse me, and that there was a 1,000 years of peace, a 1,000-year reign of peace from 70 A.D. till, 1,000 years later. And then Satan was loosed and has brought deception. And that deception is seen in the fact that we don't believe that Jesus came back in 70 A.D. We don't believe there was 1,000 years of peace on earth. The history has all been rewritten, and we don't have any real reliable information about anything more than about 1,000 years ago, because ever since Satan was released, history's been rewritten. It's been hidden from us that Jesus came back and brought the 1,000-year reign of peace, and that the only reason we don't think so is because we don't have our history correct, and so we're all deceived. Now, this, to my mind, is a total conspiracy theory, and it's not even one of the ones that makes a lot of sense. Because the time of deception is said to be a little season, a little while, in Revelation 20. And this is contrasted with 1,000 years, which presumably is a long time. 1,000 years is definitely a long time by any measure. And so the time of the little season is contrasted with 1,000 years in terms of length, that the little season is short compared to 1,000 years. But on this view, 1,000 years has now been passed, and the little season is now been another 1,000 years, apparently. Or maybe they don't think it's been 1,000 years. Maybe they think it's only been, 100 years, but all the history from before 100 years has been changed. It's so conspiratorial that it doesn't merit any consideration. First of all, it's not the best interpretation of Revelation 20. There have been much better ones around. In fact, almost all the other interpretations of Revelation 20 are better than that one. It's not a responsible way of reading the Bible, but even if it were true, there'd be no way for us to know it's true, and nothing we could do about it. So what's the point? And that's the problem with conspiracy theories. They profess to know secrets that can never be revealed to fully to the public, and about which nothing could be done. I've heard about the Illuminati. I've heard about a global Jesuit conspiracy. I've heard, lots of conspiracy theories over my life. And the one thing that comes to mind first is, what am I supposed to do about that? You know, is that, even if it's true, which I have no reason to believe it is, but even if it is, I can't know that it's true. And if I did know that it was true, I can't do anything about it. So I'm not going to worry about it. How about if I just stop speculating about stuff that can't be known and nothing can be done about, and get about the business God gave us to do? How about occupy until he comes? So, I mean, this idea of the little season that has become popular just in recent times, to my mind, it's total nonsense. And if it were not total nonsense, we'd have no way of knowing it was not total nonsense. And if we did know it's not total nonsense, there's nothing we could do to change it. So it's one of those things that people want to play with in their brains instead of going out and doing the serious work of following Jesus and spreading the kingdom of God. That's my thought about that. I need to take a break at this point, but we have another half hour coming up, so don't go away. 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My name is Steve Gregg. 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I'll be back in 30 seconds. We have another half hour. 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

0: 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My name is Steve Gregg, and we're live for another half hour taking your calls. If you have questions about the Bible or Christian faith, if you have objections to the Bible or to the Christian faith, or objections simply to something this host believes, we would love for you to call and talk about it with us. The number to call is 844-484-5737. Right now, I think our last open line looks like it was someone just called in, so I don't think you'll get through if you call right now, but you can try again a little later. 844-484-5737. Our next caller is Tim from north of Seattle, Washington. Hi, Tim. Welcome to the Narrow Path. Thanks for calling.
1: Yeah, hi. Is this good or better off speaker?
0: Usually it's better off speaker.
1: Okay, hold on, sorry. Hi, thank you for ministry, long-time listener and cradle Catholic, and I've recently heard infomercials, I guess, while I was watching YouTube, that pop up about the Ethiopian Bible with more books that aren't in our other ones. I'll take it offline if you understand the question. Could you just elaborate on this? Is there truth to it, and if there is, should we try to, I think they said you could purchase this full, complete Bible, they say, Ethiopian Bible?
0: Right. Well, I mean, as far as I'm concerned, it's a gimmick. But the people who are selling it may very well believe that they've got a good product for people to get. The Ethiopian Bible simply refers to a different canon or list of books in the Old Testament than you have in the Western Bible or the Eastern Orthodox Bible. Now, I should make this clear. The New Testament is pretty much the same in all Bibles. And the Protestant Old Testament canon, which if you're not Catholic, Eastern Orthodox, or Ethiopian, and you're a Christian, you're probably a Protestant, you have a Protestant Bible, the Old Testament books in the Protestant Bible are acceptable to all the different Old Testament canons. It's just that the Catholic Church has like seven more books than we have. The Eastern Orthodox Church has a few more books than the Protestants have. The Ethiopian Bible, I think, has more than anyone else books in their Old Testament. Now, in other words, there are, you know, as we would say, 39 Old Testament books, which everybody agrees are the Bible books of the Old Testament. Now, there's 27 New Testament books. As far as I know, all Bibles have the same 27 books in the New Testament. But the 39 that the Protestant Bible has in the Old Testament are pretty much accepted by everybody. Now, it's just that some churches have added a few books to their Old Testament that the Protestants don't recognize. Now, why not? Why don't we recognize them? Well, the books of the Hebrew Bible are the 39 books of the Old Testament that the Protestants accept. These are also the books that the Jews accepted as their Bible, called the Tanakh, what we call the Old Testament. Now, after the Hebrew books of the Bible were written, there came a time when Hebrew wasn't really being spoken or written much anymore, after the time of Alexander the Great, who imposed the Greek language on the entire Mediterranean world, including North Africa and Syria and Israel and places like that. So people began to speak and read Greek instead. I'm not saying they didn't know any Hebrew, or that they didn't know their local dialects, but Greek was being used as the literary language more often. And so more books were written, some of them by the Jews, some of them religious in nature, in Greek. And this is during what we call the

0: intertestamental period. The last Old Testament book to be written was Malachi, but that was 400 years before Christ. So between Malachi and Christ was a 400-year period where there were no Hebrew prophets, there were no Christians yet, and in that 400-year period, the Jews continued their literary projects, and they wrote a number of books in Greek. Now, all of the books that are accepted in these other Bibles, but that are not accepted in the Protestant Bible, were written in Greek, if I'm not mistaken. I don't even know the complete list, but I believe they're all written in Greek, and they're all written after Malachi, which means after the Old Testament prophets had ceased to write. Now, the books that they wrote, some of them were widely read by Jews, and even the early Christians read many of them. The books of Enoch, there's more than one. The books of Maccabees, there's several of those, four of them. There's additional books of what we would say Ezra, but in the Greek it's the word Esdras. And these other Old Testaments of these other church traditions have added some more or less of these Greek books to their Bibles. The Catholic Church, I think, has added only seven. I don't know. I think the Eastern Orthodox Church might have added more. Maybe they have the same seven that the Catholics do. But the Ethiopian, I think they have maybe 14 or more of them. I forget. There's a lot of them in there, which would include Enoch, for example. Now, one reason that Protestants are not interested in having those books in the Bible is they were not written, as far as anyone knows, by anyone with prophetic inspiration. The idea of the books of the Bible being in the Bible is that they were written by inspired authors, and therefore they can be called the Word of God. The fact that Jewish people wrote lots of other books of a religious nature doesn't mean they're inspired or belong in the Bible. Just like many Christians have written books, I've written several books, and none of them belong in the Bible either. Christian books and Jewish books don't belong in the Bible simply because they were written by Jews or Christians. However, books that don't belong to the Bible can still be very edifying and can be very popularly read by religious people, and that was the case with many of these intertestamental books. There's nothing wrong with reading those books. Luther, for example, he basically rejected the apocryphal books that the Catholics have in their Bible, the seven extra books, but he said they were edifying. He said they're not scripture, but they can be read for edification. And probably that would be true of these others as well. However, I would rather have a Bible that has only the inspired books in it. And if I have other books I want to read, I'll have them, you know, bound separately, so I don't get them mixed up with the Word of God. That's my position on the Ethiopian Bible. And, I think there's a big push to make money on the Ethiopian Bible, but I'm not saying that those who are publishing it are doing it strictly for mercenary reasons. I think many of them probably believe that is the correct Bible. So, you know, obviously people who believe it's the correct Bible will want to get it into your hands. But I don't think they have a good case to be made that we should have all those books in our Old Testament.
1: Thank you.
0: Yeah, thanks for your call. Let's see, the Ethiopian, my wife just looked this up for me. The Ethiopian Bible has a total of 46 books in the Old Testament. Oh, and 35 in the New Testament. So they have a total of 81 books. So I didn't realize they had some of the others in their New Testament too. But again, there were lots of books written in New Testament times that were not written by the apostles or anyone associated with them, which is a reason we don't have them in our New Testament. I can't say much about the books that the Ethiopian Bible adds to the New Testament. I wasn't aware of them. The Catholic Bible does not. The Catholic Bible doesn't have additions to the New Testament, only the Old Testament, intertestamental books. All right, so that's interesting stuff. Okay, we're going to talk next to Troy in Hampton, Virginia. Troy, welcome to The Narrow Path. Thanks for calling.
2: Yes, I'm asking about the universal reconciliation view of hell.
0: Uh-huh.
2: Say it's more than reasonable to think God that would continue to work on a soul after death. If that is the case, can Satan work on the saints in heaven? Also, I don't recall you mentioning the Unitarian Church in your history lectures. Would you comment about them if you have time? Thank you.
0: Okay. Yeah, well, the Unitarian Church isn't, strictly speaking, a Christian church. They don't believe in the deity of Christ. They don't. They just believe he's, you know, whatever, a great teacher from God or something. But yeah, they have the same thing in common with the cults, like Jehovah's Witnesses and Mormons and other cults, Christian Scientists. They don't believe that Jesus is God, and so, you know, I don't include them in church history, except perhaps if I were to survey various cults. Now, the Unitarians, of course, do believe in universal reconciliation. That is, they believe everybody, you know, is going to heaven. They believe everyone's saved. But their view is not the same as evangelical universalists. The evangelical universalists believe all the doctrines that all Christians have always held. They believe Jesus is the Son of God. They believe he died for our sins. They believe he's the only way of salvation. But the difference, of course, is that evangelical universalists believe that while Jesus is the only way of salvation, that someday all people will be saved through him. And that would include people who've died without knowing him and gone to hell, and God continues to work on them to elicit their surrender to Christ, which was not able to be done during their lifetime. That's, I mean, I may be oversimplifying it, but that's kind of a summary of what it's about. So Unitarians don't believe that you have to believe in Jesus to be saved, and they don't believe that everyone who is saved even after this life would be saved because of Christ particularly, at least if I understand them correctly. I've never been a Unitarian. You know, I've only observed them from the outside, and I don't know all the ins and outs of their doctrine, but it's a very different thing than believing that, you know, through Christ all people will be saved by turning to Christ. It's just that they may not do so in this lifetime. God may give them opportunities after this lifetime. So that's what the evangelical universalists would be saying. Now you said if God can keep working on unbelievers in hell, could Satan keep working on believers in heaven? Well, no, of course not. I mean, the difference between God and Satan is infinite. God is the creator. Satan is a created being, just like you and I are. He's not the same kind we are. But he is as finite and impotent compared to God as you and I are. And so, you know, after this life, God claims his own to be safe with him. Satan has no right to continue trying to drag them to hell. He had our whole lifetime to do that. And that was enough for him. That's all God gives him. Now, it's not a parallel situation if we say, yeah, but God can keep working on people in hell. Because, first of all, hell is not the devil's domain. It's not like the devil is the lord of hell, like God is the lord of heaven. The devil's going to be thrown into hell and tormented there just like any other lost individual. He's not in charge there. God is in charge of the whole universe of heaven and hell and all the worlds there are. So if God wants to continue, if God's not willing that any should perish, but that all should come to repentance, then he would have every right to continue to work on people who are in hell. That's his domain just as much as any other. The devil doesn't have any special rights. So, no, I mean, the devil has no rights at all. God has all the rights. God is sovereign, which means he has all the rights. He can do whatever he wants to. So the real question is whether he wants to or not. There are people who say that God doesn't want to, and that once people are gone to hell, they've had their chance. They've actualized their choice. They can't change it. There's nothing God can do. He didn't want them to be lost, but hey, they had free will, so there you go. He loses out. But some say, well, even if they have free will, that doesn't mean God can't continue to seek to influence their free will, even after death. Now, I'm not saying he does. I'm not arguing for that doctrine. I'm simply arguing that the suggestion of that doctrine does not necessarily imply the counter suggestion that once people are in heaven, the devil can keep working on them. As far as I know, the last place devil's ever going to be, and that's going to be when Jesus comes back, is in the lake of fire, and he doesn't get out of there. So he's not going to be coming up to heaven to tempt people. He had his chance in this life. I appreciate your call, bro. What about the fallen angels? I don't know about them. I don't know anything about them. I mean, what I do know, both 2 Peter chapter 2 and Jude, verse 4, I think it is, or 6, it says that the angels who sinned, or in one place it says who did not keep their first estate, are reserved in chains under darkness, waiting for the judgment of the great day. So they're going to face judgment on the great day, just like all people are. Now, of course, the universal reconciliation view holds that it's appointed unto man once to die, and after this, the judgment. But at the judgment, people will be given their sentence, and many will be thrown into the lake of fire. But the question is, what happens there? And so some people think in the lake of fire, people will be burned up and don't exist anymore. That's called conditional immortality or annihilationism. Some people think people are preserved supernaturally in the lake of fire forever and ever, so they can just keep suffering. And some think that the lake of fire serves as a rehab, where God continues to try to deal with people and bring them to repentance. Now, these different views, are held by different evangelical Christians, and all of them were held by different church fathers. All of them, Orthodox church fathers. None of them were heretics. So people do go to the judgment, and some go into the lake of fire. Now, whether they ever come out of there or not, whether they're burned up to ashes there, or whether they're just tormented there, are views that some people, can bring a biblical case to in each case. Now, the angels, we don't know, there's no information given about them except that they're waiting the judgment. It's possible that at the judgment, they will be in the lake of fire, tormented forever and ever, or annihilated, or whatever. I don't know. We can't say much about them.
2: I was
0: them
2: thinking that they would have had to be tempted in heaven by Satan in order to fall.
0: Seemingly, yeah.
2: Yeah, but I guess you're saying that Satan can't operate in heaven.
0: Not when he's in the lake of fire, no.
2: Until then, he can.
0: Yeah, he's not in the lake of fire now, but he will.
2: Right.
0: Right. So, but yeah,
2: now
0: he's,
2: he can still.
0: He had access to heaven at one time until Jesus came. We read that it says he accused the brethren before God day and night. But in Revelation 12, it says that when Jesus arose and ascended into heaven, that salvation came and the kingdom of our God and the authority of his Christ, and that the accuser of the brethren was cast out of heaven. So whom God has acquitted, who can condemn? Who can bring any charge against God's elect? So because of Christ, Satan cannot accuse those in heaven before God anymore.
2: I guess that would mean that angels aren't falling anymore either.
0: Well, no, I think they probably are. I'm not sure why it would mean that. Angels are different than people, and we're not told anything about the ultimate fate of the angels. And there's a reason for that, because the Bible wasn't written to angels for their benefit. It was written to people. I don't know how much God has revealed to the angels about themselves and their fate, but the Bible isn't the place where God discusses that. He discusses things relative to man, because it's written to humans. Men are sometimes very curious to know what's going to happen to other beings and other people. Remember when Jesus told Peter that he was going to die, that Peter was going to die, and Peter saw John and said, well, what about this man? What about him? And Jesus said, if it's my will that he, continue until I come, what is that to you? You just go and follow me. In other words, we always want to know, what about these angels? What's going to happen to them? What about Satan? What's going to happen to him? What's going to happen to the people who never heard the gospel? What's going to happen to them? Well, they're not us. They're not us, and God wants us to apply his words to us and to follow them. And our curiosity is merely a distraction, I would say. I'm not blaming you for having it. We are curious enough, but I think it's a distraction we need to get away from. All right, we need to talk to a couple more before we're out of time. One of those is David in Victorville, California. Hi, David.
1: Hi, Steve. I just had a quick question about healing. For example, in Acts 17:9, that Paul saw that the guy had enough faith to be healed.
0: Uh-huh.
1: And other examples like that where the people had enough faith to be healed. Why did they need an intercessor, do you think, to have them healed? And how did they know it was the will of God for that person to be healed when the apostle just said, in the name of Jesus, you're healed? And kind of on that note, Paul had a lot of faith, and he
0: didn't get healed.
1: Say, you know, he said he prayed. He said he prayed for himself, but he didn't say, you know, just to make a declaration in the name of Jesus, I need this thorn out of my flesh.
0: Right.
1: So I'll take the answer off on the air.
0: Okay. Okay. Well, that's fine. So you're right. I mean, it does say that he saw that this man had the faith to be healed, and he said, you know, get up. Jesus heals you. But then Paul had certainly plenty of faith, and he didn't get healed, which tells us something important, that when it comes to people getting miraculously healed, faith is not the only consideration. A man with faith can fail to be healed, and a man, you know, with faith can be healed. Faith is, however, not the only consideration, or else everybody who had faith would get healed. Now, there are people who tell us that everyone who has enough faith will be healed, and if someone doesn't get healed, they say they weren't, they didn't have enough faith. However, these people are saying things the Bible doesn't say. The Bible also talks about the will of God. I mean, Jesus walked up to a man at the pool of Bethesda who, it says there were a multitude of sick people there. And Jesus went up to one of them and said, do you want to be healed? The guy did, he got healed, and Jesus left the others, didn't even address them. Now, obviously, it wasn't God's will to heal them. It was God's will to heal that one. When Jesus left this world, he left behind a lot of sick people, even in the towns where he had lived. And so, you know, to say it's always God's will to heal is wishful thinking. The Bible does not ever say it's always God's will to heal. And there are many cases where it's very plain it's not God's will to heal. Lazarus was not healed, though no one can argue that he and his sisters didn't have plenty of faith, but God didn't heal him. He let him die and then raised him. God's will for different people is differing. And so, in addition to faith, we have to know it's the will of God. Now, how did an apostle know that a man had enough faith to be healed? I'm going to have to say God must have revealed it to him. And how did he know that it was God's will to heal him? I'm going to say the same thing. It must have been revealed to him that this is so. But we do know the apostles did receive revelations from God. And by the way, other Christians do too sometimes. So, you know, if God reveals to someone that it's God's will to heal, you can confidently tell them to be healed, as happened in that case. But a lot of times we're not really sure. And it's awfully hard to be certain because there's many cases that we think God certainly would want to heal someone, and that's not, I mean, certainly Lazarus was Jesus' good friend. The sisters assumed he'd want to heal him, yeah, but they were mistaken. And so you can't always say that. Now you say, why did he need someone to intercede? Why did he need someone to say, be healed? Because there's gifts of healings in the Bible, and the healings and the miracles were specifically, the Bible says, to verify the truth of what the apostles taught. So by the apostle preaching the gospel in a town where no one knew who he was or whether his message was true or not, and then doing a miracle of healing, it gave credentials to the speaker and to his message. And it does say in the last verse of the Gospel of Mark, they went preaching the word everywhere, the Lord working with them, confirming the word with signs following. And these healings and so forth were among the kinds of signs that God worked to confirm the word. That's the best I can do on answering that. There no doubt are aspects of it I would not be able to know. Steve in San Diego, California, we don't have much time. Go ahead.
3: Yes, is there anything in the Bible that gives consolation how to cope with people who you've loved or influenced you good in your life, but you know they're not saved, they had no interest in being saved?
0: Well, there is consolation in knowing that God is good, that he never judges wrongly, that his concern for the souls of those people is greater even than yours. I mean, he died for them, you didn't, so I mean, it's obvious that he's made it very clear that their souls are of utmost concern to him. And therefore, we have to assume that if he can find any excuse for saving them, he will. Now, some people perhaps don't give him good enough reasons to save him. Maybe they're hard-hearted against him, maybe they hate him. Maybe they avoid him. Maybe the light has come and they love darkness rather than light. On the other hand, there may be people that God knows that if they understood better who he was,

0: Life can be messy, but you don't have to figure it out alone.
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4: He's going to do so from a standpoint of a merciful God. That doesn't mean everyone's going to just be given a pass, but it means that he wants them to be saved. There's nobody that God doesn't want to be saved. He's not willing that any should perish, but that all should come to repentance. And that being so, if God doesn't save them, it'll only be because he couldn't find any excuse for doing so, because he's extremely committed to the salvation of the world and to all of sinners. That's what Jesus came for, to die for the sins of the world and to, you know, make it possible for God to save them all and to be justified in doing so. That's how I understand the matter anyway. So again, what consolation do we have? God is our consolation. If we understand God for who he is and who he says he is and who he's demonstrated himself to be in Christ, then that's a great consolation to know that this is the God with whom we will all have to do in the final analysis. He's the one that will be arbitrating and disposing fates to people. He is, after all, as the Bible says, a friend of sinners. But some sinners simply will not let him be their friend. All right, so anyway, I'm out of time. 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
4: Welcome to Seculo. We made it to a Thursday, everybody. Will Haynes is in studio. We got CeCe Heil joining us a little bit later. We're going to have a packed show, but I want to hear from you. 1-800-684-3110. Get on the air today. You know, how many times can we talk about James Comey's seashells? It feels like we're continually talking about the man's seashell issues. But here we are. There's new revelations, and these new revelations are somewhat the most human version of this, which is him going, I wonder if people could take this out of context before he decided to post it. Hey, honey, can you look up on your phone real quick? Can you Google, do a little quick goog, what's 86 mean? Just to make sure, you know, I'm not going to ruffle too many feathers. And she responded with it. Again, this is what happens when we get a deep dive here. And the deep dive is not only this interesting shell formation that he posted on social media. We know he at least now took a second to think about it.
6: Well, this is what's crazy when you look at this, but also maybe not surprising because he was the former director of the FBI. But this all comes out of a response from the government in this case, because James Comey and his attorneys had filed a motion to suppress some of the evidence against him, as well as requesting a Franks hearing. That would be trying to get things thrown out, saying that the prosecutors are being disingenuous with this case. As he has said from the beginning, that's his entire defense, is that, no, of course, I didn't mean it as a threat to the president. The problem is that the evidence shows what appears to be him crafting an alibi to get away with posting this.
4: Yeah, listen
6: to this.
4: Which also
6: shows that, like, he knew maybe this could have been taken in a bad way.
4: 2 minutes before he posted it, Comey's wife texted him a screenshot of the definition of 86 that said to get rid of or refuse service. Again, so some conversation had to have been had to lead to this. And I believe he said he was with his wife at the time. They were walking around.
6: That's just old
4: Grandpa Comey.
6: The crazy timeline is that he took the alleged photo of the shell formation at 1:56 p.m. And in the story, he was walking with his wife on the beach at the time. Then she texted him the exculpatory definition, the one that's the clear one, 2 minutes before he posts the social media post on Instagram of it. So after an hour after he takes the photo, he then decides, I'm going to post it, and says, maybe this is us extrapolating here, but honey, look that up. Make sure I'm in the clear before I post this. She looks it up and screenshots the definition, text it to him 2 minutes before he makes the official post. Yeah. So it's not also like he stumbled upon it and says, that's clever. Snap, upload. No, he took the photo of the shell formation in question more than an hour before he actually made the post on Instagram. Now, this is what they, I assume, are trying to say is, look, it's an alibi. Look, I knew
4: it wasn't about that.
6: I have no intent for it to be a threat. Is that what it really shows?
4: No,
6: or does it show a very crafty man?
4: Well, to me, it shows that you thought that it could be.
6: Right.
4: So you are already saying, I thought that this could be construed as a threat to the President of the United States. Maybe I need to look it up just to make sure. That means there's a question there. Look, good for his wife, 65 years old, no one had a screenshot. I think that's actually a pretty impressive victory, too. Let's just say that. I think I'd have to walk a lot of people through screenshotting. Phone lines are open for you, 1-800-684-3110. That's 1-800-684-3110. 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
4: Welcome back to Secula. We got some phone lines open at 1-800-684-3110. For those of you just joining us, and a lot of you I can see are, we'll give you a little bit of an update. You may remember James Comey was walking around the beach. Saw what he called an interesting shell formation that said 8647, took a picture of it, and got himself in a little bit of hot water when he posted it on social media, saying, man, it looks like you were trying to threaten or at least call for violence against the President of the United States. Well, there's a little bit more details. He, of course, denied that, said, no, that's not what I meant. I just thought it was, you know, a fun thing, you know, apologies, whatever. Of course, that sent him into a whirlwind of legal issues. And now, through new information that has been released, we know he at least questioned this decision. I mean, we're jumping a little bit to a conclusion here, so I'll say that. We know that somebody in his world at least questioned the decision of whether he should be posting or not, because 2 minutes, over an hour, by the way, after he took the picture, 2 minutes before he posted it, his wife texted him a screenshot explaining a at least odd definition of 8647. Now, what that doesn't show, that this definition that she has for 86 doesn't mention any sort of physical harm or threats, just means to get rid of. But there's a reason that he at least thought, at least we can jump to that conclusion, I feel like, a reason thought that maybe some due diligence should be done here, that maybe people would construe this as some sort of threat to the President of the United States. And here we are. Now, let's not forget, we got to play the highlights a little bit here, because this is not anyone who is, one, we know he loves the camera. We know he has not been shy about that. But we also know that this is not the first time he's been in hot water. The man has been a proclaimed loud and proud leaker to the press, was committing a lot of what could be debatably crimes during all of this controversy. Of course, meddling in the election, even to the behest of the Democrats, remember, getting involved with the Hillary Clinton situation, saying, you know, we have all of these trunks of emails and all the things that she had done a couple days before the election, but, you know, nothing's going to happen. And then we also know he was intentionally sending information to people to leak to the press.
6: That's right. And once again, it wouldn't be surprising that an individual that did this, what we're about to play, to show memos specifically to manipulate the system to get leaked to the press to try to get a special counsel, would think ahead of time, hey, before I post this, honey, text me the screenshot of the definition so it's in our records for when I get investigated that I can show, look, we had this. What they were
4: or
6: together.
4: Minimum, your wife said, maybe you shouldn't do this. Let's look it up. I mean, that could be an exclamation.
6: But the other thing, too, is that they were together. That means there was a discussion about this. He said they were walking together on the beach. And the fact that, one, she texted the screenshot as if to memorialize this, something that he's very fond of, as well as some of the messages they got later from their friends. We'll talk about that in a minute. But would it be surprising that someone that said this in an interview, this is Byte 16, about why and how he tried to get a special counsel, tried to manipulate the system, would go to those lengths? Let's play Byte 16.
15: Did you show copies of your memos to anyone outside of the Department of Justice?
16: Yes.
15: And to whom did you show copies?
16: I asked, President tweeted on Friday after I got fired that I better hope there's not tapes. I woke up in the middle of the night on Monday night, because it didn't dawn on me originally, that there might be corroboration for our conversation. There might be a tape. And my judgment was I needed to get that out into the public square. And so I asked a friend of mine to share the content of the memo with a reporter. Didn't do it myself for a variety of reasons, but I asked him to because I thought that might prompt the appointment of a special counsel. And so I asked a close friend of mine to do it.
15: And was that Mr. Wittes?
16: No.
15: Who was that?
16: A good friend of mine who's a professor at Columbia Law School.
6: So once again, he lays that out there, that he leaked memos to a friend at Columbia Law School, which if you've been following this, there's a lot of other rabbit trails we can go down with that friend. But what was the reason? To try and prompt the appointment of a special counsel. And one, he was successful. He manipulated the system there. But also there, it didn't dawn on me. There might originally be corroboration for our conversation. This is how he thinks. So the fact that a photo he took at 1:56 p.m. And then at 3:12 p.m., his wife texts him the definition of 86, and that does not include anything threatening. When even the government shows, hey, if you just Google this and you look at the data, this is even before the conversation erupted because of his post, it was very easy to find that many people took it as a threat of violence, meaning to kill or murder. But then 2 minutes later, he makes the social media post. That kind of sounds like the kind of thing a guy who would leak to the New York Times memos to get a special counsel would plan in advance. It just kind of rings true, to quote his former colleague, John Brennan. And then an hour after that, almost 2 hours really, it was at 4:52, a friend reached out to his wife, very upset about the content of that, saying, your Trump derangement syndrome has gone too far. Why are you doing this? Don't you know some people will see that as a threat? There's other layers to this, too. James Comey was selling a book at the time that was about rhetoric online being a vector for getting people to do things.
4: Well, of course.
6: Marching orders, so to speak. That was a plot line in his book. He had to have been thinking about that, especially with all this alibis that he gets out there. There's other text messages too, Logan, that show him between his publishers saying, I mean, it wasn't my intent, but if it sells books, I'm okay with it.
4: Yeah, look, I'm never shocked with any of this, because also I know that people will claim that social media rhetoric and all those things. And by the way, I'm totally on board with the idea of us becoming a much more civilized debater country where we actually can have these discussions. However, it's only one-sided. And I'll say that, by the way, for both sides here. It seems to be, yeah, I'm in favor of something like this and being better and not, you know, forcing people to you know, go to extreme measures because of stuff they see on a screen. If it, you know, reflects me in the way that I want to be reflected. But if it's the other political party or the shoes on the other foot, then all of a sudden all is fair. And I don't like that at all. And I feel like there's way, way, way too many people who believe that. I want to take a phone call, though. Let's go to Will in Indiana on line two. Will, go ahead.
17: Yes, I'd like to thank you for what you do. And I just wondered if this would make his wife a co-conspirator.
6: So what is interesting is the reason we're seeing this is because of their motion, the Comey defense team's motion to try and get
4: looking into it.
6: Certain information thrown out. But the fact that there's this timeline, we know that she made public statements as well, the wife, there could be an avenue, if that's what the Department of Justice wants to do, to look into that. I don't know. It publicly, she's not been charged with anything that I'm aware of. But if it goes down that line and that they were saying to each other, that one would probably have to flip on the other to get there. But the fact of it seems just so coordinated that, hey, let's memorialize this conversation of ours. And regardless of, in his mea culpa post, he said, like, I had no idea that some people used that language as meaning something violent. One, a lot of people pointed out that's absurd. You were the FBI director. You worked against mobsters. You know that that was terminology that would be used. But on top of that, it also goes to show this evidence they have shows that they were having that conversation. There is no other reason, even if it is purely innocent, not just trying to memorialize it, and they got mad at each other and were in separate rooms, and she texted a screenshot instead of talking to him because they were just on a walk on the beach. But even if that's the answer, it shows they were having the conversation that some people could take this differently.
4: They could take it wrong. And I think that, to me, shows so much intent and so much information that we now have. It wasn't just a flippant, you know, I took this picture 3 seconds later, I posted it, I didn't think about it. This is a discussion that was happening internally with him and his wife about whether it was worth them taking this risk. I mean, that's really what you can look at it that way. Look, we only got a minute left. When we get back, we're going to talk about some new reports that the ACLJ are working on. CeCe Hiles going to be joining us. I want you to go ahead and get on hold, though. 1-800-684-3110. That's 1-800-684-3110 if you want to be on the air today. Also, we are, what, at the 20th here? We are really closing in on the end of our Impact match. I want you to be a part of it. We're going to have a special week next week, though. So this is really kind of the last day of our generic Impact match, if you will. So be a part of it today. Your donations are doubled. Scan the QR code that you see on the screen right now. All donations, again, are doubled because there's other ACLJ members and champions ready to unlock their pledge right now. So I appreciate everyone who has done it already. So many of you have. It's been an amazing month here at the ACLJ. But help us finish strong. Again, that's at ACLJ.org. Go call in too. Yeah, Will, you want to call in? I think you should call
6: in. I'll call in and talk to you.
4: Someone should call in.
6: Via phone.
4: We got a few lines open. Just going to be honest with you. Six lines. 1-800-684-3110. Be a part of the show.
18: 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But even with the many historic wins we've achieved, the battle is far from over. The attacks on our constitutionally protected rights persist. Countless unborn babies remain in jeopardy, and across the globe, innocent Christians are being targeted and killed across this country and around the world. 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
20: When George Washington accepted command of the Continental Army, Americans were fighting a king and determined not to replace one form of unchecked power with another. Washington understood the difference between authority and ownership. In 1775, he declared, "When we assume the soldier, we do not lay aside the citizen." Even as commander of America's army, Washington remembered that he remained one of the people and that the power entrusted to him was never his to keep. He did not fight to rule America. He fought so Americans could govern themselves. Washington's example gave the young nation something more than victory. It gave America a standard for leadership. Those who hold power must remain accountable to the people they serve, because in a free nation, leadership is not ownership. It is a duty and a trust.
4: Welcome back to Seculo. The work of the ACLJ continues. Senior counsel for the ACLJ, CeCe Hiles, is joining us right now, who is involved in all of our cases as well internationally. And there is some disturbing but also not so shocking things happening out of the world of the United Nations. And of course, an ACLJ report has come out, that I'm sure you're a part of here, that really shows the true double standard that comes out of something like the UN in terms of the way they treat every other country that they may have issues with, and the world may have issues with.
21: Right.
4: And how they treat Israel.
21: Well, you're right. So this is the 63rd session of the Human Rights Council. And each session, which there's three each year, we have the opportunity to submit written submissions, and then we have the opportunity following that to do oral interventions, which we take every single opportunity that we're given. And this time, you know, it's always kind of a decision, what are we going to cover? And it just happened to follow the United Nations Secretary, the Human Rights Council Secretary General Guterres had visited Syria. Okay, so Syria is not the bastion, you know, of human rights protection. He's in Syria. And he takes that time that he is in Syria not to address Syria's human rights issues. He actually praises them and pledges support to Syria. Guess what he does? He takes that opportunity to condemn Israel. And so when we were thinking about what we're going to do, I'm like, okay, this is just ridiculous. This bias that we've talked about over and over and over for years at the UN, we have to address this. And we're going to start off with showing the Secretary General, even when he's in Syria, yeah, he can't waste a moment to condemn Israel. So when we put this report together, we highlight every single issue where the UN literally is always targeting Israel with baseless criticism. And we show that since 2006, the General Assembly has condemned Israel 187 times, which you might think, okay, well, that's no big deal. But then when you think they've only condemned Iran, Iran and North Korea 11 times,
4: right.
21: 11. So you have the General Assembly 187 times. Then you go to the Human Rights Council. They've condemned Israel 116 times. And once again, you know, Iran, I think, only got 18 and Venezuela 4. So it's ridiculous. And I can keep going on how
4: I think it continues. I think when people ask about the importance of us being there, I mean, some of it is to just hold a mirror up and say, hey, look what's happening. Look what you are doing, UN. Look at the way you're treating this situation. Because if no one is there to even hold them accountable, you know, then this is what happens. So when we think about how we have to get involved in the UN.
21: Yes.
4: This is a big part of it, which is to somewhat show them what they've actually done, because they're very easy to fall on their own biases. And then, again, you hold up a mirror and maybe things can change.
21: Right. I mean, we even point out, like, we can address this under, you have to address certain issues under agenda items. And they have 10 agenda items. And we even pointed out, look, your agenda items, they're general. It's like agenda one is organizational and procedural matters.
4: Right.
21: Then you have annual reports or promotion and protection of human rights or racism. But agenda seven is totally right against Israel about the human rights situation in Palestine and other occupied Arab territories. So it's literally
6: right there, even using the word occupied.
21: Absolutely. Absolutely. So it's like even your agenda items are absolutely biased. Like, you cannot get away with it. And we, again, I can point out more, the Commission of Inquiry, which we point out all the time, does these reports. They have a 94-page report condemning Israel for targeting Palestinian children. Only out of that 94-page report, only 13 pages address any children. And these are the things they say. Well, girls are forced to wear veils. How is that Israel's fault? That is not an Israel thing. Israel does not force Palestinian girls to wear veils, but they don't have any allegations. So it is just false. And, you know, we point that out. We point out that the Office for the Coordination of Humanitarian Affairs on the occupied Palestinian territory in 2021, they dismissed the head because she had the audacity to criticize rocket attacks from Gaza against Israeli citizens. And so she gets dismissed. So, again, 1,462 UNRWA workers were members of Hamas.
6: Right.
21: No problems there. It is ridiculous. We point out just item after item. And then we just say, look, you need to take an honest look at your own work and the work of your sister organs, and you need to address this, because this is not justice. You are not following your mandate when you are targeting the one democratic, you know, country in the Middle East.
6: Well, and I think, Cece, one thing that we've talked about here, one, the importance for us to be there, that we actually are able to utilize the UN many times in some of our cases of false detention. You've had a lot of good progress working with some of the organizations at the UN. But it's not just us filing reports like this. The fact that we can file reports like this, and hopefully they are at least to some degree looked at by some of the member states, are because of all the hard work we put in at the UN. We make sure we file in every UPR. We make sure that we are there in person, sending videos, that we are a known entity, and to some degree, because of that, earn the respect of the UN, not just always criticizing it,
21: right,
6: but participating in it. So it's, yes, these are very good work product, but it's not just the work that goes into this work product, it's also all of the work that you and your team have to put in at the UN for it to even be remotely taken seriously, because you have to earn the respect to even hold that mirror up.
21: Yeah, it's great. Like you said, we have great relationships. I even have great personal relationships with a lot of the special procedures. So like the Working Group on Arbitrary Detention. And they do a lot of good work. And so we absolutely maintain those good relationships, but we do also want to hold the United Nations and the Human Rights Council, you know, when they are wrong, we need to tell them they're wrong. And we need to make sure the people who rely on these reports and think that, oh, it's the UN, so, you know, it's the gospel, that we're pointing out it's not. There is bias when you're talking about Israel. There is real bias, and you have to seek the truth.
4: I see a lot of comments coming in. Someone said, what a job to try to even speak truth to the UN. So I understand, Cece, you probably understand that more than anyone.
21: There are times when I am sitting there, especially when we are talking about Israel, that I tell the team, please watch my back, because I don't know if somebody's going to come in and stab me, because I am literally a lot of times the only person that is sitting there taking the position that Israel has the right to defend themselves.
4: And that's why we got to be there. Okay. And look, thankfully we have that opportunity. I don't think people understand that. It's not like anyone could just walk in.
21: That's right.
4: To the UN. We have a special clearance to do all of this.
21: That's right. And only the people with the NGOs that are have that status can do that. And so we take that opportunity. We take it seriously. And I say this all the time. I know people think the UN is useless, but guess what? It's there, and that's where, you know, the member states meet. And so we're going to be there speaking the truth.
4: Absolutely. And thankfully, we can be there, whether it's through the ACLJ, through our European Center, whether it was ACLJ Jerusalem, whatever it needs to be, our whole work that we do internationally. Of course, it's not just limited to the United States of America, but a lot of it is the interest of the United States of America. So thank you, Cece, for joining us. Look, we got a second half hour coming up. Don't go anywhere if you are watching online. 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
23: Job had lost everything, his wealth, his children, his health. And the friends who traveled far to comfort him, they made everything worse. Yesterday on Insight for Living, Chuck Swindoll introduced us to Zophar, the third and perhaps harshest of Job's so-called comforters, a man who traded sympathy for sarcasm and compassion for condemnation. In today's study, Chuck continues to recount this heartrending story, picking up in chapters 11 through 14, where Job finally pushes back against his insensitive friends. Chuck titled his message, When Rebuke and Resistance Collide.
24: Zophar makes an error in judgment that commonly occurs among legalists. He does acknowledge the infinitude and greatness of God. That's correct. He urges Job to understand such truths and to realize their implications, and that's necessary. Not in this case, but normally it would be necessary. It could be helpful. But then, with veiled arrogance, he exhorts Job to fall in line, implying that he knows what Job won't admit. Men and women, be awfully careful about telling other people they're going through what they're going through because they're sinful. Be very careful about that. If you don't have the evidence and if you don't have the proof, you're terribly close to serving as a judge. And people are sometimes implicated in a wrong where they themselves are innocent. Be really careful about generalizations. Guard yourself from taking a role of prophet and priest, as Zophar does with Job. Some of you are very intelligent, You have a great grasp of God's word, and I commend you for that. Prove it by your restraint. And by the way, if one of your youngsters is wayward and you're just eating your heart out because you raised them right and they're going wrong, remember, the one who has done the most perfect job of being a parent has the most wayward kids, and that's God. Isn't that a relief? Remember the tether he let you have when you were going wrong and when I was going wrong and times in our lives? And isn't it amazing how the Lord, in long suffering, and finally one day said, "That's enough," boom, and you know, like a dog on a clothesline, and it runs out of chain, and you kind of jerks a snot out of him when he goes, "Well, I guess I shouldn't run that far next time." And it's amazing how God can do that. Well, Job says, "Okay, that's enough." Job responds, and we've got to admire him. By the way, it's a good time for me to tell you a story. When our older son, Kurt, was in high school, he played flute. And the flute section sat in that particular band in front of the trombone section. Kurt was a lower classman, and there was an upperclassman who was not only further along in grade, but he was a bigger boy and played trombone. And if you know trombone, you know it has a spit valve right on the end of the slide. And you got to be careful where you blow your spit, okay? And professionals don't just go all over unless they're in high school and they're upperclassmen. And so this fellow puts his finger on the spit valve and goes and blows a spit all over Kurt's arm. So Kurt tells me about it later. He said, "So, Dad, I told him, don't do that anymore. Don't blow the spit on me." Well, that kid couldn't wait to work up more spit. I mean, he would just... So he fills up his slide with it, and he... Kurt says, "You know, you're going to wish you hadn't done that if you do that one more time." Boy, it gets good. Come back next Sunday, I'll tell you what he did. No. The third time, the guy goes, and Kurt goes... and hits the bell of the trombone and drives the mouthpiece through the teeth of the kid. And now he looks like the opposite of Bugs Bunny, you know. He goes, "Oh!" Blood and everything. Kurt continues to play flute. It's amazing. It's the last time the kid blew his spit on him. Remarkable. I would love to go further with that story, but I'm going to stop there. Chapter 12, Job goes, "Come, you're not going to keep talking to me like that." Fellow Christian, listen to me. You're not a doormat placed before the heels of every legalist that comes down the pike. You are neither ignorant nor unimportant. You are a child of God. No one has the right to shame you or take advantage of you. No one. Job responds, having learned a little sarcasm from his friends, "Truly then, you are the people." By the way, it's plural, so y'all. "Truly then, y'all are the people, and with all y'all's wisdom, it's going to die when you die. Oh, what a shame. You three guys are going to die, and there won't be any more wisdom left." Isn't that a great line? "Truly, you are unbelievable." As he's scratching his sores and trying to survive. Look at verse 3. "But I have intelligence as well as you, and I am not inferior to any one of you." I love that. You're not going to keep blowing the spit on me. "Who does not know the things you've told me about the living God? Gentlemen, I am your age. I've been there and back. And in your eyes, I'm a joke," verse 4. He called it what it was. They didn't have the gall to call him what they thought of him. "I am a joke to my friends.
3: I am the one who called on God and he answered him. I am the just and blameless one. I am the one you think of as a joke. Are there worse insults in life than being seen in the eyes of another as a joke? Maybe not. Probably worse than being seen as a pawn is to be seen as a joke. Me, the one who has talked with the living God, me, the one who understands who he is and what he is about, I am a joke in your eyes. He who is at ease holds calamity in contempt as prepared for those whose feet slip. And then he goes into the whole subject of the control of God, and he asks him to visit the beast of the field and the birds of the air, verse 7, and the fish of the sea, verse 8. Who among these does not know that the hand of the Lord has done this? It is of God, Zophar and Bildad and Eliphaz. Listen to me. It is of God. You can't explain it. I can't explain it. But the beasts of the field acknowledge, built within them are all of these God controls. And they would be able, if they could speak our language, to tell you their story. He gets into he sort of gets a roll on, if you will, beginning at verse 16 down through 24. Look carefully at the list of things. With him are strength and sound wisdom. The misled and the misleader belong to him. He makes counselors walk barefoot, makes fools of judges. Who's in charge here? It's the living God. He loosens the bond of kings and binds their loins. He makes priests walk barefoot. He likes that word picture. And overthrows the secure ones. He deprives the trusted ones of speech and takes away the discernment of the elders. He pours contempt on nobles and loosens the belt of the strong. He reveals mysteries from the darkness and brings the deep darkness into light. It is God. It is the inscrutable Almighty God who is in charge of such things. Don't you think I know that? What a creative way to say it. The God I serve takes delight in undoing human doings and in dismantling human enterprises, in executing his miraculous undertakings. He alone is in full control. Daniel wrote, all the inhabitants of the earth are as nothing. He does according to his will in the army of heaven and among the inhabitants of the earth. No one can say unto him, what are you doing? Daniel 4:35. Job says, that's the one before whom I bow. And Job implies, I'm not sure you've ever met him. Don't bully me. While I cannot answer why I'm suffering like this, I can tell you, somehow and in some way, the God of heaven, the silent God, the one who seems to be the absent God from my setting right now, is still in control. You think I'm a hollow-headed dummy? Verse 1, chapter 13, my eye has seen all of this, my ear has heard and understood it. What you know, I also know. I am not inferior to you, I repeat. Matter of fact, you are of no help to me. But I would speak to the Almighty, and I desire to argue with God, but you smear with lies. Look at his diagnosis. You are all worthless, or his prognosis. You are all worthless physicians. I'd say that pretty well puts it on the line right there. Look, oh, that you would be completely silent, that it would become your wisdom. Turn to Proverbs 17, 17:27, okay? Just hold your place here and look at Proverbs. Job, Psalms, Proverbs, there it is, 17:27. I want you to see the wisdom of keeping your mouths closed. It's a great verse, 17:27. He who restrains his words has knowledge. He who has a cool spirit. Isn't that great? He who has a cool spirit is a man of understanding. Even a fool, when he keeps silent, is considered wise. See, why take away the question? If you open your mouth, they'll know. If you don't ever open your mouth, they'll think you're wise. When he closes his lips, he's considered prudent. There you have it. That's what Job is getting at. Would to God that you would just stay silent. If you had just come to sympathize and if you had just come to comfort, then your silence would have conveyed all of that and more. But you open your mouths and you are such fools, though you speak as though you were wise. You're worthless physicians. Look at the indictment of verse 9. Will it be well when he examines you? Great question. Verse 13, be silent before me so that I may speak, then let come on me what may. Though he slay me, verse 15, I will hope in him. 17, listen carefully to my speech. Let my declaration fill your ears. Behold, now I have prepared my case. I know that I will be vindicated. Who will contend with me? For then I would be silent and die. With that, he closes his comments to the men, and he opens his words to the God he loves at this point, the one he wishes he would get an audience with. Don't remove your hand from me, and don't let the dread of you terrify me. Verse 23, how many are my iniquities and sins? Make known to me my rebellion and my sin. Just reveal it, Lord. Just show me, whatever it may be. Then he describes life in verse 1 of chapter 14. Man who's born of a woman is short-lived and full of turmoil. The Living Bible says, how frail is man, how few his years, how full of trouble. Isn't that a good commentary on life? How frail, how few, and how full of trouble. He describes himself with three-word pictures, like a flower, verse 2, like a shadow, verse 2, like a hired man, verse 6. Man is frail like a flower. Man is fleeting like a shadow. We humans are full of trouble like a hired man. This is a vulnerable man. This is a hurting man. Now he really searches an issue that plagues every person with a terminal illness. Job doesn't see himself getting better, and so he now deals with life beyond. He says in verse 7, and don't let your mind wander here, track this. There is hope for a tree when it's cut down that it will sprout again. Its roots will not fail. Though its roots grow old in the ground, its stump dies in the dry soil, at the scent of water it will flourish and put forth springs like a plant. That's why when you clear a field, the old seasoned woodsman will say, pull them out by the stump. Don't leave the stump. You leave a stump, soon as rain comes, the green sprouts. The tree will come back. The shrub will come back. That's the way it is with a plant, with a tree. Verse 10, but man dies and lies prostrate. Man expires. And where is he? Job's questioning life beyond. As water evaporates from the sea and a river becomes parched and dried up, so man lies down and does not rise. He mentions he rises later on, but understand something. This is an ancient book. Now, stay with this. This is an ancient book written in probably the patriarchal era, when very little progress of revelation had run its course. Job knows very little about the doctrine of resurrection. And it's recorded here exactly as he thought. That doesn't mean that's all there is to the subject, for we have a whole Bible full of further truth. The progress of revelation has revealed more and more, so that today we can pretty well describe what happens at death, immediately after death, and beyond. Even the destinies of heaven and hell. Job has a question mark, and he says, a man dies, he lies down, and he doesn't rise. Verse 14, unlike a tree, if a man dies, will he live again? All the days of my struggle, I will wait until my change comes. Then the chapter ends in sort of a depressed whimper. The message renders it. Meanwhile, mountains wear down and boulders break up, stones wear smooth and soil erodes. As you relentlessly grind down our hope, you're too much for us, O God. As always, you get the last word. We don't like it. Our faces show it, but you send us off anyway. If our children do well for themselves, we never know it. If they do badly, we're spared the hurt. Body and soul, that's it for us. A lifetime of pain, a lifetime of sorrow. End of Job's response.
24: We know now that when one dies, we live on. Jesus himself taught, I am the resurrection and the life. He that believes in me, even though he may die on this earth, yet shall he continue to live. He that lives and believes in me shall never die. In fact, we all have eternal life. We all have eternal life. But the destinies are different. Some will spend eternity with God in heaven. Some will spend eternity without God in hell. Those are the only two alternatives. And he says more about hell than about heaven in the scriptures. Sobering. Yes, Job, when we die, we live again. In fact, we live on. It's always a challenge to know how to wrap up a message that is this broad. You've been very patient to sit through this and to listen to these comments. Let me close with three questions, all three from the text. Three questions. One has to do with depth, one has to do with discovery, and one has to do with destiny. Depth. Job 11:7. Are you seeking to know the depths of God, or are you just skimming the surface? You've got to answer. I am so busy answering for Chuck Swindoll, I can't answer for another person here. I do not know you well enough to know. And we're all good at faking it, so we can look like we're going to the deep things when in fact we're just skating. So you answer. Are you seeking to know the depths of God, or are you just skimming the surface? Just going to religious meetings. Just reading religious books. Learning religious language. Don't run from the hardship. Don't seek a friend who will help you get out from under it quickly. Stay there. Stay in it. He'll get you through it, but he'll take you through it. Friends will try to get you out of it. Because after all, we want to be blessed. He'll bless us for going through it. Are you seeking to know the depths of God, or are you just skimming the surface? 13:9. Will it be well when God examines your life, or will it be a disappointing discovery? I can't speak for you because I don't know. But I do know that we will all stand before the judgment seat of Christ, that each one of us may give account of the things done in his body, whether they were good or evil, even whether the motive was right or wicked. We'll give an account. Is that going to be a disappointing discovery, or will it be well with you? Probing, isn't it? Haunting. You anticipate already the last one. 14:14. When you die, where will you live again? With him or away from his presence forever? If you know the Lord Jesus Christ, at the time you die, you will spend forever in the presence of the Father in what is called heaven. The bliss and the rewards of glory with him are almost beyond our imagination. Or if you in this life choose not to take the Lord Jesus Christ as your substitute for sin and placing your full confidence and trust in him for forgiveness and eternal life, then at your death you are in hell forever. There is no purgatory. There's no praying out of that place where you are temporarily for a while until enough people pay enough money or say enough prayers to get you out. You're a goner. Sobering, isn't it? C.S. Lewis wrote, there's no doctrine which I would more willingly remove from Christianity than the doctrine of hell, if it lay in my power. But it has the full support of Scripture, and especially of our Lord's own words. It has always been held by the Christian church, and it has the support of reason. C.S. Lewis was no intellectual pushover. Believe the Bible. Your destiny is determined when you're alive, not after you die. Let's bow together. I invite any one of you who has not, up until this time, given your heart to Christ to do so now. The key word is now. Now. You're surrounded by those who have been so persuaded And they would tell you without hesitation that they have never regretted the decision. You will never know peace. You will never know real strength when hardship becomes unbearable, like you can know it in Christ. Come today. Believe now. Our Father, we thank you for the searching truths of your word, for what seems to the passerby as philosophical meanderings. What we have here are dialogues of destiny, truths to live by, insights that prepare us for now and for eternity.

0: and we all might be able to say, it is well with my soul. In Jesus' name, everyone said, amen.
1: It is well with my soul. Those words are easy to sing on a good day. But Job teaches us they mean something far deeper when life is hard, when friends disappoint, and when God seems silent. 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Today, Chuck Swindoll reminds us that we may be frail, but we're never alone. Whatever you're facing right now, that truth is yours to hold on to. Chuck titled his message, When Rebuke and Resistance Collide. 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
4: 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In 1775, he declared, "When we assume the soldier, we do not lay aside the citizen." Even as commander of America's army, Washington remembered that he remained one of the people and that the power entrusted to him was never his to keep. 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It gave America a standard for leadership. Those who hold power must remain accountable to the people they serve, because in a free nation, leadership is not ownership. It is a duty and a trust.
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4: John's very helpful to point out number two to us, because John's saying, I saw Jesus with my own eyes. I didn't just read about him. How did Jesus deal with the people? How did he deal with people that he should dislike? Because he had a lot of reason to. And yet he showed tender mercy to them and tender compassion to them. And the Lord did not allow his preferences on a human level to drive him.
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4: To obey him is going to cost me something from a family member or a friend, or I'm going to lose something. Yes, we're supposed to be obedient anyway. And the light will push in the darkness, and it may cause a pushback. But you know what? He loved us, so we should love him. Don't be fooled. Don't be ignorant to this. You need to live it out. Remember how you live. Remember to obey his commands. Remember to know that you know him because you love him and obey his commands. That's a life pattern that you're seeking to follow in him. So this says how we live matters, and it says if you have light in you, it reflects out into the darkness, and we need to wake up if we're not doing this. We need a true light bulb moment, maybe. If Christ is a light and you're a child of the light, then the light needs to show to somebody else. It is pretty simple math. But as I've said before, if your workmates don't know you're a believer and people, your neighbors don't know you're a believer, or people in your family don't know you're a believer, and no one online knows you're a believer, you should probably take heed to this. You should probably listen to this. We need the true light of Christ because we're a child of light. And when you do that, it will dispel darkness in the physical world and the spiritual world. And the spiritual light dispels the darkness. Look at Luke chapter 1, verse 78 and 79. Luke 1, 78 and 79 says this: because of the tender mercy of our God, with which the sunrise, that's a capital S, that's Christ, from on high will visit us. Verse 79 of Luke 1, to shine upon those who sit in darkness, those that are lost, those that are in the kingdom of darkness and in Satan's domain, and the shadow of death. That's where they're going. They're going to hell, the second death, to guide our feet into a way of peace. That's salvation. Christ is the light of the world. He's the sunrise shining on the darkness to bring those into the light, and some will repel that light. So this section is about love as well. If you want to know a simpler outline, I almost put it, love, love, and love. We're done. But I thought this might be more fun. The old commandment's to love, the new commandment is to love, and the Christ-like life is to love. The love of Christ, the light of Christ, shines out from you to everyone else. The love must be a way of life for us as a Christian. And I'll be honest with you, sometimes you don't feel like loving someone. But we must follow the command because we love him and he has loved us, and we must obey his commands and not cause stumbling to happen to others. That's what it says in the text. Live in the light, show forth the light, and don't stumble other people. That's why verse 10 says, anyone who loves the brother and sister lives in the light, and there's nothing in them to make someone else stumble. Which means the opposite. If you do have darkness in your life, you will stumble someone else. You ever been stumbled by another Christian? I thought they were a strong Christian, and then they did this. And people put on a pedestal, maybe Pastor John or myself or one of the, Phil, and you have them on a pedestal, and then you see them act like you, and you're like, yeah, no, we're all battling this together. And we can't stumble other people. We don't want to be responsible for that. And in this passage, he's saying, don't cause them to sin. Don't make them say, he did it. I might as well do it too. I mean, because he's a pastor, so I can do it. Do you truly love one another the way the Bible says? Do you love Christ the way the Bible says? Is his love in you? Does that love go out to everyone else and is reflective of Christ's love? Unconditional love, not earned love. And not just because you're likable. And we do this knowing that if we do it this way, we won't stumble someone else by our actions of sin. And we won't cause them to drop into that sin themselves, and we won't cause them to reject the gospel or run from the gospel or to leave Christ. That love proves our salvation, and we want to encourage others to prove their salvation, not hurt them. Turn with me to John, the Gospel of John, chapter 13, verse 34. John in the Gospel, verse 34 of chapter 13, says this. A lot of you guys know this by heart. A new commandment I give to you. What does the rest of it say? Love one another. Even as I have loved you. You want to know how to love one another? Like I did, he said. You also love one another the way I did to you. Verse 35, by this all men, all mankind will know that you're my disciples if you love one another. People out there will know we're Christ followers if we have love for one another. Which means the opposite is true. If you don't have love for one another, they just say, look at those hypocrites in there. If we don't have and we don't show his love for one another in this church, then we exhibit hate, and we exhibit darkness. What does verse 11 say? If anyone hates a brother or sister, he's fooling himself because he's in the darkness and he's walking around in the darkness, and you will stumble other people. It's like those groping around in the darkness, trying to feel their way out, trying to figure out where they are and who they are and whose they are. That's how some people walked in here this morning. And if that's you this morning, you're in the darkness, wanting the light, you're in the darkness, hoping that there's some light, but you can't shake the way you're thinking, you can't shake the way you're living, you're in dangerous territory, because Jesus gave a warning to the Pharisees, and he gives a warning to you if you're far from him in Matthew 23, 24, and 25. He calls those religious leaders, you are blind guides. You ever had a blind guide help you out? Probably not very successful, right? He goes on to say, you strain out a gnat, swallow a camel. That's a discussion for another day. And he goes, woe to you, scribes and Pharisees, hypocrites. You clean the outside of the cup and the dish, but on the inside it's full of robbery and self-indulgence. And what this is saying is capping on to what John is saying here. If you claim to be a light of Christ and then hate your brother in Christ, then you're in darkness, actually. Just like the Pharisee claimed to love God and want to follow him, but they weren't wanting to follow him. They were wanting the power or the position. So if you're not providing light, then you're causing other people to stumble. And if you hate another person, then Christ is supposed to be in you. And how is that going to show light? No, it doesn't. It shows darkness. And if you're in that darkness and thinking you're fine, you're actually walking around in darkness. And you're not fine. Because indeed, the hypocrite cleans the outside of the cup. They look pretty. They look like a Christian. They're a plastic Christian. And you look good on the outside. But on the inside, you need to be cleaned inside your heart. Anyone can look the part. I could come here and make you guys think I'm the most righteous person in the world and go out there and live how you don't even know how I live, actually. And I don't know how you live. But if that's you this morning and you know I've cleaned my outside up, but my inside is dirty, if that's you, Jesus is an expert. Don't worry. He does a lot of inside jobs. He can clean. He's the only one that can clean the inside of your cup. That's your heart. And he can clean the inside, and he can pour his love into you. And he can pour his forgiveness and grace into you, and he can pour his light inside of you, and he can put his spirit inside of you. He can change you. He can save you. Because without the love of Christ, you literally are in darkness. So you can know the love of the old command, you can know the love of the new command, and you could still be in darkness. Because without the love of Christ, you literally are in darkness. That's why 11b says, then do you not know where you are going because the darkness has blinded them. Are you blind this morning? If the light of the world is in you as a Christian, and it's in me as a Christian, then the old commandment would be to love and I should do it. And the new commandment is to love and Jesus showed me so I should do it. And I should actually live a Christ-like life, which is love as well. So the old commands love, the new commands love, the Christ-like life is love. It's a manifestation of the light that's in me and in you. From love flows obedience, and that is a proof of the reality of that you're a Christian. And you're not just tossed around. I don't know if I'm a believer, but am I a believer? I don't know. You can know because it's rooted and founded in love that you have for him. And if you love him and you love his word, even though you mess up, you're a Christian. You're a Christian. So ask yourself again, do I have a love for God? Do I have a love for Jesus? Does my life reflect the love that I have for him? Do I obey his commandments? Again, not perfectly, but is that what you're known for? Is that your heart to want to do that? And you're a child of light. Does his light shine in you and out from you? Or are you just in darkness? Playing church. So I'll just conclude with the two type of people that would be in the room. There's a believer, and a believer would ask themselves, do I pass the test? Do I love him? Do I love his people? Not always like them, not always love seeing them in every moment, but do you love them? Do you love them because they're his? And you know they're not perfect, just like you're not perfect, and you know they have a lot of sin, just like you still have a lot of sin, but you're still choosing to love them in the same love that you were shown. And I put my own notes here. When it comes to disliking people, it's easy. There's a huge plethora of things to not like people. There's two categories of not liking people. The first is disliking them for a reason. And guess what the other category is? Dislike them for no reason. And I put some in my own thinking here. And no, I wasn't thinking about anyone here. I'm just coming up with examples. There's a lot of reasons for disliking people. They're a know-it-all. Or they're ignorant. They talk too much. Or they don't talk at all. They criticize you too much. Or they just acquiesce and are yes men. They're fake around you. They're prideful. They're fake humble. They're noisy. They're loud. They're unorganized. They're too organized. They're shy or they get up in your face. They're always the victim. Oh, they're always self-sufficient. There's all kinds of other deficiencies that I ran out of time to think of that we can dislike people. And I'm sure you could put a few about John Jordan. But the other category, think about this, and this is where I think shows the heart of a person. You dislike people for no reason whatsoever. Have you ever done that? Dislike someone for zero reason. And John just saw, and John's very helpful to point out number two to us, because John's saying, I saw Jesus with my own eyes. I didn't just read about him. How did Jesus deal with the people? How did he deal with people that he should dislike? Because he had a lot of reason to. And sometimes we hate when we have no reason at all, but he had a lot of reason to dislike them. And guess what? You and I were one of them that he had a lot of reason to dislike. And how did Jesus react? How did he interact with all kinds of people? Very unattractive people in the Bible. They were sick and they were lost and they were blind and they were sinful and they were wicked and they were against him. And yet he showed tender mercy to them and tender compassion to them. And the Lord did not allow his preferences on a human level to drive him. Thank the Lord for that. What drives us is our emotion, and our emotion can't drive the train. It has to be there. Jesus did weep, right? And Jesus, I'm sure, laughed. Jesus sure was upset at times. And we see that in Scripture shown to us. But his preferences did not drive him. He made a decision in his mind and in his heart. He followed the will of the Father. Even when he didn't necessarily want to, he didn't allow the human feelings to motivate him to the extent that he would repel the one whom the Father was drawing to him. That's why I say all the time, if you pray for a gospel opportunity, you will get one because it was already there. You're just not looking for it. You're repelling those who the Father's drawing because they're annoying. Are they in your way? Are they in your plan for the day? So if this is in you, And he is in me, and the word is in me, and the spirit's in me, and I'm a Christian, then in fact, if he laid down his life for us and prayed for those that were even killing him, then what should we do? He asked the Father to show them mercy and forgive them. So I tell you, as a Christian, to a fellow Christian, how about us? How about you? How about I? Have we been forgiven so much debt? Amen. Still to come. Still sins to happen, if you're breathing. And you've been forgiven all those. And as soon as you start looking at other people differently, go to the parable of the unforgiving servant in Matthew 18. You go there and you read that. Maybe put that on your fridge. Matthew 18, 21 through 35. We don't have time to look at this morning. But that verse, that passage, that explanation of this guy forgiven so much, they wouldn't forgive the other person so little. So if that's you, then you need to listen to what he's saying. And this verse this morning that we're ending with, you should listen to what he's saying. If we're a Christian this morning, be reminded that if you fail, you must repent and you must turn back to him again and again and again and be known more and more, and the light shines stronger and stronger in you to dispel the darkness. That's why it's all in here. It's how you live. It's how you live. Look at Ephesians. We went through Ephesians. Walk in a manner that's worthy of the calling by which you have been called. May God help us here. That's why verse 9 says, the person who claims to be in the light but hates a brother or sister is actually in darkness. They're fooling themselves. Because how you live matters. You can't just believe in here. You can't just be a Gnostic. My soul is saved, but body bad, so it doesn't matter what I do with the body. It doesn't matter who I hurt with my body. And that's because who you are and whose you are. Are you a Christ follower this morning? Are you a believer? Then you must follow the old command. You must love him. You must love others. You must follow the new command. You must love him and others like Christ did. You must live a Christ-like life. Romans 12:2 should be happening in you, changing you, moving you, not perfectly, but moving you. We must walk in agape love. It's painful to agape love someone sometimes. Jesus went to the cross. He should know. We must have an agape love for him and our fellow believer and even those outside here and even those that are hard to even like. We have to love them. And we have to love even those against us. If you could think of all the people in your life who've been against you, we have to let go of the bitterness, and we have to understand, we have to love them still. We don't have to trust them all the way. We don't have to be what it was, but you have to forgive them. You have to show them grace and let the light come out. Even the enemies who try to take you down, even still today, you need to love them back. Why? Because Christ did that to you. He did it for you. But especially in the church. There's even warnings. Don't take communion if you have something against your brother or sister. Don't partake in celebrating what Christ did for you if you're being a hypocrite and not taking care of it over here. If anyone, he says in verse 10, loves their brother and sister, they live in the light. That's where we need to be living. That's where I need to live. I need to live in the light. And may the light live in all of us. And may the love of God completely take over our lives. Completely. Die to self and let him take over your life. Darkness is still in us. Anyone like Carrie Underwood besides Sam? Anyone? She has a really popular song from the old days called Jesus, Jesus Take the Wheel. But if you listen to the lyrics of the song, Jesus only takes the wheel when they're out of control, when she failed to take control of the vehicle, and when the storm and the ice caused her to slip off the road, and then it was Jesus Take the Wheel. No, it's Jesus taking the wheel all the time. So it's a cool song. But it's not biblically where we should be. We need to make the light of our life shine. And where you failed, or you might be listening to this sermon, and you might say, I feel horrible. I failed at this. And guess what? Join the crowd. I'm not standing up here as a perfect person. Join the crowd. This is why we come here. This is why we study the Bible. This is why we preach from the Bible. This is why we go consecutively, because we can't skip over the parts we don't like to deal with. It's here for a reason. If it's stepping on you, and it stepped on me this week, I need to repent. If there's somebody hating me and treating me horrible and trying to hurt me, I have to love them still, and I have to find a way to do it. And the only way I can do it is die to me and live under Christ and seek to be Christ-like and seek to be renewed by the Word of God with the Spirit of God into the image of the Son of God. Because if we're believers, we've been given spiritual light, and those in darkness, they don't know that they're in darkness and they're blinded. That's what it says in 11b. They don't know where they're going because they're blinded. So if you came in here this morning and you're not a believer, you've never surrendered your life to the Christ as Lord, then you're indeed blind. And you're saying, no, I'm not blind. I can clearly see you. You're blind indeed, even though you see. And it might be hard for you to comprehend, but it's a biblical concept that Jesus makes that he can make a blind person see, and in doing that, the seeing people he can make blind. Those who see are blind, even though they can still see. Jesus in John 9 heals a man that was blind from birth, and I wish we had time to go through it, but we don't. Jesus healed the man that was blind from birth, and the Pharisees, shocker, got mad. And they questioned the guy's parents. And they questioned him, who did this? Where did he go? What's going on? And they said, we don't know. Go ask my son. And they asked the son, he's like, I don't know. Some guy healed me. I don't know him. And they were angry, and they put that family out of the synagogue. They put them out because of it. And the parents weren't allowed to go to their services anymore. And he wasn't allowed to go to Saturday to services anymore. But it wasn't just the synagogue that was affected. It wasn't just the Saturday that was affected. If you were put out of the synagogue, you were ostracized from the community. No one would talk with you. No one would deal with you. And let's just pick up what Jesus said to this man who had just got kicked out of the synagogue with his family, what Jesus said to him. Because I think if you're not a believer here and you're here today, it applies to the situation that you're in. Chapter 9 of John, verse 35. And you can write this down. If you're not a believer, write John 35 through 41 of chapter 9. John 9, 35 through 41, and look it up later on your phone. And ask God to help you. But John 9, verse 35 says, Jesus heard that they had put him out, that was out of the synagogue, the man, and he, finding the man, said, do you believe in the Son of Man? And this is how I know that the man didn't know. He answered, who is he, Lord? Like, tell me who it is, and I'll believe in him. Verse 37, Jesus said to him, you have both seen him, interesting, the blind man, you've seen him, and he is the one who is talking with you right now. And he said, Lord, I believe. And he started worshiping him. And Jesus said, for judgment I came into this world, so that those, get this, that those who do not see may see, and that those who see may become blind. Those of the Pharisees who were with him heard these things and said to him, we are not blind too, are we? Come on, Jesus, we're not blind. Jesus said to them, if you were blind, you would have no sin, but since you say we see, your sin remains. And I'm sure they were like, what? See, Jesus is pointing out that the blind man had his sins forgiven. He forgave his sins because he was not only blind physically, which he took care of that, he was blind spiritually, which he hadn't taken care of that. But when he came back to him, he did. I gave you physical sight. Now I gave you spiritual sight. I forgave your sins. And he was saying that there are those around this man, these other people out here are judging you and judging your family and seeking to harm you and seeking to harm your family, thinking that they can see perfectly. However, they might see physically, but they're blind spiritually. So Jesus makes the point that this man was blind true, and now he sees true, and the one who thinks that they see is still blind because they don't acknowledge that they are blind. So they're not looking to get healed. So is that you this morning? Do you think, I'm fine, I can see what my life looks like, I can see what I'm doing, I'm fine. But are you blind and you just think you're seeing? You're looking around and you see everything except salvation. So my prayer for you, my urging to you, my call to you, if that's you this morning, is realize you are blind and you are dead in trespasses and you are cold and naked without Christ and you're totally wretched and you need hope. You're lost. If you remain that way, you will face judgment and your soul will face judgment, because it's only when you realize that that is the condition that you're in. It's only when you realize the bad news that you realize I'm spiritually blind. I think I can see, but I don't know anything. And if that's you, what do? You cry out for mercy to God. Say, God, help me. I'm a sinner. He's the only one that can heal you of this. Verse 39 of that passage with this man who is blind, Jesus said, "This judgment I came into the world so that those who do not see may see, and those who have seeing eyes, they may be blind." So if you don't see spiritually, if you don't understand anything I'm saying or anything that we talked about, then you're blind. And the love of Christ is there for you, and you need that to see. You need to ask him to help you. And if you think you're fine, you think, look, I just live a pretty good life, I'm okay, I'm a good person, you think you're okay, you think you're fine, you're actually blind. Your sins are still remaining. That's what Jesus said. You're blind. Your sins are still there. You think you're fine. You're not fine. It's only when you realize you are blind that you seek to be healed, and then your sins can be forgiven you. And you're blind because you're only looking at what you can do. You're not looking at him where salvation is found. So as I go to pray, we just need to remember, we need the love. We need the love. We need the love. And if you're not a believer, you need the love put on you, the love of Christ. And it's only in him that you can be saved. That's why we say Christ alone. Acts 4:12 says there is salvation in no one else. There's no other place to go. For there is no other name under heaven that has been given among men by which we must be saved. It's only Jesus. Cry out to him.
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16: You know, when Dave and I were in Israel, we went and saw the foundation stones for the Temple Mount, where long ago, thousands of years ago, they built this great foundation, which they built the temple to God on top of it later on. Those foundation stones are massive, and we have no idea how they moved them. They have technology that we know they moved them, but there they are, cut perfectly. You know, you can't even put a piece of paper through them. It's so tight. But you see these stones, like, they're not failing. They've been there for thousands of years, and they're still perfect. Shaped the way they were shaped. Nothing's changed that. And yet, there's this living aspect to God here. Like, He is not just an inanimate thing in which we talk about. He's a living, functioning God in which we can put our lives on. I can stand on it and it won't fall apart. I can trust it through everything. Even when I don't understand, I know He's the answer. The ongoing work of Jesus in your life. That's the living stone. You choose to live with Christ, and all of a sudden, the ongoing work, He begins to show you things, right? You know those aha moments in God? Or we call them God sightings, where in your life, you're going through stuff, and you're like, whoa, God opened up a door, or spoke a word, or through the scripture reading, said something, and you're like, wow, I needed that. That's life-giving. That's the living stone that Jesus is talking about. And He goes on even greater. Here's your identity. We are living stones. You remember that purple commercial where head explodes and there's purple dust everywhere? We're now living stones. Because He was, now we are. We come into the body of Christ through Jesus, and we become part of the fabric of His people. And He talks a lot about that. One of the things He's like, you're a living stone. These should be contradictory things. You should be incongruous realities in which we look at and we go, how does that work? And it's like he's making this point first and looking at Christ, reflecting on him and saying, think about how that works in your life. You are alive for the first time if you're a Christian. Really alive. Dr. Dave Nystrom, if you heard it in his class, he'd say, you were subhuman before you came to Christ. I go, yeah, that's right. You know? And then when I came into Christ, a new life, a new foundation, a new reality, a new eternity, a freed life from sin and darkness, a freed life from guilt and shame. We're living stones. And even Paul talks about this in Ephesians. He talks about us being a wall built by stones. Like each one of us is a part of the church. And it's like it's building this building of stone, which is like meant to show you like this beautiful idea of God putting you and I together in lives, which then become part of this beautiful testimony to who God is. And when people see it, they go, that's built different. That's different. That's unique. Yeah, I talked to some people at family camp. And I was like so excited about this because they're newer to our church. And I was just kind of getting to know them a little bit more. And they were saying, you know, we've been to church in the past and in different seasons of our life, we were more excited about God than other seasons. And he's like, I haven't felt the Lord in a long time. And we stepped into a new hope. And as soon as the church started worshiping, I felt the presence of God like when I was first saved. I thought, amen. If you could ask me what I want, I said, that's what I want, Lord. For people who come in here, I want them to go, I felt that, Lord. I know you're real. I know you're moving in life here. God is real. He's tangible. I could see him. We are those stones that bear witness. We are those stones that cry out and say, Lord, you're Lord. You're good. He's alive. And then we learn these realities. The cornerstone determines the whole building. You can't have a good foundation if that piece isn't right. That's the first piece that gets set, the cornerstone. The builders use it to set everything else in order. It becomes the part that matters more than everything else. We get this right, then everything we put against it, on top of it, around it, it becomes right because it's forced to. It's the cornerstone. It's the thing that takes every other thing and makes it get in its right location. So think of your life. As I am connected to God, my life becomes oriented right. I become leveled and square and turned into a position of use by God because I'm touching him. The whole building, it becomes right. So you think about your life in Christ today. By the power of the Holy Spirit, I hope you bring, he shows you this. Are you right, fit, joined to Christ today in such a way that it's pushing you into alignment? That you're not like, I just stay crooked and I'm cool. Then you're not touching the cornerstone. Because if you're against the cornerstone, you can't be that way. He's greater. He doesn't move. And you can set your life against him, and all of a sudden these things begin to shift into rightness in your life. That's what Peter's telling your identity is about. Set your life against him. And we know this, a little bit off in an inch is a lot off in a mile. We need to stop playing games with, I'm close enough. No, you're not. None of us are. For the rest of our breathing days, we go, I'm going to put my life against this cornerstone, letting it orient my life so I can become more like Jesus. As I asked earlier, what happens if we don't? Not good, right? How can we be used? How can we be helpful? What happens to those stones next to us? If we're off, what does it do to them? It impacts a lot more than we realize. Our part is as Christians to run to that cornerstone and be set against it. Stand on top of it, to be around it. And I love this choice. He's either your foundation or he's a stumbling stone. I think it's visually aware, like what that means, a stumbling stone. You ever trip on something like that? Right? You just don't, oh. That's not fun. That's not how life's supposed to work. That's a beating your head against the wall kind of a problem. You're not going to get anywhere fast, and every time you try and get going, you're going to just, ah. That's because if we take the life of a Christian and we try and run it on our own terms, it's like tripping over a stone. It's not what God saved you for. Yeah? And we try it, and I've tried it. And you can go, well, I'm a Christian. And yet, nothing in my life resembles the Christian life, or not enough of it. We trip over these realities. It's not easy. I've said this before, the most miserable season of your life is being a Christian who's in rebellion. Because you've got the truth of God, and you got the rebellion of your flesh, and you're just living outside. If you are in obedience with God, it's freeing. When you come into Christ and you start going, okay, Lord, you're right. I'm going to stop wrestling with you. I'm going to stop telling you, you don't know what you're talking about. I'm going to let your word just be the thing I trust, and I'm going to walk in it. All of a sudden, instead of fumbling over things and tripping over things and bruising our big toe, we're now built right. You have to choose. And I'm telling you, it's going to crush your life and leave you angry and isolated if you don't. I've met those Christians too. They're angry because they know he's a place where he calls you out. God doesn't let you stay broken. He loves you enough to say, no, you're out of bounds. And that makes you mad when you don't want to hear that. So you got to choose. And I want to say this, there's no third option. There's people out there who tell you that. You can have Jesus and Buddha and whoever else you want. Just line them up and love them all. That's not what the Word of God says. He's saying, I am the way, the truth, and the life. No one comes to the Father except through me. That's about as exclusive as it gets in a claim. Jesus spoke those words. And so you have to choose. There's no third option. So what does Peter want you to do? He wants to remember who you are. Hey, don't forget what Christ says about you. How many of you guys feel like the biggest challenge you have is your own voice inside your head? Yeah, that's a hard one, right? To overcome that, where you go, well, other people might like me, but I still feel like I don't do this well. I don't like the way I look. I don't like the way I talk. I don't like who I am. You can beat yourself up pretty quick. You need to remember who you are. And he gives these great titles. They're not just descriptions. They're like, you're the CEO. I mean, there's titles that God gives here. And I wish I could teach you through this, but I'm not gonna. I got 9 minutes. Let's roll. 9 to 10. He says, you're a chosen race. You know, you belong to God because he called you. And you know, you were born to a family, and that's your family. But man, now you belong to this new group. And it doesn't mean you don't love your family more, but he's reset you into a new, you got new DNA. You're built different. Your family is now the people of God. He's put you in this group. We call it the church. We didn't earn it. We didn't deserve it. But he pursued us. And man, he showed us a day where we were like, that I believe. Now I trust you, God. You're my Lord. And you know, that truth of being chosen by God shouldn't bring some kind of pride in us. Like, oh, we're better than the world. They're a bunch of losers. We have God. It should humble us. Like, why did you pick me? How thankful I am that you chose me. When all the people you could have chose, what was wrong with you that day, Lord? You thought I should be there. It should humble us. He used this other one, royal priesthood. Those two, I think of Melchizedek right away in the Old Testament. He's the king of Salem and he's the high priest. And Jesus later says, I've come to be like that, Melchizedek. He's a priest king. Again, man, God puts his image on you, church, and he says, you need to walk in the likeness that I created you to walk in. That's who you are. Don't be confused. You're a royal priest. This is the ideas here are so powerful, right? I'm just going to run through it. Old Testament imagery, right? This is Old Testament stuff. Israel, the nation that God chose for his own possession, and he's like, you guys belong to me. And here he's saying it to the broader Christian community. They're supposed to be a kingdom of priests. Did they do that well? Not really. Right? And God is saying, now I'm offering that out to the church. These are people going to represent me before the nations. The nation failed the calling. Israel did not walk this out well. And man, I cannot believe God has given us that drive in us now to be a kingdom, a people of priesthood. You know, We love this because like now each one of us gets to walk in this place of priesthood. That's why we love this, because it's like you get to have access to God like that. And what does a priest do? A priest's primary purpose is to take a person who's outside of relationship with God and usher them into the presence of God, into a relationship. That's their job. Through sacrifice, we point people to the sacrifice of Jesus, the final sacrifice, the only true sacrifice. We say, this is your route to God. And now we as a priesthood usher people into the presence of God. What a great thing for us to have, right? You don't need another human mediator. You got God. Every believer has access to the throne of grace. That means every believer also has a ministry of grace to the world. We don't simply attend church. We represent God wherever we go. So as you go out there, we used to have on the back, we need to put it back up, Jess. We're going to do it again, I promise you. We used to have the signs when you leave, it'd say, entering the harvest. As a way to remind yourself, when I leave church, I'm going out to do the work of God. There's people out there who need to hear about Jesus through us. So we represent God. That's what your DNA, you're built different. He says, you're a holy nation. I need to keep going, Jeff. Come on. So, Max, great job last week. You did a great job. But I want to pick up that truth you laid on us last week and go with it. So set apart, right? That's what holy is here. It's like you're set apart. God picked you up and said, you're going to be over here now for a purpose. And now you belong to me. And now I'm equipping you and I'm preparing you. I'm cleansing you and I'm reorienting you as a cornerstone. I'm giving you a new life. And that change in us is going on, growing like from infants to mature. But he's telling you and I, we have to be set apart. We can't look like the culture around us and bear witness to God. He is different. His kingdom is different. His love is different. His truth is different. You cannot blur that line and combine those two things. They are separate. They are set apart. I see the denominations of our time wrestling with this right now. The big denominations. The one that has been historically here in our country. We just celebrated 250 years. Some of those denominations have been here almost that entire 250 years. They built churches all over our country, big cathedrals, stone ones and beautiful ones. And a lot of them are empty. A lot of them are preaching false doctrines these days even. They've walked away from the truth of God's word. Man, I see this wrestling happening in the church. I go, wow. We cannot take the word of God and let it fit to the culture. The culture must fit to the word of God. And the only way we're going to do that, we cannot lower the standards of God's word to make people feel comfortable. We have to say, this is what the Lord has said. Therefore, it is good and it is true. And people can wrestle with that. But if we're not a holy people, if we're not a holy nation, we're going to miss that. We're not here to make people feel better about themselves. We're here to tell them the truth about who God created them to be. It's a holy shame that churches are lowering the standard of God's word these days. It doesn't surprise me that they're emptying out. You know, when Jesus was walking the earth, there's a group of people like that walking the earth before the church was around, and they called themselves holy, and they believed they were doing right by the Old Testament. And he says, you guys are whitewashed tombs. You're empty graves. There's no life in you. We can become that if we don't listen to what our identity is here. I have to keep going. God's own possession. I don't know if you like the idea of this, but you don't belong to you if you're a Christian. Stop trying to run things. There's only one steering wheel, and you should not be holding it. It should be Jesus holding that, directing your life. I want to make a quick note here because this tension in 2 minutes, come on, Lord. This is not fair. I want to talk about this theological truth I really want to hit home before I leave this picture here. Are we the new Israel then? Are we the new Israel? Some people say the church has replaced Israel in God's promises. It almost sounds like when you read this about the church and God interfacing with the church, that he's saying, yeah, Peter's referring to us now being a new nation, which is replacing Israel. And I want to say that's not true at all. All we have to do is go to Romans 11, and it should guard us against this misinterpretation, because Paul clearly says God still is and will, in fact, fulfill his promises to the nation, which is separate of Israel, separate from his church. So Israel has existed to perform in its day of grace, and now church performs in a very similar way. And in the future, according to Paul, God will fulfill those things very much to Israel and in a unique way within the church. Go read Romans 11 if you want to look at that or talk to me later. But I don't want you to hear that. And then finally, called to proclaim his excellencies. That's why God gave you this identity. That's why the Lord's done all his work in your life. That's why the Lord's made his promises to you. So that you may proclaim the excellencies of him who called you out of darkness into his marvelous light. And I want to tell you, identity is intentional mission. In other words, God made you a tool to do a job. You were built different. God's using that right now to change the way we think about ourselves and what we do and what we care about. It always produces mission. God did not just save you so you could go to heaven. He did save you so you could go to heaven. But heaven is where we celebrate the work of Christ in this moment and the moments to come until we see him face to face. Like, he saved us so that others could discover him as well. That's what God's work is. So I want you to live like you belong somewhere else. Does that sound weird? I see all these fans of FIFA who love their countries, but they live here in the States. Have you seen that? Like, they're like Moroccan, and man, they're a really good soccer team this year. But they live in the States, and they're like, I love my team because I'm connected to them, right? And they're supporting their team, which is great. But you also go, that's kind of a picture of how we're supposed to, we live here, but our real love is for the Lord. You know, we're here. It's where I pay my taxes, right? But it's not my life. My life is Jesus. That's what I really care about. We got to live like we live somewhere. So he used these phrases, aliens and strangers. I don't often think of myself that way. I feel pretty comfortable in my own place here. But we should feel like that, that you're built different. This world isn't your home. We're citizens of heaven, but we're temporary living on earth. He talks about the battle within. Sinful desires are trying to wage war in your heart. You're trying to pull you away, trying to make you give God the stiff arm. You got to turn to Jesus and say, you're my king. That's what you're supposed to do, right? You shouldn't be surprised when culture doesn't understand that. What does this look like? They always misunderstand Christianity. How about the witness without? Peter says, keep your behavior excellent among the Gentiles. Those who are outside, those who are in the camp, those who don't know what we know, those who aren't exposed to the things of God yet. We're supposed to change the world through our living and our witness. There's so many aspects of that I want to get into, but I want you to hear something. Nope. Everything comes back to Jesus. How about I simplify it for you? Peter's basically saying you need to see Jesus first, and then once you know Jesus, then you can begin to start to say, that's who I am going to look like. As I love Jesus, I find out what forgiveness really looks like. I find out what grace really feels like. I see what truth does to my confusion and my anxieties and my insecurities and all the relationship issues. He heals us. Everything comes back to Jesus. He's the rejected stone, but he's become the cornerstone. That means he's overcome. He's victorious. Those who trust in him will never be put to shame. Psalm 34 and Peter's second chapter here. Never be put to shame. We are in the season of here I am, send me, and God sends people who know who they are. So part of saying here I am, send me, is first looking at Jesus saying, Lord, I want you to be my Savior. I want to live for you. And if you haven't done that, I want to say today would be a great day. Why wouldn't you? When the one true thing of this world that you need to know, the greatest truth, is knowing who Jesus is, you could step into that life of saying, Lord, I have walked out of this old life into a life with you, and I want to receive you as my Savior. Everything begins to transform and shape you in the likeness of Christ. Come to him today. He's an open arms God. He's not like, get yourself together first and then we'll talk. He's like, I love you as you are. Let's stop pushing God away and pretending like he's the one that's keeping us away. He's open. We need only to respond to him. God wants to send you out. He doesn't want to just lift you up. He wants to send you out. He wants to give you something out there to do that's bigger than just the things he's doing inside your life right now. And those are good things, but there's more to be done. I'll tell you, the best times of my life are when I

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2: 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I pray your joy flow through our hearts and minds today, that we are made to serve you. We're built different. We want to proclaim your excellencies, Lord, until we see you face to face. We pray this in the name of Jesus Christ, our living stone, our cornerstone. And we all say, amen. Amen.
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0: When will these things be? What will be the sign of your coming? And what about the end of the age? Welcome to Through the Bible. These are the very questions the disciples asked, and the ones Jesus answers in a powerful section of Scripture often called the Olivet Discourse. So if you're just joining us, well, the word discourse, maybe it sounds a little formal, but it really simply means sermon or teaching. And here in Matthew, Jesus is speaking clearly about the future, even as he moves steadily toward the cross. I'm Steve Schwetz, your host, and this time our teacher, Dr. J. Vernon McGee, continues in Matthew 25 as Jesus brings this teaching to a close. So find your seat on the Bible bus, and let's hear from a few fellow passengers. Terry writes, "Dr. McGee brings joy to my heart by teaching the Bible. He, along with you, Stephen Gregg, has become a trusted friend through the years." Well, thank you for that. "I'm excited to start Genesis. I listened to it on the radio in the 1990s and found the app in 2021. God used today's lesson to convict my heart of sin and encourage me to live my life honoring Jesus through even my smallest choices. Thank you for faithfully sharing the word." Well, Terry, we're so glad that you're aboard with us. It's great to hear how God is using his word in your life, so keep it up. Here's what Scott from Oklahoma shares. "My grandpa had a love of the Bible, which I always admired. When we asked my grandpa what his favorite book of the Bible was, he would give us a different one each time. My mom inherited that generational blessing, and now so have I. I'm completing my first full 5-year study, and I look forward to the next trip." After my grandpa went on to be with the Lord and my mom was going through his things, she found an old TTB booklet that she gave to me. I listened to the program through the iPhone app. I invited a few of my friends to join us on the next trip. Well, what a great family you've got, Scott. What a heritage. Your grandpa's description of his favorite book sounds a lot like Dr. McGee, doesn't it? Well, our last note comes, this one's from Kathy, who tells us this. "I've been regularly on the Bible bus for 2.5 years and have learned so much. I enjoy the systematic approach to learning the Bible and am definitely an audio learner. I'm looking for more information on the Bible Companion. I have a few family members I'd like to invite to join me on the ride, and I thought the questions would help keep us on track." Well, Kathy, I am so glad you asked. Our Bible Companions, well, they're a great way for you to go deeper with a group of people. 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Let's pray. Heavenly Father, thank you for making your word living and active in our hearts and minds. As we study the life of our Savior, Jesus, please shape us more into his image. It's in his name we pray. Amen. Turn to Matthew 25 as we continue through the Bible with Dr. J. Vernon McGee.
1: Today we come back to the 25th chapter of Matthew. It looks like we're never going to get out of the Olivet Discourse, but you can see the importance that I attach to it. And we're not bogged down, really. Actually, we are trying to cover a chapter a day. We'll need to average about that, but wait just a moment. Many of the chapters are very brief, and we figured it down also till it'll amount to about 26 verses, so that we are in a section where we are running around 40 to 50 verses in a chapter, and we're coming in the next chapter, chapter 26, to the longest chapter in the Gospel of Matthew, and that's 75 verses. So you can see that 3 days in that chapter would actually not be too long. So you can understand why we're spending the time we are in Matthew, and let me add to that, we count this a key book of the Bible, and Genesis and Matthew are the two books that I'm putting such a great emphasis upon. And of course, when we get through these two books, you're going to find out I'm going to start putting an emphasis on 64 other books because they're all important, all scriptures given by inspiration of God. I believe that the real difficulty today in our churches is not that people just don't know certain verses and certain chapters and certain books. They just don't know the Bible, friends. And the Bible is made up of 66 books. It's a library, but we need to know the entire library. Now, as we come today to the 31st verse of the 25th chapter, and if you have your Bible and we'll turn there, and let me make this statement now that in this chapter of the Olivet Discourse, our Lord is giving actually three parables. In fact, some of them are not parables, but the parable of the 10 virgins. All of these are to alert God's people to the fact he's coming, to be ready for his coming. All 10 were looking for the bridegroom, but only 5 had oil, and that's the equivalent of the Holy Spirit. Actually, you could be interested in prophecy and not be saved. I'm afraid we have people today in our churches, friends, that really do not know the Lord, but they know about certain doctrines and they know about certain truths like the second coming of Christ. And that's very exciting and interesting. Now we have the parable of the talents here also, and they were given, that is, it reveals that all were given some talent by the master and were told to use the talents profitably. But one buried the talent. Now, he was not faithful to his master. And the Lord's not going to ask you how much you've done when he comes. The important thing is, have you been faithful to that which he wanted you to do? And two things are important, therefore, for the child of God, is find out what he wants us to do. Are we one talent, two talent? I think one of the most upsetting things for ministers today is that a great many ministers feel like that they do not have a big enough work. They feel like they ought to have a great work. Well, if you're one talent, he expects you to be faithful over that. So that we need to determine what the talent is, or the pound that he's given us, and then to be faithful in the use of that. Now we come here in verse 31 to the judgment of the nations. All nations were given an opportunity to hear and receive God's message in the great tribulation period. This gospel of the kingdom will be preached among all nations. But some rejected the servants, that is Christ's brethren, and thereby rejected Christ. That is the picture that we have here. Now, I recognize that some will disagree with us here also, but that's all right. You'll be in good company if you disagree with me in this interpretation. In fact, you'll be in better company than being with me. But if you want to be right, of course, I'm sure you're going to want to come along with me. But now let's look at it at least. Verse 31, when the Son of Man shall come in his glory, and all the holy angels with him, then shall he sit upon the throne of his glory. You see, all is moving to the consummation of the ages. All is moving around this particular point. The polarization of all of the Olivet Discourse is moving toward the placing of Jesus Christ on the throne of this world in which you and I live, of this earth. And that's the Gospel of Matthew. In fact, that's the message of the Word of God. Now, we have here the nations are to be judged. And somebody says, doesn't it mean individuals? All right, if you want to do that, individuals of the nations then. But nations are responsible to him. And before him shall be gathered all nations, and the word is ethnic groups, let's say, but they'll be responsible. And he shall separate them one from another as a shepherd divideth his sheep from the goats. Now, I do not believe individuals are ever called goats. They're all sheep. All human beings are sheep. Then there are two kinds of sheep, lost sheep, saved sheep. All we like sheep have gone astray. We've turned everyone to his own way. But the Lord hath laid on him the iniquity of us all. His sheep turned to him. Lost sheep and saved sheep, not sheep and goats. I think these are ethnic groups, nations, if you please. And he shall set the sheep on his right hand, but the goats on the left. Now, what's the test? Then shall the king say unto them on his right hand, come, ye blessed of my Father, inherit the kingdom prepared for you from the foundation of the world. For I was a hungered, ye gave me meat. I was thirsty, ye gave me drink. I was a stranger, ye took me in. Naked, and ye clothed me. I was sick, and ye visited me. I was in prison, ye came unto me. Then shall the righteous answer him, saying, Lord, when saw we thee a hungered, fed thee? And when saw we thee sick in prison, came unto thee? And the king shall answer and say unto them, verily I say unto you, inasmuch as ye have done it unto one of the least of these my brethren, you've done it unto me. That 144,000 sealed at the beginning of the Great Tribulation will go out over the entire world to bring the message of the gospel of the kingdom, which is to accept and receive Christ as the sacrifice for their sins and be ready for his coming, for he's coming immediately. Now, some nations will reject him. Antichrist will have them butchered and slain, but wait just a minute. Anyone that would give them a cup of cold water would do it at the risk of their lives. Now, to hand out a cup of cold water today, there's no value in that, friends, but in that day, it'll have a tremendous value, and it mean that you've taken a stand for Jesus Christ. That is the basis. It's an acceptance or rejection of Jesus Christ. And these who did not do it, he says, you rejected me. When you did this for my brethren, you did it for me, because they were representing me. And that was the way they evidenced faith. And the message that these messengers were bringing was that the kingdom of heaven is at hand. Repent, turn to Christ, and be saved. That brings us now to the 26th chapter. And this 26th chapter brings us to the final events right before the cross of Christ. And we have here the plot to take him, that he's anointed by Mary of Bethany, sold by Judas Iscariot, and the first Lord's Supper, and the predicted denial by Peter, agony in the Garden of Gethsemane, betrayed by Judas, arrested by the chief priests, brought before Caiaphas and the Sanhedrin, and the denial by Peter. All this in one chapter. And as we said before, this is the longest chapter that we have in the Gospel of Matthew, 75 verses. Now, let's get into this chapter and see these tremendous things that are brought to our attention here. I also should say that I have never been quite able to figure out why those who divided the chapters of the Bible didn't make three chapters out of this. There's a natural break after verse 30, and again a natural break after verse 56. We'll see that as we get to it, but let's come now to this first section here. I'm reading now Matthew 26, verse 1. And it came to pass, when Jesus had finished all these sayings, what sayings? The Olivet Discourse. He said unto his disciples. Now he turns to his disciples with this message. He's answered their questions now. Here is something else. Ye know that after 2 days is the feast of the Passover, and the Son of Man is betrayed to be crucified. Now, he says here, in 2 days is the feast of the Passover, and the Son of Man is going to be betrayed and crucified. The very interesting thing is, when you drop down to verse 5, or let me read on and come to verse 5. Then assembled together the chief priests and the scribes and the elders of the people under the palace of the high priest, who was called Caiaphas, and consulted that they might take Jesus by subtlety and kill him. But they said, notice this, not on the feast day, lest there be an uproar of the people. Do you notice something that's very important for us to see here? First of all, in verse 2, for the sixth time now, he says that he's going to die. 6 months before this, once a month, he's been telling them, since they left Caesarea Philippi, he began there, and he announced his impending death. And now, here he sets the time of his death. He says he'll die during the Passover. But they said, not on the feast day, lest there be an uproar of the people. The very ones who put him to death said, we'll not crucify him during the Passover. He said, I'll die during the Passover. When did he die? He died during the Passover. He, not his enemies, set the time of his execution. He's in command, friends. He's a king in Matthew. And when he seems more helpless and weaker than any other time, that's when he's in charge. Their bitter hatred, you see, it led them to plot his murder. And they wanted to do it their way, but they'll not be permitted to do that. He's never so kingly as when he comes to the cross. And the closer he gets to the cross, more kingly he becomes. And this is an important section, therefore. Now, we pass from that incident to one that's all of marvelous light. Will you notice at verse 6, "Now when Jesus was in Bethany in the house of Simon the leper, there came unto him a woman having an alabaster box of very precious ointment and poured it on his head as he sat at meat. But when his disciples saw it, they had bitter indignation to what purpose is this waste." Now before we get down into that, will you notice this lovely incident here? It was in the home of Simon the leper. Why did they call him Simon the leper? Did he have leprosy? No, he had it. Who healed him? Jesus. And now he's able to sit down and have fellowship with the Lord Jesus and with those that are his. This is a wonderful scene. My friend, the enemy today doesn't know him. I hear the liberal talk about Jesus, and they put on a play. This will shock you. You can't read the Bible, have prayer, but you can have the dirtiest, filthiest plays you can imagine. And they put on a play of Jesus and his disciples, and I think it was in the upper room scene, and they all were homosexuals. My friend, that's blasphemy. That's blasphemy. Of course they don't know him. They don't know him. After all, that's a bunch of lepers, spiritual lepers that put that on. And a spiritual leper, if he told the truth, would have to say, "He's unclean, unclean." But when you come to the Lord Jesus, my friend, and he cleanses you, then you can sit down and have fellowship with him. And this is beautiful here. It's lovely here. There came this woman having an alabaster box of ointment. Now we are told who she is. The woman was Mary. John tells us that in the 12th chapter of the Gospel of John. She anointed both his head and his feet. And it was Judas then who led agitation against her. We are told here, though, that all the disciples agreed with him. I think he led the marchers here, the protesters. After all, Judas was the first one to lead a protest. Verse 8, "But when his disciples saw it, they had indignation, saying, to what purpose is this waste? For this ointment might have been sold for much and given to the poor." These people are always thinking about the poor and doing nothing themselves. I'm going to say something now right strong, and I want you to hear it very carefully. We have in Washington quite a few of our legislators there that are millionaires, that are always talking about a poverty program and something for the poor. Have you ever attempted to find out how much they personally have done for the poor? Some of them are worth millions. I don't care for that kind of hypocrisy. I don't know about you, but that doesn't impress me at all. And even these apostles don't impress me at all. They said, "Oh, this is waste of ointment." Imagine it, pouring it on the Lord Jesus and saying it should have been given to the poor. I wonder how much they really cared about the poor. The evidence is always in, what are you really doing yourself? Are you trying to get votes? Are you really trying to help folks? Now, these men here, they said, "For this ointment might have been sold for much and given to the poor." And that's accurate. It could have been. When Jesus understood it, he said unto them, "Why trouble ye the woman? For she hath wrought a good work upon me." And friends, as far as a Christian is concerned, would you hear me very carefully? He ought to give nothing or do nothing that doesn't glorify the name of the Lord Jesus. I have been in Los Angeles for years, and this crowd down here has learned that I won't participate in all of these good works they do down here unless Christ is glorified in it, unless it's done in his name. And I find out that they don't do very much. I'm amazed how little they really do. How much do they really give to the cause that gets out the word of God, or give to that which brings blessing to people? Who builds hospitals anyway? Who builds orphans' homes? Who really has fed the poor? Why, we hear today of the corruption among the politicians in the poverty program. It makes me sick to hear the liberal mouth about his concern for the poor. I don't believe a word of it, and I want to see it. and all the talk does not impress me at all. When it's done in the name of the Lord Jesus, he himself said, it's a good work. It's a good work. For ye have the poor always with you, but me ye have not always. And I want to say this. I think that those of us today who say that we trust Christ and want to glorify and honor him, we ought to be doing more in his name, by the way. For in that she hath poured this ointment on my body, she did it for my burial. Verily I say unto you, wheresoever this gospel shall be preached in the whole world, there shall also this, that this woman hath done, be told for a memorial to her. You know, when Mary broke that alabaster box of ointment there in that home of Simon the leper in Bethany, that was the place of light and friendship for the Lord Jesus. Jerusalem was the place of hate. He never stayed there. He stayed out here with these people who loved him. Those are the ones he fellowships with today, those who love him, those who want him. And you can have him if you want him, friends. Be very easy to. But this is such a beautiful thing. That box of ointment that she broke in that house that day, it's filled the world today, because he said everywhere that the gospel goes, this story would be told. And we're telling it right now. And they tell us that over 1 million people are hearing it. May I say to you, it's sweet ointment, friends. And our Lord recognized it. They talk about the apostolic succession. I like the succession of Mary. She's the only one. The apostles missed the point. She's the only one before he died that entered into his death. And our Lord says this is a memorial for her, because she stood on the fringe of things and entered into his death. This is just to let him know. And did she waste her ointment? I've read the story that the morning that he came back from the dead, that first morning of the week, there came these other women, and they brought ointment also to put on the body of Jesus. I have a question to ask you. Did they ever get their ointment on the body of Jesus? They did not. He was gone. He wasn't in that tomb. Friends, Mary's the only one that got the ointment on him. And today, we need to break our alabaster box of ointment to put it in the name of the Lord Jesus. I tell you, the world doesn't know him outside today. We that know him ought to be very careful that we do things in his name, and that he gets the glory and we don't get the glory. Now, that was a beautiful scene of light. Now we have a dark scene. And in verse 14, then one of the 12 called Judas Iscariot went unto the chief priests and said unto them, what will ye give me, and I'll deliver him unto you? And they covenant with him for 30 pieces of silver. This is a dark thing. Danny gave Judas and Brutus the lowest place in the inferno, because they did the lowest and basest thing, betrayal of those that you should be loyal to. And from that time, he sought opportunity to betray him. Now, they go into the upper room, and they celebrate the Lord's Supper. And it's time for him to do that. And we're told when they went in, and I'll drop down to verse 21, and as they did eat, he said, verily I say unto you that one of you shall betray me. And they were exceeding sorrowful, and began every one of them to say unto him, Lord, is it I? Every one of those men knew that he had it within him to betray Christ. Have you discovered that in your own heart and life? Friends, you and I are just that mean and low. Oh, you say, I wouldn't do it. Are you sure about that? May I say, even right now, you ought to cry out to him for mercy. I do it every now and then, because I know he has to keep me. May keep you and me. Our time is up today, and I want to pick up at that wonderful spot next time. Until then, may God bless you, my beloved.
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4: 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Life is not always peaceful. Wars happen. Conflicts rage. Lives are lost. The news is inundated with updates. Issues are turned inside out, angle upon angle scrutinized. 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
10: 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Hi, good morning. My name is Matthew. Join me in looking at Revelations chapter 3, which says, Here I am. I stand at the door and knock. 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Hey, thanks for joining us here on 710 AM and 105.7 FM. The Word. I'm sure you've heard about our comedy night coming up. If not, it's Friday night, September the 25th at Centerpoint Community Church in Roseville, right there off of Sunrise. It's presented by our good friend Mosley Collins, and I'm telling you, you are going to laugh until your cheeks hurt, or we're going to give you your money back. It's with Dry Bar Comedian of the Year, Nazareth, plus comedian Stephen B. We've done multiple events with them, and they are funny. 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
8: Now today, false religions seduce people all of the time. 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And to many people, it will appear that this false religious system is controlling the government of the Antichrist. 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
12: Welcome to Pathway to Victory with author and pastor Dr. Robert Jeffress. There's no doubt that we are living in an increasingly atheistic world. But the Bible teaches that one day the world will be united under a new false system of belief. Today on Pathway to Victory, Dr. Robert Jeffress explains how that false religion symbolized by the harlot in Revelation 17 will actually signal the earth's coming destruction. But first, let's take a moment to hear some important ministry updates.
11: Thanks, David, and welcome again to Pathway to Victory. Today, we're digging deeply into the closing chapters of Revelation. And this teaching series called Final Conquest will come to an end very soon. And so, it's time to take advantage of the resources we've prepared for you. First, I'm eager to send you a brochure I've written called The Major Characters of the End Times. It will help you understand the significance of the strange characters in Revelation. It's my gift to you, simply for going online to ptv.org. And secondly, when you give a generous gift with your request, I'll also be sure to include my best-selling book about Revelation. It's called Final Conquest. Yes, understanding the strange symbolism in Revelation requires effort. But the most important aspect of John's revelation is the glorious unveiling of King Jesus. And I'm pleased to send you a copy when you give a generous gift to support the ministry of Pathway to Victory. I'll warn you in advance that the passage in Revelation 17 that we're looking at today is filled with bizarre imagery. But once you understand the key characters, this passage comes alive with meaning. As you'll see, in the end, Revelation is a book of triumph. So, let's get started with today's study. I titled my message, Religion Gone Wrong.
8: To me, it's become so clear how fragile our world really is. This world can unravel very, very quickly. And although it hasn't unraveled yet, one day it is going to unravel completely. And that will set the stage for the world dictator, the world leader we know as Antichrist, who will precede the return of Jesus Christ himself. And that's where we are today in our study of the book of Revelation. If you have your Bibles, I want you to turn to the last book of the Bible, the book of the Revelation. Let's look at this religious system called Babylon, over which the Antichrist will preside. This false religious system is described as a harlot. Look at verses 1 and 2 of chapter 17. Then one of the seven angels who had the seven bowls. And one of those angels spoke to me, saying, "Come here, I will show you the judgment of the great harlot who sits on many waters." Now, you know what a harlot is. A prostitute, somebody who seduces people for money with the promise of sexual fulfillment. A harlot. And this is a harlot John is looking at who sits on many waters. That is, she presides over many people of many different nations. As we'll see in just a moment, this false religious system seduces kings. They use each other to achieve their own goals. But not only that, she seduces those who dwell on the earth. Remember that phrase in the book of Revelation? It refers to unbelievers, people who have their minds on worldly things instead of heavenly things. And because of that, they miss the rapture of the church. They are still on the earth and they are seduced by this harlot. Now today, false religions seduce people all of the time. Whether it's Islam or Mormonism, those are religious prostitutes that seduce people and keep them from the truth of God. There are certain aberrations of Christianity itself that can be described as religious prostitutes. Now, when we get to verse 3, we're actually going to see this harlot in great detail. Verses 1 and 2, John was invited to see the harlot. Now, look at what he saw, verse 3. And the angel carried me away, John said, in the spirit into a wilderness. We don't know if the spirit actually took him to Saudi Arabia, to the Sahara Desert, or if this was a spiritual experience. But wherever it was, the angel took John into the wilderness, and he saw this vision of a woman sitting on a scarlet beast full of blasphemous names, having 7 heads and 10 horns. Now, that's a description of the beast. We'll see in a moment who that beast is. I'll give you a heads up. It's the Antichrist, the world leader. But first of all, John's going to describe this woman who was sitting on the beast himself. Look at the image of the harlot, how it's described. The woman was clothed in purple, that denotes royalty, and scarlet, that's luxury, and adorned with gold and precious stones and pearls, having in her hand a gold cup full of abominations and of the unclean things of her immorality. This woman was beautifully dressed. She had a golden cup. We'll see what was in that cup in just a moment. But the thing I want you to see about this woman is she is seen riding the Antichrist. Now, to ride a beast seems to imply that you are giving direction to that animal. You are in control of that animal. And to many people, it will appear that this false religious system is controlling the government of the Antichrist. But indeed, as we'll see, it's the Antichrist who is supporting her as well. They are in an unholy alliance, this false religion of the earth and the government at that time. And notice the name of the harlot, verse 5. And on her forehead a name was written, a mystery, Babylon the Great, the mother of harlots and of the abominations of the earth. You have to understand a little history here. In the first century when John wrote, if you went to a brothel, the prostitutes would wear a band around their head, and on that band would be their name. You not only knew what they were, you knew who they were. Well, this image, this harlot, she has a name on her forehead. That name is Babylon the Great, the mother of harlots. This woman is not just one of the other prostitutes. She is the madam of the brothel. She is the chief prostitute. She is not just another false religion. She is the mother of all false religions. Her name is Babylon. That fascinating name, Babylon, denotes the source of every false religion in the world today. I don't have time to get into it, but in the 1800s, 1862, a Scottish minister named Alexander Hislop wrote a book called The Two Babylons. And he started and traced Babylon, where it started, back to Genesis 11. Remember the story of Babel? The founder of Babel was Nimrod, and they created their own religion. They tried to build that tower to reach into the heavens. And throughout history, those towers, those ziggurats, were edifices that were made to pagan deities. And it angered God that they had created their own system, their own religious system, to worship the God of their imagination rather than the God of the Bible. Anyway, Alexander Hislop traced the beginning of Babylonianism throughout the Bible, throughout history, all the way to the first century. It had infected the church at Pergamum, we see in Revelation chapter 2, throughout the Middle Ages and even today. And by the way, the spirit of Babylonianism is very apparent today. We don't call it Babylonianism. Nobody would join the first church of Babylon, probably. But it's nevertheless very pervasive. We don't call it Babylonianism. You know what we call it? Inclusivism. Pluralism. Nobody has a market on the truth, they say. There are many ways to God. All the different world religions are just different paths up to the same mountain that reach to God himself. Have you ever noticed that those who cry for tolerance and inclusivism are the most intolerant people when it comes to conservative Christianity? They can tolerate any belief except the belief that there is one way to God, and it's through his son, the Lord Jesus Christ. That's the way it will be in this final concoction of religious heresy. The final form of Babylonianism will invite everybody to come. It will teach everything except the right thing. And that's why this woman is pictured as drinking from the cup the blood of the saints. She, the false religious system, will work with the Antichrist to persecute those who become Christians during the Great Tribulation. That is the image that we see of the harlot. Now, we'll talk about her judgment in just a little bit. But let's look at verse 7. He, first of all, deals with the judgment of the beast itself. The judgment of the beast. Now, we're going to read a lot about beast in the book of Revelation. Remember, there are three beasts. They're part of the satanic trinity. I have it on your outline. The beast of the abyss, that's Satan, who is the power behind all of it. There's the beast out of the sea. That's the Antichrist, the final world dictator, a human leader. And then there's the beast out of the earth, the false prophet who assists the Antichrist. Now, notice what he says in verse 7. And the angel said to me, "Why do you wonder? I will tell you the mystery of the woman and of the beast that carries her, which has the seven heads and the 10 horns. The beast that you saw was and is not and is about to come up out of the abyss and go to destruction." You'll see this used repeatedly. He was, he is not, and he's about to be. What is that talking about? Remember, the Antichrist comes to power at the beginning of the Great Tribulation, Revelation 6. He's assisted by this false religious system. They work together. But early on, he appears to be assassinated. A mortal head wound. People will think he has died, but he will be miraculously, or at least it will appear, be resurrected. It's a counterfeit resurrection. Satan counterfeits every truth, including the resurrection of Jesus. But when this beast is resurrection, this leader, people all over the earth will go crazy and follow him because of the miracle he's presumably had performed, his own resurrection. That's what it's talking about here. Verse 8, "And those who dwell on the earth, whose name has not been written in the book of life from the foundation of the world, will wonder when they see the beast that he was and is not and will come." Now, look at the seven heads of this beast. Here is the mind which has wisdom. The seven heads are the seven mountains on which the woman sits, and they are seven kings. Five have fallen, one is, and the other has not yet come. And when he comes, he must remain a little while. Remember, John is writing in 90 AD. These seven heads represent the seven world empires. Five of them have already occurred and disappeared from the earth. What are those five? Egypt, Assyria, Babylon, Medo-Persia, Greece. They were already in the dustbin of history by the time John wrote this. Five have already fallen. One is. That's Rome. Rome was currently the world power when John wrote these words. And the other, the seventh, has not yet come. That's the kingdom of the Antichrist that is yet to come. And when he comes, he must remain a little while. The beast, which was and is not, is himself also an eighth, but he's also one of the seven, and he goes to destruction. Well, how could he be the leader of the seventh kingdom and the final eighth kingdom? Remember what I said? While he is in charge of that final kingdom, he will appear to die. And then he'll be resurrected and he'll come back in an even stronger form in the eighth and final kingdom. That's the seven heads that were on the beast. Now let's look at the 10 horns. The 10 horns which you saw are 10 kings who have not yet received a kingdom, but they receive authority as with kings with the beast for 1 hour, and they have one purpose, and they give their power and authority to the beast. Apparently, the Antichrist will have 10 assistants, if you will, governors who rule over various aspects of the Antichrist kingdom. Now, look at the defeat of the beast, verse 14. "And these," that is, the kings of the earth, "will wage war against the Lamb," Jesus, "and the Lamb will overcome them, because he is Lord of lords and King of kings, and those who are with him are called the chosen and the faithful." John is fast forwarding to chapter 19. He said, these 10 kings, they're going to assemble together at Armageddon. They're going to wage war against the Antichrist, but suddenly the Lord will appear in heaven. We will appear with him, and the Lamb will overcome them. That is the defeat of the beast. Now, let's look at the defeat of the harlot. That's the final thing John saw in verses 15 and 18. And he said to me, the waters which you see where the harlot sits, these are the people and multitudes of nations and tongues. And the 10 horns which you saw in the beast, these will hate the harlot and will make her desolate and naked and will eat her flesh and will burn her up with fire. Halfway through this great tribulation, the Antichrist, after using the harlot for his own purposes, will discard her and destroy her. He will decide he no longer needs the church, this false religious system. He has all the power he needs, and so he will turn on the church, this false church, and completely destroy her. And why will the kings do that? Verse 17, for God has put it in their hearts to execute his purpose by having a common purpose and by giving their kingdom to the beast until the words of God will be fulfilled. Isn't it interesting? The reason the 10 pagan kings destroy the harlot is because God puts it in their heart to do so. Could I just remind you, God is able to work in the hearts of non-Christians just like he is the hearts of Christians. Don't think that that mate of yours has to be a Christian for God to use them in a positive way. They have to be a Christian to go to heaven, but God can still speak through that ungodly husband. He can speak through ungodly rulers. God's purpose will be accomplished. And you see that even in these final days. God will use false religion, in a sense, to accomplish his ultimate purpose. How can you keep from being seduced by false religion? How can you know if a religion is really from God or not? John gives us three tests, three questions to ask about any religion. First of all, what does that religion teach about Jesus? What does it teach about Jesus? Look at verses 2 and 3 of 1 John 4. By this you know the Spirit of God. Every spirit that confesses that Jesus Christ has come in the flesh is from God. And every spirit that does not confess Jesus is not from God. This is the spirit of the Antichrist, of which you have heard that it is coming, and it's now already in the world. There are many religions that profess to believe in Jesus. You talk to Muslims. Oh, I talk to them in the cab all the time back when I was traveling, talking to Muslims. And I would talk to them about Christ. Oh, yes, we believe in Jesus, great prophet of God. They believe he was a great prophet of God. They will even say he was a son of God, one of many sons of God. Yes, he died on the cross, but he was miraculously delivered before he actually died on the cross, so he didn't have to experience death. That's not the Jesus of the Bible. That's the Jesus of Muhammad's imagination. You talk to Mormons. Oh, yes, we believe in Jesus. We're the Church of Jesus Christ. He's even in our name. But the Jesus they believe in is not the Jesus of the Bible. It's the Jesus that appeared to Joseph Smith. It's the Jesus. Well, I'm not even going to get into all of it, but it's not the Jesus of the Bible. To believe, to confess that Jesus is Lord means to believe that Jesus is the unique Son of God who came to earth in human form, who died on the cross for the redemption of our sins, who was buried and rose again on the third day, who ascended into heaven and is coming back one day to reclaim this earth for himself. That's the Jesus you have to believe in order to be saved. What does the religion teach about Jesus? Secondly, ask yourself the question, what does this religion believe about salvation? Paul said, even if we or an angel from heaven should preach to you a gospel contrary to what we have preached to you, that person is to be accursed. Paul was writing to the Galatians. They were falling for a doctrine that said, oh yes, faith in Christ is important, but it's not enough. You need to have faith in Christ plus be circumcised. Faith in God and keep the Ten Commandments. Faith in God and be whatever. It is faith and. What did he say about that kind of religion? Paul said, if anybody tells you that kind of message, let that person be anathema. literally accursed, literally damned forever. Anybody who adds to Christianity, its faith in Christ and something else, is teaching a false truth. The other night, this week, I was watching an interview on CNN, and they were interviewing this Episcopal bishop. And she was going on and on and on with so much religious gobbledygook. I mean, I can't tell you. She wouldn't stop saying all of these buzzwords and so forth. And I yelled at the TV. I said, "Lady, just stop and tell me, what do I have to do to go to heaven when I die? Just make it clear. What do I have to do?" She couldn't tell you, if her life depended on it, what you have to do to go to heaven when you die. When you talk to somebody from another faith, or a religious leader from another faith, if you want to cut to the chase, just ask them that question: what do I need to do to go to heaven when I die? And finally, ask yourself, what results does this religion produce? You know, in 2 Timothy 3:5, Paul described a form of godliness. They hold to a form of godliness, although they have denied its power. He said, avoid men such as these. You know, my concern for a church like First Baptist Dallas that has 152 years of standing on the truth of God's word is that we can know God's word backward and forward. We can identify the harlot in Revelation 17. We understand the importance of Israel in Bible prophecy. We can spout off all of these things, but we still can't forgive those who wrong us. We still can't overcome sin in our life. That religion is just as wrong and hollow as the other religions I mentioned. True faith in Christ will result in a transformed life through the power of the Holy Spirit. And if that transformation isn't taking place in your life, then your religion is just as worthless as the other religions. John is telling us, avoid all kinds of false religions. Avoid any faith that denies the person of Christ, that denies the provision, the only provision of God for salvation, and denies the power of the Holy Spirit to transform a life.
11: The deeper we dig into the revelation given to John, the more we recognize the need for a broader understanding of this final book in the Bible. Revelation represents the unveiling of Jesus Christ in all his glory. That's one of the many reasons I want you to own my comprehensive commentary through the entire book of Revelation. It's called Final Conquest. 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
7: I'm not one to say I told you so, but I switched to Pure Talk over a year ago, and ever since, I've been telling people there's no better wireless company out there. 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
5: Hey, good morning. My name is Matthew. Take a look at Romans 14, verse 8 with me. If we live to the Lord. And if we die to the Lord. So whether we live or die, we belong to the Lord. Amen. 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How would you like some prayer this morning? We would love to pray for you. I'm not sure what you're going through right now, but we could all use prayer. Amen. So if you're going through some stress and anxiety and worry and fear, oh my goodness, there

0: There's power in prayer to for God to just deliver you from that, to give you peace and rest this morning. 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

0: 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And before we get started today, I want to warn parents with small children, we'll be dealing with a topic that may not be appropriate for younger listeners today. 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I'll pause here for just a minute to give you an opportunity to switch. We live in a time when most people, even within the church, view sex between consenting adults as a harmless, private matter. In sharp contrast, Alistair Begg illustrates the relevance and importance of pursuing sexual purity, whether you're single or married. Turn in your Bible to 1 Thessalonians chapter 4. We'll be starting today with verse 4.
1: Each of you should learn to control his own body in a way that is holy and honorable. Or as Phillips paraphrases it, every one of you should learn to control his body, keeping it pure and treating it with respect. Rather than dragging you into the etymology of it all, for what it's worth and for the provoking of your own further study, let me simply say that I think the NIV has got it right. And indeed, even if it has it wrong, and that the correct translation is wife, all that that does is specify and particularize the principle which is contained here. For if in learning to control our own bodies, as men essentially, in the matter of sexuality, there will be only one outlet for that, and that will be within the framework of marriage, as we will see. What Paul is addressing here is what he has already said in Romans chapter 6, and you may like to turn to it in verse 13, where he says, "Do not offer the parts of your body to sin as instruments of wickedness, but rather offer yourselves to God as those who have been brought from death to life, and offer the parts of your body to him as instruments of righteousness. For sin shall not be your master, because you are not under law, but under grace." Very clear and straightforward statement concerning the fact that the redeeming of our lives is a redeeming not simply of our souls, which will live forever, but the totality of who and what we are. And therefore, if our claim to have been radically changed by the power of the Spirit of God does not put restraints upon and constrain the whole matter of human sexuality, then we're actually living in a fantasy world, and our statements are unmatched by our lifestyle. Now, although John Stott suggests that this should be read as a wife, and with that we choose humbly to disagree, he makes these two very helpful statements which are hard to pass up, and I want to pass them on to you. And they will serve you well if you write these down in your Bible, on the flyleaf of your Bible, in a notebook somewhere, and you take them with you throughout all your days. Statement number one: sex has a God-given context, namely heterosexual marriage. It is therefore forbidden in every other context. Prior to marriage, it is referred to as fornication. Irrespective of whether you're engaged, irrespective of whether you really like this girl, you really like this guy, you really think they're going to be your only one, la la, blah blah, that is absolutely verboten in Scripture. It is referred to as fornication. It is a violation of all of God's intended purpose for sex. It is also a violation in the realm of adultery, namely, the involvement sexually with somebody other than your marriage partner after you have been married. And it also means that homosexuality, which is an expression of sexuality which the Bible refers to as deviant, which is beyond marriage, also runs contrary to the clear instruction of these verses here. Learning to control his own body within the framework of God's intended purpose means one thing and one thing only. Namely, that the God-given context for sexual fulfillment, sexual intercourse experienced and enjoyed, is and only is, says the Bible, within the framework of marriage. Now that immediately runs counter to the sex-crazed culture in which Paul was living in Corinth and to which he was writing in Thessalonica. But it obviously didn't daunt him. It certainly is contrary to the crazy environment in which we are living today. So much of what is offered up to us as wonderful literature or wonderful cinematography is nothing other than a deviation from God's intended plan and purpose. And the great subtlety of the evil one is that he takes that which is poison and he wraps it in some of the most beautiful concoctions and gildings so that the unsuspecting may eat of it and begin to die. Whatever we may want to say about this, it is hard to deny the clarity of Paul's expression. The sexual expression of love is within the God-given context of marriage. Well, what about single people? Someone immediately asks. And what a valid and vital question that is. Either someone who remains single, having never been married, or someone who, as a result of divorce, now finds themselves single, or as a result of widowhood, is now living alone and does not have the context for this fulfillment of sexual love. Well, helpfully, John Stott has lived as a single man. And he adds a statement concerning this, which I noted and quote for you now. Speaking of single people and including himself, he says, "What about us? We too must accept this apostolic teaching, however hard it may seem, as God's good purpose both for us and for society. We shall not become a bundle of frustrations and inhibitions if we embrace God's standard, but only if we rebel against it. Christ's yoke is easy, provided we submit to it. It is possible for human sexual energy to be redirected both into affectionate relationships with friends of both sexes and into the loving service of others. Multitudes of Christian singles, both men and women, can testify to this." And then very tellingly, he adds this concluding sentence, "Alongside a natural loneliness, accompanied sometimes by acute pain, we can find joyful self-fulfillment in the self-giving service of God and of other people." Now, that's worth the tape, just for that quote, especially if you're wrestling with this issue as a single person. And it comes with greater impact, having been written by one who has lived for virtually 70 years in sexual purity himself. So, sex has a God-given context, namely heterosexual marriage. And his second statement is that sex has a God-given style, namely honor and holiness and purity. That's what he says in verse 5. He says, "In contrast to the heathen who do not know God and who live in passionate lust, the style in relationship to the enjoyment of God's purposes in this matter is one that is to be touched by and framed by all that is holy and honorable." Incidentally, there is a direct correlation between not knowing God and all of the chaos that follows from that. Paul is here referring not to the fact that somehow or another these people are unfortunate enough to be in this position, but rather he is referring to their blameworthy neglect of the revelation which has been given to them. And to address that, we need to go, as we go so many times, to Romans chapter 1, and you can read it there at your leisure. But it says concerning man in verse 21, that although they knew God, they neither glorified him as God nor gave thanks to him, but their thinking became futile and their foolish hearts were darkened, and so on and so on. And verse 24, therefore God gave them over in the sinful desires of their hearts to sexual impurity. One of the great indicators that a culture has turned its back on the knowledge of God that has been revealed is the sexual morass into which it falls. And it is arguable just whether the framework of Thessalonica or Corinth was any worse than that which we're dealing with in contemporary Cleveland this evening. The application of honor and holiness in the matter of sexuality, in living in purity, is applicable both to the single individual and is applicable within the framework of marriage itself. And for that reason, the writer of the Hebrews says in Hebrews 13 and verse 4, marriage should be honored by all and the marriage bed kept pure. We fall foul of this if we think somehow or another that once we have entered into marriage, we've passed through the threshold and are now beyond the realm in which a call to sexual purity would have any abiding and meaningful implications for us. The fact of the matter is, marriage is not a form of legalized lust. Marriage, as God intended, is something that is marked by holiness and honor, and that is to be part of sexual fulfillment within marriage. There is a vast distinction between the desire to possess somebody selfishly to one's own ends and the desire to unselfishly love and cherish and respect and fulfill the needs and the longings of that individual. And honor and holiness and purity are to be the very framework and context and style of love within this physical realm. Back to our imaginary dialogue. Well, says somebody, that is fairly clear. In fact, it's very clear. Isn't, though, this matter of our sexuality just some personal and private concern? Well, that takes us to verse 6. And in this matter, no one should wrong his brother or take advantage of him. Phillips, again, you cannot break this rule without in some way cheating your fellow men. It is impossible to engage in sexual sin, either in our minds or in actual physical terms, without cheating somebody else out of what is rightly theirs. The implication is very clear. Sexual sin is not only an offense against God, against holiness, against honor, against my own body. Sexual sin is an act of fraud against my brother or my sister, because in engaging in that, I take what is rightly theirs. And back to the dialogue. Well, isn't God so loving that he'll just overlook this kind of thing? After all, there's so much of it going on around us. In listening to a tape of a church far from here this week, the person addressing these verses on the tape said that the people who conducted the premarital counseling within this particular church, well-known, significant evangelical church, reported to the senior pastor that of all the young couples interviewed prior to marriage, 75% of them had already engaged in premarital sex within the church. And we're certainly here at 50 and maybe higher. Do you think the Bible is practical? Do you think the Bible speaks to the issues of our lives? It does. And what does it say? Verse 6b, the Lord will punish men for all such sins as we have already told you and warned you. Paul has already addressed this issue. Why would he address the issue? Because it was such an important issue. The people who were the believers in Thessalonica had come out of a dreadful background. They had come out of a background where worship involved prostitution, where the contemporary culture of their day was such that the only reason a man had a wife was to bring civility to his existence and to make sure that there were meals and he had children provided for. But all of his dalliance and his enjoyment was to be found beyond that. And these people had come to faith in Jesus Christ out of that kind of background. And so he says to them, you remember before I told you about this, and I warned you about this before, and I'm writing to you about it again. I want you to know how to please God. If you're going to please God, you need to live a holy life. If you want to know what it means to live a holy life, you can't evade the issue of sexuality. And if you want to know how to live in sexual fulfillment and freedom, then don't do it before you get married and only live within the framework of marriage afterwards. We don't need any Tommy Rod about safe sex. No sinful sex is safe. The issue is God's way and only His way. And God will punish all who violate His commands. Now, clearly that will happen on the day of Pentecost, but it is already operative. That's the whole issue there in Romans chapter 1, is it not? Part of the punishment of God upon a culture is that He gives people over to their sexual deviances. Therefore, God gave them over in the sinful desires of their hearts to sexual impurity for the degrading of their bodies with one another. They exchanged the truth of God for a lie. They worshipped and served created things rather than the Creator. And because of this, God gave them over to shameful lusts. And that led them into the realm of homosexuality. Men committed indecent acts with other men, now notice this, and received in themselves the due penalty for their perversion. Loved ones, these are solemn, sacred, vital, chilling, necessary, staggering statements. The fact that they are all so incredibly staggering is an indication of the dire straits in which our culture tonight is to be found. The final phrase in verse 6 makes it clear that Paul, as I say, had to keep coming back to this issue. And so do we. Well, says the imaginary dialogue, can you give it to me in one sentence? Yes, says Paul, I can. Verse 7, God did not call us to be impure, but to live a holy life. People get all steamed up about what the call of God is in their life. They go from person to person and bookstore to bookstore, wondering about what the call of God is in their life. The call of God in our life is really pretty straightforward. You just need to take a concordance and look up call and look at all the things He's called us to. He calls us to salvation. He calls us to sanctification, 1 Thessalonians 4. He calls us to suffering in 1 Peter chapter 3. He calls us to service in Romans chapter 12. He calls us to sacrifice. And I'm going to just tell you something in passing, that if you and I begin to focus on the clear things to which God has called us, to salvation, to sacrifice, to suffering, to sanctification, and to service, then many of the other things which are our preoccupation will actually begin to fall into line. Well, is this not a little extreme? Not at all, says Paul. We're at verse 8. Therefore, he who rejects this instruction doesn't reject man, but God, who gives you His Holy Spirit. Phillips, again, anyone who makes light of the matter is not making light of a man's ruling, but of God's command. It is not for nothing that the Spirit God gives is called the Holy Spirit. And the interesting thing in this is that it's in the present tense. He doesn't say, therefore he rejects this instruction, does not reject a man, but God, who gave you His Holy Spirit. It says, who gives you His Holy Spirit. In other words, in the call to sanctification, He doesn't leave us on our own. He gives us His Holy Spirit. He enables us moment by moment as we live in obedience to His Word. He gives us the Holy Spirit and says, Paul, understand that the Spirit that He gives us is holy. Therefore, when we disregard this instruction, we disregard God. It's God who called us to sanctification. And therefore, if I disregard the call, I am not despising man, but I am despising God Himself. The prohibition is divine, and the person who treats sexual sin lightly is in effect treating God as one who can be disregarded. I do believe that many of us would do well to take the first few verses of 1 Thessalonians 4 and get away with them and get on our knees before them, and as singles and as teens, cry to God for the grace necessary to live differently. And some of us within the framework of our marriages need to recognize the awesome implications of this instruction as it relates to honor and as it relates to holiness and as it relates to rightness. And which of us this evening does not find ourselves before these verses struck dumb, whether as a result of failure in the distant past or in the immediate present, physical or mental? Beware the rising spirit of the Pharisee within your heart. If you find yourself saying, "I thank you that I am not as other men are, and thank you, Lord, that this is very interesting, this stuff tonight, but it doesn't seem to have much to do with me," you are in deep difficulty. And come again to 1 John 1. If we confess our sins, He is faithful and just to forgive our sins and to cleanse us from all unrighteousness. There is little doubt, dear ones, that in the arena of sexuality, we declare much about the state of our Christian profession. May God bring secret sins into the open in order that they might be forgiven and forsaken, and that we might go on to learn how to please Him.
0: You're listening to Truth for Life with Alistair Begg. Here at Truth for Life, we believe the Bible's teaching is as relevant today as it has ever been, and that's why our mission is to teach the Bible with clarity and relevance, so that unbelievers will become committed followers of Christ, believers will be established in their faith, and local churches will be strengthened. And in keeping with that mission, Alistair is speaking this weekend at the Worldwide Mission Convention in Bangor, Northern Ireland, starting today, in fact. This is an international evangelical event dedicated to promoting and supporting global mission. The theme this year is Pressing On, Continuing the Mission Work of the Global Church. So we want to ask you to keep Alistair and the other speakers, those in attendance, in your prayers. I know they'll appreciate you asking God to direct and encourage them and help them be faithful to His will and His word, and to be bold in their proclamation of the gospel. Alistair will be speaking at other events during the year. You can view his speaking schedule and continue to pray for him as he travels. 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
8: 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Thanks so much for joining us here on 710 AM and 105.7 FM. The Word. My name is Matthew. Hope you're having a good day so far. Did you or your kids or maybe your grandkids ever go to Woodleaf Young Life Camp? It's tucked away in the Plumas National Forest, only about an hour from Sacramento. Well, Chaplain Kimala Dasana, she is going to share some of the rich gold rush history at Woodleaf. There are 350 acres with cabins, lodging, high-end lodging, meeting spaces. They've got a pool, fully stocked lake if you like fishing, nature trails, sports, and outdoor activities, including a go-kart track, fire pits, and the original Timberwood Chapel. So don't miss her share more on Pastor to Pastor, followed by a message 3 to 4 p.m. this Saturday and Sunday, on air or streamed live and on demand at thewordsacramento.com.
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11: What do you say to someone whose world has completely fallen apart? 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Today on Insight for Living, Chuck Swindoll identifies one of the most painfully honest questions in all of Scripture. Why do we find it so easy to talk about grace, yet so hard to actually show it? If you've ever been kicked when you were down, or been the one doing the kicking, today's grace-filled message is for you.
10: It's funny how you sometimes get a song on your mind. It happened to me last Thursday afternoon and on into Friday morning. I was sitting in my study and I kept going over this old spiritual that used to be sung in a choir years ago in the Deep South. Everybody's talking about heaven ain't going there. Heaven, remember that? Heaven, go ahead. Everybody's talking about heaven ain't going there. Heaven, heaven. Now, you know, it's an amazing song. Not that the words are that significant. It's just everybody smiles when they sing it, and they're saying they ain't going to heaven. And I thought that's a lot like grace. Everybody's talking about grace, ain't going there either. Everybody's talking about grace. We wouldn't know it if we met it face on. Most people aren't even ready for it when it's presented to them. Not long ago, a student from a college in Missouri, true story, wrote this. I left work early so I could have some uninterrupted time studying right before the final in my class. When I got to class, everybody was doing their last minute studying. The teacher came in and said he would review with us for just a little bit before the test. We went through the review, most of it right from the study guide, but there were some things he was reviewing that I had never heard of. When questioned about it, he said that they were in the book, and we were responsible for everything that was in the book. We really couldn't argue with that. Finally, it was time to take the test. Our prof instructed, leave them face down on the desk until everyone has one, and then I'll tell you when to start. When we turned them over, every answer on the test was already filled in. The bottom of the last page said the following. This is the end of the final exam. All the answers on your test are correct. You will receive an A on the final exam. The reason you passed the test is because the creator of the test took it for you. All the work you did in preparation for this test did not help you get an A. You have just experienced grace. He then went around the room and asked each student individually questions like, what is your grade? And do you deserve the grade that you are receiving? And how much did all your studying for the exam help you achieve this final grade? Now, I'm not a crier, writes this student. I'm not a crier by any stretch of the imagination, but I had to fight back tears when answering those questions and thinking about how the Creator had passed the test for me. Discussion afterwards went like this. I have tried to teach you all semester that you are a recipient of grace. I've tried to communicate to you that you need to demonstrate this gift as you work with young people. Don't hammer them. They are not the enemy. Help them, for they will carry on your ministry if it is full of grace. Thinking about how some of us had probably studied hours and some just a few minutes, but had all received the same grade, he pointed to a story Jesus told in Matthew 20. The owner of a vineyard hired people to work in his field and agreed to pay them a certain amount of money. Several different times during the day, he hired more workers. When it was time to pay them, they all received the same amount. When the ones who had been hired first in the morning began complaining, the boss said, "Should you be angry because I am kind?" The teacher said he had never done this kind of final before and probably would never do it again. But because of the content of many of our class discussions, he felt like we needed to experience grace. Why didn't I have a teacher like that when I was taking those final exams? Why didn't you? Oh, everybody's talking about grace. We ain't going there. Not on your life. Oh, we love it coming from God, but just don't expect it from fallen folks like us. Too bad. Of all the things Job had to endure, the final insult was enduring the graceless presence of alleged friends. Stop and do a quick review when the bottom dropped out of his life. He lost his property and dwellings and a way to make a living because all of his servants were killed. And then he lost all 10 of his children, all now grown, which he no doubt buried with his own hands, he and his wife. And then he lost his health. And running, itching sores, oozing with pus, covered his body from his hair to his toenails. So miserable was this man, he could not rest during the day or sleep at night, not for very long. And he wound up living at the city dump, a place called the Ash Heap, where dung was finally deposited and burned. And there he lost his hope. A small handful of men left their homes with the intent to bring him comfort and sympathy. Check Job 2:11. That's why they left to come to Job. They were friends. About his age, maybe a little older, maybe one or two younger, but his contemporaries came, leaving home and going to the trouble of traveling to the city dump of Uz, the town where Job lived. And they sat in silence, staring at him, trying to believe it was the same man that they had seen in their previous reunion, because now he was swollen and dirty and broken, and his head was shaved. And then, their worst mistake of all, they started to talk to him. And they unloaded the truck. They judged him. They shamed him. They blamed him. One cruel statement after another, with graceless, blunt words. They humiliated him. And the book includes it all. I'm simple enough to think that Job probably kept a journal, or his wife did. Who could have remembered such philosophical meanderings as filled the poetical part of the book? And these men spoke to him in cycles, you remember? The first round of insults came from Eliphaz and then Bildad and then Zophar, strange names, real men. But all three of them spoke, and Job answered, and that finished that first cycle. That was done. And wouldn't you know it, a second cycle began. In the second cycle, which starts in chapter 15, Eliphaz takes off the gloves. It's time to really get down to business, Job. And there is not even a hint of grace. Not a hint. Eliphaz speaks the second time. Actually, he throws his fist. They're called words. In chapter 15, he delivers a series of rebukes. These are graceless words for a grieving man. In case you wonder what they sound like, they begin with pride. Verse 2, should a wise man answer with windy knowledge and fill himself with the east wind? The word himself is really in the Hebrew belly. Should he fill his belly with east wind? There's pride in verse 2, followed by insult. Should he argue with useless talk or with words which are not profitable? Indeed, you do away with reverence. You hinder meditation before God. Then there's guilt. For your guilt teaches your mouth. And you choose the language of the crafty, you deceiver, you. Your own mouth condemns you. So there's condemnation. Not I. I'm not the one condemning. Just listen to what you're saying, Job. Your own lips testify against you. And then in 7, 8, and 9, there is exaggeration and sarcasm where one humiliating question after another is later asked. Verse 7, were you the first man to be born? In other words, you think you have a monopoly on truth and wisdom, Job? Were you brought forth before the hills? Do you hear the secret counsel of God? Has he somehow brought you into a corner and whispered to you his insights? You think you've got a corner on inspired information, Job? Can you imagine a man with the gall to stand before a man literally shrinking in pain and unloading such a verbal truck on him, one after another? You say, maybe, yeah, I can imagine it happened to me. It maybe did. Or, truth be told, in a vulnerable moment of admission, you may have done this with one of your own kids or with someone who you felt had it coming. They just had it coming. Well, Job didn't. Verse 9, what do you know that we don't know? What do you understand that we don't? Verse 11, are the consolations of God too small for you, even the words spoken gently with you? He saw himself and his friends as speaking gently. Gently. Referring to God, behold, he puts no trust in his, quote, holy ones. And the heavens are not pure in his sight. How much less one who is detestable and corrupt, man who drinks iniquity like water. Boy, those are sharp teeth, aren't they? Having rebuked him, he follows it with reminders of the fate of the wicked, 17 to 35. Job, because you're wicked, you writhe in pain, verse 20. So there's pain all your days. You're getting what you deserve, Job. Numbered are the years stored up for the ruthless. Verse 21, after constant misery, there's terror. Sounds of terror are in his ears. While at peace, the destroyer comes upon him. He does not believe that he will return from darkness, and he is destined for the sword. So there's terror and loss and torment. And then there's fear, verse 23. He wanders about for food, saying, where is it? He knows that a day of darkness is at hand. And finally, distress and anguish terrify him. There's this overpowering distress and anguish. Why? Eliphaz, just tell Job why. All right, verse 25. Because he, that's Job, you have stretched out your hand against God. You conduct yourself arrogantly against the Almighty. That's why. And Eliphaz backs away and stares at him with that glare. You are getting exactly what you deserve. You are getting exactly what you deserve. The style of communication is not that unusual to those who lack grace. May not be this brutal, may not be this sharp, but have you noticed when you deal with people who deal back with you lacking grace, when you're down, they kick you. When you're struggling, they add to your pain. When you're confused, they blame and shame. And when you're drowning, they hold you under. Other than that, they're pretty good friends. And you know what makes it just bitterly cruel? The man is in such grief. Cynthia's and my longtime friend, Dr. Lucy Mabry Foster, died last Monday. Lucy had already, and she and her family had been through an enormous amount. Lucy had earlier been married to Trevor, got his training at Mayo's, and became one of the fine ear, nose, and throat surgeons in the Dallas area. He was one of the four who had traveled to the Focus on the Family retreat in Montana and was flying back. The plane crashed, and four fine men of God died in that crash. The Mabry's son, the older son, Dan, had been on his honeymoon one day. So Dan returned home and was in some of those flights looking for the hope of his father's life, only to finally, ultimately face the fact his dad had perished. The city of Dallas mourned. It made the headlines, and some of you were at the funeral. As we who loved one or more of those men reeled in disbelief, Lucy determined that she would not give up. Her family surrounded her with love and affection. Three almost grown, some grown children put their arms around Lucy and she around them, and she, for 10 years, finished her education, earned her PhD, and became the first woman teacher at Dallas Seminary. Wonderful story of determination through her grief. Wonderfully, the Lord brought to her a man named C.L. Foster from South Texas. C.L. and Lucy fell in love, and 5 years ago, almost to the date of her death recently, 5 years ago, they married. And along with some of you, Cynthia and I were in the audience the day that they married. It was like charming. This is so great of God to do this. Monday morning, Lucy breathed her last in the arms of her beloved husband, C.L., in a vehicle racing to the hospital in hopes of saving her life. We buried her on a Thursday. It was my privilege to sit for more than 2 hours and to talk with the family who had already been through the shock of the losing of their dad, and now these three having to deal with the loss of their mother. And C.L., who had lost his first wife in tragic circumstances in a car crash, sitting there, you could see the wheels turning and the tears running from his eyes. C.L. Foster and those children didn't need any condemnation. They didn't need any rebuke. They didn't need any insulting, humiliating questions. They needed grace. They needed grace. I couldn't help but think of that when I saw Job, as he sits here taking this, awash in his grief, trying his best to really believe that this man who was once a friend is saying such a thing. And I'm thinking, Lord, if you teach me and if you teach through me to others something through this, teach us the value of grace. Teach us about grace. Show me again that it is always appropriate, always needed, not just by a student taking a final exam. You need it. I need it. The person sitting just next to you that you've never met, or behind you, that person needs it. You have no idea what that person is going through. If you did, chances are you'd be prompted even quicker to show grace. But there's everything inside us that turns, and we get wrong side out. Or I have a good friend who says we get sideways. We get sideways with people, and we just have to just gouge them. Stop. Stop the gouging. I tell you, I admire the 38 verses that follow Eliphaz's rebuke and unfair reminders. Job, in effect, says, you want to take the gloves off? I'll do it. My hands are covered with sores, but I'll take the gloves off. And I find four responses in Job that are admirable, and honestly, I do not find them shocking. Some of you may. First of all, he is disgusted with his friend. I mean, that is an appropriate response. Don't answer out loud. Ever been disgusted with a friend? Yeah. I'll answer for you. Yeah. How many times? Look at verse 2. Sorry comforters are you all. How's that for an opening line of disgust? Sorry comforters. That's an oxymoron. Maybe you're not familiar with the term. Some of you are, I realize. Webster defines an oxymoron, a combination of contradictory words, like governmental intelligence. That would be an oxymoron. Or teenage innocence. That's another one that comes to mind. Sorry comforters. You think this is comfort? What a sorry example of comfort you are. One man writes, Job complains that often he has heard many such things as these comforters speak, but in his present plight, such pious platitudes serve only to increase his sorrow. I thought I was hurting before you showed up, but now that you've talked, man, the pain is unbearable. He is disgusted with these people.
11: Have you ever needed comfort, real comfort, and received a lecture instead? Job's friends arrived with good intentions, but left a trail of wounds. Today on Insight for Living, Chuck Swindoll reminds us that grace isn't just a theological concept. It's the way we treat people when they're at their lowest. Most of us have been on both sides of that equation. Take a moment right now and reflect on who in your life might need less advice and a lot more grace. Chuck titled this message, Graceless Words for a Grieving Man. If today's program has motivated you to become a better friend to someone who needs your compassion, we invite you to visit our website. We've assembled a variety of resources to help you. For instance, we're highlighting a popular biography Chuck wrote on the life of Job. It's called Job, A Man of Heroic Endurance. This is Chuck at his very best, probing one of the Bible's most mysterious stories with insight, warmth, and the kind of practical wisdom that can only come from a lifetime of shepherding men and women through the hardest seasons of their lives. This is a book you'll return to again and again, not only to receive infusions of hope, but to help you stay the course over a lifetime. Again, Chuck

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2: All right, good morning. My name is Matthew, taking a look at 2 Corinthians 7:1. Since we have these promises, dear friends, let us purify ourselves from everything that contaminates body and spirit, perfecting holiness out of reverence for God. It's 710 AM and 105.7 FM, The Word. A quick thought on that verse. In a world so full of distractions and temptations, purity is difficult, right? Even more than difficult, the call to purity often goes forgotten and ignored. Cheap grace, quote unquote, cheap grace is sometimes substituted for Jesus's call to passionate, pure, holy living. So while we never want to give into a works righteousness approach to salvation, we must also remember that impurity through laziness, lack of commitment, or simple rebellion contaminates those claiming to be Christians and ruins our influence before the watching world. So we pray that over you today, that you take that and be salt and light in Jesus' name.
0: Inspiration, thanks to Homer Insurance. 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

0: or insurance.
1: We are the triumphant ones. That's what that means. All the spoils that Christ won at the cross, all that he possesses of the eternal glories of the new heaven and the new earth will be our possession as well. We will reign on earth in the millennial kingdom with him. We will sit on thrones with him in the glories of the new heaven and the new earth.
2: Welcome to Grace to You with John MacArthur on KFIA, The Word. John Wesley said this. He said, "I am soon to drop into eternity, and I want to know one thing, the way to heaven." Of course, the way to heaven, through faith alone in Christ alone, is explained in the New Testament, where Jesus Christ is undeniably the focus. But does that mean the Old Testament says nothing about Christ and the salvation he makes possible? Nothing there to deepen what you understand about what the Lord accomplished for sinners like you and me? Consider that today as John MacArthur continues his look at Isaiah 53, the mountaintop of the Old Testament. The title of John's study, The Gospel According to God. And now here's John with the lesson.
1: When we began this study, I introduced to you the fact that the truth in this chapter would answer the most important, essential, vital, critical question that can ever be asked. What is the question? The question is this: how can a sinner be forgiven fully and reconciled to holy God and thus escape eternal hell and enter eternal heaven? That is the question of all questions. It is the supreme religious question for which no system of morality, no mystical spirituality, and no religion has an answer other than Christianity. And the Bible is written to give that answer. If you take that question and that answer out of the Bible is like any other book. It is for this question and this answer that Holy Scripture was revealed. And as far as the Old Testament is concerned, it is nowhere answered more clearly than in Isaiah 53. So here is a word from Yahweh, a word from Jehovah, declaring the answer to life's supreme question: how can a sinner be forgiven fully and reconciled to God, being delivered therefore from eternal hell to eternal heaven? The answer of God is through the death of the righteous one who dies in the sinner's place, paying in full the penalty for sin. Let's look more closely at it. God is the speaker, Yahweh. God the Father is the speaker again, and he introduces his servant again. "My servant," he calls him in verse 11, and that's what he called him when he introduced him back in 52:13, "my servant," the servant of Jehovah, that messianic title we're familiar with. But I want to focus at the righteous one, the righteous one. There is only one who could bear that title, one in this world, one human, one man who could bear that title, the righteous one. And that is such a marvelous Old Testament designation of the Messiah that it was familiar to the New Testament believers who knew the Old Testament. For example, Peter preaches this great sermon in the third chapter of Acts, and he draws down that title. He says, "The God of Abraham, Isaac, and Jacob, the God of our fathers, has glorified his slave Jesus, the one whom you delivered and disowned in the presence of Pilate when he had decided to release him. But you disowned the holy and righteous one." The righteous one. He's the only righteous one. So here is God speaking of his son, his slave, the righteous one, and he says this: "By his knowledge he will justify the many." The many, meaning those who believe. The many, meaning the people of God. The many, meaning those for whose sins he died and atoned. He will justify, that is, he will provide righteousness for them. He, by His sacrifice, by taking on their sins, will be able to grant them His righteousness. We understand the doctrine of justification, that He dies, the righteous one, to justify many sinners. The phrase that I do want to focus on, because you know those other things, is by His knowledge. Whose knowledge are we talking about there? It can go either way in Hebrew. It could be by His knowledge, and that's what's kind of implied in the NAS, by His knowledge, meaning the servant, the righteous one, He will justify many. It could be referring to His knowledge of God's plan, His understanding of God's plan, the perfect wisdom that He possessed. Isaiah makes a point in chapter 1 and chapter 5 about the Israelites lacking knowledge. He makes another very strong point in the 44th chapter of Isaiah about the nations lacking knowledge. So maybe here he's saying, but the righteous one has the knowledge that it takes to do God's will and to provide justification for the many. Problem with that is it wasn't by His knowledge that He justifies us. It was by His what? By His death. The Hebrew would allow us to translate it this way, by the knowledge of Him, the righteous one, my servant, will justify the many. Justification will come to those who know Him, who know Him. It is best to interpret this as our knowledge of Him, of His person, of His work, of His provision in His death and resurrection. The gospel, here God validates the Great Commission. Here God says that He will justify the many who have the knowledge of Him. Neither is there salvation in any other name. No man comes to the Father but by Me. Here is God's testimony to the urgency of proclaiming the message of Jesus Christ to the ends of the earth. The many, the people for whom Christ died, can only be saved when they hear, because saving faith comes, Romans 10, by hearing the message concerning Christ. Faith comes by hearing the word concerning Christ. That is our mandate. And that mandate is given to us here by God Himself. There is then placed right in this very chapter the Great Commission and the call to faith. Faith based on knowledge of the true revelation of Christ. And then God says this, knowing Him in a saving way, knowing Him in penitent faith, will justify the many. How? How can knowing Him justify? Because He will bear their iniquities. God believes in the doctrine of justification. God believes in the doctrine of imputation, because God ordained it. He has more to say. The second half of verse 12, these are the words of Jehovah, Yahweh, speaking again of His servant, the righteous one. He poured out Himself to death. It's always, the verbs are always willing verbs. He poured out Himself to death. Like back in verse 7, He was oppressed and He allowed Himself to be afflicted. His willingness is replete through this entire portion of Scripture. Literally, it means He handed His soul over to death. So God is echoing the confession that we've read from the Jews. Yes, He handed Himself over to death. Then this wonderful statement, and was numbered with the transgressors. Literally, in the Hebrew, it means He let Himself be included among transgressors. In fact, Jesus quotes this in Luke 22, 37, before He got to the cross. He quotes these very words. It is a reference to His incarnation, that He was literally embedded among transgressors. He lived among transgressors. He mingled in this world. And from a visual standpoint, He didn't look any different than anybody else. There was nothing about Him that drew them to the conclusion that He was supernatural. That was part of the problem when He did miracles. There was such a disconnect between what he appeared to be and the power that he had that they decided in their unbelief that that was the power of Satan somehow operating through him. Here God affirms the incarnation. Here God himself, in his own words, says he came down and let himself be embedded in the world of fallen men. This is Philippians chapter 2, that he humbled himself, took upon the form of a man, a servant, and took on death, even the death of the cross. So it's not about his death with criminals. It's about the fact that he came to take his place with sinners. And though he became familiar with sinners, though he would be counted as human among the transgressors, yet he himself was able to do what no human being can do, and that was bear the sin of many. Though he was blended in with sinners in the world, yet he was the only one qualified to rise above them and be the sacrifice for their sins. He is the righteous one, God, embedded in humanity, the God-man. And he appears to be like all the rest, but he is capable of lifting up their sins. And like the scapegoat of the Day of Atonement, Leviticus 16, carrying them away, and that reference is made several times, as you know, in this chapter. And a final word from the Father about his death and his resurrection, even. Last line, interceded for the transgressors. Interceded for the transgressors. I wish the translators had used in the NAS mediated. The word means mediated. It means to mediate, to go between, to stand between. And this is the statement of God that Christ is the one who is between God and man. 1 Timothy 2:5, there is one, what? Mediator between God and man, the man Christ Jesus. Yes, in that mediation, he is the intercessor. He is the one who pleads our case. He is the one who is the bridge to God, the bridge to heaven. He made the required mediation possible through his death. His mediation began for us, really, in the New Testament, in John 17, before he got to the cross, when he prayed that high priestly prayer the night he was betrayed, and he began to pray for us. He began to pray in that incredible prayer that God would bring us all to heaven, that all that belonged to him throughout all of human history would be gathered together, and that they would all be brought to glory where they could see him in his glory and see the glory of the Father. And he began interceding for those for whom he died. He's ever and always our mediator until we finally get to heaven. Hebrews 7:25, Romans 8:34 celebrate the mediating, interceding work of Christ. So God himself then in that section affirms the vicarious substitutionary sacrifice of Christ as the only offering that can satisfy his justice and provide salvation for sinners and bring to them justification. That is to say, they are declared righteous by God. That only comes to those who know him. To know him, that is how that justification takes place individually. And the knowledge of him is therefore critical. That then becomes the mandate for us to spread the knowledge of him to the world. This is a confession the Jews will one day make. This is a confession we have already made. And this is a confession that God himself affirms. That finally brings us to the last word, verse 12. We have looked at the startling servant, the scorned servant. We have looked at the substituted servant, the silent servant, the slaughtered servant. And here is the sovereign servant. Beginning of verse 12, therefore I'll allot him a portion with the great, and he'll divide the booty with the strong. Resurrection, of course, is implied because he's now going to be rewarded. After the suffering, the satisfaction. After the sorrow, the salvation. After the death, the deliverance. After the gore, the glory. After the pain, the pleasure. After the thorns, the throne. After the cross, the crown. The first coming in humiliation, the second coming in exaltation. So the text ends at the second coming. The text ends where it began in 52:13. He will prosper, be high, lifted up, greatly exalted, startling nations, silencing kings. The text ends with a triumphant victory parade as the Lord God Himself sets His servant on the throne and rewards him with all the spoils of His conquering triumph. He is exalted. He is all glorious. He is set on a throne. This is Revelation 11, when the kingdoms of this world become the kingdoms of our God and of His Christ. This is Revelation 19, when He comes on a white horse with all the saints to judge and make war against the ungodly and then to establish His glorious kingdom on earth for 1,000 years, followed by the eternal new heavens and new earth in which He reigns and is forever exalted. This is powerful, royal imagery. This is the image of a conquering hero who returns with all the spoils of his triumph, having overpowered all the hostile forces and embarrassed all the petty kings. He comes triumphant. And God declares two things about him. I'll allot him a portion with the great, and I'll divide the booty with the strong. This is a magnificent statement. We would expect him to say, I will give him everything. That's true. I will exalt him. As Paul says in Philippians, I'll give him a name above every name, that at the name of Jesus every knee should bow. And that name, by the way, is not Jesus. It's the name of Jesus, Lord. That's the name that makes us bow. We would understand it if he said, I'll give him everything. And he will give him everything. But that's not the emphasis here. The emphasis here is about sharing. I will allot him a portion with the great, divide the spoil with the strong. Who are the great and who are the strong? What? That's us. How did we become great and strong when we are insignificant and weak? Actually, the word for great is harabim, literally means the many. The many. The many He justified. We've seen that word many already. He will justify the many. End of verse 12. He bore the sin of the many. Here's the many. Therefore, I'll allot him a portion with the many. Well, why does the translator take it from the many to great? Because by that time, we will have been made great. You say, are we going to be exalted? We are. We're going to become heirs of God, Romans 8:17, and joint heirs with Christ, everything He possesses, we will possess. Is not this the magnanimous grace of God? That we don't sit in eternity, in some sense impoverished, watching Christ enjoy all the rewards, but that everything that He possesses is ours to share? This is the extent of God's massive grace. He divides the spoils with the strong. Who are the strong? They are the weak made strong. We are the many made great, and we are the weak made strong. We are the triumphant ones. That's what that means. We march in His train. I wish I had time to go to the book of Corinthians where Paul says we march in the triumph. All the spoils that Christ won at the cross, all the redeemed of the ages, will be part of a communion of fellowship everlasting that will enrich our lives. All that He possesses of the eternal glories of the new heaven and the new earth will be our possession as well. We will reign on earth in the millennial kingdom with Him. We will sit on thrones with Him, and we will reign forever and ever with Him in the glories of the new heaven and the new earth. And everything that is His will be ours. So the promise of Isaiah is the future generation of Israel will be saved finally in the end. And this will be their confession. And God Himself affirms that this confession is a true understanding of the work of Christ on the cross. But this confession must be your confession. To repent of your sin, to know what Christ has done, to embrace Him in faith as the substitute who took your place, to confess Him as risen Lord, is to be saved. Whoever calls on his name will be saved and escape eternal hell and enter eternal heaven. This is the only question that has an answer that affects you forever.
2: You're listening to Grace to You, the Bible teaching ministry of John MacArthur. John's current study is called The Gospel According to God. Well, friend, if there's one thought to leave you with today, it's this. The gospel is not just a New Testament doctrine. Isaiah 53 makes that clear. Here's what John had to say about that.
1: The gospel is crystal clear in the Old Testament. If you trace through the Old Testament, you begin to see the gospel. But when you come to Isaiah 53, all the threads of the gospel are pulled together in one prophecy that the Spirit of God gave to the prophet Isaiah. Again, what I'm saying is you can see the threads of the gospel. You can see the fall of man, sin, the curse. You can see that God is going to provide a substitute, an innocent victim in the sacrificial system, and you can follow all of the flow of those kinds of things. And it's still a little hazy, I think. Boy, when you get to Isaiah 53, the fog disappears, and it is so systematic. It is so historical. It is so chronological. It is so sequential and so clearly described. The details of the sacrifice of Christ and the significance of that sacrifice, that it is absolutely unmistakable. I would say this, that no Christian should miss the power of this chapter. I would suggest that every believer memorize this chapter. If you memorized Isaiah 53, you would have the gospel on the edge of your lips all the time to give to anyone. You say, well, how do I share the gospel with someone? Recite Isaiah 53. It's all there.
0: It's a pretty powerful affirmation of the inspiration of Scripture as well. I mentioned a couple of weeks ago that the first time I ever heard the gospel preached, it was from Isaiah 53. And I remember that night clearly, just realizing that the gospel was so clear in Isaiah, erased from my brain any doubt I ever had that the Bible was the Word of God.
1: Yeah, I've gone far enough to say, I think it is the single greatest proof of the inspiration of the Old Testament. That is to say that God is the author. There's nothing there that anybody could ever know apart from a divine knowledge. If you're at all wavering on whether the Word of God was written by God, that chapter will take away that doubt for sure.
2: Yes, it will. 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And then be here Monday when John MacArthur launches a study that can fill you with new gratitude over God's work in your life, and that can help draw you close to the Lord if you're feeling distant from Him. Tune in for Our Great Salvation. It's another 30 minutes of unleashing God's truth one verse at a time. on Grace to You.
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9: 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The Word, my name is Matthew. 2 Corinthians chapter 10, 17 through 18 says this, "Let him who boasts, boast in the Lord. For it is not the one who commends himself who is approved, but the one whom the Lord commends." Amen. Hey, so we want to let you know that we've got a comedy night coming up Friday night, September 25th, with Dry Bar Comedian of the Year, Nazareth, and comedian Stephen B. It's clean, but super funny. 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
11: My father's line was always the same. I said, Dad, can I go to this? And in certain cases, he would say, yeah, sure. Other cases, he would say, well, you can go, but without my blessing. And looking back on it, it was genius, really. But he could only play that card if I cared about his blessing. Mm. Now, why would I care about his blessing? Because I love my dad. Mm. Fathers cannot play that card unless they've built that relationship.
12: Welcome to Family Life Today, where we want to help you pursue the relationships that matter most. I'm Ann Wilson.
13: And I'm Dave Wilson, and you can find us at FamilyLifeToday.com. This is Family Life Today. All right, we got Alistair Begg in the studio, and we're going to make him do something that we didn't even prepare him for. We're going to have him coach us on how to deal with the culture pressures that we are raising our families in. We are facing the wind. Our face is being pushed against in the wind right now.
12: Meaning our families.
13: Families, individual marriage, believers, as Christians in the world we're living in right here, right now.
11: Yeah.
13: We're fighting through the wind. What do you mean by that?
11: The Christian is an alien and a stranger. We know that.
13: Yeah.
11: But I used to read that, you know, in First Peter and say, I wonder what it feels like, you know, to be an alien and a stranger. Hmm. Because my growing up years were in a Scotland that still hadn't gone crazy. Mm. And my early years in America were still, there was still the sort of residual impact of some of those great days. I mean, when's the last time you saw 100,000 people in the Cotton Bowl in Dallas singing, there's only one way, one God, one book, and it's the Holy Bible. I mean, yeah, there's a lot of good things going on, but life has changed. The fabric of the culture has just frayed dramatically. And so the children that we are raising are growing up in a world that you and I never experienced. They are part and parcel of a culture that we are largely observers of rather than participants in. Mm. We've essentially, I think we've lived in my lifetime from the 60s, I was born in the 50s, but from the 60s, we've lived through an immoral revolution. An immoral revolution that has literally turned Western culture upside down. And the church has perhaps in some measure managed to identify it. In many cases, I think it's caught us broadsided. I would have to confess the fact that I felt that way because I had an educational system that was framed by a biblical worldview. I was naive to think that my children were actually in public education being framed by the same kind of worldview that I had. I was very strong about the absolute necessity of making sure that our children are not sequestered away from the world in which they live and so on. I've changed my mind entirely on that now because the wind has blown just straight in our faces in relationship to everything, and not least of all family life. So much so that if you've got a mom and a dad and children, a mom and a dad that love each other, that live through the ups and the downs and support one another, that show their children that they are not perfect people, that they are sinners who depend on the grace of God, and so can then act in a spirit of wise compassion in relationship to their children as they try and figure things out. And when you put that together with all of its ups and downs and ins and outs, and then you take that out into a restaurant and you find that the family are actually engaged with one another in conversation, that they're not alone while they're together, they're actually engaged. Parents have got to really get a hold of this. I've got it now with my grandchildren, and I'm watching to see. You know, my oldest grandchild, she's tall, she's cute, she wants a phone like crazy. And I'm saying to my daughter, I wouldn't touch it. I wouldn't do it.
13: Yeah.
11: Why not? Well, because I'm just observing. It seems to me that children at the present time, they're more influenced, I think, by their peers and by social media than we actually realize. It's naive of us to assume that they can imbibe all of that stuff, take it into their little psyches, their little forming brains, as they try and put together all the elements of their life. It's a wonderful opportunity for Christian families to show a decaying culture that God's way is actually best. You know, I can't fix anything, and I'm very slow in putting anything together. It's like I get something out of a box, it's got maker's instructions. And no, don't wait, let's just get the thing started, you know. And we get it halfway through, and I realize, well, that's why we had instructions. What we've really done is we've just taken the maker's instructions, which are given for us for life, and we set them on a side. And our culture is bearing testimony to that. So we have a privileged responsibility to say, no, we're going to go with the maker's instructions. We need to say to young people, you want an adventure? We've got an adventure for you. Mm-hmm. This is no story for wimps. This is a challenge. Jesus is presenting the challenge, and Jesus is also promising the resources to face up to the mm-hmm. challenge.
12: You know, fall is when small groups start back up.
13: No, fall is when football starts.
12: Well, small groups start back up too. And if you're a group leader, you've been thinking about pulling some couples together for a marriage or family study. I hope you're thinking that. And this really is the best time of year to grab materials.
13: Yeah, I mean, you can get them right now through the end of August at Family Life. 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You just go there. 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
12: Yeah. And I feel like we've done almost all of these studies. 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We have the answer for you, and it's on sale.
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12: Alistair, as I look at families, and you probably see this too, they're overwhelmed.
13: Yep.
12: They're overwhelmed with the culture. They're overwhelmed with the pressure of the culture pushing in on their kids with, as you said, social media, all the things that are going on. Parents are tired, you know, they're stressed. So if you're talking to a young family, they want to walk with Jesus, but they feel overwhelmed. Where do they even start?
11: Part of it is, at a very practical level, is I watch even my own family. I don't know how you do all this stuff. Where is, I'm not using names that I have, but, you know, where is Joe? Oh, he's at swim practice. Where is Mabel? Oh, Mabel's doing her violin lesson. Well, who's picking up Sam from the school? Well, that's the it's like, guys, first of all, your kid is not going to play violin for the Cleveland Orchestra. Let's just back off there right now, okay? And I've seen him try to hit a baseball, and he's a good boy and everything, but there's no point investing your life in this. But you better invest your life in making sure that they understand who Jesus is, why he came, why the Bible is important, and even foundational things like reading the Bible together. And I don't mean reading the whole of First Chronicles before they go to school. I mean even a verse to take out into the day, whatever that might be, and assuring them of the Father's love for them and his interest in them and all these things. But part of it is that our children have grown up in a really culture that is demanding the most of everybody all the time.
12: Yeah.
11: And church life doesn't always help that either. Mm. People talk about, if you're going to be committed, it means this, and it means this, and it means this. Goodness gracious, you know. How about just letting people relax a little bit here and not adding the further stress? Mm. I don't have the answers to it all, but I'm certainly alert to the challenges of it. We need to equip guys, men, to be men in their homes, first of all, that there is leadership, that there is a willingness to be the bad guy, to be dad, to be able to say to your kids, look, I love you, but you're not my friend. Mm-hmm. You're my son. And because I am your dad, this is how this has to be. God's way is right. And we just need to just believe God. So the challenge is a challenge. The opportunity is a great opportunity.
13: Mm-hmm. Yeah, so as people of the book, you know, we're Christ followers, so we're people of the book. Yeah. That makes us bad guys.
11: Yeah.
13: How do we navigate that?
11: Well, we got to be good bad guys. Here's one. I'm playing golf in California. Long time ago now. I'm put with a group of guys that I don't know. We set off on this thing, and almost immediately, the jokes were filthy. Mm. I mean, just not even marginal. Mm. We get on a 15, we have to wait. Guy says, hey, Alistair, what do you do? I said, well, I'm actually a pastor of a church. It's a stony silence.
13: Yep.
11: One of the guys says, so how's business? I said, business is really good. I said, because there's no shortage of sinners, as I think you can see. Okay? So it was kind of like a little bit of laughter, but not a lot. We all tee off. I'm out on the course. Guy, who was the main joke guy, comes flying across in his golf cart, pulls up beside me, goes, I don't like what you said out there. He says, you're calling me a sinner. He says, you don't understand. He says, I'm only telling jokes that sinners tell. I mean, I'm just telling their jokes. You understand? He says, because I'm not a sinner. I said, well, I'm delighted to meet you. I said, because there's only one other person that I've heard of in the entire history of humanity that was prepared to make that claim. Well, the guy is so crazy. He goes, and who was that? I said, well, that was Jesus of Nazareth. He says, well, if you're going to bring that stuff up. And then he got in his cart and drove off again. When we got in the clubhouse, I said, you know, you got really fried out there, didn't you? He said, yeah, I did. I didn't like that. I said, well, do you know how I know so much about sinners? He said, no. I said, well, because every morning when I shave, I see one in the mirror. He says, well, you're not a sinner. You're a pastor. I said, no, I'm a sinful pastor. Mm. People don't understand that. Mm. So to be able to hold the line and yet to do it in a way that is winsome, or, you know, humor is a great vehicle, not telling jokes, but just not taking ourselves too seriously. Mm-hmm. I mean, some husbands or fathers, you know, that just driving the thing and just driving their kids under the table, you know. It's a hard line. You know, my dad's line with me when I'm 15, 16, I'm living in Yorkshire. You got to realize what a sheltered background I had, in that I had never been to a movie. And the first movie that I managed to convince my people it was okay to go and see was The Ten Commandments. Okay? They finally relented on that. Wow. Followed up by The Sound of Music or whatever it was, okay? But, you know, I went to the equivalent of Woodstock, which was the Isle of Wight Festival in Britain. And I want to see Yes, and I want to see Procol Harum, and I went to all those things. And my father's line was always the same. I said, Dad, can I go to this? And in certain cases, he would say, yeah, sure. Other cases, he would say, well, you can go, but without my blessing. And looking back on it, it was genius, really. But he could only play that card if I cared about his blessing. Mm. Now, why would I care about his blessing? Because I love my dad. Mm. Because I know that what he's saying, even when I push it back against it, he's saying it for my good. He's not trying to screw my life up. Mm. So fathers they can't play that card unless they've built that relationship. Mm. And that can't be done spending more time with an exercise bag at the gym to the expense of being with your kids when they go to bed at night.
14: Yeah.
11: Some of the best times just lying on the bed beside my kids.
14: We did too.
11: Saying nothing except allowing them to say what they were saying and then responding to it. Mm. With my girls, when guys are coming around, and I mean, I can remember these conversations like they happened yesterday. Are you going to, you know, this guy is, he's got long hair, he's French, he rides bicycles, he's this, he's that, he's all of those things. And I want to spend a lot of time with him. And I'm saying, yeah, but, you know, he doesn't know Jesus. He doesn't love Jesus. And she says, yeah, yeah, but I can win him over. I say, yeah, no, but no, you, I don't think you can. And besides, I don't want you to do that. Then we have the tears. Then I say to her, do you know anybody in the entire world, apart from your mom, that loves you as much as I love you? She said, no. I said, then answer me. Why would I do anything to hurt you or to harm you? Trust me, I'm your dad.
14: So now, sweet.
11: That doesn't come out of a vacuum.
13: Right.
11: Because if we have been so heavy-handed with our children as to create resentment in them, then they'll just tell you, get the heck out of my bedroom, slam the door on you.
13: Yeah.
11: And you're going to have to find some other way to get back in there. So it's a lot of work. It's a lot of effort. It's a lot of prayer. And it's not finished yet. Mm-hmm. It's never finished. I thought when they got out of the house and went to university, this is done. We're done.
14: Yeah.
11: No. There are children forever.
13: Yeah.
11: Forever. So we still pray. And then we add the list, the grandchildren.
14: Yeah.
11: I'm driving in the car home from church the other day. I've got four of my grandchildren in the car, and the boy amongst four girls. He says to his older sister, he says, Leona, how old will you be when I'm 13? She says, I'll be 20. He said, 20? How can you be 20? She says, well, you'll be 13. And then they had this big conversation about, you know, the passage of time and what would that be like and everything. You realize that their tiny little lives are going to be framed by something. And the wind is blowing full on in our faces. Do we have the courage as parents and grandparents to hold the line for the truth of the Word of God? Do we believe in our heart of hearts in a way that transfers through the generations? As for God, His way is perfect. My mantra now is Psalm 71. O God, from my youth you have taught me, and I still proclaim your wondrous deeds. So even to old age and gray hairs, O God, do not forsake me until I proclaim your might to another generation, your power to all those to come.
14: Mm.
11: That's our role now. That's it. It's got to be. That's what you're doing here. That's what you're doing on this program. Mm. You're passing it from one generation to the next.
14: Mm.
11: And it's fantastic and it's necessary. So stay focused.
14: Yeah.
13: Yeah, it's interesting you picked that passage.
11: Is that your favorite?
13: Well, it was one of Dennis Rainey's.
11: Oh, was it really?
13: Yeah, I mean, it's a legacy of family life.
11: Yeah, well, there you go.
13: Yeah, in a sense, you know, this generation to the next to the next.
11: That's good, yeah.
13: And you're sitting here bringing that up because that's how powerful a Christian family can be in this culture. And Dennis would say this, and we agree, and I've said it ever since, you know, the family is one of the strongest evangelistic tools we have.
11: There's two things.
13: To our neighbors.
11: A well-conducted Sunday-by-Sunday service and a family that is prepared to live by the Maker's instructions. Mm. It's great.
13: That's powerful.
14: Well, it makes me think of Matthew 10:16, when Jesus was sending the disciples out two by two, and he said to them, I am sending you out like sheep among wolves. Therefore, be as shrewd as snakes and as innocent as doves. And that is a word for our day.
11: It is.
14: Like, as we go out, and I'm thinking about our homes, I'm thinking about how many kids we had on our homes as our kids were growing up, their friends. And I'm telling you, and it's even more so now, these kids are looking for a place that they're seen, that they're loved. They want truth.
11: Yep.
14: They don't want it shoved in their face in a judgmental, kind of unappealing way.
11: Right.
14: They just want the gospel,
11: right,
14: which is the good news for everyone. And it comes with this grace and unconditional love of just listening to a story. Talk about a platform. Our kids, like, bring their kids in, bring their friends in the door, because we can love them and listen to them, because it's a crazy culture and who knows what's going on in their homes. But to see a good marriage and a family that feels like, man, there's joy here, there's security here, there's truth here.
11: Yeah, we've just adopted a young lady as her aunt and uncle. You know, she comes out of a background that her parents, I don't know if they were ever married, but she's an only child. She's been in prison for the last year and a half, and she's now out. It's just the very thing you're saying, that now she's, for the first time, she sees the way, at least some small negative of what the full Technicolor picture is supposed to look like in terms of a husband and a wife and a family that that functions. No, it's
14: what did she say?
11: She's thrilled to bits. It's amazing. Well, every time we see somebody born again by the Spirit of God, we realize this is just, this is fantastic. I mean, this is something that God has done. Mm. And it really is something that God has done. It always is, of course, because only God can open blind eyes. Yeah. Only God can soften hard hearts. Paul writes and he says, do you not realize that God's kindness would lead you to repentance? Mm. The kindness of God, a God who, despite the fact that we are rebels, comes to seek us out and goes to such lengths in order to put us back together again. Mm. This is the story we have, and we need to, you know, let a culture go where it's going. I mean, there's no point going to stick your finger in all the holes in the dam right now. We just have to go wisely, courageously, and tell the story that we've been given to tell, and trust God.
14: Yeah.
13: The middleman on the cross and going viral. What's that all about?
11: That was in Dallas, you know, at a seminary thing.
13: Oh, it was?
11: The man on the middle cross, you know. The angel interviews him. It's all fiction, of course, but I mean, were you a member of a church? No. And were you baptized? No. You were in a home Bible study group? No, no, no. So what are you doing here? Well, I don't know. I don't know. Well, I'm going to get my supervisor, you know. So you get the supervising angel, he comes. Yeah, so what's going on? The other guy told me about it. He said, so let's just get straight to it. On what basis are you here? Well, the man on the middle cross told me I can come. That's all any of us are going to say.
14: Yeah. Mm.
11: That's it. My hope is built on nothing less than Jesus' blood and righteousness. Mm. Dare not trust the sweetest frame, but wholly lean on Jesus' name. That's it. That's what we want at the center of our lives and at the heart of our families.

0: You know, as I think about what Alistair was talking about family, I wish we would have had family life today when we first got married. Have you ever thought about that? It wasn't available then.
1: No.
0: And so we had family life, the ministry, we had the weekend to remember, but we didn't have a daily program that gave us daily input on how to be a husband, a wife, a mom, a dad, a Christian home, and a Christian family. And we were clueless.
1: I'm thinking if I would have listened to Alistair when we were younger, that would have impacted me. And what Alistair just did, that was like gold, wasn't it?
0: Oh, yeah.
1: It's just somebody that's looking back and looking forward. It gives you a real foundation to build your life on, which is Jesus.
0: It's building your life on wisdom.
1: Yeah.
0: Wisdom from the Word of God. And I would just say, guess what? We now do have family life today. That's in people's homes and cars and phones every single day, giving them input from the Word of God to say, here's how God designed the family, and we want to give you wisdom to lead that way. And I just want to say, we believe this is critical in these days. The wind is in our face, and we need to be strong and courageous to go forward and know how to do that. So I'm not inviting you. I'm challenging you to say, you know what? Instead of just listening, be a partner with us. Be a financial partner, which means you decide, I'm going to give whatever amount monthly to be a monthly partner with Family Life and say, I want this ministry to not just impact me, but impact my neighbors. And the only way that happens is people like you saying, I'm in. I'm not just a spectator. I'm playing. I'm getting on the field, and I'm playing, and I'm giving. And I'm giving to Family Life, and I want to make a difference. And you will make a difference. We need you. And again, his book is called The Christian Manifesto, Jesus' Life-Changing Words from the Sermon on the Plain. And you know what the plane is. Sometimes we call it the mount, but it's the plane. Okay, you can get your copy by clicking the link in the show notes at familylifetoday.com.
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3: Hi, good morning. My name is Matthew. Philippians 1:21 says this: to me, to live is Christ, and to die is gain. Hey, thanks for joining us here on 710 AM and 105.7 FM, The Word. Let's pray together. Father, we need you this morning. We are weak, but you are strong. God, we don't have all the answers, but we know you do. We can't see an hour from now, God, but you see our entire lifespan, and you have created an amazing journey for us, which ends in eternal home with you in heaven, God. So just as we surrender and commit everything going on in our lives today, and they are numerous, Lord Jesus, we just cast our cares onto you. We pray that you would just send us your Holy Spirit. Give us the peace and rest that we need to be good examples for you today with our friends, our family, our coworkers. Lord God, just be glorified in our lives today, we ask. In Jesus' name, amen.
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1: Welcome to Sekulow. It's Friday, August 21st. Will Haynes in studio. I'm in studio. And look, we got a packed show because I want to flash back a little bit, show you some amazing work the ACLJ has been doing. We've talked about a lot of this throughout the week. There's some really interesting things happening. Of course, our focus has been on the state of California. And you may have wondered why the ACLJ spends so much time talking about California. Why are we always there? Number one, one of the top states for supporters of the ACLJ is the state of California. I know that can be shocking to a lot of you. You think maybe we got, a southern stranglehold or a midwestern stranglehold. But no, when you look at the states that really support the work of the ACLJ, of course, it's across the board, so many different ones. And sure, those southern states or those more red states, they certainly are supportive of the work we do. But we also know there's deep need for us in states like California and New York. And we see that from just the numbers. We can see where people donate. We can see where people support. And of course, where people like you call in from or comment from. Let me know where you're watching from. That's always appreciated. But we're going to break down over the next few segments a lot of what we've covered, Will, in California with our FOIA cases.
2: That's right. And when a state is doing things that lessens the trust in the federal election system, even if you are from a red state or you are from not California specifically, you need to make sure that all of the states are doing the right thing to protect the free and fair elections of this country so that everyone has trust in the system. What we've been uncovering through our open records request to California, the state equivalent of FOIA there, is really trying to get at the heart of, are the mechanisms within the state, both the Secretary of State as well as the California Department of Justice, doing what they are supposed to be doing under federal law to ensure the freedom, the fairness of their elections, and to ensure that only people who have the right to vote are allowed to vote. And we're starting to see through these FOIAs that they are not tracking certain things. They aren't reporting certain things. And it raises a lot of questions. So sometimes you have to first expose it to know where to go next. And that's exactly what you're going to hear today on this broadcast. Some of the latest updates in our fight to ensure the security of the elections in California, which affect every state.
1: Yeah, and with that being said, we also want to make sure you're supporting the work of the ACLJ. Today is actually the last formal day of our impact match. Next week, we're going to have a special last week kind of big push. You're going to tune into some exciting new video package, everything we put together. But just for the traditional impact match, today is it. I want you to be a part of it today. That's at ACLJ.org. And ACLJ.org, any donation that is made today, any donation that's made today is doubled by our ACLJ champions. Okay, there's also some members involved in that too. They get together and they make a pledge. And that number is usually, I'll be honest, extremely high. But it only can reach that number. Like, I'll be honest with you, I don't think we've ever reached the full, we've never had to say we got to go back for more. Because we are able to get the incredible champions to say, yes, we will pledge X amount. And it usually ends up being, somewhere it could be up towards $1 million. But our monthly push for these kind of things are so when you donate, they're ready to unlock their pledge at any level. If we ever do reach that budget and that limit, I'll let you know. I'll be happily celebrating that the work of the ACLJ has gotten to that point. But you need to be a part of it today. And I encourage you to go to ACLJ.org where all your donations are matched. And again, that's the legal side. That's the media side. That's the ACLJ. That's the ECLJ, our European Center. And of course, we are talking about all the legal work that we do, absolutely no cost. This show that we do at no cost to you. There's no paywalls here. And then you even talk about our offices in Jerusalem, the ACLJ Jerusalem. Or you talk about, again, our European Center for Law and Justice, the ACLJ team that's all over this country. The work that we do overseas, whether that's some of the stuff you've heard recently about some of the work we're doing, whether it's related to China, Pakistan, wherever it may be, at the UN, our team is there, and we're only there because you support the work. So as we head to a break, it is Friday. It's the last day to talk about this for the week. Your donations will be doubled of any level. It's $5, $500. Do whatever you can. We appreciate it. Go to ACLJ.org.
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5: This is Hugh Hewitt for townhall.com. Abdul El-Sayed is Hassan Piker, and Hassan Piker is Abdul El-Sayed. That's the bottom line for Michigan voters considering the race for the open Senate seat in the upcoming election. El-Sayed is the Democratic nominee. Piker is the progressive, regressive, transgressive Twitch streamer, vulgar, hate-filled, racist streamer, an online ranter who hates blacks, whites, women with seemingly equal passion. He thinks the United States deserved 9/11. None of this is a hidden secret. El-Sayed attached himself to Piker's hip in order to win the Michigan Democratic primary. If El-Sayed somehow fools the Michigan electorate into sending him to D.C. in November, Piker will push aside Bernie Sanders and AOC as the key kingmaker in the Democratic Party. El-Sayed is going to be facing GOP nominee Mike Rogers, a seven-term congressman from Michigan. Working in Rogers' favor, Michigan doesn't want to become known for the craziest hater in the Senate since the Civil War. I'm Hugh Hewitt.
6: Inspiration thanks to Homer Insurance. Hit a home run with Homer Insurance.
1: All right, we're back. My voice cracked there because, you know, I'm this emotional about this. Phone lines are open, 1-800-684-3110. Jordan's joining us in studio now. Of course, we were talking about the ACLJ's work here, and I think this is always important to point out when we are directly involved. You know, you've heard some of these big stories. Yesterday, we're talking about the bounty for our soldiers that's happening in Iran. You're hearing about all this, you know, situation where the ACLJ can get involved in a diplomatic way. We can get involved in an international way.
7: The European Center for Law and Justice. Absolutely. And the work we've done at the International Criminal Court.
1: But this,
7: that usually comes after the fact, though, when the war is over.
1: Yeah. This, though, we're directly involved, and we're actually leading the charge here.
2: That's right. And Jordan, this is a state FOIA request, essentially. It's not called FOIA, but
7: every state's got their own reason. A lot of them are called state sunshine laws that basically allows citizens. It shouldn't have to take attorneys and legal groups to do it, but because these governments, like the federal government, even under this administration, as we know, and the political appointees will tell you, you're going to go up against those bureaucrats. You're going to have to ask hard and usually take them to court to get any answers. Here, you know, the first response from the Secretary of State's office is, we got nothing. We don't track anything about removing people from the list that has to do with being non-citizens, which is bizarre because federal law requires you to have the reasons. And so there's no way of knowing then why, if their list has removed people who should not have been voting at all, even in San Francisco, that allows legal non-citizens. So people who are here legally but aren't citizens to vote for the school board, they allow that, but there's like, who else is tracking? And they're saying, you can't even check a box. Then you go to the AG's office and they're saying, you know, we'll look through some cases and some actions for you, but as of right now, we've got no policy on this.
2: Well, and remember,
7: in a state that has probably got the most illegal immigrants in it, next to maybe Texas, which is, of course, cracked out a lot harder than the state of California.
1: It's a big issue state. I mean, this should be something that's really top tier.
2: And remember what happened in New Jersey that we just talked about, where they discovered that they accused a glitch of happening within the software that allowed people to register when they just got their driver's license through motor voter laws. We see we're fighting in Maryland right now to get records related to this, because Maryland, some cities, like we're talking about in California, allow non-citizens to vote in municipal elections. So we're asking in Maryland, how do you keep those two roles separate? Or if someone moves to another city and says, I'm registered to vote, how do they not automatically get statewide? We're asking these questions. In California, here's what's so shocking to me is, one, we didn't even have to sue yet, because in California, the Secretary of State just came back and said the quiet part out loud.
1: Yeah, I mean,
2: by
1: at least
2: saying,
1: they're giving
2: we
1: us
2: don't
1: the
2: track
1: info.
2: It. So therefore, we have nothing to give you. But here's what I want to point out. Remember, they said they don't contained voter status reason for cancellation due to non-citizenship. That's what the Secretary of State told us. But then tried to kind of assuage any concerns that we may have that this could lead to illegal voting by putting this. This is graphic one. California law unambiguously provides that a person shall not be registered unless they are a United States citizen. California Elections Code 2100-2101. Voters register to vote through affidavits of registration when they must attest under penalty of perjury and by signature that they satisfy all eligibility requirements, including citizenship. So they're saying, look, we don't track it, but don't worry, it's illegal. So you don't have to be concerned about people illegally registering to vote because it's a crime. They'll get in trouble. Then you fast forward to what we just got from the Department of Justice. This is the entire reason our attorneys had to go to both places, because they say in response to part two, which part two was the question where we asked for all records containing or addressing policies for handling investigative referrals for illegal voting, what their response was. In response to part two of your records request, after a reasonable search, including contacting knowledgeable individuals, DOJ has not identified any records, meaning any documents, right, anything written down, any procedures, addressing policies that are specific to handling investigative referrals for illegal voting. This concludes DOJ's response to part two. So the Secretary of State saying they don't track it, but don't worry, it's illegal. So if there's a law being broken, the DOJ will handle it. The DOJ says, we don't have any policies related to investigating that. So, Jordan, are they telling us this isn't a priority?
1: And then also, now what?
7: They say it's not a priority. I mean, they go on and say, sometime around August 27th, we're going to give you some information about how the DOJ said it found some records that could be responsive, but they need more time to review them for redactions and exemptions. Even that could be. They're not even sure if the records they found are actually responsive to our request about whether or not, if anybody calls in and has a question, I imagine it's a worker. A lot of those are volunteers. It can be a small area in California. It could be a big precinct. And you go and vote and someone's there, then maybe their info doesn't show up. And there's questions about citizenship because the ID, and you don't have to have an ID there. And so usually you do a provisional ballot, right? So you'd call in then and they have rules. You'd call and say, okay, I let this person do a provisional ballot. And sometimes they can come back in and correct it. You can say, if you come back in, we correct it and it doesn't have to be provisional anymore.
1: Yeah.
7: Where is that going in California? And I feel like it's going into a deep, dark hole that says, let's let everybody just vote.
1: I think we'd be surprised how often this does happen. I was in line here in Tennessee, voting in the primary election. This is someone who was motivated enough to go vote in a primary and then got there, was not registered, had just moved to Tennessee, younger person, didn't understand necessarily the rules. Not everyone is engaged and informed as people who listen to this show. No. You may not understand. There are people who are willing to get in a long line, go try to vote, but then have no idea or understanding that they are not registered or have to register in the wrong place. And the same thing I saw, say, okay, we got to get on a phone call. They got to get on a phone call with the head of whatever the election committee that makes this decision. Like, I saw it all play out in real time, and it made me go, oh, this is crazy to me that this is what happens. Not on, again, not a general election. This is a primary for governor here in Tennessee. And someone still showed up to vote because they wanted to. I don't think they were trying to vote illegally. Right. They just were completely uninformed.
7: Well, and didn't know where to go or if they were registered at the right location.
1: And they were with somebody who maybe was like, let's go vote.
7: And, you know, early voting even confuses that more, because when it's early voting, you can usually vote in any precinct anywhere in the state. So you could be someone who votes, let's say, in Memphis, but you're in Knoxville during early voting. You're able to go into Knoxville, which you would not be able to do on election day. Mm-hmm. And you'd have to go to your precinct in Memphis, but you could go early voting and show up at one in Knoxville, and they've got to handle you on the record system. So while, again, I think early voting can be good and bad, and I think there's rules around it that could make it better. The closer it is to the actual election day, the better, because we know you find out a lot about candidates right before elections.
1: Yeah.
7: And now what they do, if you notice with the attack ads, is the attack ads start running right before early voting begins now. So you start getting all of that, which doesn't always give time for the person who was attacked necessarily to get their response up before people are already voting. That's not good for our system either.
2: Well, and I think what comes next, because this is ACLJ attorneys that are working very diligently on this, trying to get these records. One, we have to see what the DOJ says later in this month, and just about 10 days from now, we should get more records. We can analyze those. But there's a lot of different avenues. One, just the Secretary of State's office alone notating that they don't keep the reason for taking someone off their rolls could be violation of federal law. That's something that we could send to the Federal Election Commission saying you need to look into this. Congressional oversight. We have a lot of allies in Congress that we could get this information to as they look at strengthening our elections. But I think it's also, it goes to show there's a ballot measure on the ballot in California for voter ID that the very same attorney general's office who right here is saying we have no policies for investigating illegal voting or people that are registered to vote illegally. He's the one who changed the language on the ballot provision to make it harder to pass by changing it from we are requiring ID to protect the elections to we are barring people from voting unless they show ID. Even the negative inference there. So what we're looking at is moving forward, the different steps that can come. We are going to analyze what comes in later this month and be able to look forward at the next steps of how to keep going.
1: That's right. And I want in the next segment for you to join us as well, as we're going to continue talking about the work of the ACLJ in a completely different manner. But again, it kind of ties itself in. You're not going to want to miss this. You'll see how the ACLJ is getting involved in a lot of different legal pursuits and people who are essentially were targeted for just being representation of President Trump, of the Trump administration, of conservatives. We'll get back to that in the next segment, but we'll still take calls on this, and phone lines are open. I want to hear from you at 1-800-684-3110. 1-800-684-3110. All the lines are open. Okay, we've given you all the information. I see how many of you are watching. Some of you got to have calls. You got to have a comment. I know you do. 1-800-684-3110. Maybe you're one of those people who got in line. You're like, man, I got in line and I didn't know. Too busy at the Tame Impala show. Just what happens. 1-800-684-3110. Be on the air today. Listen, it is the 18th of the month here. After this couple weeks, you're not going to have to hear about me talking about a match or a drive for quite some time. So I want you to be a part of it today. 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
8: 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Wade, and standing up for the religious liberty of our kids and seniors. But even with the many historic wins we've achieved, the battle is far from over. The attacks on our constitutionally protected rights persist. Countless unborn babies remain in jeopardy, and across the globe, innocent Christians are being targeted and killed across this country and around the world. 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
1: 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Of course, we just were talking about what was going on in California and our investigation into how they treat voter fraud, voter ID, voter certification to make sure people actually are voting that they should be voting. And we could learn very quickly that they don't have a whole lot of standards and practices. And we're going to get to that. Same time, the ACLJ is dealing with another matter here that I think we want to get into. Again, this ties in somewhat to this issue of election integrity, but also the importance of being able to have proper representation.
2: Well, and this is a thing that the ACLJ has fought back against in many different avenues for a long time. And it's lawfare that's used by the left to try to go after their political enemies using the legal system as a form of attack. And I've seen people on Rumble and on YouTube as well comment that they've seen this case that we've taken on being talked about in other areas and that they were excited about it. We hadn't addressed it on air yet. But this is where the ACLJ, Jordan, is representing Professor John Eastman. He was an attorney that represented President Trump, much like yourself and your dad, that the state of California decided to go after him because of his representation of President Trump. He was never sanctioned by a court. He was never found of doing misconduct as an attorney, but they went straight to disbarment. And now we are having to take this to the Supreme Court of the United States to fight for justice here.
7: You know, it's interesting. In the United States of America, we are protected, even as attorneys, to make novel legal arguments that may not have been made before in past history because they weren't necessary or our brains weren't having to deal with the problem that was at hand. And even if that is not going to be one that ultimately gets accepted generally by the courts, it doesn't mean that by putting it forward to the courts, you are somehow violating your oath as an attorney. The only way that would be like a violation, you'd really have to figure out intent here, is if you knew 100% that this was somehow illegal to even put this forward, or you were totally wasting the court's time.
1: Very rare.
7: And usually that wouldn't happen until a court had already said, we would never consider this because of X, Y, and Z. And you could usually appeal that court and then appeal to the next court and to the next court. And then if you're in state court, you can ultimately appeal that decision to the U.S. Supreme Court. And then if you kept doing it, they might. But think about how many people, sometimes on their own, or just small legal offices, file bad claims in local and state courts. And while they may get sanctioned sometime, they may get a little fine. What they don't have taken away is their bar license.
1: Yeah, usually
7: they just lose. Sometimes they lose and the court's kind of tough on them. And then the state bar may look at it after maybe five or six times and say they need to go back through and do a special legal training. But they're very cautious about just revoking licenses 100% with like no due process, no way to move forward, no way to get that license back. Because you put forward a novel legal theory in a very quick, heated time in the United States involving a presidential election, so things have to move fast, that ultimately courts did not accept. And because of that, you are somehow your entire practice of law needs to be deleted and you need to be removed. This is like you're canceled from being an attorney in the state of California because you took a position their courts didn't like.
2: Well, in Jordan, that
7: their
2: one
7: bar association didn't like. Really.
2: Why we have to take this to the Supreme Court is that it's the way that the California bar works. It goes through the state Supreme Court, and then now
7: bars, yeah.
2: It's the court of first look here is the Supreme Court of the United States for us to make this appeal. Right. So it's a direct jump to the Supreme Court, and we'll be filing very early. But I wanted to bring up what you just said was so fascinating because the lawfare here isn't just against Professor Eastman.
7: No.
2: And that's why sometimes we have to explain why.
1: The inciting incident.
2: But why we have to protect the attorneys here is because what their goal isn't just to get Professor Eastman disbarred. It's that conservatives won't have anyone to represent them. Right. I saw Ted Cruz put out a graphic yesterday about how the political donations of like the top 100 law firms in the country, not even one of them has more than 50% to a Republican.
7: Right.
2: That, now that's fine. That's freedom of speech, freedom of association. There's nothing inherently wrong with that. But if you make it toxic, or you make it something to be ashamed of if you represent a conservative, then whenever the left wants to use lawfare against you, then you have no one to represent you. And that's one of the other key elements here, is trying to protect the right to an attorney for every American here, not just the president or future political politicians. It's when the left wants to use the courts as a weapon of political power, you have to have someone that can represent you, including ACLJ attorneys.
7: Yes, I mean, that is, you're right. The ultimate goal is to scare people away from cases that may be controversial or may be new. But you know what? If you look back in history, Logan and Will, if you look back in history, the cases that were novel, the cases that were new, starting with the powers of the federal government and the judiciary, the Marbury versus Madison,
2: right,
7: going to the civil rights movement and post-Civil War Reconstruction, if again, it was tough for those NAACP attorneys to go to court because of the death threats. But imagine if those courts and their bar associations just started disbarring them because they say, you know what? Our laws say that you don't get to vote. You don't get to have this representation. And so you're putting forward arguments that are
1: illegal. Are
7: direct conflict with our state law. You've lost four or five of these cases. We're going to disbar you. And instead, what they would do then is they'd imprison sometimes the attorneys, you know, in contempt. That's just even worse to some extent. But I don't remember them having their licenses necessarily revoked. So has it gotten even worse than what was happening during the civil rights movement for conservatives? I mean, I don't think we're there yet, but that's the idea. The idea is to scare you away, and it's why those big law firms will donate to the Democrats. Republicans don't believe this. You could be far left attorney. We don't believe that you should be barred from being an attorney because you come up with novel legal theories, especially if you're coming out of the world of legal academia, which is what they're working on constantly. I mean,
1: your job is to
7: law review articles.
1: Your job is to defend a client.
7: Yeah.
1: It's not necessarily to even agree with your client.
7: And you're coming up with any possible way to defend them. And usually you put up three or four different ways. If the court doesn't like this, also court needs to look at this. And if it doesn't like this, you should look at this. But he is in a situation where he was dealing with a hostile bar association, then a hostile state court system. And it will be interesting to see here in the Supreme Court. We're going to be filed in less than 2 weeks.
1: That's what I'd say. We're about to head to break, but what is that next step? What do we do, and how can everyone get involved?
7: Yeah, so we've got less than 2 weeks here. So we need people to go to ACLJ.org and get supportive, because that will mean reply briefs coming. And again, we're a lot of work on this before you actually get to the decision about whether the court is going to take the case.
1: Like, the ACLJ is involved in all these issues today, as we've been really highlighting a lot of the work that we're doing directly. And I wanted to make sure you know that, because we are, of course, well over halfway through our impact match. 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
12: Well, good morning. My name is Matthew, and I am looking at 1 John 5, verse 12, which says, "He who has the Son has life. 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And we just want to take a moment to commend you. 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
15: We are the first generation that could literally get the gospel to pretty much everyone. So here's a challenge I have for you. Would you take the gospel to people who have offended you, or people you're not comfortable with, or people you don't even necessarily want to be with?

If you find a great restaurant or see a good movie, chances are you're not shy about mentioning it to someone else. We like to pass along helpful suggestions. But so many of us just don't feel comfortable in suggesting someone consider the hope of the gospel. We'll talk about that reluctance today on A New Beginning, as Pastor Greg Laurie continues his studies in the book of Acts. We'll learn to follow the example of our first century forefathers and discover the thrill of spreading the good news.

0: and turn to Acts chapter 10. And the title of the message is Never Say Never. Think about this for a moment. We are the first generation that could literally fulfill the Great Commission in our lifetime. Think about that. Because of all of the technology that we have today, we could literally get the gospel to pretty much everyone on the planet. But that's a big project. We can just stop and think about our own life and going into our own world. So the book of Acts, it's the work of the Holy Spirit that happened through the lives of ordinary people. It was the Spirit of God working through the Word of God in the hearts of the people of God, and it was said of them that they turned their world upside down. Well, now in the book of Acts, we have sort of a shifting of the gear, if you will, and there's a change in the strategy of the church, where they now seem to get a better understanding of the simple fact that they were to take the gospel to everyone. Everyone needed to hear it, not just the people that they were personally comfortable with. Also, before us here in Acts, is a story of a man who was searching for God. He was a true seeker of God. And if a person is really seeking God, God will make himself known to them. God promises in Jeremiah 29:13, you'll seek me and find me when you search for me with all of your heart, and I will be found by you. And the name of this man was Cornelius, and he was a centurion. And this is a pivotal moment with his conversion, because now the church is going to leave, not just bringing the gospel to their fellow Jews, but to non-Jews or Gentiles as well, to go out there and impact everybody. Acts chapter 10, starting at verse 1. And by the way, I'm reading from the New Living Translation. In Caesarea, there lived a Roman army officer named Cornelius, who was a captain of the Italian regiment. He was a devout man. He feared the God of Israel, as did his entire household. He gave generously to charity and was a man who regularly prayed to God. One afternoon, around 3 o'clock, he had a vision, and he saw an angel of God coming toward him. Cornelius, the angel said. Cornelius stared in terror. What is it, sir? Which, by the way, when an angel appears, it's a good idea to call him sir, right? And though Cornelius is a powerful leader of others, he knows greater power when he sees it. And the angel replies, your prayers and gifts to the poor have not gone unnoticed by God. Now send some men down to Joppa to find a man named Simon Peter. He's staying with Simon, a leather worker who lives near the shore. Ask him to come to visit you. So we'll stop there. Looping back now to Cornelius. He's a centurion. By the way, it was not easy to become a centurion. They commanded 300 to 600 troops. One of the historians of the day named Polybius described centurions as men who were not so much the venturesome daredevils as they were natural leaders known for their steadfastness and dependability in the heat of battle. So Cornelius, he's a leader. He's an intelligent man. He's a level-headed man. He's a respected man. And like most Romans of his day, he would worship Roman gods. They had many gods that they would bow before: Jupiter, Mars, Venus. Many of them would even worship Caesar as a deity. So this was the world he lived in, but he knew this was not the answer. Something about the Jewish people and their worship of the one true God fascinated him. They were monotheistic. They worshiped one God. He was polytheistic. He worshiped many gods. He was drawn, but he didn't really know how to believe quite yet. He was a true seeker, and God was about to make himself known to this man. Now, here's what I find interesting. An angel appears to him and says, go talk to Peter. You're going to get the answers to all of your questions. Why didn't the angel just give him the gospel? Because the job of angels is not to preach the gospel. That's our job. Our job is to preach the gospel. How can they believe in him unless they've heard about him? How can they hear unless someone tells them? Asked Paul in Romans 10:14. So here we have Cornelius, and the Lord's getting him ready. Meanwhile, back in Joppa, we have Simon Peter. God's prepping him. He's getting these guys ready to meet each other. It's going to be an explosive moment in church history and in the strategy of the church. Peter is sitting on the rooftop of the home of a guy named Simon the Tanner. That doesn't mean that he laid out and got tans all the time. It means that he had hides of leather and such. And so he was a leather worker, if you will. And Peter is hungry. Acts 10 now, go over to verse 9. The next day, as Cornelius's messengers were nearing the city, Peter's up on the flat roof to pray. It's around noon. He's hungry. He was hungry, not hangry. And while lunch is being prepared, he fell into a trance. And he saw the sky open and something like a large sheet was let down by its four corners. And in the sheet were all sorts of animals, reptiles, and birds. And then a voice said to him, "Get up, Peter, kill and eat them." Verse 14, "Never, Lord," Peter declared. "I have never in all of my life eaten anything forbidden by our Jewish laws." The voice spoke again and said, "If something God says is acceptable, don't say it isn't." Okay, we'll stop there. Okay, this would be like a very health-conscious person having a sheet or a sail or a picnic blanket, if you like, lowered from heaven with all of the foods that you are not supposed to eat. You know, In-N-Out Burger, Chipotle burritos, nachos with extra cheese, pizza. By the way, I just named all of my favorite foods, literally, right there. You just heard them all. And, you know, and saying, "Eat, oh, I can't eat that. I'm into healthy foods." Or it'd be like me, having a sheet lowered from heaven filled with wheat germ and kale and tofu and things of that nature, right? And so, but the idea here is this is not about food. This is about people. This sheet with all of these critters that were on it is a metaphor that God is giving to Peter, and he's saying, leave your comfort zone and go to a new group of people, specifically the Gentiles.
1: Pastor Greg Laurie will have the second half of his message in just a moment. Well, Pastor Greg, it's such an encouragement to us here at A New Beginning when listeners tell us how this broadcast has impacted their life.
2: Yeah.
1: In fact, some people even call us and leave a recording of how the program has affected them.
2: Mm-hmm.
1: That's really the way that impacts us most, because we get to hear that in their actual voice. Isn't that true?
0: Oh, yes. I can't tell you, Dave, how many times I've met people just out and about, and they'll tell me of how they came to Christ hearing our radio broadcast. That's such a blessing to me. And I want other people to hear those stories. So here's my question to you. Have you made a commitment to Jesus Christ listening to A New Beginning? And maybe you came to Christ at one of our Harvest Crusades or watching something we did online or whatever it is. But if you came to Christ through our media ministry, I'd love to hear your story. And I want to hear it in your voice. I want you to tell me what happened to you, and we just might use it and put it on air. And a lot of people will be blessed to hear what God has done in your life. So there's a number you can call. It's a designated number. So only call this number to share your story. And Dave, what is that number?
1: Yes, 866-871-1144. You can call anytime. Again, 866-871-1144. Tell us how the Lord has used this ministry to bring you to the Lord. Well, we're talking about the importance of sharing the gospel today as Pastor Greg presents his message from Acts 10 called Never Say Never.
0: You know, we're in a time in the church now where I don't think division is ever necessary, but I see people dividing over really small things, second tier, even third tier things. And your group gets narrower and narrower. It's down to pretty much us four and no more, and I'm not sure about you other three, right? And this is not the time to divide. This is the time to unify and get back to our primary mission that God has given to us. When a secular culture sees a divided church, they don't care about what we say. And here's what Paul reminds us of in Ephesians 4:3. Make every effort to keep yourselves united in the Spirit, binding yourselves together with peace. And so make every effort to get along with people. Make every effort to not divide from people. And it's interesting that this happened in a place called Joppa. Does Joppa ring a bell with any of you Bible students? Of course, you remember the story of Jonah. And God called Jonah to take God's message to the people of Nineveh, who were renowned for their wickedness and cruelty. And Jonah flat out refused, and he got a boat going in the opposite direction from a little place called Joppa. I've been to Joppa. It's a seaport in Israel, and it's a beautiful little spot, actually. And so there at Joppa, Jonah ran from God. You know the rest of the story. A great storm came, and he was thrown overboard and swallowed by a great fish. Ultimately, he repented and was given a second chance and went to Nineveh and preached to them, and a great spiritual awakening broke out. But it's interesting, it's Joppa. Joppa's the place where God was directing Jonah and now Peter to go to people they were not necessarily comfortable with. So here's a challenge I have for you. Would you take the gospel to people who have hurt you? Would you take the gospel to people who have offended you? Would you take the gospel to people who have mistreated you, or people you're not comfortable with, or people you don't even necessarily want to be with? Let me illustrate it from my own life. As you know, my mom was married and divorced 7 times, and she was an alcoholic and went from husband to husband. And there were a lot of boyfriends in between, and I went along. Her name was Charlene. I was on Charlene's wild ride. You've heard of Mr. Toad's wild ride. I was in Charlene's wild ride. And so after I came to Christ, I pretty much had a full-time ministry sharing the gospel with my old dads. I'll put them in quotes. Some were successful. I was able to share the gospel with Oscar Laurie, the man who adopted me and whom my mom left. And I was able to lead him to the Lord. Toward the end of his life. That was fantastic. Well, my mom leaves Oscar. I get out of my classroom, and the Cadillac is loaded with a bunch of luggage, and we're on our way to Hawaii to meet my, quote, new dad, who I'd never heard of before. Well, he too was an alcoholic and a violent drunk, and one night they got in a fight, and he took out a wooden statue and hit my mother, knocked her unconscious. She landed on the floor. I came out of my room as a little boy and saw my mom lying in a pool of blood, and he was holding the statue up in a menacing way. And I remember it. It was such a weird statement. He said, "Go back to bed. She's fine. It's just ketchup." Well, I knew what it was. And I climbed out the window of our house and went to a neighbor, and the police were called. But she left him, understandably. So now, fast forward, I'm a Christian, I'm a pastor, and I'm preaching in Honolulu, and someone comes up to me and says, "Hey, your dad is very sick. I don't know how long he's going to live. Maybe you should go talk to him." And I said, "No, thank you." Why did I say no, thank you? Because he hurt my mother. I had a hard heart against this man. Even as a Christian, I wanted nothing to do with him. And the Holy Spirit spoke to my heart and said, "Go talk to him." So I went. And I sat down with him, and I told him all about Jesus and what Jesus had done for me. And he was like, "Yeah, well, that's good. Well, I'm preaching across the street here, literally across the street from where you live at this place called Waikiki Shell. Would you like to come?" No, he wanted nothing to do with it. But here's my point. I've never converted anyone. My job was to obey God. And I went to him and did what God wanted me to do. Is there a guy like that in your life right now? Maybe it is your father. Maybe it's a stepfather, your mom, a stepmother, somebody else that you're so hard against right now. Go to them with the gospel. That's effectively what Peter was being commanded to do. And so he obeyed the Lord. Unlike Jonah, who went the wrong way but got rerouted and eventually got it right, Peter did immediately what God called him to do. Go to Acts 10, verse 24. They arrived in Caesarea the following day. Cornelius was waiting for him and called together his relatives and close friends to meet Peter. Peter entered his home, and Cornelius fell to the floor before him in worship. Peter pulled him up and said, "Stand up. I'm a human being like you." Cornelius got up, and they talked together and went inside and where the others were assembled. And Peter said, "You know, it's against the Jewish laws for me to come into a Gentile home like this, but God has shown me that I should never think of anyone as impure, so I came as soon as I was sent for. Tell me now why you sent for me." Such an amazing story. God's getting both of these guys ready. The Roman centurion bows before him, which is pretty amazing. I mean, the centurion, an officer in the Roman army, the occupier is bowing before the occupied, the Jewish people. And this was a great act of humility, but it was really an act of worship. Peter says, get up on your feet, man. I'm just an ordinary human being just like you. But now Peter's getting it. Okay, Lord, I think I've got to figure it out. I'm putting two and two together, the sheet, all the weird creatures, kill and eat. This is the Gentile. I'm supposed to go to Gentiles. I got it. All right, Lord. And Peter preaches the gospel to Cornelius. And the result was he is converted. Think of what God can do to the life of one person.

0: Pastor Greg Laurie with great encouragement today on what God can do if we follow His leading. There's more to come in this message here on A New Beginning, a study called Never Say Never. Pastor Greg, we've considered the importance of sharing the gospel today, and no doubt there's someone listening who needs to come to the Lord today.
1: Yeah.
0: What would you say to them?
1: I'd say that's the most important decision you're ever going to make in your life. So I want you to stay tuned, because I'm going to tell you how to make that decision in just a few moments.
0: All right. 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Well, we're so excited to tell you about Pastor Greg's new book called What Every Growing Christian Needs to Know. Pastor Greg, you give some great insight on prayer in the book, among other things. How can we train ourselves to stop treating prayer like just an emergency hotline, you know, and start treating it like a real relationship with communication?
1: Well, thankfully, it can be both. You know, there are times when you're in a crisis and you can call out to the Lord and He promises He'll hear your prayer and He'll answer you. But the best way to pray is just do it continuously. The Bible says, pray without ceasing, for this is the will of God in Christ Jesus concerning you. Okay, pray without ceasing. How do I do that? Well, you can do it while you're driving to work. Oh, wait, I have to keep my eyes open. Yeah, true. You don't have to close your eyes to pray. But it's just talking with God. It's listening to God. It's communing with God. It's sharing your concerns, your burdens, your joys, all of it with the Lord. And so it's something that every believer should learn to engage in on a regular basis, not unlike your relationship with your spouse or someone that's a close friend. You maybe are texting back and forth all day long. Maybe you're on the phone a little bit, but you're in constant communication with that person that you have a relationship with. The same is true of God. But we do this through prayer. And I want to encourage you to learn how to pray more effectively. There are obstacles to prayer. There are problems that will cause our prayers to not be answered in the affirmative. There are secrets to getting your prayers answered and a whole lot more. And I talk about all of this in my new book, What Every Growing Christian Needs to Know. I also talk about the importance of Bible study, how to get the most out of it. I talk also about the importance of being involved in a church, and I also deal with the importance of telling others about Jesus Christ. So let us send you a copy of this book that will help you learn how to pray more effectively. That's simply titled, What Every Growing Christian Needs to Know.
0: 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And then, if you'd like to make a change in your relationship with God today, Pastor Greg has some additional thoughts to share.
1: Maybe as you've been listening to this message, you've thought, I wish I could come into this relationship with God. I just don't know how. Let me tell you how you can come into a relationship with God right here, right now. First of all, you need to recognize you need God. You need to admit you're a sinner. I know some people choke on that word, but the Bible says all have sinned and fallen short of the glory of God. But then you need to recognize that Jesus Christ, the Son of God, died on the cross for your sin. The Bible says, while we were yet sinners, Christ died for us. And then you need to believe in Jesus. Jesus put it this way, for God so loved the world, He gave His only begotten Son, and whosoever believes in Him should not perish, but have everlasting life. You might ask, how does one believe in Jesus? To believe means to put your faith and trust in Christ alone, and to receive Him into your life as your own friend, Savior, and Lord. The Bible says, for as many as received Him, He gave them the power to become sons of God. Would you like to receive Christ? And by that I mean, would you like to ask Jesus to enter into your life and be your Savior, your friend, your Lord? If so, you can just pray this prayer after me. It's a simple prayer. You can pray it out loud if you would like, or you could pray it in the quietness of your heart. But if you want Jesus Christ to forgive you of your sin, if you want to go to heaven when you die, or maybe you want to make a recommitment to the Lord, just pray this prayer after me now. Pray these words if you would. Lord Jesus, I know that I'm a sinner, but I know that you're the Savior who died on the cross for my sin. I turn now from my sin, and I ask you to come into my life and forgive me of all of my sin. Thank you for loving me. Thank you for hearing this prayer. And thank you for answering this prayer. In Jesus' name I pray. Amen. Hey, if you just prayed that prayer, I want to congratulate you and say, welcome to the family of God.
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4: Hey, good morning. It's Matthew. Let's take a look at Psalm 16, verse 8. I have set the Lord always before me. Because he is at my right hand, I will not be shaken. It's 710 AM and 105.7 FM, The Word. Thinking about that verse reminds me of something I went through earlier this week. In the middle of the night, I woke up with kind of a panic attack, just some general anxiety and fear and worry. And it was almost like I couldn't control it. And those are very scary. I don't know if you've ever gone through something like that, these panic attacks, but my wife and I just spent probably almost 2 hours praying and worshiping God and just diving into him and seeking him. And I just felt an overwhelming sense of his unconditional love saying, Matthew, I'm taking care of you. I got you. And so if you're needing that right now, we want to invite you to pray with us. 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
8: And the number one influence is how the parents are living. And again, we already knew this by reading Deuteronomy, when God says, you know, speak it all day, you know, write it on your door frames as you walk, as you lie down, share this with your children. And so it's so true. And you're so right. None of us are going to be perfect. I don't know how many times I have apologized to my children and asked for their forgiveness because we mess up. But that's a great opportunity for them to see, no, the Lord is real.
9: That's Dr. Holly Brand, and she joins us today on Focus on the Family with Jim Daly. Thank you for joining us. I'm John Fuller.
10: John, here's a headline. Pop culture is everywhere. It's kind of like, duh. But, I mean, it's in our face a lot, and so often it clashes with the Word of God, especially for us as Christians. I mean, going to Vegas, if for a conference or something, you're not going to gamble. But you go to Vegas, I mean,

0: just all over the place. Gene has said to me, we're never going here again.
1: Mm-hmm. Even the airport in Vegas is
0: the
1: like
0: billboards,
1: that.
0: Especially if you have young boys. I remember those days. Yeah. We'd be diving to cover the kids' eyes, you know, because it's just so in your face. And mom and dad, that's part of our responsibility, is to raise up our children in a way that they can form strong faith. And how do we set the kind of the developmental seeds to be able to do that and to help them be in the world but not of the world, right? Small intentional choices in parenting can have a lifelong impact. I think we're seeing that with our kids. I'm sure, John, you're seeing that with yours. And you know, today we have a special guest who's written a great little workbook, Christ and Culture 2.0. And she is a professor at a Christian university and deals with the young culture every day. And so I'm looking forward to this discussion.
1: I am too, Jim. And Dr. Holly Brand has served as professor of psychology at Missouri Baptist University in St. Louis, where she was honored with the MBU Distinguished Professor Award. She specializes in child, adolescent, and adult development. But perhaps more importantly, she's married to Todd, and they have three older children. And that book that you mentioned, Jim, is really terrific, Christ and Culture 2.0. 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
0: Holly, welcome to Focus on the Family.
2: Well, thank you, Jim and John. You know that I love all things Focus on the Family, so this is truly an honor. Truly.
0: What's so fun is you're like a super fan. You say you listen to the program every day.
2: I do every day.
0: We love that.
1: We do,
0: indeed. And you do it on the app, which is convenient.
1: Why don't more people do it on the app, Jim?
2: The
1: that was a good question you asked.
2: Awesome.
0: Yeah, it's really good. You got access to everything there at the app.
2: So.
0: You're in the middle of being a observer of the cultural clash because you're on a college campus every day.
2: Absolutely.
0: And you're hearing 18, 19-year-olds coming into your classroom and talking about stuff. You're a PhD in psychology, so you have that great background to better understand how people think and what wires the human brain. In that context, what are you seeing on a college campus that may be different today than it was 20 years ago?
2: Oh, absolutely. So I just finished my 25th year, which blows my mind. And I would say the increase in anxiety and fear and worry and despair even.
0: Wow.
2: And even over things that are, you know, what we would consider just daily challenges, daily stress.
0: Normal
2: dailiness. Their ability to cope is really limited. And so that's a big thing that I've seen over 25 years. I've also seen the increase of moral relativism. So you get to choose what's right for you, and I get to choose what's right for me, and there's no understanding of absolute truth. I think the last data that I saw is that about 4% of people have a belief in absolute truth, which is startling. And so if you don't have that foundation of truth, the world is a scary place.
0: Yeah.
2: The world is a scary place anyway. But they're really struggling, and this is even on a Christian campus.
0: So Holly, how did this workbook come about?
2: Okay, so maybe like a lot of people, I became really alert to the cultural rot when I became a parent, especially the parent of a little boy. And so a little bit of backstory. Tanner would have been about three, so it would have been about 2006, and it's a Saturday afternoon, and we're watching Cardinals baseball, and all of a sudden, commercial break, there was a company back then who was using basically soft porn to sell their product, and this commercial comes on, and it's a striptease, and Tanner's little three-year-old eyes were like saucers, and I'm like, oh! And I'm, you know, scrambling for the remote, and I turn it off, and then I got mad, like mama bear mad. Like, who thinks it's okay on a Saturday afternoon to put this kind of content in front of my child? And so a couple years later, we enroll our children in a local Christian school, which is a wonderful Christian school, but even I discovered Christian schools are not immune from cultural influence.
1: Right.
2: And so I would see things there too, and I just continued to complain about it. And at that time, I was president of the school board at the school. And Todd,
0: that's pretty funny, actually.
2: Right? So you guys know my wonderful Todd. And he looked at me one day as I was complaining, and he said, you're the president of the school board. Do something about it.
0: And that he sounds just like Todd.
2: It sounds just like Todd. And I was like, well, I still didn't know what to do. And then came the phone call. It's always the phone call. So a year or so later, I get a phone call from a dad of a third grade girl at our school. And so this little girl was describing the wedding she had gone to for two women. And the dad, who's a strong believer, strong Christian man, he said on the phone to me, I was so taken aback. I didn't know what to say, and I didn't say anything. And he said, I've been kicking myself for 24 hours. So he said, my question to you as president of the school board, how far is our school willing to go on matters of the culture?
0: Yeah.
2: I thanked him. I hung up, and I said, okay, Lord. And as fast as my hand would write, 36 topics just came pouring out. And that was the foundation of Christ and culture. And then fast forward about 8 years later, and I get the phone call, would you consider doing a second edition and include gender identity?
0: In the workbook, and again, I love the style of the workbook because this is great for parents to sit down and go through. What would you say the target age range is for the workbook?
2: So, great question. So I originally wrote it to use as curriculum in our children's Christian school. And so at the time, we decided to start it in third grade, so around the age of eight to nine. And if you look at some of the topics, such as pornography, you might say, oh, that seems early. Well, if you understand that the average age of exposure to pornography is eight, we have to get into these kids with truth so that they can be able to discern the cultural rot. And so actually, first and second graders are exposed to the content as well. They just don't have their own copy. And they remove some of the heavier topics.
0: But you really
2: early.
0: Yeah, in that regard, it's like elementary school age to sit down and do this as a Bible study with them or prep with them. But in there, you also talk about three pillars upon which our children's lives should be built. Let's hit those three pillars.
2: You got it. So the first 5 years of life, authority, respect for authority, legitimate sources of authority. So primarily God and parents, because there is this concept called the two-year-old teenager. So parents, we panic when our kids become teenagers, like, oh, teenage rebellion, here it comes. Teenage rebellion is not normal human development, and it's not inevitable. And so that rebellious teenager was a rebellious two-year-old who was not properly disciplined, because the word discipline means to teach three things: self-control, character, and acceptable behavior. Well, most of us focus on the acceptable behavior part, and we miss the heart of the child. And so if you can get proper respect for authority by the age of five, you've got a good foundation. And so then the next pillar between really 6 and 12, and you don't wait until six to start this, but you really emphasize it, character. Who are you when no one's looking, doing the right thing because it's the right thing to do? And what comes after age 12 is obviously the teen years. And they are going to be faced with so many character decisions that you and I can't make for them. My kids have never invited me on one of their dates. Isn't that rude?
0: I'm fun. You must have been bummed out.
2: Yeah. Right?
0: You are fun.
2: I'm like, I'm fun. I don't get to go on their dates for them. So they're going to be faced with character decisions in the area of sexuality, to cheat or not to cheat, to use AI on my homework, to lie or not to lie. I mean, it's all day, every day, character decisions. And so if they don't have the foundation of character development before the teen years, teen years.
0: I mean, and that's good. I want to make a point here because it's, I was going to wait till later, but I think this is a good spot.
2: And we still have the third pillar, but
0: go ahead and finish the third pillar. That's good.
2: So the third pillar during the teen years is identity development. Answering the question, who am I? Because aging is just an accumulation of days. It's literally one day on top of the next day. Hello, you're 92. And so if you don't have your identity solidly secure by the time you hit age 20, then everything that builds from there is hindered.
0: Boy, no, in that context, that takes me to the competition for identity. I mean, the culture is all about, you know, absorb this identity, be this identity.
2: Absolutely.
0: Let's just jump into that a little deeper. I mean, when you're talking about identity for kids, I think some parents, Holly, would be thinking, how do I do that? I got a day job too.
2: Okay. Mm-hmm. It's so much simpler than we think. And it's in the daily communication. So I've been speaking and teaching and writing for 25, 30 years now. And I am convinced that the root cause of virtually every problem that every human has is lack of identity in Jesus. I really, really believe that. And so there are two basic types of identity. The first is basic identity. You are a child created in the image of God. You are of great worth, of great value, and that will never change. The other is role identity that really gets developed and focused on during the teen years. But we miss the basic identity. And so many kids are left to wonder, well, who am I? And then we find it in our role identity. For example, I am Mrs. Todd Brand, okay? Big part of my identity. Todd had a heart attack and almost died a few months ago. Who would I have been if he had passed away? If he dies before me, I'll no longer be Mrs. Todd Brand. If I have my identity tied to something that is changeable, I'm in big trouble. Mm-hmm. So you asked how to build this in because we have day jobs. When my kids were babies, every time I would change their diaper, I would pretty much share the gospel.
0: Yeah, no,
2: like,
0: I mean.
2: Like, might as well start in. And I would just tell them, you are a child created in the image of God. You are precious. You are so loved. You are valuable. And see, that will never change. Mm-hmm. And if you can get a child to the teen years with that solid basic identity, they can see through the lies of the culture. For example, number one reason that teenage girls give for having sex during the teen years, they want to feel loved.
0: Mm-hmm.
2: What a perverted idea of love.
1: Hmm.
2: It promises so much but delivers literally nothing. And so there's a scripture. It's in Proverbs 27:7. A satisfied soul loathes the honeycomb. But to a hungry soul, every bitter thing is sweet. Let's unpack that, because I was that hungry soul. I was that hungry 20-year-old approval-seeking girl looking for love and affection through relationships. I was her. So a satisfied soul who knows who they are can see right through that flattering tongue who just wants to use them. But to a hungry soul who's hungry for love and affection and attention, what will ultimately cause her bitter pain seems sweet at the time. And so if you know who you are, I am who I am says I am, if you know that going into the teen years, it's so much easier to say no. And if you it takes so much character to say no, it takes no character to say yes to peer pressure. So I am just convinced that if we could get the basic identity solid and cemented by the time the teen years hit, then you know who you are, then you can work on role identity.
0: Yeah.
2: Who do I want in a relationship? Who do I want to marry? What do I want to do as a vocation? What am I good at? You know, those things build on top of the basics.
1: 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This is Focus on the Family with Jim Daly, and today our guest is Dr. Holly Brand, and we're talking about some of the content in her terrific workbook called Christ and Culture 2.0. And you can get a copy of the book from us here, and we'd encourage you to do that when you stop by focusonthefamily.com/broadcast.
0: Holly, what I was aiming for is this. First of all, parents have to live it well.
2: Yes.
0: Live their Christian faith well to invite their children into that journey.
2: Absolutely.
0: And if, you know, kids are so good at sniffing hypocrisy.
2: Oh,
0: right?
2: Huge, especially during the teen years.
0: Oh, my goodness. I mean, it's like, wow.
2: Big time.
0: You need to be mindful of that. If you're not living the faith well,
2: absolutely.
0: It doesn't have to be perfect. And when it's not, apologize to your kids. When they see an anger outburst or you say something you shouldn't have said because somebody cut you off, whatever.
2: You
0: need to be able to say, man, that was not healthy and that wasn't honoring to the Lord. I'm sorry.
2: Right. Absolutely.
0: And let them hear you do that.
2: Absolutely.
0: And
2: they have that gives to see them, that the Lord is real.
0: That gives them then that basis. But speak to the importance of being authentic as an adult, as a parent, so your kids can see that.
2: Oh, it's huge. So some of my favorite research in neurology comes from the National Institute for Mental Health and Dr. Jay Geed. And so he has done all kinds of MRI studies on children's and teens' brains. And shocker, wouldn't you know that the number one influence on how to shape a teenager's brain and his or her mind is parental example? And I mean, we already knew that, right? All we had to do was read
0: that's
2: the book.
0: A high influence.
2: That's the number one influence.
0: Number
2: that
0: one.
2: Their brains are truly sponges, and the number one influence is how the parents are living. And again, we already knew this by reading Deuteronomy, when God says, you know, speak it all day, you know, write it on your door frames as you walk, as you lie down, share this with your children. And so it's so true, and you're so right. none of us are going to be perfect. I don't know how many times I have apologized to my children and asked for their forgiveness because we mess up. But that's a great opportunity for them to see, no, the Lord is real and he does redeem and we don't have to be canceled. We get a second do-over and a third and a fourth.
0: Yeah. Let me go back to something you mentioned, which, you know, I think this is a grave mistake that we make in Christian parenting. But it is this overemphasis on behavior. Behavior is important. It really is important. But the heart is far more important.
2: Everything.
0: And how do, and I think this is, again, critically important.
2: Yes.
0: How do we address the heart that drives the right behavior and make sure the child, when they hear, don't do that, it doesn't feel like you're rejecting the child.
2: Yes. Yes,
0: which is how they interpret it. And it's takes a little adult thought.
2: It does.
0: To make sure you're doing this well. But you've got to separate those two things and go after the heart attitude.
2: Absolutely.
0: And how do we do that?
2: That is all over this book. If we miss the heart, we end up with little whitewashed tombs. So Jesus talked about that. Think about what's inside a gleaming, beautiful tomb. Dead, rotting flesh and bones, right? Yuck. And so we just focus on the outer behavior. We can end up with kids, again, who have the character of, well, it's okay as long as I don't get caught. I'll just learn to whop my sister when mom's not around. We have to go for the heart. So when Todd and I first became parents, I read Ted Tripp's book, Shepherding a Child's Heart. Highly recommend. And I am the type of personality, I just want the top 10 ways to produce great kids. You know, give me, like I've heard you say before, give me the formula.
0: Yeah, right.
2: And I'll just, you know, put out some great kids. And so I'm reading this book, and he's talking about, well, you got to get to the heart. If you change the heart, behavior follows. And this is where psychology shines, my favorite part of psychology. Behavior is just an extension of what's going on up here. So God's word is all over this. Proverbs 23:7, as a man thinks in his heart, so is he. Philippians 4:8, think about things that are true and right and holy and pure and et cetera. And so that's what you start with, you know. Child, what were you thinking when you did that? Let's talk about how to change your thinking and your behavior will follow.
0: That's really good.
2: Yeah. So often, it's so important.
1: So often 4-year-olds weren't thinking. They were just doing, right?
2: And exactly.
1: So there's such a great element of intentionality to what you're talking about. But as you were talking about your experience with cancer, I thought, well, this is where unintentionally our kids are watching us. And that leads to tech and screens and discernment, because I remember a time when I was thinking, I'm expecting my child to do something that I'm not even doing. So, you know what? At 9 o'clock, we're just going to put the phones away.
2: Good, John.
1: Mom has said that we should get away from the screens at 9 p.m.
2: Yes.
1: So I'm not going to make you do it. I'm going to do it. And when you come down to check, I'm going to be off my phone.
2: Right.
1: But this is hard in that whole area of screens and tech and discernment, because so much is flooding them. How do we set the example as parents, and then how do we get to their heart on this?
2: You grab the why. Kids are so much more likely to follow your lead if they know the why behind it. So that's the whole heart of this book is, what's the why? Why does God put boundaries on us? Why do I as a parent put boundaries in your screen time? Because here's all the detriment that occurs if we don't. Here's all the blessing that occurs if we do. And so we're so good at telling kids, no, don't do that. No, don't eat that. Don't do that. Don't go there.
0: Don't watch
2: that. You can't do that. Don't watch that. And we never tell them what they can say yes to. And so they have to hear, God puts boundaries on our behavior because it protects our hearts, it protects our minds, it protects our bodies. You look at the average teen, they don't get nearly enough sleep. Their stress goes through the roof just because they're on their screens late into the night. That's a simple reason. We're going to put our screens away because God has given us a purpose in tomorrow. When we get up, he's got work for us to do, and we need to be well rested. Simple. Getting the why behind what we do. And
0: Let me, right at the end here, let me come back and address a couple of things that we touched on lightly that I think parents really need to catch. One is, you said, we so often, and I can remember Trent and Troy doing that, what do you want to be when you grow up? And they, you know, Troy, fireman, policeman, he wanted all the first responder jobs.
2: I love it.
0: But this idea of who do you want to be when you grow up?
2: Yes.
0: I, you know, in hindsight, I don't know if I spent ample time. I touched on it,
2: right?
0: But probably not in the same way of vocation.
2: Mm-hmm.
0: So how do we as parents get that as the bullseye, yeah. not the what do you want to do or
2: yes.
0: what do you want to mm-hmm. be, but who do you want to be? It's such a brilliant question.
2: I think so too, and it really shifts the focus, and I think it goes back to that basic identity. You are a child created in the image of God. He has given you gifts and talents and abilities to love and serve Him and to love and serve others. That's our whole purpose. And so if you can reinforce that in, say, the first 10 years of life, and without even asking them, what do you want to be when you grow up? What you want to be will flow from who you already are. Mm-hmm. And so, you know, I get so many college students, they have no idea what they're good at. They don't know their personality types. They don't know any of their gifts. They say, I'm not good at anything, which is a big fat lie. And so then you spend the children's second decade figuring out, okay, this is what you're really good at. God's given you a gift of speaking. I remember your story of your mom's friend telling you that you have diarrhea of the mouth.
0: You remember that, do you?
2: I remember that.
0: I shouldn't have said that.
2: And so
0: and that, look at what happened. I'm
2: exactly,
0: in a microphone every
2: exactly.
0: day.
2: Exactly. So then we take 14-year-old little Jimmy and we say, God's given you the ability to speak and to communicate. I wonder if He might use that in your vocation. And it just flows.
0: Yeah, I didn't see that coming.
2: Yeah,
0: the gift
2: right?
0: of gab, I guess. But no,
2: exactly.
0: I get it. Holly, right here at the end, your son struggled with questions about God's goodness. This is so common. I love the honesty that he was portraying and how you describe it in the workbook. But in that context, what happened and how did it become a lesson for
2: him?
0: Yeah,
2: absolutely. So when our middle child, Walker, was 16, one of his friends at school committed suicide.
0: Mm.
2: And Walker was the last person that he communicated with. They were texting back and forth, and this young man had wrecked the car, and he was afraid of, you know, really getting into trouble. And it just in that emotional moment, he made obviously a permanent decision. And so Walker really was struggling with his faith. He's like, Mom, is any of it real? I mean, is God who He says He is? Is He good? Is all of these questions. And Todd and I just kind of had to stand back and pray. You know, Walker needed to do his own deep dive, and he did. And, you know, we provided him with resources. One of my all-time favorite broadcasts was with J. Warner Wallace.
0: Yeah.
2: Who did, you know, the cold case.
0: The former detective.
2: Yeah. And so I gave Walker his book, you know, Person of Interest, and said, Bud, you're going to have to do your deep dive. And he did for the next year. I mean, he talked to counselors at school. He talked to his Bible teacher at school. He listened to podcasts. He read. He prayed. He reached out. A year later, he emerged as Billy Graham Jr. I mean, he is an evangelist. He knows what he believes and why he believes it. And it wasn't just an emotional you know, outcome. It was a solid heart change, mind change. I get it. He is who he says he is, and he'll tell anybody who listens.
0: No, it's so good. You know, we did a program with Lee Strobel about talking to your teens about Jesus, and he mentioned something very powerful, and I talked to Trent and Troy, my sons, about it, and it was, if you could ask God one question and He would have to answer it, what would the question be? And of course, Trent, my scientist, thought, he goes, let me think about that, and we're eating lunch together.
2: Yeah.
0: So he thinks for like 10 minutes, and then he comes back around and goes, I think I'd want to know from God, what is that thing we're not seeing, the element that allowed you to create the universe that we don't understand? That's the scientist.
2: That is the scientist.
0: And I turn to Troy, and Troy goes, I think I'd like to know why we suffer.
2: Yeah.
0: And that's the writer.
2: Why
0: that's
2: why
0: Troy the
2: exist.
0: Writer.
2: Yeah.
0: And, you know, just so much of what you're saying is from the heart.
2: Right.
0: This is who we are. Mm-hmm. And then how do we shape that as parents to guide them to a belief in Christ and then a life with Christ.
2: Absolutely.
0: And aiming at the heart. And I feel so bad for that story of that boy that took his life because
2: devastating.
0: He made some mistakes.
2: Right.
0: And those are going to happen.
2: Absolutely.
0: But parents, my goodness, it's just a car. It's just whatever. So, Holly, again, thank you for being with us.
2: Thank you so much. Yeah, so good. My pleasure.
0: And let me turn to you, our listener. Focus on the Family is here for you. I hope you hear my heart in that. We want to equip you with all that you need to raise the next generation of Christ followers. We have lots of great resources to help you in that journey, Holly's book being one of them. 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We couldn't do this ministry without you, so please give a gift today.
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10: And thank you for joining us. We're studying the book of Proverbs together. I hope you've been with us during this series because we've been dealing with some very interesting subjects. And today we're going to talk about something we don't really like to talk about this because we all hold our hands up and say, guilty. We all have used our tongue in ways that has not been pleasing to the Lord. But that doesn't mean we should give up on making use of our tongue proper, and that's what Proverbs will help us to do. It will give us clues and help us to understand how powerful the tongue is. And we'll get to that study in just a moment. Before we do that, let me just remind you again that God has a plan for the nation of Israel. No matter what you've been hearing or watching on television, what people are saying, some people in powerful positions doing things that are very foolish, I want you to know God has a plan, and I've written about that in this book called God's Heart for Israel and Why It Should Have a Place in Your Heart, too. How you should feel about Israel. As Christians, you don't just get to take your signal from the people who are speaking the loudest in the world, and they will do everything they can to destroy Israel. But as Christians, we have a better way, and God has laid this out for us, and in the Bible, there are many passages that tell us what our attitude should be toward our Jewish friends, and I'm going to ask you to read this book and become strong in your support of what God says is high on His list. We will make this book available to you when you send a gift of any size to Turning Point during the month of August. The month is getting away from us, so don't wait too much longer before you write that letter and send your gift and just say, please send me the book on Israel, and it'll be on its way before you know it. It's our joy to do this because it will add value to your life as a Christian and give you perspective and direction right straight from God's Word. Here is Power Up Your Words, Power of the Tongue, here from Proverbs.
11: Bell Data ran an ad in the Financial Times of Canada that said, listen carefully, this is a full-blown, state-of-the-art, fully integrated, user-friendly, multifunctional, omnilingual, multitasking word and data processing system with advanced graphic generation capabilities. You'll never guess what they were talking about. A pencil. That's right, they used all those words to describe a pencil. We live in a world of words. A New York plumber didn't know whether he could use hydrochloric acid to unclog drains he was working on. And he wanted to be assured that it was safe, so he wrote the National Bureau of Standards in Washington, D.C. And this was the answer they gave. The efficacy of hydrochloric acid is indisputable, but the corrosive residue is incompatible with metallic substances. Well, the plumber read the note and wrote back to them and thanked them for the okay to use the acid. So the Bureau panicked and they tried again with this note. We cannot assume responsibility for the production of toxic and noxious residue which hydrochloric acid can produce. We suggest you use an alternate procedure. Well, he was flattered again that they would write him the second time to tell him it was okay. He was still a little confused about it, and finally one of the Bureau's top commissioners grabbed the communication and wrote these lines, "Don't use the acid, it'll eat the pipes." And he couldn't help but wonder why they didn't write that to him the first time. Who would have thought that so much would be wrapped up in words? So much could be made of them. I was astounded to discover that the words lips and mouth and tongue and speaking and talebearer and answerer are referenced some 90 times in the book of Proverbs. Solomon says more about this subject in his book of wise sayings than any of the topics that we have already studied. It may be the most often mentioned subject in the entire book. In fact, Solomon goes as far as to say in Proverbs 18:21 that death and life are in the power of the tongue, and those who love it will eat its fruit. In what some have called God's hate list, we read in Proverbs chapter 6, verses 16 through 19, these words, "These six things the Lord hates, yea, seven are an abomination to him, a proud look, a lying tongue, hands that shed innocent blood, a heart that devises wicked plans, feet that are swift in running to evil, a false witness who speaks lies, and one who sows discord among the brethren." And if you go down through those seven things, three of them have to do with the tongue. Three of them are sins that we commit with our tongue, and they made God's hate list. Of the seven things on the list of things God says he hates and that are an abomination to him, we have a lying tongue, a false witness who speaks lies, and one who sows discord among the brethren. If that doesn't get our attention, I don't know what will. God cares about what we do with the instrument that he has put in our mouth. And the book of James tells us that it's easier to bridle a wild stallion than it is to control our tongue. How many of us have learned the hard way that just when we think we have this mastered, all of a sudden we discover that it is an unruly evil, able to do great damage if we're not careful. Now I want to talk with you about two things the tongue can do, and they are opposites of each other. A tongue can break something down or it can build something up. Your tongue has the capacity to tear something apart or to strengthen and put something back together. And I want to talk with you, first of all, about a tongue that breaks down. And in the book of Proverbs, there are many things said about the evil and difficult to describe use of the tongue. I want to go through just a few of these categories, and I want you to see all these things, and I'm not even going to touch on them. There's some 90 of them. I don't have time to do all of them. But I want you to see the accumulative impact of the book of Proverbs when it comes to the tongue. Now, one of the words that I noticed as I first began to read this book was that there was a great deal of discussion about the perverse tongue. The perverse tongue. And that is a word which means all that you can think of in the ugliest use of the tongue, deception and deceit. And it's kind of a cover word for all of the other things we're going to talk about. The perverse use of the tongue, it carries along with it sordid kinds of things that we say to one another. I was at a football game and I was standing in line waiting to get something to eat at halftime. And there was a long line and there were three co-eds in front of me. They looked like maybe they were juniors or sophomores. And I actually had to leave the line and walk away because their language was so filthy. I didn't want my ears to hear any more of it. It was so absolutely filthy with guffaw laughs and kinds of jokes. And you hear that kind of awfulness coming out of their mouth. You realize the perverseness of language today. And the perversity of it. Listen to what the Word of God has to say. And I'm going to give you the proverb, and I'm going to read it, and we're going to go through them as quickly as we can. The perverse tongue, chapter 2, verse 12 says, to deliver you from the man who speaks perverse things. Chapter 4, verse 24 says, put away from you a deceitful mouth and put perverse lips far from you. Chapter 6 and verse 12 says, a worthless person, a wicked man, walks with a perverse mouth. Chapter 8, verse 13 says, the fear of the Lord is to hate evil, pride, and arrogance, and the evil way, and the perverse mouth I hate. Chapter 10, verse 31 says, the mouth of the righteous brings forth wisdom, but the perverse tongue will be cut out. Chapter 10, verse 32, the lips of the righteous know what is acceptable, but the mouth of the wicked what is perverse. Chapter 16, verse 28, a perverse man sows strife, and a whisperer separates the best of friends. Chapter 17, verse 20, he who has a deceitful heart finds no good, and he who has a perverse tongue falls into evil. Chapter 19, verse 1, better is the poor who walks in his integrity than one who is perverse in his lips and is a fool. Chapter 12 and verse 18, there is one who speaks like the piercings of a sword, but the tongue of the wise promotes health. Did you hear the last one? There is one who speaks like the piercings of a sword. Your tongue has that capability. My tongue has that capability. The perverseness, the wickedness of our tongue can sometimes be overwhelming. And sometimes I'm sure you have been surprised at things that have come out of your mouth and you thought, how could I ever have said that? The piercings of a sword. Roxanne Lulliff labels the undisciplined talker as harm. H-A-R-M. It's an acrostic, and it means the hit-and-run mouth. And she describes it like this. A person who, for whatever reason, feels compelled to tell you just what he thinks of you and your actions, regardless of how well he knows you. His desire is to be heard without hearing, to be known without knowing. He doesn't care about getting the facts straight. He wants attention. So he's a hit-and-run mouth. How many of you know some hit-and-run mouths? Every time you get around them, you get soiled by them. You get debris all over you because they're just unrestrained, perverse tongues. That's one kind of tongue that will tear people down, a perverse tongue. But it shouldn't surprise you to discover that in the book of Proverbs, there's a great deal of information about a lying tongue. A little boy was once asked what the Bible says about lying. And he said that the Bible says that lying is a very present help in the time of trouble. And that's not what the Bible says about lying, I want you to know. That's the way some people apply it. But in the book of Proverbs, there's just one after another of references to lying tongues. Chapter 6, we've already read and talked about the lying tongue on the list of God's seven abominations. But in 12:19, we read, the truthful lips shall be established forever, but a lying tongue, watch this, is but for a moment. Isn't that something? Truth goes on, but somebody who lies, they're not around very long. Chapter 12, verse 22, lying lips are an abomination to the Lord, but those who deal truthfully are his delight. Chapter 13, verse 5, a righteous man hates lying, but a wicked man is loathsome and comes to shame. Chapter 14, verse 5, a faithful witness does not lie, but a false witness will utter lies. And chapter 21, verse 6 says, getting treasures by a lying tongue is the fleeting fancy of those who seek death. Lying. We could almost do a whole lesson just on the lying tongue, because there's so much information in Proverbs and in other parts, in the Psalms, in some of the other wisdom literature, and in many places in the New Testament. We have made lying the favorite indoor sport in our culture. We even have words for it. In the political jargon, we call it spin. And spin is nothing more than a way to describe a lie, because it's an attempt to make people think about something in a way different from the reality that's behind it. So lying is a part of our culture, and the Bible says that lying is a part of the tearing down of people with our tongues. When you lie about something, you put into a process destruction that will ultimately have its impact on someone somewhere. And then the third kind of tongue that breaks down is what we might call a slandering tongue. In the book of Proverbs, you will find much information about this. Chapter 12, verse 17 says, "He who speaks the truth declares righteousness, but a false witness deceit." The words "false witness" are the words in the Old Testament that talk about being a slanderer. Making a false witness against somebody is to slander them. Chapter 19, verse 5 says, "A false witness will not go unpunished, and he who speaks lies will not escape." Chapter 19 and verse 9 says, "A false witness shall not go unpunished, and he who speaks lies shall perish." Chapter 25, verse 18 says, "A man who bears false witness against his neighbor," now watch this, "is like a club, a sword, and a sharp arrow." And chapter 26, 18 and 19 says, "Like a madman who throws firebrands, arrows, and death is the man who deceives his neighbor and then says, 'I was only joking.'" Does that sound contemporary or what? He does his neighbor in, and then, in order to make himself look good, says, "Oh, I was just kidding. I was just joking." A lot of harm has been done under the cloak of, "I was just joking," when it was an intended hurt in the beginning. I know this is getting personal, but it's going to get more personal before it gets better. So just hang in there and we'll get through this, because this is powerful stuff from the book of Proverbs. Here's another kind of tongue that will break down, a gossiping tongue. Key word in the book of Proverbs is the word talebearer. Isn't that interesting? Listen to these words. Chapter 11, verse 9. "The hypocrite with his mouth destroys his neighbor, but through knowledge the righteous shall be delivered." Chapter 11 and verse 13. "A talebearer reveals secrets, but he who is faithful conceals a matter." Chapter 16, verse 27, "An ungodly man digs up evil, and it is on his lips like a burning fire." He digs around and he gets it, and then he just uses his mouth to spread it. Chapter 16, verse 28, "A perverse man sows strife, and a whisperer separates the best of friends." Chapter 17, verse 9, "He who covers a transgression seeks love, but he who repeats a matter separates friends." Chapter 18, verse 8, "The words of a talebearer are like tasty trifles. They go down into the inmost body." Actually, the Hebrew says, "down into the rooms of the belly." And literally what that says is that a person who listens to gossip and gets in the habit of listening to it, it's like tasty trifles that go down into the inmost part of his being. We can get on the phone and we can't wait to get on the phone to hear this nasty little bit of rumor that's been spread, and it's just like a tasty little trifle, and we eat it and it goes down into our belly, and we love the joy of a little tasty morsel of gossip. Isn't that what happens? We don't realize that it's destructive. In fact, it's interesting to me, and you might want to just make this note in your notes, that chapter 18 and verse 8 is repeated almost word for word in chapter 26, verse 22. Two Proverbs exactly alike. Chapter 20, verse 19 says, "He who goes about as a talebearer reveals secrets, so don't associate with one who flatters with his lips." On a windswept hill in an English country churchyard stands a drab gray slate tombstone, and the etchings on the tombstone read like this: "Beneath this stone, a lump of clay, lies Arabella Young, who on the 24th of May began to hold her tongue." There are many people who have never set fire to a man burned at the stake, who have never clapped their hands at the shrieks of those who in agony are being torn apart by some lion in a coliseum. There are people who have never beat the drums to drown out the agonizing cry of those who were offered to the fiery god of Molech. But there are people without number who assassinate friends and neighbors and acquaintances by untrue talebearing, vicious and evil words. I don't think there's any one of us who has been free of feeling the sting of unkind words. Winston Churchill was attending an official ceremony in London, and there were two men behind him who recognized him and began to whisper behind his back. One of them said, "They say Churchill's quite senile now." "Yes, they say he's doing England more harm than good. They say he should step aside and leave the running of this government to younger and more dynamic people." Churchill turned around and with a loud voice said, "They also say he's quite deaf." You just never know who's listening when you're talking. A gossiping tongue. Let me give you one last one. A flattering tongue. Listen carefully to the difference between flattering and gossiping. If gossip is saying behind a person's back what you would never say to his face, flattery is saying to his face what you would never say behind his back. And there is, in the book of Proverbs, a number of warnings about flattering. When we talked about morality back at the beginning of this series, remember, one of the tools that a seductress uses is flattery. In chapter 6, verse 24, to keep you from the evil woman, from the flattering tongue of a seductress. Chapter 7, verse 21, with her enticing speech, she caused him to yield, and with her flattering lips, she seduced him. Chapter 26, verses 24 and 25 says, "He who hates disguises it with his lips and lays up deceit within himself. When he speaks kindly," watch this, "do not believe him, for there are seven abominations in his heart." Isn't that interesting? When a person is a flatterer, I talked about this earlier, a stroker, who cannot ever be around you, that they're not stroking you about something, and after a while, it's like it doesn't mean anything anymore because it's so consistent. I'm not trying to tell you don't say good things to people. We're going to talk about that in a moment. But sometimes what you see on the outside is not what's going on the inside. In this particular situation, this person is speaking sweet words and there are seven abominations in his heart. Flattery is a tool that can be used to manipulate people, and it doesn't come from a foundation of reality. This whole business of passing around information, and slander and gossip and repeating things that ought not to be repeated can be the destruction of any organization. And it seems to me that in a church where we want to really have closeness in our groups and all of that, we always need to be on guard. I have a little thing that I use that's very helpful to me when people call me and they tell me something about somebody. I said, "You know what, before you tell me that, let me just help you with it. I want you to know that as soon as you get done with this, I'm going to call that person up and tell them exactly what you said. So if you want to go ahead and tell me, I'll be happy to pass it on to them, although it might be best if you do it." I have never had a conversation continue after I've made that statement, ever. We have to be careful that we don't become repositories of evil speech. We have to be on guard to keep that away from us, because once we hear it, we can't unhear it. May God give us discipline to do that, because so often things can get so twisted once the story gets started. There was a cartoon in Leadership Magazine that showed something being passed verbally from one pew to the next, like a person would turn around and pass it to the next pew. And this is what they did to show how this can get out of hand. The first pew, the person says, "My ear kind of hurts." The second pew said, "The pastor has an earache." The third pew said, "The pastor got a hearing aid." And the fourth pew heard, "The pastor is having trouble hearing." And the fifth pew said, "The pastor got a double earring." And the sixth pew, an old lady with a cane is walking out and she says, "That's it, I'm out of here. The pastor's got a double earring." That was in Leadership Magazine, just to show how things deteriorate once they get out of hand. Oh, how careful we should be that our tongues are not tools to tear down and break down. I wish I had more time, but I've got to move on to the positive part of this. Let's talk about the tongue that builds up. Once again, from the book of Proverbs. And the first thing you notice when you start looking for it is that there's a number of references to a righteous tongue. Did you know that God can give your tongue the characteristic that is described as righteous? That means good and holy and helpful. A righteous tongue is referenced in chapter 10, verse 11. The mouth of the righteous is a well of life, but violence covers the mouth of the wicked. 10:20 says, the tongue of the righteous is choice silver. 10:21 says, the lips of the righteous feed many. Chapter 10, verse 31 says, the mouth of the righteous brings forth wisdom. Chapter 10, verse 32 says, the lips of the righteous know what is acceptable. Isn't that a great thought there? Somebody says, how do you know what you should say or what you shouldn't say? The Bible says that the lips of the righteous person knows what is acceptable. And how many of you know that when you are walking with the Lord and the Holy Spirit's in control of your life, you can almost sometimes feel words get caught in your throat as the Spirit of God says, don't say that. Keep that in your spirit. The lips of the righteous know what is acceptable.
10: Amen. Just one of the things we are learning from the book of Proverbs. And friends, we are so happy to be able to bring this truth to you every day. It's because of your support and your help, and we're so grateful for that. And especially during the month of August when everybody's traveling and our schedules are not very secure, your help during this month is most meaningful. 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And thank you for being a part of the Turning Point family. 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
1: The Bible says that when Jesus came to his own received him not. 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
5: Hi, good morning. My name is Matthew. Psalms 42 verse 8 says, "By the day the Lord directs his love. At night his song is with me, a prayer to the God of my life." Thanks so much for joining us here on 710 AM. And 105.7 FM, The Word. If you're a parent or a grandparent, you know that it's a lot of work to raise kids. It can be exhausting. Well, my wife and I decided before school started back up that we would take our kids to Sunsplash in Roseville. It was a ton of fun, but yes, it was expensive and it was exhausting and tiring, but so worthwhile because we know that we are raising up our kids. You're investing in this relationship. And, you know, yes, it's taxing on you, but boy, is it a responsibility? Is it a calling? And so we're praying that over you today. If you're a parent or a grandparent and you're exhausted, may God just refresh you and bless you for investing in the lives of your kids and grandkids today.
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7: 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Whatever you do, don't cause this group of people to look at you. Just do whatever they tell you, no matter what it costs, no matter what they demand. Just cooperate. We're terrified. We shouldn't be afraid of our government. We've accepted some things we shouldn't be accepting of. We've made peace with some things we shouldn't be at peace with. Again, the church is light. And if we fail to be light, the darkness grows more intense.
6: 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That's 855-577-2255. We're so glad you're here to listen. Today's message from Pastor Alan is called Angels, Demons, and You. 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
7: Our assignment is to grow up in the Lord. If Jesus was tempted by Satan, if he was threatened by evil,

0: He was crucified by wicked people. What makes you and I think we will live lives beyond the reach of evil? It's not a biblically informed perspective. So can we see, you know, the temptation when I think about preparing a message, the real temptation is just to do a Bible study. I like those. I like to study my Bible. I like to accumulate the information. I like sorting out the different periods of time. You know, for me, that's a sermon that's focused towards the past. Or it's, the alternative to that is an attempt to understand our world in light of the Scripture. And they're two very different things. And to be completely candid with you, one is a whole lot more comfortable and more easily achieved. It's much harder to take the Word of God and try to understand our world and what's unfolding around us and what our responses should be. It's much simpler to have a discussion about the Sadducees and what they believed. You know, they didn't believe in the resurrection. That's why they're sad, you see. I know I could do this ad nauseum. It's very safe territory. Hardly anyone's offended. If we disagree, they're long dead, so they don't care. It's much more challenging. But the Bible tells us that there are spiritual forces of evil in the heavenly realms. It's in Ephesians 6, if you want to check me. And it doesn't suggest that they stopped at the end of the first century. Now, I'm going to submit to you that in this season, uniquely, in a heightened way, in a far more dramatic way than even a decade ago, we're experiencing a great conflict in the earth. I don't believe it originates with nations or political parties. It isn't fueled by economic tensions or territorial disputes or even religious opinions. I believe we're in the midst of a great spiritual struggle. If I borrow the language of the Apostle Paul in Ephesians 6, it's a wrestling match between the kingdom of God and the kingdom of darkness. If you watch with just modest interest, you can witness a clash of worldviews by just watching what's happening in our current events every day. Again, it doesn't take great discernment. Marriage, there's a tussle over that, how it'll be defined, how it should be valued. It's not a given any longer. We have justices on the Supreme Court that are incapable or unwilling to define what a woman is. It's not funny. That's our reality. It's conflict. Family, how it's to be understood, our roles within the family, the value of children, parental responsibilities toward their children. We've lost the notion of some very fundamental things, helping girls become women and boys become men. You know, for century upon century, there were recognized rites of passage that enabled boys to move from being children to being men. Handoff of responsibility. And they're really, for most of civilization and across most cultures, I did some reading on that this week, there really were those two categories. There were boys and men, girls and women. We've introduced a third category in relatively recent years, adolescence, where you develop the physical maturity of an adult, but you're not asked to take any of the responsibilities. It's a very destructive introduction. And we've lost the notion of helping our boys become men. And we've extended adolescence way beyond any reasonable notion in time. It's the church's mistake. This is our assignment. Those values come from us, and we've allowed the desire to be approved by the culture to cause us not to talk about those biblical roles for our homes and our families. Human sexuality. The Bible expresses a context in which is pleasing to God and which it will keep us excluded from the kingdom of God. Within the context of marriage, God said it's holy, it's pure, it's a good thing. Beyond that, in any construction, it's destructive, it's evil. You will never convince God to agree with your immorality. The church has lost our courage. Human beings, we are told in Scripture, are image bearers, made in the image of Almighty God. It distinguishes us from all the rest of creation. We're not just the highest rung on the evolutionary ladder. That's important because it bestows a dignity for every person. It's not based upon race or IQ or language skills. Very prevalent amongst us these days is DEI, diversity, equity, inclusion. It's the antithesis of a biblical worldview. It is deeply rooted in academia. It's being pumped into our children at the earliest levels and right through the upper echelons of educational systems. For the record, God is not inclusive. Take a breath. What the Scripture tells us is that God is holy. And we must all meet his standards of holiness and purity, or we will be excluded. Again, it's not about our appearance or how we look, because we're talking about a dimensional life. We have abused the scripture to be approved by our culture. God has very clearly stated who will and will not be included in his kingdom. Spoiler alert, if you're not familiar, it has little, if anything, has nothing to do with our bank balance or our race. So there are some questions that begin to emerge. What is our responsibility to our family, to our church, to our community, to our extended culture? For far too long, the church's answer has been there really is none. Get saved. The rest of it will take care of itself. That's a very dysfunctional theology. It's not scriptural. There's a struggle underway. I hope you're watching. In my opinion, and on this I guess we could disagree, but in my opinion, it's a conflict analogous to two unique points in American history, the American Revolution and the Civil War. Two seasons that defined the existence of this nation. I believe the season we're walking through will prove to be as definitive in our future as those two critical periods. There's a great divide that has emerged in our nation, and it's initiated not by political party or social or economic status or education or race. It's a division that has been initiated by worldview, and it's so polarizing in its current expressions that negotiations aren't reasonable. In the language of Jesus, what does light have to do with darkness? So I have some questions. Are you engaged? Or are you just complaining? Do you know with whom you're aligned? How do you understand what is happening? Do you imagine it to be a political struggle, a debate about economic resources? Is it primarily a racial conflict? Is it about national sovereignty? In Matthew chapter 16, Jesus was talking to his disciples. They're well into their training season, years in at this point. And Jesus says to them, they're climbing into a boat to cross the lake in Galilee. And he said, be careful, be on your guard against the yeast of the Pharisees and Sadducees. And they discussed among themselves and they said, it's because we didn't bring any bread. Their dimensional perspective was pretty limited. By this point in their journey, they had fed thousands and thousands of people with a handful of bread. And when Jesus says to beware the yeast of the Pharisees, their default position is he's mad because we don't have enough bread. And Jesus calls them on it. He said, can you not remember when we fed 5,000 and we fed 3,000? Do you really think we're going to go hungry? They weren't aware. So you can be in proximity to Jesus. You can be aware of who he is. You can have experienced his transformational power. He can know you. And you can be almost totally unaware of what's happening. I would submit to you, we don't want to do that. I want to ask you an even more pointed question, if you'll allow me. Do you even care? I know we're in church and the answer is, oh, of course we do. But truthfully. Or is your response, does it tend more to the side of the spectrum where you just like the tension to dissipate so that eggs and gas are abundant and inexpensive? We could just make that happen. You just want to stay focused on your personal agenda. Confident that you're born again and the things happening beyond that arena, they're not really your problem. That's a very prevalent viewpoint amongst those of us who file into churches. Well, in Luke 17, Jesus again is speaking. And he says, just as it was in the days of Noah, so it will be in the days of the Son of Man. He's talking about a comparison set between the days of Noah leading up to the flood and the days in the earth leading up to Jesus' return. He said there's similarities, and he gives us some. People were eating and drinking, marrying and being given in marriage up till the day that Noah entered the ark. And the flood came and destroyed them all. It was the same in the days of Lot. People were eating and drinking, buying and selling, planting and building. Remember where Lot lived? Sodom. And now Jesus said there was a parallel in Lot's life in the days leading up to its destruction and in the world leading up to his return. As it was in the days of Lot, people were eating and drinking, buying and selling, planting and building. But the day Lot left Sodom, fire and sulfur rained down from heaven and destroyed them all. It'll be just like this on the day that the Son of Man is revealed. Remember the question? Do we even care? Days of Noah, days of Lot, the earth prior to the return of Jesus. There's nothing listed in that passage in Jesus' words that was particularly identified as sinful. Eating or drinking, marrying, being given in marriage, buying and selling, planting and building, they're all very much a normal part of human activity. There's nothing there that's immoral or ungodly or wicked. But the persons Jesus is describing are very unaware of the kingdom of God. They have little situational awareness. We were in D.C. for a day this week, and I had some meetings, not with high-profile people that you would know. But one of the men we met with, we met in the hotel, and he's a retired captain in the U.S. Navy. And as we walked him out, he said, "Do you know where the emergency exits are?" He said, "Don't ever go in a building without knowing where the emergency exits are." I thought, "Sir, yes, sir. Won't get caught on that a second time, Captain." I think we live with very minimal situational awareness regarding spiritual things. We've been so convinced that our business with God is complete, that it's intact, it's entire, that it doesn't require our attention. In the same way your physical health will diminish if you don't pay attention, your spiritual health is diminishing if you're not paying attention. Jesus pointed out they were uninterested in things beyond themselves. They were focused on marrying and being given in marriage while the animals are loading the ark. I'm pretty sure that water event would be difficult on the reception. We can be captivated by the activities of this present age to the point that we fail to participate in the opportunities that God puts before us. I don't want to do that. Angels and demons and you, they're real and they're affecting your life. Do you have a plan? Are you intentional?
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2: Be not afraid, be not discouraged. 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You may be familiar with it. It's also the title for our new devotional and prayer book. 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But God's Word and the Spirit of God will give us the courage to face every challenge with the assurance that we can be triumphant in Christ.
1: 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Now, let's get back to Pastor Allen with his message called Angels, Demons, and You. Can you see?
0: It was not easier in the first century to stand up against powerful, influential people than it is in the 21st century. Think of the arena of your life, of the influence that surrounds you professionally, and the hobbies of your choice, and the places where you want your children to be approved. Powerful, influential voices that oppose the gospel. What do we do with that? Do we knuckle under so we get an opportunity? Do we capitulate? Do we think our faith is private? Do we say, well, I go to church? Can we support that from the scripture? Look in John 7, 25. At that point, some of the people of Jerusalem began to ask, isn't this the man they are trying to kill? Here he is speaking publicly and they're not saying a word to him. Have the authorities really concluded that he's the Messiah? But we know where this man is from. When the Messiah comes, no one will know where he's from. John gives us this little backstory. He said, this is the conversation that's happening in the street. There's this debate. He doesn't seem to check all the boxes. And look at the next sentence, verse 28. Jesus, still teaching in the temple courts, cried out. John's telling us something, and language matters. Jesus is crying out in response to what the people are saying to one another. He doesn't just begin a discourse on Scripture. He's crying out in the temple courts. You know me, and you know where I'm from, but I'm not here on my own. But he who sent me is true. You don't know him, but I know him because I'm from him and he sent me. It infuriated his opponents. How dare he add a significance to his life? Who does he think he is? To put himself above our regulations, above our structure, above our authority. And at this they tried to seize him, verse 30. But no one laid a hand on him because his time had not yet come. John doesn't describe it. I don't believe John saw it, but it's not hard for me to imagine a contingent of angels guiding Jesus through the crowd. There's more in play here than the temple guard. There's more in play here than the attitude of the Sadducees. Still, many in the crowd put their faith in him. And they said, when the Messiah comes, will he do more miraculous signs than this man? The Pharisees heard the crowd whispering such things about him. And the chief priests and the Pharisees sent temple guards to arrest him. It's a public setting. And the crowd is clearly trying to sort it out. You can feel it. It's uncertain. What should we believe? Who is he? I'm not sure he meets all the criteria. And the people we trust to lead us, they're mad at him. They're angry about him. They're going to arrest him. Here comes the guard. But he's done miracles. Surely the Messiah is not going to do more miracles. It isn't clear, folks. We're living in a season where it isn't clear. If you're not reading your Bible, if you're not thinking about it and meditating on it and submitting to its authority, I do not know how you escape deception. I couldn't. As I read through this week, you know, even the crowds are saying there's miracles happening. There's signs and wonders. There's evidence that God is moving amongst us. But there's still great confusion. I would submit to you, there is abundant evidence that God is moving amongst us. Week in and week out. You know, we started this simple little podcast earlier this year. We wanted a format to tell God stories and talk about things that are a little beyond what happens just in a sanctuary. But I sat at my desk and started to jot down what we've talked about. We interviewed a man who physically collapsed, took almost a half an hour to restore his heart. I was there when the doctor came in and said he was gone too long. And although we have resuscitated him, the outcome is grim at best. And within a week, he was normal. There's no explanation for that. If you haven't listened to the podcast with Ricky and Randy, you should. I sat not long ago with Brad Arnold. If you don't know him, you should listen to the podcast. He's the lead singer for Three Doors Down. If you don't know them, they're a rock band. Not a Christian rock band, a rock band. And he'll tell you, he told his story with a remarkable humility in spite of success and big crowds and international stuff. He said, I was a mess, addicted. He said, I was desperate. I was at the end of my rope considering horrible things. And he was in Japan on a tour. He said, I started calling home and nobody'd pick up my call. But he said, Charlie Daniels did. And he said, you need to get yourself home. He said, do you love your wife, son? And he said, I do. He said, why are you killing your husband? And he came home. He got his life cleaned up. And now I've listened to him stand on stage in Madison Square Garden with thousands of people that came for a rock concert in the most gentle, humble way. He tells them how Jesus changed his life. It's amazing what God is doing. Granger Smith, if you didn't listen to that, He had a tragedy touch his family. They lost a young son in an unimaginable tragedy. And he said, in spite of doing all the things we knew to do and being churched and biblically based, he said, from the outside, he said, I'd gotten everything put back together. And he said, I was at the end of my rope, sitting in the bus thinking, I can't take one more day. I'm going to end my life. He said, something so dark came over me. And I remembered my mother saying, when you're so desperate, you can say, Jesus, help me. And he said, it was all I could think of. And he tells how God delivered him and restored his life. It's remarkable. Dr. Carol Swain, if you haven't listened, you should. She grew up in horrible, unspeakable poverty. I think it was 12 children. Married way too early. Lots of children, very early. No hope. Except God. She's earned multiple graduate degrees, tenured faculty at Princeton, Vanderbilt, and a powerful voice for education in our nation with a biblical worldview. I could go on and on and on. How many miracles do we need to see?
3: Well, you know, I don't know if God's doing anything or not. I just don't know. I don't even know what a podcast is. I don't know. What's a pod? How do you cast it? Where do you get it? I don't know.
0: Folks, it doesn't feel to me like we're much different than those crowds that gathered in Jerusalem. We're either going to decide to see what God is doing, or we're going to stay so focused on our carnal self that we'll walk over miracles and supernatural transformation and deliverances and go, oh, I haven't seen anything. It's too easy to come to church and go through the routine. It's not an easy time. Remember, there's a conflict around us. Have you noticed? We're terminating our children. We're mutilating others. There's so much fraud rampant amongst us that it's almost beyond our ability to process. And our primary concern is, well, if it's rectified, if it's corrected, is it going to have a negative impact on me? This is our watch. I didn't ride the streets of Boston with Paul Revere. I didn't stand and listen to Lincoln at Gettysburg. But this is our watch. John goes on. This tension, the opposition to Jesus, the resistance, the confusion, the division of the audience. It's a consistent theme through the whole gospel. Again, we've had this mythical conversation about Jesus, the great unifier. Exactly where? When we have the courage to yield to the authority of Scripture, we have the courage to bring alignment with our own lives, to repent of our immorality, to repent of our casual nature, will we stop excusing our family members and begin to tell them the truth? You don't have to be angry about it, but if we facilitate it, if we fund it, if we support it, if we excuse it, if we cover it, we're guilty.
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8: 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Want to remind you about our comedy night coming up, presented by Mosley Collins. It's Friday night, September the 25th at Center Point Community Church in Roseville, featuring the Dry Bar Comedian of the Year, Nazareth. Here's a sample. 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
8: 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My name is Matthew here on 710 AM and 105.7 FM, The Word. Did you or your kids or maybe even your grandkids ever go to Woodleaf Young Life Camp? If not, it's this incredible place tucked away in Plumas National Forest. It's about an hour from us here in Sacramento. Well, Chaplain Kimala Desana, she runs the place, and she's going to share about its rich gold history. They've got 350 acres with cabins, high-end lodging, meeting spaces. 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They've got nature trails. They've got sports and outdoor activities. They've even got a go-kart track. They got, of course, fire pits, and they still have that original Timberwood Chapel. So don't miss Chaplain Kimala as she joins Pastor to Pastor this Saturday and Sunday, 3 to 4 p.m. It's streamed live, or you can listen to it on the podcast page at thewordsacramento.com.
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1: Thank you, darling. Before we begin today's program, let me just tell you what a privilege it is to be able to speak with you about the things of God and the words of God. And today, we have a very special subject. And let me begin by saying, as I have told you before, I have six children. In my family, we talk about God. We have home Bible studies, home church, really, in our home, and we gather around the table, and we open our Bibles, and we study the Word of God. And at various times during the week, we might share with each other things that the Holy Spirit shares with us. And one day recently, my 22-year-old daughter, Casey, shared something with me. "Dad," she said, "God showed me that this life is a time of choosing, a choosing place." And she and I began to talk about that, how we can choose to receive Christ or to ignore Him. We can choose to follow God or to follow someone or something else, and how earth is a choosing place before eternity begins. That is such a clear way, a simple way of understanding what life on earth is all about. So I began to think about it, and I realized it's true. That's what the Bible teaches. The life you and I live right now on earth is the choosing place. Let me give you some examples. Let me read to you from John chapter 1, beginning verse 1. "In the beginning, the Word already existed. The Word was with God, and the Word was God. He existed in the beginning with God. God created everything through Him, and nothing was created except through Him. The Word gave life to everything that was created, and His life brought light to everyone. The light shines in the darkness, and the darkness can never extinguish it. Jesus came into the very world He created, but the world didn't recognize Him. He came to His own people, and even they rejected Him. But to all who received Him, He gave the right to become the children of God. They are reborn, not with a physical birth resulting from human passion or plan, but a birth that comes from God." So here, in stunning brevity, is the life and ministry of Jesus on earth. He came into the world He had made. He came and He lived, and people saw Him and made a choice. Some people chose to reject Him and His message, and some people chose to receive Him. The same is true today. People hear of the love of Jesus, what He did, how He died on the cross, how He rose from the dead, how He's alive today. They hear that message, and some choose to reject Him and this message, and some choose to receive Him and to welcome Him into their hearts as Savior and Lord. That's an example of how you and I are now living in the choosing place. Let me give you another example. Let me read to you from John 3, beginning at verse 18. "There is no judgment," this is Jesus speaking, "there is no judgment against anyone who believes in Me. But anyone who does not believe has already been judged for not believing in God's only Son. And the judgment is based on the fact that God's light came into the world, but people loved darkness more than light, for their actions were evil. All who do evil hate the light and refuse to go near it for fear their sins will be exposed. But those who do what is right come to the light so others can see that they are doing what God wants." So here again is a choice. And here again, you and I are now living in the choosing place. Light has come into the world and shined into the darkness. And people are choosing every day. People are choosing right now. Some are choosing the darkness, and some are choosing the light of Christ. Now, there are, of course, consequences to all our choices, especially when it comes to eternity. Listen to the choice given to the people in the Old Testament. It's found in Deuteronomy chapter 30. Let me turn in my Bible to that. And here's what Moses was saying to the people. Now listen, today I'm giving you a choice between life and death, between prosperity and disaster. For I command you this day to love the Lord your God and to give heed to his commands and keep them, his decrees and regulations, by walking in his ways. If you do this, you will live and multiply, and the Lord your God will bless you and the land you're about to enter and occupy. But if your heart turns away and you refuse to listen, if you are drawn away to serve and worship other gods, then I warn you now that you will certainly be destroyed. You will not live a long, good life in the land you are crossing the Jordan to occupy. Today I have given you the choice between life and death, between blessings and curses. Now I call on heaven and earth to witness the choice you make. Oh, that you would choose life so that you and your descendants might live. You can make this choice by loving the Lord your God, obeying him, and committing yourself firmly to him. This is the key to your life. And if you love and obey the Lord, you will live long in the land the Lord swore to give to your ancestors, Abraham, Isaac, and Jacob. So how clear it was presented to them, how simple. And it is still that clear and that simple for us today. People ask me sometimes, what does God want from me? And I say simply this, that you love him and commit yourself to him. In other words, that you choose him. Here's what the Bible says in Joshua 24:15. It's a famous passage. The great Old Testament leader Joshua is addressing the people of Israel. And here's what he says to them. So fear the Lord and serve him wholeheartedly. Put away forever the idols of your ancestors that they worshipped when they lived beyond the Euphrates River and in Egypt. Serve the Lord alone. But if you refuse to serve the Lord, then choose today whom you will serve. Would you prefer the gods of your ancestors, which you serve beyond the Euphrates? Or would it be the gods of the Amorites in whose land you now live? But as for me and my family, we will serve the Lord. Just as Joshua told them, the Bible tells us, choose today whom you will serve. Choose today, for this life is your choosing place. Someone might say, well, that's the Old Testament. Yes, it is. And here's an example of choosing taught by Jesus in the New Testament. It's one of many, and it's found in Matthew 7, beginning at verse 24. Let me turn to that. And here's what Jesus said. Anyone who chooses to listen to my teaching and follows it is wise, like a person who builds a house on solid rock. Though the rain come in torrents and the floodwaters rise and the winds beat on that house, it won't collapse because it is built on bedrock. But anyone who hears my teachings and ignores them is foolish, like a person who builds a house on sand. When the rains and floods come and the winds beat against that house, it will collapse with a mighty crash. So here's the choice Jesus presented, one of many, presented by Jesus, and the consequences. If we choose to follow his teachings, to do what he says, we will be wise. When the storms of life beat against our house, it will not fall. But if we choose to ignore his teachings, we will be foolish. And when the storms of life slam into our house, it will fall. It's a choice to follow Christ or not. I have had a number of people, when I have shared Christ with them, tell me, well, that's good if it works for you, but it's not for me. The Bible calls that kind of thinking foolish, and the Bible predicts that such a person's house will fall. This life is the choosing place, and once it's over, we can make no new choices. and we can't undo the choices we have made. I'm 60 years old. It seems like only yesterday that I was 19. Where did those 41 years go? In the blink of an eye, they're gone. How old are you? However old you are today, in the blink of an eye, your life will pass. In the blink of an eye, your life and my life will be over. Then we'll be left with the choices we made in this choosing place. But what about reincarnation, someone may ask? The Bible says in Hebrews 9:27, it is appointed unto man once to die, and then the judgment. A more modern version reads, each person is destined to die once, and after that comes judgment. So the Bible teaches reincarnation is false. Judgment Day, that's the coming day when we must all face the choices we have made. On that day, you and God will look back over your life. And what will you see? Did you choose to receive Christ as Savior? Did you choose to follow Him, to love Him, to honor Him, or not? What will you see? Beyond this short life, this choosing place stretches eternity. What we do right now in this short life, the choices you and I make, govern our eternity. So you can see how important the choices we make now are. You must see the importance of realizing that this life is a choosing place. This life is not a time merely to enjoy parties and pleasures without giving thought to God. You must realize what's going to happen. Your life and my life will be over in the blink of an eye. Either we will die or Jesus will return. Either way, at that moment, we will be left with the choices we have made here in the choosing place. And so we must realize what's going to happen. Here's what Jesus said in Matthew 24:37 about the consequences of making foolish choices, about the consequence of giving no thought to God. Let me turn to that. And here Jesus is explaining it. He explains it in terms of his return, but it's equally true in terms of our death. And here's what Jesus says, beginning at verse 37. When the Son of Man returns, it will be like it was in Noah's day. In those days, before the flood, the people were enjoying banquets and parties and weddings right up to the time Noah entered into the boat. People didn't realize what was going to happen until the flood came and swept them all away. That's the way it will be when the Son of Man comes. Two men will be working together in the field. One will be taken, the other left. Two women will be grinding flour at the mill. One will be taken, the other left. So we see that this life is a choosing place. And once this life is over, either by death or the return of Christ, we will be left with our choices. You know, it's interesting to note that during this life, man chooses, but also God chooses. Jesus told a parable in Matthew 22:1 concerning how God chooses. Let me read that for you. The kingdom of heaven can be illustrated by the story of a king who prepared a great wedding feast for his son. When the banquet was ready, he sent his servants to notify those who were invited, but they still all refused to come. So he sent other servants to tell them, "The feast has been prepared. The bulls and fatted calf have been killed. Everything is ready. Come to the banquet." But the guests he invited ignored him, and they went their own way, one to his farm, another to his business. Others seized his messengers and insulted them and killed them. The king was furious, and he sent out his army to destroy those murderers and burn their towns. And he said to his servants, "The wedding feast is ready, and the guests I invited aren't worthy of the honor. Now go out in the streets and corners and invite everyone you see." So the servants brought in everyone they could find, good and bad alike, and the banquet hall was filled with guests. But when the king came in to meet the guests, he noticed a man who wasn't wearing proper clothes for a wedding. "Friend," he asked, "how is it that you came in here without wedding clothes?" But the man had no reply. Then the king said to his aides, "Bind his hands and feet and throw him out into outer darkness, where there will be weeping and gnashing of teeth. For many are called, but few are chosen." not everyone will be allowed to enter heaven. You must personally know Jesus to enter. You must be chosen to enter. And that's why this life is so important, that we recognize it's a choosing place. In the parable that we read, the king stands for God. The son is Jesus. The wedding banquet is the banquet that's going to be held in heaven, where all who love Jesus and all who have received him and all who have served him will be invited to a great feast in heaven. Now the guests, well, they're buried. The first guests are people who wouldn't receive Christ. They wouldn't come. And so God said, well, let's invite others. And so he sends his servant out into the roundabout area, and they began to look for people to come in. And everyone came that was asked the second time, but not everyone was prepared. Not everyone was willing. Not everyone came with a wedding garment. And in this case, it stands for someone who doesn't have a life that's conformed to Christ. It stands for someone who doesn't have a heart that's received Christ. And so when the king, who is God, comes and looks, he sees this one man without wedding clothes. In other words, he sees a man who hasn't received Christ. And he asks the man, why haven't you received him? And the man has no reply. Then the king says to his aides, bind him hand and feet and cast him out into outer darkness, where there'll be weeping and gnashing of teeth. For many are called, but few are chosen. Now, this life is our choosing place. It's a choosing place for you and me, and it's a choosing place for God based on the choices we make. Let's take a break, and when we come back, I will help you make sure that you made the right choice to be chosen for heaven.
0: We hope you are enjoying today's message. The Bible encourages us to win people for Christ. Jesus said we should go and share the good news with the lost. But most of us don't go and win people for Christ because we don't know how. Mosey has recorded a message that tells you how to do this, step by step. It shows you how to lead others to Christ with the sinner's prayer. This message will teach you the sinner's prayer and show you how to use it to win people for Christ. The sinner's prayer is a simple 19-word prayer that sows powerful spiritual concepts into the hearts of those who pray it with you. Concepts like the Lordship of Christ, the forgiveness of sin, and the receiving of Jesus as Savior. 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To get a free copy of Mosley's teaching on the Sinner's Prayer, just call us at 916-444-4444. Now let's return to today's message.
1: Thank you, darling. We've been discussing that this life is the choosing place. It's the choosing place for you and me, and based on our choices, it's the choosing place for God. Many are called, but few are chosen. Why did Jesus say that? Few are chosen. It seems pessimistic. It's frightening. Why did Jesus say, few are chosen? He said it because it is true. Few are chosen. When I hear that, I'm concerned. I want to be one of the few, I think to myself. And I want you, my listener, to be one of the few also. When I hear that few are chosen, then I know that this is not a game. When I hear few are chosen, I know that living Christianity, real Christianity, is not a Sunday-only kind of thing. When I hear that few are chosen, I know that the key is receiving Christ as Savior and following Him every day with my whole heart. When I hear that, I know that salvation is not going to come without a commitment. Few are chosen. When I hear that, I know I must give 100% of myself to Christ. Why are few chosen? It's not because God doesn't want all chosen. In 2 Peter 3:9 we read, the Lord is long-suffering towards us, not willing that any should perish, but that every man should come to the knowledge of repentance. In Ezekiel 18:32, God says, I have no pleasure in the death of him who dies, says the Lord God. Therefore, turn back, repent, and live. The key to being chosen by God can be found in Jesus. Jesus said in John 14:6, "I am the way, the truth, the life. No one can come to the Father except through me." You and I right now are living in the choosing place. Will you choose Jesus with me? Walking with Jesus is a privilege, and he requires our loyalty and our devotion. Will you choose Jesus with me? He's the only way to God. Well, someone might ask, what about the Muslims? What about the Hindus? What about the Buddhists? Well, here's my answer. God loves them and will be fair with them. He knows what to do. God will handle it fairly and with love. I don't have to worry about them because God's got that handled. But here's what Jesus says to you and me. I am the way. I am the truth. I am the life. No one comes to the Father except through me. Jesus is the only way. Does that sound narrow to you? Does that sound narrow-minded? Here's what Jesus said in Matthew 7:13 and 14. Enter at the narrow gate, for wide is the gate and broad is the way that leads to destruction, and many there be who go in thereat, because straight is the gate and narrow is the way which leads to life, and few there be that find it. Few there be that find it. Why? Because of the choices people make in this choosing place we call life. Few there be that find it. Why? Because in this choosing place, many choose to give little thought to knowing Christ personally, deeply, daily. Here's the sad warning Jesus gives to those who treat him lightly. It's found in Luke 13:24 through 27. Let me turn to that. Jesus said, "Work hard to enter the narrow door to God's kingdom, for many will try to enter but fail. When the master of the house has locked the door, it'll be too late. You will stand outside knocking and pleading, 'Lord, open the door for us.' But he will reply, 'I don't know you or where you come from.' Then you will say, 'But we ate and drank with you, and you taught in our streets.' And he will reply, 'I tell you, I don't know you.'" You must know Christ deeply, sincerely, personally, daily. You must love him and follow him. In Romans 10:13 we read, "Whoever calls upon the name of the Lord shall be saved." In Isaiah 1:18 we read, "Come now, let us reason together, says the Lord. Though your sins be as scarlet, they shall be white as snow. Though they be red like crimson, they shall be as wool." God is full of mercy and ready to forgive us if we come to him. We are now living in the choosing place. And here in this choosing place, I want to ask you, will you follow Christ with me? Will you choose him? If you will choose Christ, pray with me right now out loud. Lord Jesus, forgive me of my sins. Come into my life. Be my Savior, and I will follow you every day. Keep making that decision every day. I love you, and I'll be with you here next
0: week.
1: Thank
0: 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I'm Lisa Collins, and thank you for joining us, and may God bless you.

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4: All right. Good morning. My name is Matthew. Join me in looking at Romans 8:32, which says, "He who did not spare his own son, but gave him up for us all, how will he not also, along with him, give us all things?" 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As our kids return to school, would you join me in praying over students, faculty, staff, and teachers? God, our Father in heaven, we just pray that you would go with each and every boy and girl heading to school today, that you would fill them with confidence, with strength, with security, knowing, Lord, that you are with them, that they would experience no fear, no anxiety, no worry, Lord Jesus, that they would be inspired, that you would help develop good relationships between the teachers and the students, and the kids would have visions and just be filled with knowledge, God, but also wisdom today. In Jesus' name, amen.
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5: The name Jesus Christ is undoubtedly one of the most recognized in the whole world. But there is a definite lack of information, and certainly more than enough misinformation, about how Jesus lived his life and about the message he taught. Welcome to Fully Devoted, brought to you by River City Christian and Pastor Jesse Smith. As a church, we started a series on the Gospel of Matthew in January 2020, taking a careful, methodical, and inspiring long walk through the life and teachings of Jesus. We hope you'll be encouraged in your spiritual journey as we learn more together about the one they call Jesus. Here is Pastor Jesse.
6: All God's people said. If you have your Bibles, would you please open them up to Matthew chapter 17? We'll start with verse 14. Again, Matthew 17, verse 14. If you're new with us, we're in this journey. We're just walking through the Gospel of Matthew verse by verse by verse as much as we possibly can. We've been in it for a long time. We're probably going to be in it for a long time coming. But it's just the journey that we're in right now. Now, as we start almost every week, I just kind of remind us what Matthew's about. Matthew is really, in the end, a 28-chapter argument using the Old Testament, Israel's history, then now Matthew showing Jesus in real time through his teaching, ministry, and miracles that he is the Old Testament promised Messiah, that he's that guy. Now, as we journey through, we're in a section of the gospel in which Matthew's allowing us to see Jesus prepare the 12 for ministry after he's gone. The disciples are starting to get it. We've seen these incremental moments of growth over the last 6 or 7 passages, but just like us, they never fully arrive. They still have some growing to do, especially if they're going to be able to do what Jesus is going to eventually call them to do, and that's lay it all down, risk everything, and go make disciples. That's going to be impossible to do if they don't have correct theology. And so as we looked at a couple weeks ago, the big issue for these 12 is seeing and then believing that Jesus is who he says he is, that he is God incarnate, worthy of all. Because right before this, he asked them, if you so choose, he's not making anybody do it, if you so choose to follow me, you got to deny yourself, pick up your cross, and obey me at all costs. How can anyone do that if he's just an ordinary man? So he shows them.

0: In our last passage, he's not an ordinary man. And so in the last passage, what he does, he takes him up to the highest mountain and shows him who he really is. The passage says that he was transfigured. Another way to say it, almost like Clark Kent, he just pulls it back and he reveals the Superman suit. This is who I really am. His already existing glory is revealed. He's not transformed. He doesn't grow. He doesn't change. He doesn't become something he once was not. No, while Jesus was on earth, he was always in the fullness of deity while dwelling in bodily form. But he gives them a special revealing of that identity so they can lay it all down and follow him. Peter later in 2 Peter tells us what that experience was like. He essentially says Jesus gave them a glimpse that he was more than a religious teacher, that he was more than a moral example, that he was more than a spiritual leader, that he was more than a humanitarian. He is God incarnate who gave up his life for many. So he is worthy of all respect, appreciation, adoration, and praise. And more than that, he's worthy of your submission. He's worthy of your life. So it's out of that we come to the second part of the story told to us starting in verse 14. So we're going to be looking at the second part of the transfiguration, Matthew 17, 14 through 20. You know, we live in crazy times in which regular citizens now are going to space. If you did not know, William Shatner went to space. If you don't know who William Shatner is, he's Captain Kirk from the original Star Trek. So he has literally done what he said in the 1960s, gone where most people will never go before. But most people, like me, we see this and we just don't understand the absolute complexity scientifically of the experience. I mean, although it's absolutely amazing, we can put people in a rocket and shoot them 2,500 miles an hour up into space and they stay alive. And although we create these ships in a space station while in space that can keep them alive, all the scientists will say that's all incredibly easy compared to the re-entry process into the Earth's atmosphere. The re-entry process has to be absolutely perfect. If you're just 1 millimeter flat, you hit it, bounce off, and you go into space, never to come back, and you die. If you come in too hot, gravity, heat, air pressure take over, and you burn up alive. This is encouraging, right? I would say, though, that it's similar to what the disciples experienced. It was pretty easy to go up the mountain. It was actually an incredible mountaintop experience when they're up on that mountain. They get to see Moses and Elijah, which represent the law and the prophets, worshiping God incarnate, Jesus. He's transfigured. He's revealed the Superman suit. God the Father with the cloud says, "This is my son whom I'm well pleased." This is an unbelievable moment. In fact, Peter loves it so much, he says, "Hey, how about I build some shelters and we can just stay up here?" This is an incredible experience. But now they're coming off the mountain. And what we see in our next passage is this re-entry process. We see this story in all three synoptic gospels, Matthew, Mark, and Luke, and it's placed right after the transfiguration because these two stories, him revealing himself and the re-entry process, are intimately linked together. That is difficult to truly live out what they just saw. So let's dive in. Let's see what happens. So verse 17, 14 says this, while they come off the mountain, when they came to the crowd, a man approached Jesus and knelt before him. "Lord, have mercy on my son," he said. "He has seizures." Some translations, if you have them, will say he's a lunatic or epileptic. It's hard to translate into one English word. What happens, and we'll see in just a second, his son is demon possessed. And when the demon overcomes him, he has some kind of seizure, throws himself to the ground and harms himself. And so because of this, it goes on to say, this man speaking, his son is suffering greatly. He often falls into the fire or into the water. Mark goes on to talk about some of the difficulties facing, but in the end of it, he says, and he's been experiencing this since childhood. So we don't know exactly what that means. The point is, this has been going on a long time and it's chronic. It's a similar experience if you were with us in chapter 15. We have a Canaanite woman who brings her daughter to Jesus. And she's suffering greatly, and there's nothing that she can do about it. The point is, you have these two people coming to Jesus as parents, and they're desperate because their kids are suffering, and they can't fix the problem. Have you ever been there as a parent? Ever been in a situation that you have a kid suffering terribly, and there's nothing you can do about it? You've tried everything possible known to man, but you've just gotten to a point that unless God steps in, the suffering will continue. And the worst part about it is if you are a parent and if you've experienced this, you would attest that you would do anything to fix it. You would step into the situation. You would take their place. You'd go to the doctor and say, "Hey, just take my right arm. You can have it to fix this situation." I actually had a similar experience this last weekend. I had the opportunity to take my son to a lacrosse tournament down in Los Angeles. It's hard to explain what a big deal this is, but I'll do it as quickly as I can. He's been on this team 7 years, longest standing member of this team. They've been in a ton of tournaments. They've won a few, but they've never won what's called an adrenaline tournament. It's a showcase tournament. They have college coaches there. They have like 100 to 140 teams show up. It's just this giant deal. Well, this last weekend, we were just dominating the bracket. And so we go into Sunday undefeated. We're in game five, which we end up winning game five. So we go 5-0. And on that fifth game, right before the championship, Steyer snapped his arm. And it was obvious that it was serious right off the bat. So I run over there, and the coach is holding it like this, and he's only holding it that way so the arm doesn't just go down at a 90-degree angle. Steyer handled it really well. He's just sitting there, "Coach, I'm sorry, man. I tried to play through it." Coach is like, "You can't just rub dirt on this one." I wish I could have my moment back, my first response. The coach showed it to me, and this is exactly what I did. "That's broken. I wish I could have that moment back." As it was spin sideways and there was one bone sticking up with making a tent of the skin. So we get to the hospital, in which, by the way, the Children's Hospital of Orange County did just an amazing job. I have no complaints whatsoever. But it was so serious, they had to put him under. And so they put him under, and to get an idea how important this is to Steyer, when he comes out of it, there's a couple doctors in the room, about three nurses, and I'm right outside the room. So I'm like about to the first row here, far from Steyer, and he comes out of it, and his first question is Dad here? They say, "He's here." And then he asks, "Dad, did we win?" I said, "Yes, son, we won 12-3. A couple seconds go by, and he goes, "Dad, yes, son, did we win?" "Yes, son, we won 12-3. And I had to do that about six times. But before all that started, there was this moment. Sorry, he's in the room, so I'm having a little bit of difficulty. I did better the first two services. There was this moment where he's just heartbroken. He's crushed. And it's not because of the broken arm. It's because he's not going to be there when they all rush the field, they win the championship, they take the pictures, they jump up and down. And I'll tell you, as a dad, in that moment, I would have done anything to fix that situation. I would have literally given him my right arm so you could have it the rest of my life. But I couldn't. Now, I know that's not like facing cancer, but that's the feeling I want to get from this man as he comes to Jesus and he's helpless because his son is in so much pain. Now, as the story progresses, interesting enough, we see that the father doesn't first go to Jesus, but as the disciples are coming off the mountain with so much knowledge of Jesus, they've seen the Superman suit, they're coming into a re-entry process, he actually goes to the disciples first. It says this in verse 16, "I brought him to your disciples, but they could not heal him." Now, when you read that, the inference is not that they wouldn't, but they tried and couldn't. In fact, later in verse 19, we'll unpack it more then, but it actually says the disciples go to Jesus and they say, "Why couldn't we do it?" So it's obvious that they tried. Now, as you read it, you might think, well, at least they give it the good college effort, but come on, they're just disciples. How are they going to do such a thing? How can they cast out a demon? They're not Jesus. They're not the promised Messiah that's going to come and heal the lame, the mute, the blind, and the afflicted. Well, here's the problem. The disciples at this point have already been given authority by Jesus to cast out demons and heal the sick. Back in chapter 10, it says, Jesus called the 12 to himself, gave them authority to drive out evil spirits and heal every disease and sickness. In fact, later in that chapter, Jesus says to them, "Heal the sick, raise the dead, cleanse the lepers, cast out demons." He's given them the authority and the command to do so, yet they couldn't. It didn't work. So here's the million-dollar question. Why? Why? Why were these men who Jesus clearly desired and commissioned to heal this boy unable to do a miracle that their Messiah gave them authority in his name to do? Now, this is the main issue. It's the most important part of the text. So please put a mental pin on that question. We'll come back to it, but real quickly dealing with the text, it moves forward and Jesus responds and says in verse 17, "O believing and perverse generation, how long shall I stay with you? How long should I put up with you? Bring the boy here to me." Now, I sense in it, Jesus is becoming a little frustrated. He's exasperated at this moment. I've never been in charge of an organization or a group or a team, and you distribute responsibilities, and they're not getting done right at some point in time. You're just like, forget it, I'll just do it myself. That's kind of how I feel Jesus saying, I'm trying, but you're not stepping in, so I will. Verse 18, Jesus rebuked the demon, and it came out of the boy, and he was healed from that moment. Now, the idea of that statement, unbelief in a perverse generation, again, is dealing with what we've talked about multiple times in the last couple of chapters, spiritual blindness. They must be careful we unpack this of the religious leaders' yeast, unbelief, lack of faith. We called it insufficient faith. We talked about the idea that sometimes we may go to an ATM and we want to get some money out and we're so nervous because it might actually say insufficient funds. They don't have enough of the faith that they need. And he's seemingly speaking to the crowd and he says, you've rejected me as Messiah, even though I have demonstrated you the proof. I've showed you through my genealogy, virgin birth, my miracles, my teaching. I've showed you I'm far more significant than just a prophet. All these things point to the fact that he's the guy they've been waiting for, and the Jews, by and large, have rejected who he's claimed to be. They're faithless in regard to Jesus, and this faithlessness is birthed out of their perversion. It's because of their sinful nature they cannot see Jesus for who he is. And I think this is important just to take a step back and remember. I don't know about you, there are times I get frustrated with friends and family members that I love so much who I feel they are being a bit obstinate. Can't you see what I see? And we just need to be reminded, for many of them, they're not purposely being obstinate. Their sin, their sinful nature is not allowing them to see Jesus for who he is. And so Jesus rebukes the people. You're not accepting me because of your sin. And so again, out of that, as another sign to prove who he is, Jesus casts this demon out. He heals a boy. It's not the first time he's done this. In fact, it's the fourth. Three times before he's done this, Matthew 8, 12, 15, at least that we know of. He's simply reiterating who he is. He's showing us and those around a major part of who he is, that he has authority over all things, including the spiritual realm, for even the demons obey him. And so moving on to the text, they have the same question that we have. The ultimate question that I asked you to pen earlier, verse 19. Then the disciples came to Jesus in private and asked, why couldn't we drive it out? Why are they asking this question? Why couldn't we do it? Well, I already told you, Jesus sat him down and anointed him. He gave him authority to do it. So they go out and try it and it doesn't work. And so they're confused. What happened? Why didn't it work? Now, Mark's answer to this question, they say, why couldn't we do it? Here's Mark's answer. Quoting Jesus. Jesus says, this comes out by prayer and fasting. How you do it is by prayer and fasting. Now, I believe we're incredibly blessed because we're able to see Jesus' responses in all Matthew, Mark, and Luke, the synoptic gospels. And together, they just give us a larger, comprehensive understanding of what Jesus is communicating. In fact, look at Matthew 17, 21 in our passage today. Look at what he says in verse 21. Anyone want to quote what Jesus says in verse 21? For those of you who don't have a Bible, the reason why is there's no verse 21 in Matthew 17. Where'd it go? What happened to verse 21? Well, real quickly, I misspoke a couple weeks ago, but just as a reminder, your chapters and verses weren't put in the Bible originally. That happened much later. I said King James Version, but it actually happened about 50 years earlier when they translated from the manuscripts they had the Geneva Bible. And so they put in the chapters and verses. And so the King James Version and the Geneva Bible have verse 21 in there, the manuscripts that they were using at the time. And verse 21, what it says is exactly what Mark says Jesus said. It just simply says it comes out by prayer and fasting. So why do most of our Bibles not have verse 21 in Matthew? Why did they take it out? Well, throughout history, we're able to find manuscripts of the original text that go further back to the original writing of Matthew. And what we've discovered is the most reliable text don't have that verse in Matthew. So how did it get there? Well-meaning scribes who are copying the scriptures over and over and again through history at some point threw that line in there in Matthew as a describer of what Jesus was saying in verse 20, trying to help people understand, which where'd they get that verse from? Mark. If you don't know, Mark was the original gospel that actually Matthew and Luke use as help to writing their texts. The point is, if I've lost you in all that, Matthew did not originally write this, but Jesus indeed said it. That's what's most important. So why did Jesus say this? Well, what in the end is prayer and fasting? Why do we pray? Why do we fast? Their main purpose is to put yourself in a position where you say, Lord, I can do nothing unless you step in. And prayer and fasting are two pictures of utter dependence. And what Jesus is saying is this type of ministry or any miracle, honestly, anything that's done spiritually is a miracle. And the only way these things happen is if God steps in, therefore we must be utterly dependent upon Jesus and Jesus alone. He's saying, you cannot do this in your name or your power, but my power alone. And my friends, the same is true for you and me. We talk about this a lot, but just in case you've missed it, if you're a follower of Jesus Christ, you have been given spiritual gift or gifts. We all have been given them. Mine happens to be preaching and teaching. Yours might be hospitality or encouragement. Regardless, for me, if the Spirit of the living God does not use these words I say when I am preaching in people's hearts, it has no spiritual significance. No miracle can take place. So as I preach, use my gift, I must be utterly dependent on him, or nothing I desire will take place, because he does the work in people's hearts, not me. See, the disciples knew that they had been commissioned. Jesus had given them authority. They've been given a spiritual gift to do these miracles in his name. But apparently they had either taken that power for granted, or at some point in time, they actually thought it was inherent to who they were now. We're his disciples. We have this power, and lack of prayer indicates they've forgotten that their power over the demonic is from Jesus and Jesus alone, not in who they are. So it's out of that context that Jesus says verse 20. So Matthew 17, verse 20, are you with me? He says this, because you have so little faith. That's proven in the fact that they did not respond in prayer. They thought they could do it on their own. So because you have so little faith, I tell you the truth, if you have faith as small as a mustard seed, you can say to this mountain, move from here to there, and it will move. Nothing will be impossible for you. What is he saying? That if you trust in me and my results and my will, there is no miracle that is impossible. With all that in context, what's he saying? What's the root of the problem? Whether it's great or little faith, what we're talking about here is not the quantity of faith. It's really about not how much faith you have, but the quality. Who your faith is in is what matters. It's not about the amount of faith or lack thereof that the disciples were struggling, but rather who their faith was placed in. They were placing it in themselves, not him. And this is what Jesus continues to hone in on. Let me put it this way. Say I live in Minnesota, I've lived there for a long time, northern part, and there's a lake in my backyard that freezes over every single year, and I know in the middle of the summer I can walk across it no problem. And so I'm standing in front of this lake, and I have great faith that as I walk out, I will be fine. Let's say you come and visit, you've never been there, you're not sure, I tell you to trust it, it's gonna be fine. And so we start walking across the lake. I've got great faith, you've got little faith, so who's gonna get across the lake? Both of us. Because I've got great faith, you have little faith, that doesn't matter. It's the thickness of the ice that matters. And so you may be Mother Teresa, good for you. But some of us struggle with some of this stuff. But if you just have a little faith in Jesus, he is the thickest ice that ever existed. And so that faith, even little faith, because he's the one that does it, unbelievable miracles can take place. And these disciples in this moment, this is where they failed. They've treated this spiritual gift to do healings and cast out demons that they were given in chapter 10. It's kind of a magic ability. They've been granted it regardless of how they view Jesus. And now they're learning a powerful lesson, a lesson that we must all learn. Their ability to do ministry, their ability to represent Christ, their ability to use their spiritual gift given to them to do miracles is rooted in Jesus. Not their skills, not their knowledge, not their charisma, not their intellect. It's rooted in Jesus and Jesus alone. And so with all that said, how does this relate to us today? Now I'm going to get a bit theological here, so stay with me. Is this teaching what is called normative? What that means is when you come to this passage, we have to ask the question, any passages like this, is this descriptive passage? Meaning he's describing us a story that took place in the beginning of the church that was a special moment for that time period? Or is it prescriptive? Meaning is it doctrinal truth for all time? Let me give you an example of what I mean. The book of Acts is in large part descriptive. It tells us the story of the beginning of the church, which was a transition between the Old and New Testament. So there's all these supernatural things that take place, these miracles, stories that are not necessarily normative doctrine or truth for all time. Let me give you an example. In Acts 8, Philip goes to the Samaritans and he presents the gospel. It says the Samaritans came to faith. They were baptized. but they did not receive the Holy Spirit. In fact, it wasn't until John and Peter came from Jerusalem, which we don't know how long that was, a week, 2 weeks, we don't know. So it wasn't 2 weeks later, let's say, that John and Peter come, then they received the Holy Spirit. Why? Well, I could teach a whole sermon on that, but the major point is that these are Samaritans, and if you don't know, they were the hated race. Peter and John are leaders of the church, and so it was really important for them at the beginning of the church for them to see Samaritans receive the Holy Spirit so that they know the gospel is truly for all people. This was not a normative experience moving forward. It was a special event for the beginning of the church. It's descriptive, not prescriptive. Yet there are pastors today, even scholars, that use that passage as normative, and they teach in what is called the second baptism. What this teaching is, which is incorrect, is that you give your faith in Jesus, you profess him, then you're baptized, and then sometime later, there's a special moment that the Holy Spirit comes on you, and it's revealed in the speaking of tongues. That's not in Scripture. They came up with normative theology out of a descriptive event. Scripture clearly teaches in the doctrinal sections of our Bible that we receive the Spirit at conversion.
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0: Have you ever heard a message at church that was just so good? You're like, I'm pretty sure I need to hear that again. Hey there, my name is Mike. This is 710 AM and 105.7 FM, The Word. We feel that way about the message yesterday morning from Truth for Life and don't want you to miss it. 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
3: But every now and then I'll get comments like this, and this is 100% true. This has happened on a few different occasions, and it just breaks my heart. We'll have someone come up to me, and they'll say, hey, great sermon, Pastor Brian. They really needed to hear that. On my outside, I just sort of nod. On my inside, I'm going, there is no they. It's only we. It's all of it's me. What? Like, I preach this stuff not because you all need it, but because we all need it, because I need it too. There is no they. It's easy. Come on, there is no they. We're all in this together. And if all I'm doing, listen, come on, if I'm reading God's word and all I care about is what it means for my family members, what it means for my friends, what it means for my coworkers, what it means for all y'all, nothing's ever going to change. If I'm listening to sermons for what it means to the people sitting next to me, nothing's going to change. I need to know it's got to start with me, right? I need to care more about the wickedness and darkness in my own heart than what I see anywhere else. I need to know, God, what do you have for me? It's got to start here, right? And I guess it's easy to pay attention to other stuff. And it's hard to have the humility to say, God, I need to repent. I need to grow. But it's so critical. There is no they. It's only in the church, it's only we. It's only we. We're all in this together. And the second thing that he does is that he does the work to try to determine if what he is hearing in God's word is accurate. He gathers up his people together and he says, hey, I need you to go inquire of the Lord for me, which means I need you to go talk to somebody who knows this stuff better than us and have her help us figure out if we've got this correct. And as I mentioned, they go to this prophetess Huldah, and she basically says to him, yes, you have understood this correctly. God is really, really, really mad. This is not going to go well for you. And they go back, and it's like, fantastic, all right. But here's the thing, and this is the other thing it makes me think about, is that we need to recognize that Bible reading, Bible interpreting, Bible applying, that is a skill. And I don't know about you, skills don't just develop on accident, right? Like any skill, reading the Bible, interpreting the Bible, applying the Bible, it's a skill and it takes some work and some effort on our part. Now, what I love about the Bible is there's a simplicity to a lot of it that you can understand the core of the gospel. You don't need a bunch of training to understand the core of the gospel. Virtually anyone can understand that. But then that also that we hold these sort of two things in tension. That number one, we fully affirm and believe in what is called the doctrine of illumination. That is you and I, we sit, whether you're sitting in your room or you're sitting at church or you're just this last week, I'm sitting on an airplane reading Colossians 3. That as we sit and read the word, that the Holy Spirit illuminates the text to help us understand its meaning. It's the doctrine of illumination. In fact, a great verse to pray before you read the Bible, Psalm 119, verse 18. Open my eyes, that I may behold wonderful things out of your law. Right? Open my eyes, Holy Spirit, illuminate what I'm about to read. So we believe in the doctrine of illumination. While at the same time, we believe that Bible reading is a skill that we would do well to develop. That's why we teach a class. Pastor Matt teaches it. I help out a little bit. We teach a class every semester here at Bridgeway called How to Read Your Bible. And we talk about context, and we talk about history, and we talk about genre, and we talk about how to interpret, right? And we live in such an amazing time. We have access to so many resources. We don't have to just say, hey, go ask the prophetess, see if we're getting this right. We have access to so many resources. The doctrine of illumination is absolutely true, but at the same time, it's a skill. That's why a good study Bible is important. That's why learning and reading good books and understanding how do I read and interpret and apply this is so important. Josiah does both of those things. He owns what God's word says to him, and he does the work to make sure he's understanding it properly. So Josiah's people go and they visit Huldah, and she says, yep, God's mad. It's not going to go well for you. But then look what she says in verse 26. She says, but to the king of Judah, that's Josiah, who sent you to inquire of the Lord, thus shall you say to him, thus says the Lord, the God of Israel, regarding the words that you have heard. Because your heart was tender and you humbled yourself before God when you heard his words against this place and its inhabitants, and you have humbled yourself before me and have torn your clothes and wept before me, I also have heard you, declares the Lord. Behold, I will gather you to your fathers, and you shall be gathered to your grave in peace, and your eyes shall not see the disaster that I will bring upon this place and its inhabitants. And they brought word back to the king. So the prophetess says, Josiah, because of your soft heart, you are going to be spared this destruction. You're going to be dead and gone before this happens. And indeed, that is true. Josiah dies in 609 BC, and the big Babylonian invasion and the beginning of the exile doesn't start till 586 BC. And what happens next tells us something about the character of Josiah, because let's just be real honest here. It would have been easy for him to say, oh, whew, fantastic. Judgment's not coming till after I'm dead. Not my problem, right? But he doesn't do it. He continues to lead his people in the worship of God. Because whatever's coming, he knows that worship is always worth it. That whatever is coming, he knows that obedience is always worth it. Whatever is coming, walking closely with God is always worth it. And that's not the means to some other end, that is the end in and of itself. And then look what happens, verse 29. Then the king sent and gathered together all the elders of Judah and Jerusalem. And the king went up to the house of the Lord with all the men of Judah and the inhabitants of Jerusalem and the priests and the Levites, all the people, both great and small. And he read in their hearing all the words of the book of the covenant that had been found in the house of the Lord. And the king stood in his place and made a covenant before the Lord to walk after the Lord, to keep his commandments and his testimonies and his statutes with all his heart and all his soul, and to perform the words of the covenant that were written in this book. I love that about Josiah. He gets up in front of the people and he says, start with me. If we're going to renew the covenant, if we're going to be a faithful people, it's got to start with me. That is such a powerful, by the way, just leadership principle. We don't reproduce what we say, we reproduce who we are. And Josiah says, this is who I'm going to be as I seek to lead you, my people. Verse 32. Then he made all

all who were present in Jerusalem and in Benjamin join in it. And the inhabitants of Jerusalem did according to the covenant of God, the God of their fathers. And Josiah took away all the abominations from all the territory that belonged to the people of Israel, and all who were present in Israel served the Lord their God. All his days they did not turn away from following the Lord, the God of their fathers. I think it's hard for us, 2,600 years later and half a world away, to fully appreciate what an absolutely profound moment this was in Israel's history. That these people who quite literally their entire lifetime, they had known nothing but pagan and false worship. That their entire lifetime, they maybe knew something of their history, that there was a God in Israel who brought them out of slavery and everything else, but like those memories were probably getting fuzzy because all they knew were the false gods of the surrounding cultures. And here they are all together saying we're all in with our God. It's an unbelievable moment. It's an unbelievable moment. And it just, again, it tells us so much about the character of Josiah, because how easy would it have been for him just to maintain the status quo. Because I don't know if you know this, maintaining the status quo is easy. Leading change is hard. Even leading good change is hard. Like, people don't like you when you want to change stuff, right? But Josiah had the courage and the conviction to say, no, this is who we need to be. We're not going to be people who are giving ourselves to false worship. We're going to be people who worship the one true God, the God of Israel. And he had the courage and the conviction to lead the change. And then the other thing about him is his leadership was so obviously not about him. Right? He as a leader was not saying, hey, everybody, look at me. Look how awesome I am. You know, give all of yourselves to me. He was a leader who pointed people to the real leader. He was a king who pointed people to their true king. And that's just another sort of leadership principle question for us to ask. And virtually all of us lead in some capacity, maybe in your family, maybe here at church, maybe in a business. But if people are following you, where are you taking them? If people are looking at you as a leader, who are you pointing them to? Does it begin and end with you, or are you pointing them to their king? And that's what Josiah did. That's what Josiah did. And then chapter 35, we're not going to read a whole lot of this next section, but if you're following along in your Bible, you see the headline, Josiah keeps the Passover. And what we would see if we read these next verses is Josiah leads the people in celebrating the Passover down to the exact specifications of what was written out in the Mosaic law. He says, we are going to be people who worship God and worship him rightly. And what happens is just huge numbers of people come together. It says there were thousands of animals involved. Huge numbers of people come together and they celebrate the Passover, remembering God's faithfulness to their ancestors. And once again, 2,600 years later, half a world away, I think it's hard for us to fully appreciate what an amazing moment this must have been. This was a turning point in Israel's history as they celebrated the Passover together. In fact, if you want to skip all the way to verse 18, it says this, that no Passover like it had been kept in Israel since the days of Samuel the prophet. None of the kings of Israel had kept such a Passover as was kept by Josiah. And the priests and the Levites and all Judah and Israel who were present and the inhabitants of Jerusalem, in the 18th year of the reign of Josiah, this Passover was kept. It was an amazing moment. An amazing moment. Decades of false worship put in the past. As this people say, we're all in. We're going to remember the faithfulness of our God and we're going to follow him. And if I can just be honest with you, that is how I want this story to end. Or maybe like one or two more verses that say something like, and Josiah continued to lead his people and they worshiped and followed Yahweh, obeying all of his commandments and statutes, and everything was great in that's not really the kind of language you find in 2 Chronicles, but you get what I'm saying. Everything was great in Judah, and then Josiah died at a ripe old age. Next chapter. And for 13 years, it looks like that's the story that we're going to get, because it says that Josiah reigned for 31 years, and this was only in year 18. For 13 years, that's what happens. But then that's not the end of the story. Chapter 35, verse 20. After this, when Josiah had prepared the temple,
Necho, king of Egypt, went up to fight at Carchemish on the Euphrates, and Josiah went out to meet him. No, Josiah, do not go out and meet him. This is not

0: going to go well for you. I added that part in case you're not following along. That's not in the text. Verse 21. But he sent envoys to him saying, "What have we to do with each other, king of Judah? I am not coming against you this day, but against the house with which I am at war. And God has commanded me to hurry." Here, it's one of these few spots in the Old Testament where we see this is a pagan king speaking for God. God speaking through a pagan king. He goes on, "Cease opposing God who is with me, lest he destroy you." Nevertheless, Josiah did not turn away from him, but disguised himself in order to fight with him. This is not going to go well. He did not listen to the words of Necho from the mouth of God, but came to fight in the plain of Megiddo. And the archers shot King Josiah. And the king said to his servants, "Take me away, for I am badly wounded." So his servants took him out of the chariot and carried him in his second chariot and brought him to Jerusalem. And he died and was buried in the tombs of his fathers. All Judah and Jerusalem mourned for Josiah. Jeremiah also uttered a lament for Josiah, and all the singing men and singing women have spoken of Josiah in their laments to this day. They made these a rule in Israel. Behold, they are written in the laments. It's a tragic end to an extraordinary life. And we don't really know why exactly Josiah was so fixated on going out and fighting this battle. If you look at sort of the geopolitics at the time, I mean, the Egyptians were going to help the Assyrians, and Josiah, for reasons we aren't going to get into, really did not like the Assyrians. So maybe he wanted to stop that from going on. Maybe that kind of makes sense. The bottom line is we don't really know for sure. The Bible doesn't tell us. But it sure does seem like the Bible tells us that there was a bigger thing going on here. And that is that for reasons we don't fully understand, Josiah had stopped listening. That Josiah, whose heart was so attentive, whose heart was so soft to the things of God, he just got so fixated on this idea of going out and fighting this battle that he stopped listening to the voice of God. And let's just be real honest here. It's really, really easy to stop listening. It's easy to stop listening to wise counsel. It's easy to stop listening to God's word. It's easy to stop listening to God's voice. And let's just be honest here. It is especially easy, if you're in one of these two categories, it is, in my opinion, especially easy, number one, if you've experienced a lot of success and/or you have a lot of power, right? Because if we have a lot of success, we start to think that, man, I've got life figured out. I don't need to keep listening. I don't need to consider what others have to say. I've been successful. I know what I'm doing. And consciously or subconsciously, we stop listening. We stop growing. Or we have a bunch of power. We're like, no, I'm the one who makes sure other people grow. I don't need to be listening anymore. So if you've had a lot of success or you've had a lot of power, you got to be extra careful that you have a humble and soft heart towards God. And then another thing is this, is it's easy to stop listening if you've just lived a lot of life, which that is a nicer way of saying something else. And I'm going to let you all figure out what that something else is. But the fact of the matter is, the more life you live, the easier it is to start to think that you've got life figured out and that you don't need to be open to new things. You don't need to be open to what God's doing in your life. You don't need to be open to what God's calling you to do. I just know, as somebody who's in now my late 30s, my natural response is to be more closed off and less open to God than I was in my 20s. That's just a fact. So I need to be mindful of, am I staying open to the voice of God? Am I staying open to the fact? I was having a conversation the other day with one of my colleagues. Like, I just want to pay attention. Is this just a weird situation I'm in, or is God doing something here? Right? Like, I just want to be open to these sorts of things. And it's easy, if you've had a lot of power, had a lot of success, or lived a lot of life, to stop listening. And here's the deal. When we stop listening, I think we're at risk of a lot of things, but I'll just name two that I see all the time. Number one, we stop listening to the voice of God. We stop being open to what God is calling us to. It is so, so easy to become cynical. It is so, so easy to become cynical and just begin to look at life just through this cynical lens where sort of everything is lame, everything is broken, nothing matters, I don't need to engage because nothing's ever going to be better. Anyway, so easy to be cynical. And then sort of cynical's like evil cousin, as if cynicism's not easy enough. Cynicism's evil cousin is anger, where we're just angry. We've stopped listening, We've stopped learning. We've stopped growing. We're not curious about the world. We're not seeking to understand what God is doing. We're not seeking to participate in it. So what do? We just become angry. We just become angry. And listen, there's a lot of people in our world who are selling cynicism and who are selling anger. And if we're not attentive to the voice of God, we're going to buy what they're selling, and we do that to our peril, right? And it's just, I'll just tell you, this is amazing to me. Is I every now and then I'll go to work at a coffee shop for a little bit before I come into the office, and I'll do this real early in the morning. So coffee shops are pretty quiet that early in the morning, so there's not a lot going on, and it's kind of easy to ear hustle on the conversations around me, if you know what I'm saying. Like, I'm not trying to, but like, they're just there and they're talking. And it's just amazing to me how often I'll observe groups of people, and they are not in a hurry. They're just there and they're hanging out, and all they're doing is complaining about the world. There's no talk of how do we be part of the solution. There's no talk of, hey, what would it look like to help make things better? It's just, rah, rah, rah, have you seen this? Have you seen that? Blah, blah, blah, blah, blah. And I'm like, how did this meeting even start? Hey, 6 a.m., Pete's Coffee, we're gonna get together to complain about the world. Sound good? Yes, I'm there, absolutely. If you go to one of these meetings, explain this to me. I don't understand it. But come on. And I say that, I'm trying to be funny about it, but I don't mean to make fun, because I think that sentiment lives in all of us, where we can just get angry and we can be cynical. And that happens when we're not open to the voice of God, and instead we're just buying the anger and the cynicism that is so prevalent in our culture. But I want to tell you about an alternative to that. And in telling you about the alternative, I want to tell you about a friend of mine named Dale. You might know Dale. He and his wife have been a part of Bridgeway for a long time. Dale's a good friend. We just had a surprise birthday party for Dale's 80th birthday. It was great. And Dale and I, and then another guy on our team who's a little younger than me, we meet for breakfast about once a month, and I love it. We have such a great time together. We talk theology and we read books together, and it's awesome. He says he loves it because we're young. We say we love it because he's old, and it's fantastic. We have a great time. And Dale said something to me that I just think is so powerful. Here's a guy. He was a pastor for decades. He still does pastoral counseling here at Bridgeway on sort of a volunteer basis. He knows the Bible inside, outside, and upside down. He's read all the books. He's given all the sermons. He's done just about everything. If there was ever a guy who could say, you know what, I've got life figured out, it's him. But he said this to me, and I thought it was so profound, it stuck with me ever since. He says, Brian, I want to spend my life exploring the edges of who God is. 80 years old. And he says, I want to spend my life exploring the edges of who God is. And some of you might say, wait a second, that sounds a little like New Agey and weird. And it does sound a little New Agey and weird, but it's not. We're saying exploring the edges. There's a playing field here of biblical truth, right? But it's us saying we want to know all that God is, to say, and for him to say, in all these decades of following Jesus, I still don't know everything, and I want to be open to the Spirit of God. And I just wonder, what if we were a church full of people who said, I want to explore the edges of who God is? Wouldn't that be amazing? So as we wrap up, I think it's easy to look at the story of Josiah and kind of say, okay, so what's the application point here? I can live a life of faithfulness, and then one mistake and I'm out, and that's it? It's over, game over for me? Yes, that's the application. Go in peace to love and serve. No, that's not the application, right? That's not the application. I mean, on some level, is Josiah a cautionary tale? Are there things we can learn from him, and the importance of continued attentiveness? Absolutely, there is. But ultimately, as we finish looking at Josiah, we need to remember that there was another king who came on the scene 600 years after him. And he wasn't just great, he was perfect. He didn't just seek God, he was God, right? He didn't just stand before the people to renew the covenant. He established a new covenant. His death was not the act of his disobedience, but rather it was an act of obedience. And as Josiah could not prevent the wrath of God, this king, our King Jesus, absorbed the wrath of God. And 3 days later, he rose from the dead. And because the grave is empty, There is grace for us in this struggle of discipleship. There is forgiveness for our failures. And there is the promise for us. Don't miss this. There is the promise for us that if we are attentive to the Spirit of God, if we are attentive to His Word, that your failures and mine do not have to have the last word. That was way better than y'all are reacting right now. That's good news. Yes. That because the grave is empty, amen, that there is grace for us, there is hope for us, that we can live as people, yes, who are attentive to the Spirit of God. Yes. And because that is true, major change is possible. Our failures don't have to have the last word. I just want to invite the prayer team to come on up as we close. And for some of you here today, the one thing you need to take away from today is to get your sense of attentiveness back. And I know the struggle of just somehow, you don't try, but you just become inattentive to the voice of God. I've experienced it myself more often than I care to admit. So for some of you today, that is the one thing, you forget the rest of this stuff, you just need to get your sense of attentiveness to God's voice back. And if you would like just someone to pray for you to that end, these men and women, they're up here, they're hoping you'll come and ask them for prayer, and they'd be honored to pray for you for that. If you came here today and you're carrying something that is entirely unrelated to anything we've talked about, they would love to pray for you for that as well. So please come see them if that would be of benefit to you. But just as we close, just my final sort of thought for all of us. May we be people who are attentive to the voice of God. May we be people who explore the edges of all that God is, knowing we don't have Him figured out. There's more for us. And may the result of that be love-motivated, Christ-honoring, joyful, hopeful obedience. Amen? Amen. Let's pray. God, I pray that that would be true, that we would be men and women who are attentive to your voice, who know that there is more for us. God, save us from cynicism, from anger, and from everything else that comes from closing our voice to you. God, may we have the confidence in your grace to know that it is safe for us to admit we don't have it all together, that you have absorbed all the wrath for our sin through your Son Jesus on the cross, and because that is true, we can be hopeful. We can acknowledge where we have fallen short, and we can do so knowing there is grace for us and there is forgiveness for us. So again, I pray that we would be a church of people who are attentive to your voice. I pray we would explore the edges of who you are. And I pray that the result of that would that we would be a community of people who live with love-motivated, Christ-honoring, hopeful obedience for your glory and our joy. We ask these things in the powerful name of our risen King Jesus. And all God's people said, amen. God bless you. Have a great rest of your weekend.
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5: One of the things that we shouldn't be surprised here, did you know that when you preach the gospel, one thing that will happen is division. The gospel itself divides.
6: Pastor Brett Metter says God strengthens those who stand for his truth.
5: When you choose to follow Jesus, not everybody's going to support you in that decision. When you preach the gospel, you will find division oftentimes. Jesus talked about that, didn't he? That's really something that is promised here in the Bible. This is what's happening in Paul and Barnabas. We'll see that.

0: It's been said that successful ministry creates opposition, and that's what Paul and Barnabas certainly experienced while ministering in Iconium. Though many believed, they were also met by others that not only rejected the message, but stirred up others to reject the messengers. Pastor Brett Metter has more from today's word in a verse-by-verse account from Acts chapter 14.
1: We left off on our first missionary journey of Paul. Thus far, we kind of saw, you know, bounce to, you know, Cyprus and the two main cities there, Salamis and Paphos, and then Perga and then Antioch. And then Iconium was where we left off. And things start to heat up there in Iconium here in chapter 14. Let's read verse 1. It says, "And it came to pass in Iconium that they went both together into the synagogue of the Jews, and so spake, that a great multitude of both of the Jews and also the Greeks believed." So, good news. This is people believing. They're hearing the word and believing. But, there's always the but there, verse 2. "But the unbelieving Jews stirred up the Gentiles and made their minds evil affected against the brethren." Paul and Barnabas are preaching the truth. And what do these people do? They come and dilute the truth with poison, falsities. And sadly, it's going to cause quite the stir here. So let's take a look. It goes on in verse 3. It says, "Long time therefore abode they, speaking boldly in the Lord." In other words, Paul and Barnabas didn't give up. When the poison was being put out, Paul and Barnabas said, "We're going to hunker down and keep preaching." They kept going a long time, boldly in the Lord, which gave testimony unto the word of his grace and granted signs and wonders to be done by their hands. Notice how they handled the poison. And this is something in a culture of poisonous words. How did they handle it? We can learn from this. Number one, they started speaking about the grace of God. That's what it says here. While they were bashing the truth, the Jews, Paul and Barnabas just focused, even as it says in verse 3, they gave testimony unto the word of his grace. How can the people of Iconium, the pagans,

0: turn toward Jesus? His kindness. Remember, Romans 2:4, it says it's the Lord's goodness that leads men, or kindness that leads men to repentance. That's the right thing to do. God has a deep love for each person in Iconium. And Paul and Barnabas are trying to reach them with his grace. That's pretty important. The second thing that they do here is they keep preaching the grace of God to the people, but then they also start doing miracles, signs and wonders. These guys went and preached the word first. The word was the priority, and it seems to me that the miracles came after. And that's kind of the perfect order. I believe that's the order that Jesus talks about. In Mark chapter 16, if you recall, when Jesus is kind of signing off in the Gospel of Mark, he says, "And these things shall follow them that believe. In my name they shall cast out devils, they shall speak with new tongues, they shall take up serpents, and if they drink any deadly thing, it shall not hurt them. They shall lay hands on the sick, and they shall recover." This is what Jesus said. But one of the things that I love about this to remind, what does it say at the beginning? These signs shall follow them that believe. One of the things we've done wrong, it's not following after signs and wonders, it's the signs and wonders that follow after the believers. I think some churches have got that backwards. Let's look for miracles. It's all about the Holy Spirit and miracles and speaking in tongues. And that's not really the order here. You first, the followers of Jesus, they're saved by the word of God and discipled. And then the signs and wonders follow them that believe, not believers following after signs and wonders. That's a real problem. Well, all that to say, I do believe in miracles. Don't diminish that, but let's keep our priorities straight is kind of the idea. Well, verse 4, it says, "But the multitude of the city was divided, and part held with the Jews and part with the apostles." Now notice here in verse 4, this is one of the places you should note, by the way, where this is the first time, by the way, Paul and Barnabas are called apostles in the book of Acts. And the reason that's important is there's a little bit of a debate, who are apostles? And the way I see it in the Bible, and most, I think most theology agrees with this, it's not me, but that Jesus was the big time apostle. He was sent by the Father. Apostle means sent out. So Jesus was sent by the Father. The ultimate apostle is Jesus. Then Jesus sent out the 12, and they were also called apostles. So that's clear. Nobody debates that. But some would say that's the end of the apostles, there's no more apostles. But the problem is Paul becomes an apostle. Now, their argument with that one is, well, Paul was sent out by Jesus too, because they would say the definition of an apostle is someone who was sent by Jesus specifically, and Paul was sent there on the road to Damascus and that whole thing. So some would say, okay, we'll let Paul in the apostle program. But then suddenly you got Barnabas here mentioned as an apostle. We'll see that even in other times. In Acts 14:14, there's another time that they're going to call Barnabas an apostle. So the question is, what constitutes an apostle? And that, I believe, is very simply those who are sent ones. But apostles, as far as being sent by God, I think if you're a Christian, I think we've all been called by Jesus to that Barnabas level of apostleship. So just something to think about there. Well, they were called apostles in verse 4 and verse 5. "And when there was an assault made, both of the Gentiles and also of the Jews with their rulers, to use them despitefully and stone them." Oh man, things are heating up in Iconium. It was just them preaching, and now that, you know, they're actually talking of stoning people to death. And there's kind of a war starting, a riot almost, between the Gentiles and the Jews. They were wanting to kill them because of sharing the gospel message. Can you imagine that? Do you ever wonder if our day might see, some of us might be alive when it's hated, you'll be hated so much to be chased down and killed as an apostle, someone who's called to preach the gospel? I could see a day in the not too far future, honestly, depends on how things go, that whether you're rewarded for preaching the gospel or tortured, I hope we don't change. I hope we're quick to preach the gospel like Paul and Barnabas. We'll see that. But one of the things that we shouldn't be surprised here is, did you know that when you preach the gospel, one thing that will happen is division? The gospel itself divides. When you preach the gospel, you will find division oftentimes. Jesus talked about that, didn't he? Let me read, it's a lengthy scripture, but I think it's worth reading right now because this is what's happening in Paul and Barnabas. Matthew 10, verse 32 says, "Whosoever therefore shall confess me before men, him will I confess also before my Father which is in heaven. But whosoever shall deny me before men, him will I also deny before my Father which is in heaven. Think not that I'm come to send peace on earth. I came not to send peace, but a sword. For I am come to set a man at variance against his father, and daughter against her mother, and daughter-in-law against her mother-in-law. A man's foes shall be they of his own household. He that loveth father or mother more than me is not worthy of me. He that loveth son or daughter more than me is not worthy of me. And he that taketh not his cross and followeth after me is not worthy of me. He that findeth his life shall lose it. And he that loses his life for my sake shall find it. Threat, contradiction in the Bible. Jesus said, I did not come to bring peace on earth. But the angel said, when Jesus comes, peace on earth, goodwill toward men. Well, there's different kinds of peace we're talking about there. There is going to be world peace and global peace when Christ comes. And it's because of the first coming that he died on the cross that the sins of the world will be reconciled. It is his second coming where ultimate peace will be realized through the Messiah, Jesus. But in the gospel era here, the idea of when you become a Christian and you start sharing the gospel, don't be shocked if your family members hate your guts. When you choose to follow Jesus, not everybody's going to support you in that decision. Family, friends, coworkers. How many of you, when you became a Christian, somebody close to you was divided from you because you became a Christian? That's really something that is promised here in the Bible. That's the bad news, sad news, I guess. The good news is when you become a Christian, you become a part of a humongous family. We're part of a big Christian family. You're like, Brett, but there's some weird people in our family, just like everybody else's family. You always got the Uncle Bob, you know, with the lampshade on his head. We have those in the church too. But I have found the church family to be a glorious family, one that I'm so thankful to be a part of. And it's such a wonderful thing to have people in the faith, even though your family might have bailed on you, you can know that God's family is here, and they should be. Now, sometimes church family doesn't behave very good. I hope love abounds. That's what we pray all the time here, that love would abound in this church. Now, when you become a Christian, getting this new family, we get to go to church together, have fellowship, serve with one another, have watch parties where we're gathered together in a smaller group and have good fellowship. You know, to spend time, like reach out and love on people and get to know people. One of the probably the most easy ways to get really plugged in is through volunteering. Some of our volunteer groups, man, some huge friendships and links and celebrations of, you know, someone's going to have a baby, so they just throw baby showers. And like some of the internal stuff I wish would happen with everybody in the church, that is all happening with volunteers. All that to say, plugging into church, can I just say? And then you don't even have to be an elder or a deacon or one of our deaconess kind of women, you know, or you don't have to be on staff. But plugging in, getting to know people, that's what how you solve that division of your own family, the sorrow of losing some of your real family. That comes, your church family becomes almost more real in some ways. Well, so huge division, riot starting. We shouldn't be surprised. Don't be surprised if that happens in your own house, if you're saved. Well, verse 6 says they were aware of it, of the, you know, division, the possible violence. And so they fled to Lystra and Derbe, cities of Lycaonia, and unto the region that lieth round about. And there they preached the gospel. Wherever they go, man, now they're running for their lives. They're fleeing Iconium. So they went from Iconium, and then they went to Lystra. There's something kind of fun about this. I nerd out on this, so I'm sorry. But some critics claim Luke, who wrote the book of Acts, made a huge mistake saying Lystra and Derbe were cities of Lycaonia. They said that's incorrect. There was no joining of Lystra and Derbe. And that was what was the standard thought. And so they all said Luke just got this wrong. Never a good bet when you say the Bible got something wrong. Never a good bet. Well, sure enough, William Ramsey, if you know who that was, demonstrated that Lystra and Derbe were indeed together during the Roman province of Lycaonia, but only between 37 and 72 AD. So they were joined together and for a very short time, and they proved this with archaeological digs. They found, you know, the inscription that said that they were joined 37 to 72 AD, which would be right exactly the time period when this story came down. So again, the Bible is correct, and the stupid pipe-puffing, cardigan-sweater-wearing guys were wrong. another nail in the coffin to the scoffers and the cynics. Well, what were they doing there? Preaching the gospel, it says. And one of the things, I'd like you to kind of remember this before we go into the story from the beginning here as we read it. But if you recall, there was the people of Lystra and Derbe, they believed a mythological event happened in their cities. And that was, remember, Mercury and Jupiter, or Romans names for Hermes and Zeus, came and visited their towns. And, you know, there's the Zeus temple just outside of the city of Lystra. And it was said to be, they were poorly treated by the townspeople there of Lystra and Derbe. Because of that, you know, Zeus and Hermes were getting a little ticked. But a nice older couple, the man was named Philemon, the woman, not the Philemon of the Bible. By the way, this is a myth too, so it's not in the Bible. It's probably not even true. For sure it's not true. They thought it was true though. So the man and his wife Bacchus, the woman, they were a little old couple that had a suspicion that there was something important about them. So they did show hospitality to these gods of the myth, you know. Well, if you remember what happened, Zeus and Hermes took the couple out by in front of the Zeus temple and turned them into trees. And there they stood for all to remember as a memorial. Man, you should be nice to Hermes and Zeus. Although, after turning them into trees, I didn't really think that was very kind. I'd say maybe kill them next time they come. I don't know. Anyway, no, I'm just, Zeus and Hermes were false gods. They didn't have power, but the people believed this. So there was this sort of crazy level respect for Zeus and Hermes in Lystra and Derbe, because they thought, never again will we allow them to show up in our city without us being kind to them, because otherwise they'll destroy everybody in the city like they did last time. So that's the vibe in this town when Paul and Barnabas stumble into town. And then we read on, it says in verse 8, and there sat a certain man at Lystra, impotent in his feet, being a cripple from his mother's womb, who had never walked. The same heard Paul speak, who steadfastly beholding him and perceiving that he had faith to be healed, said with a loud voice, stand upright on thy feet. And he leapt and walked. Wow, what a cool thing. Now notice a couple things. When the Lord heals someone, he does it thoroughly. I think that's important. I love that. This guy's walking and leaping. He's been crippled from his birth. What a testimony to the people of Lystra. But there's something that's kind of specific here. You notice that there was this whole thing where in verse 9, you know, Paul is steadfastly beholding this guy. What does that mean? It means he looked at him intently. And it's a funny thing. He was looking for, it seems, faith. He was looking for faith. When you pray for healing, do you intently look at the person you're praying for and saying, does this person have faith? Why intently looking? To see if he had faith to be healed. By the way, Jesus would do this at times. He would intently look upon someone before he healed them. There's something about that I think we can learn from. And I think the idea is faith, I think, this is just as you kind of put all the Bible stories together, faith needs to come from the person being healed, but it also needs to come from the person who's praying for the healing. Are both required? Not necessarily. But faith is required. Do you remember the Lord, when he healed the man sick of the palsy, when the guys lowered their buddy down to through the roof? And it says, and when Jesus saw whose faith? The man on the bed? No, the four buddies. When he saw the faith of the four dudes that lowered him, then he turned and said, your sins are forgiven you. And then the whole thing, so you know that I have power to forgive sins, take up your bed and walk. And the guy was healed. But it's interesting, Jesus was, oh, these four guys have faith. Of course, Jesus had perfect faith, unspeakably perfect faith. But there's something about when you're praying for healing, to remind the person who's sick, you know, God is able to heal and speak words. You know, faith comes by hearing and hearing by the word of God. And you know, the Lord is able to heal us of all of our sicknesses. None of these diseases will have a grab on us, you know, to remind people that, you know, the faith is part of the deal. So remember what the Bible says about healing. Faith is often really accompanied by that. So I find it interesting that sometimes people may not have faith and they think, well, I'm not going to pray even because I don't believe God can heal. But if you have faith the size of a grain of mustard seed, you can move mountains, the Bible says. Don't forget that. And that's what's required. So this guy believed, and Paul saw it in his eyes somehow. This guy has faith. So he walked over and lifted him up and said, you know, take up your bed. And he went walking and leaping. And you can pretty sure be like the guy we saw earlier and praising God. You can assume that. Well, then the trouble begins, verse 11. And when the people saw what Paul had done, they lifted up their voices saying, in the speech of Lycaonia, the gods are come down to us in the likeness of men. And they called Barnabas Jupiter, or, you know, Hermes, and Paul Mercurius, or Zeus, because he was the chief speaker. Then the priest of Jupiter, which was afore their city, brought oxen and garlands unto the gates and would have done sacrifice with the people. So maybe Paul wore a cool top hat with wings. I don't know. Why did they think Paul was the you know, Hermes guy? Probably because he was the one doing most of the speaking, because Zeus in their myth was more quiet, but more of the authority. And that's why they thought Barnabas was that way. It's amazing how people can, you know, think other people are like gods and we worship them as gods. Thou shalt have no other gods before me. One of the big 10. But we value things greater than God. If we want to be honest, perfectly honest, you know, sometimes we think, oh, well, I would never think that. But, you know, are there times where you valued stuff or been more thankful for something other than God? We have to kind of be careful about that. You know, when you really see the way we sort of exalt humanity, and we worship our celebrities and our athletes and the way we throw our accolades to them, it really is embarrassing. I think we do more homage to some of our celebrities and even our politicians. Watch out for this, you know, this idea of exalting people. Could this be perhaps one of the most dangerous times in Paul's life? Well, Brett, that was when he was shipwrecked or bitten by a viper, or maybe in this chapter when he's going to get stoned to death. That was dangerous. I think you might be right, but could it be that really this was dangerous for Paul? Because suddenly, like, they're gods. Was it at all tempting? We don't know. We don't know that, but I've seen where ministry and ministers can start believing their press. Now, I'm pretty amazing. You know, I'm kind of a big deal. And they start believing, and they forget that they're wretched, miserable sinners just like everyone else in their congregations. And that's something celebrity pastors or celebrities, man, we should really guard against that. This might just be one of the most dangerous times for Paul. But Paul and Barnabas come through with a glowing record of, they rip their clothes, as we keep reading here in verse 14, which it says, when the apostles, Barnabas and Paul, heard of it, they rent their clothes and ran in among the people, crying out, saying, sirs, why do ye these things? We also are men of like passions with you, and preach unto you that you should turn from these vanities into the living God, which made heaven and earth and the sea and all things that are therein. So ripping the clothes, that's a show of real disapproval, to say the least, of their worshiping Paul and Barnabas. But notice Paul is not preaching to this city the same way he preached to the Jews. To the Jews, he was preaching the history of Israel, like Stephen. Here he's preaching more about the extra-biblical proof of God, because they're not Bible believers. So we're seeing how Paul does more what we call apologetics, that is to talk about and prove the validity of the Bible or of God without using the Bible, because there's a lot of people that say, I don't believe the Bible. So what does Paul do? He goes to creation. And verse 15, the living God which made heaven and earth, the sea and the things that are therein. Paul's preaching that there's a God that's true, and their God, Mercury and Jupiter, Zeus and Hermes, are fake. And so he goes to creation. We looked at that. And then he talked about free will is what made the world messed up. Verse 16, who in times past suffered all nations to walk in their own ways. Verse 17, nevertheless, he left not himself without witness, in that he did good and gave rain from heaven and fruitful seasons, filling our hearts with food and gladness. And with these sayings, scarce restrained they the people, that they had not done sacrifice unto them. By the way, this kindness that's mentioned here from God in verse 17, to all men, giving rain and fruitful crops, this should be seen as a witness of God's power and his love for people. It's something theologians, they sometimes call this common grace. You know, we talked about how there's no excuse. Romans 1 says that, because creation. But even the rain that we get, it's just God showing kindness. And people want to attribute that to hydro cycles of the earth and biology and the world and what's going on with, you know, the way water circulates. No, it comes from God. It's a gift from God. And this is what Paul argues with them.
1: 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All right, Pastor Brett is with me now, and we have talked many times about your teaching style of preaching verse by verse through the Bible. What impact in people's lives have you seen by teaching straight through God's Word?
0: I have to admit, there's times when I reach a certain book of the Bible, I think, oh boy, you know, I wonder how the church is going to receive this book, you know. But every single time, without fail, that passage ministers to our congregation. People come up to me after the service saying, Pastor Brett, who told you what I was going through at this time? And it's because that scripture specifically spoke into their heart. And I just found that even in the minor prophets or wherever you might be in the Bible, I've had even people say, Brett, you teach through Leviticus? And I say, absolutely yes. And our church, one of our biggest growth spurts in our church was when I was teaching through Leviticus. And it's because the Word of God is, in fact, living, powerful, sharper than any two-edged sword. And people are starving for the full counsel of God, not just our favorite passages, but the whole book. Lo, I come in the volume of the book. It's written of me. That's speaking of Christ. So that's why we love it. Every book of the Bible.
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13: 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My name is Mike. That was something my pastor was talking about recently, how as the potter, working with the lump of clay, he has choices. He can make a salad bowl. He could make a coffee mug. He could make a vase. There's so many different options. And say he got halfway through making a mug and said, no, I actually want to do a coffee. We can mix it all up and then start to make a salad bowl. He is in control. We are the clay. We are the lumps of clay, and God is forming us and using us to accomplish his goals. And we are not all going to do the same thing because God needs each of us in our unique capacities to be used by him.
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0: In writing to the church in Thessalonica, the Apostle Paul taught that pleasing God is to be the guiding principle for every believer's behavior in every aspect of our lives. Today on Truth for Life, Alistair Begg examines what that means when it comes to the matter of sexual purity.
1: We want to proceed with our studies in 1 Thessalonians and come once again to these opening verses of the fourth chapter, which are introduced by Paul's words, "Finally, brothers, we instructed you how to live in order to please God." Jesus declared, it's recorded in John chapter 8, in regard to his Father, he said, "I always do what pleases him." Paul announces of himself and his colleagues in 2 Corinthians 5 that whether they're away or whether they're at home, he says, we always make it our aim to please him. When he exhorts the Ephesian believers in chapter 5 and verse 10, he says to them, I want you to find out what pleases the Lord. And this whole issue of pleasing God is not some matter of personal preference. It is a divine imperative. It is a necessity. As we discovered this morning, God does not exist for us, but we exist for him. He does not exist in order that he might fulfill our aspirations, but we exist in order that we might live to the praise of his glory. And therefore, we're always going to have to pay particular attention to this whole issue of pleasing God. It's important to realize also that Paul is not penning some of his own peculiar prescriptions. When he speaks about the gospel that he has proclaimed back in verse 13 of chapter 2, he says, "We thank God continually because when you received the word of God, which you heard from us, you accepted it not as the word of men, but as it actually is the word of God." So they were in no doubt as to what was going on. When Paul spoke and when Paul wrote, he was giving to them the very word of God. And in the same way, you will note, as he speaks about these instructions or commands, they are provided by Jesus himself. "Finally, brothers, we instructed you how to live in order to please God." And as he goes on into verse 2, he says, "For you know what instructions we gave you by the authority of the Lord Jesus." So when people are tempted to say, well, I don't really know that we have any right to be as bold and as forceful as perhaps we are, then our answer is, this is not the preoccupations of the Apostle Paul. This is the Word of God himself, both in the gospel he proclaimed and in the practical instructions he in turn provided. How then should we live? Well, we should live with our eye and focus with a determined approach to pleasing God, for pleasing God is the foundation of all our ethical Christian behavior. It's a radical principle, and it is a wonderful principle. Namely, that our whole motivation for living within parameters is not as a result of seeking to commit ourselves to some Pharisaical list of do's and don'ts. But all of our Christian behavior is as a result of seeking to please God. And in seeking to please the lawgiver, we then determine that we shall keep the law which he has given. Now that could all seem somewhat abstract, were it not for the fact that in this section, Paul makes clear what it really means to work out this principle in the routine of our lives. And he addresses it in relationship to three particular areas in this opening half of chapter 4. The matter of sex, the matter of work, and the matter of death. If you think about it, there are no more prominent notions in many of our minds than these three whole areas of life. Whether we live singly or within the framework of marriage. Now to this first issue we come this evening, and to the first approach to this first issue, I should say, for we will not be able to get all the way through these verses in the time that is available to us. But we are addressing this issue of sexual purity. Does the Bible have a perspective on this matter? Yes, it does. Is it clear? Yes, it is. Is it not true that the conditions in which Paul was living are very different from our own? No, it is not. Paul was writing from Corinth to Thessalonica. The context from which he was writing was dominated by sexual vice and immorality. He can't lift up his eyes and look, but he is confronted by this matter of sexual immorality. And the context into which he is writing Thessalonica was actually no better at all. So Paul responds to this without any waffling at all. He provides these instructions, which, as you will see, are plain, they're honest, practical, authoritative, and uninhibited. When it comes to this kind of issue, especially if you're dealing with teenagers, they don't want a bunch of waffle. They don't want a little bit of this and a little bit of that. They want a clear, straight answer. They may not like it, but they want it. And the Bible gives it. Any waffling on the matter of sexual purity is as a result of our fear or our compromise with our culture, but it is never and can never be as a result of the clarity with which the Bible speaks to these sexual matters. Paul is unashamed, he's uninhibited, and it is exactly what the believer needs, especially the young believer who is exposed to pagan standards and pagan pressures. Now, in studying these verses, I have been helped, and I wonder if this will help you. I'm going to suggest that it might, and I'll lead you through it. I've been helped by viewing this paragraph here as one half of a conversation. Now, let me explain to you what I mean. What we have here are Paul's answers to a dialogue that is taking place between them, at least potentially so. For example, Paul says, and here we are in verse 3, it is God's will that you should be sanctified. To which the individual replies, what do you mean? Avoid sexual immorality. How am I supposed to do that? Learn to control your own body. Live within the God-ordained limits. So it's just a kind of personal, private matter, is it? No. Make sure that you don't wrong your brother in relationship to these things. Well, I'm sure since the Lord is so loving, he won't mind if I mess up. Listen, the Lord will punish this kind of sin. To which the individual responds, give it to me again, just in a sentence. God did not call us to be impure, but to live a holy life. I think you're a little excessive in relationship to this, Paul. I think you're going a wee bit over the top. To which the apostle responds, he who rejects this instruction does not reject man, but God, who gives you his Holy Spirit. I don't know if it's helpful for you to think in those terms, but it certainly was helpful to me that what Paul is doing here is actually addressing specific questions that have come to him. And if you imagine it in terms of a dialogue, then I think we can see how logically the progression of his thought follows. Well, let us then turn to it and go through this process, noticing his statement with which he begins in verse 3, it is God's will that you should be sanctified. Christian faith does not derive its standards from contemporary society, but from the scriptures themselves. And here we have it in a phrase, it is God's will that you should be sanctified. One of the tremendous challenges in relationship to the matter of sexual purity is this: how in the world can I possibly live to this standard? How am I ever going to be able to do this? I'm supposed to live in purity, says the teenager, from now until the day I get married. I don't even have a girlfriend. If I met one, I don't know if she'd like me. I don't know whether I could ever marry her. Goodness gracious, this may be for the next 11 years I have to live in purity. Yeah? But Elizabeth Elliot is very, very helpful on the subject when she reminds the teenager, you only have to stay pure for 60 seconds a minute. For the future comes in at the rate of 60 seconds a minute. And the call to moral purity is one which is enabled by the Spirit of God. He is faithful and He will do it. What then is this sanctification business? It is God's will that you should be sanctified. Yes, you say, and I'm very glad to hear it, but what is it? What's going to happen to me? Well, sanctification, as I've said, denotes this process of being set apart for God, of having been taken from what we once were and become something very different. When we are brought into the body of Christ, Jesus comes to us and He looks us in the eye and He says, irrespective of your background or your preferences or your family name or wherever you've been or whatever you've done or whatever you hope to be, I want you to know that you're mine. You're all mine as of now. And as a result of that, there is set in gear a process to conform us to the image of Jesus. And that's what Paul says when he writes to Timothy as a young man, 2 Timothy 1:9, I think it is, that he says of the experience of Christian living, he says of God, He has saved us and called us to a holy life. To a holy life. To a radically different kind of life. To a kind of life that we'd never known before. To the kind of life that we may have abused before and we may have scorned before because we only ever used in our pre-converted state the adjective holy in a pejorative way. And we referred to people as Holy Willie or Holy Jane or whoever it was. And we poured scorn on their lifestyle. And then the Spirit of God came and open our hearts to receive the truth, and we embraced Christ, and we discovered that He had saved us, and He had called us to a holy life. It may be helpful for you to think of Christian living in terms of a crisis followed by a process followed by a crisis. That really is the Christian life. The crisis is described for us in Romans chapter 5 and verse 1, where being justified by faith, we have peace with God through our Lord Jesus Christ. A description there of one of the aspects of what it means to become a Christian. And as a result of this great crisis event, our condition before God is radically and irrevocably altered. We heard the word of the gospel. We realized that we were sinners. We realized that we could do nothing to put ourselves in credit with God. We heard the good news that Jesus had paid it all. We trusted our lives unreservedly into the care of Jesus. And being justified by faith, we were declared righteous in God's sight. There then follows a process. And the process is that to which Paul is referring here. It is that to which Paul refers in Romans chapter 6, if your Bible is open, where in verse 20 he says, when you were slaves to sin, you were free from the control of righteousness. When you didn't care about cussing and living in an immoral way, in reading certain literature, in paying attention to certain things, he says, when you were slaves to sin, righteousness had no control over you. You had a disregard for it. Oh, there may have been a twinge in your conscience every so often, but it never bothered you. People said, do you want to do this? And you said, fine. Do you want to see this? And you said, that'll be okay. Verse 21, what benefit did you reap at that time from the things you're now ashamed of? What an amazing verse that is. Ask yourself, those of you who have come to faith later in life, what benefit did you reap at that time from the things you're now ashamed of? The answer is none. It was all hell to you. It was all emptiness to you. It was all futility to you. He says these things result in death. Verse 22, but now a new process has begun. But now that you have been set free from sin, crisis and have become slaves to God, the benefit you reap leads to holiness, and the result is eternal life. You understand this? That this process is set in motion by the Holy Spirit, whereby old ways and old habits are increasingly done away with, and new habits and new desires which fit in with the will of God take their place. And from the process, we're going to go to another crisis. Romans chapter 8 and verse 30. Speaking of the great work of redemption, the apostle says, "And those he predestined, he also called. And those he called, he also justified. And those he justified, he also glorified." He speaks about that which is still future in the past tense, because once God has begun the work of grace within our lives, it's guaranteed that he will bring it to completion. That's Philippians 1:6. And so he says the crisis of regeneration, now being followed by the process of sanctification, will eventually result in the crisis of glorification. 1 John chapter 3, "And when we see him, we will be like him, for we will see him as he is." If we are still alive and remain when the trumpet sounds, we will be changed in a moment, in the twinkling of an eye. It will not be a process. It will be an instantaneous crisis. Now, how does this process take place? We can't unpack it all, but listen to how Jesus prays for his followers in John chapter 17. And it gives to us the key. We won't turn it very far in the lock, but I want you just to notice it. John chapter 17 and verse 13. Jesus says to his Father, "I'm coming to you now. But I say these things while I am still in the world, so that they may have the full measure of my joy within them. I've given them your word, and the world has hated them, for they are not of the world any more than I am of the world." You see, this is how and why people will hate us. When the second part of the verse is true, the first part will be operative. "I gave them your word, and the world hated them." Why? Because they're not like the world. As much as we are compromised with the world and like the world is the degree to which we know nothing of the first part of the verse. If we take the dirty jokes of a Monday coffee break and just laugh with them, the world has no reason to hate us. But if we laugh not with them, not in a censorious way, but we just say, "You know what, that is crud. I used to do that stuff. It's not even funny anymore. That's disgusting." You better be on your toes, because they'll be on you like a ton of lead. Who do you think you are? Where do you think you came from? Who made you better than us? Don't tell him. He's a jerk. I hate him. See, we'll never know that unless we live in the world. You'll never know that if you're living in a wardrobe somewhere and you don't know any non-Christians. So that's the other way not to get hated, just to live in a box. You live in the box with the people you live in a box with, they'll eventually hate you. But the fact is, if we're going to live in the world, then we're going to experience this. Verse 15, "My prayer is not that you take them out of the world, but that you protect them from the evil one. They are not of the world, even as I am not of it." And here it comes, "Sanctify them by the truth. Your word is truth." How does the sanctifying process take place? By the Holy Scriptures. As the Scriptures are open to us, as we read them in our daily devotional life, "How can a young man keep his way pure," says the psalmist, "by paying heed according to your word." And as a result of the process being worked out, we declare ourselves to be these different kind of people. Now you see, the saints in the New Testament are not people who graduated at the top of their religious class and were subsequently rewarded with a title on account of their unparalleled goodness. The saints in the New Testament are just ordinary people like you and me. Ordinary people who have been separated from all that marked our previous existence and separated to. Well, okay, so I'm supposed to be sanctified. What exactly do you mean by that? Could you give me a concrete example? Yes, says Paul, I'll give you a concrete example. Here it is. Avoid sexual immorality. Phillips paraphrases it, make a clean cut with all sexual immorality. The word avoid is really not strong enough. You can avoid certain things, like you're driving on the road and there's some poor creature that got mangled and you avoid it. But you get the chance to see it, you get the chance to kind of look at it, it's sort of around, you avoided it, you'd increase it, but you saw it, you were a little too close to it probably. And that, you see, in this word avoid, gives some of us a great measure of leeway. Well, you know, I'm not really doing it, I'm avoiding it, I'm not really, you know, if you knew what I was, you know, and stuff. So, no. Clean cut. Clean cut. In the way you have your tonsils taken out. Clean cut. Once they were there, now they're not there. No more gargling, they're gone. That's the picture. Marshall puts it in this way, where things are evil, the Christian attitude is necessarily one of abstention and not of moderation. Abstention, not moderation. You see, you hear people doing things with the Bible, that's really crazy stuff. They take phrases like, well, all things in moderation, and they fasten onto that, and they have a discussion like this, and then they say, oh yeah, well, the Bible says, you know, all things in moderation. All things that are lawful in moderation. But where it comes to things that are evil, the issue is not moderation. The issue is abstention. Well, then, how does that work out? Well, that brings us to the beginning of verse 4. And it brings us to the most difficult phrase in the whole of 1 Thessalonians. Do you think right now would be a good time to start on that phrase? That's right, I didn't think so either. If you have a Revised Standard Version or a King James Version, I haven't checked the NASB, but you will notice there that unlike the NIV, it says, so each of you should learn how to take a wife. In the NIV, it says that each of you should learn how to control his own body. Why the discrepancy? Does it matter? What does it mean? How do we resolve it?
0: 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Well, I'm excited to tell you about a book we are recommending. This is a unique book that comes highly recommended by Alistair. It's called The Language of Rivers and Stars, How Nature Speaks of the Glories of God. Let me read an excerpt to you. The book says, have you ever considered that the reason why we feel so connected in nature is because that's what nature is specifically designed to do? It is made to connect us to our Maker. It doesn't use words, but it still communicates powerfully. It declares, proclaims, reveals, and speaks to the ends of the earth, because there isn't one tiny corner of this planet that isn't filled up and overflowing with God's creative wonders. 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
4: 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Abdul El-Sayed is Hassan Piker, and Hassan Piker is Abdul El-Sayed. That's the bottom line for Michigan voters considering the race for the open Senate seat in the upcoming election. El-Sayed is the Democratic nominee. Piker is the progressive, regressive, transgressive Twitch streamer, vulgar, hate-filled, racist streamer, an online ranter who hates blacks, whites, women with seemingly equal passion. He thinks the United States deserved 9/11. None of this is a hidden secret. El-Sayed attached himself to Piker's hip in order to win the Michigan Democratic primary. If El-Sayed somehow fools the Michigan electorate into sending him to D.C. in November, Piker will push aside Bernie Sanders and AOC as the key kingmaker in the Democratic Party. El-Sayed is going to be facing GOP nominee Mike Rogers, a seven-term congressman from Michigan. Working in Rogers' favor, Michigan doesn't want to become known for the craziest hater in the Senate since the Civil War. I'm Hugh Hewitt.
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0: 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Although you can call into the show, even if it's not broadcast on your station, any day between 2 and 3 in the afternoon Pacific time is when we're live. And the number to call is 844-484-5737. The idea is to call in with any questions you might have about the Christian faith or the Bible, and we'll talk about those together. You can certainly also use your time on the air to disagree with the host and to present an alternative view. So we welcome you to do so. The lines are mostly open, and this is Friday, the last chance you'll have to get onto the program before the weekend. If you'd like to call, this is a good time to do so. The number is 844-484-5737. One more time, that number is 844-484-5737. And I want to remind you that I will be speaking in some churches and other venues up in the Fresno, California area, and Clovis and Oakhurst, some up that way, this next weekend. Not this weekend, not today and tomorrow and the next day, but a week from now. And if you're in that area and want to come, then you can go to our website to see where those meetings are being held and just show up. You can go to thenarrowpath.com. That's our website. Look at the tab that says announcements, and you'll get all that information. And 2 weeks later, I'll be speaking in the Sacramento area, a number of places. So if you're in Sacramento and interested in knowing that, that's about 3 weeks from now. And those meetings are also listed at thenarrowpath.com under the tab that says announcements. All right, we're going to go to the phones right now, and I will remind you, since we have a couple lines still open, the number is 844-484-5737. Our first caller today is Ron, calling from Sun City, Arizona. Hi, Ron. Welcome to The Narrow Path. Thanks for calling.
1: Hi, Steve. I listen all the time. This is the first time I've called in a long time, because I have a question. Mm-hmm. It has to do with the parable of when Jesus talks about workers in a field. Some worked all day, some worked part of the day, but they all got the same wage. You know mm-hmm. what I'm talking about?
0: Yeah,
1: could
0: that's
1: you tell me where that's at and read it and then explain what he's talking about there? Is that the Jews and the Gentiles? Who's he talking about? And what's the wage?
0: It actually is, yeah. That's actually in Matthew 20, verses 1 through 16. Did I interrupt you? Were you saying something more?
1: No, go ahead. No.
0: Okay.
1: Go ahead. I want you to explain it.
0: Yeah, in this story, Jesus talked about a man who had a vineyard, and he needed workers. So we went out to Home Depot in the morning and found some guys standing around and said, hey, come work in my vineyard and I'll give you, a day's wage, which was a denarius a day. That was a standard day's wage for a laborer. So they went out into the field. But he realized he needed more, so a few hours later he went out and made the same offer. He didn't tell what he's going to pay the others. He just said, come on out and work. And he did that several other times during the day. So at intervals during the day, he hired different workers. The first ones, he told what he's going to pay them, but he didn't tell the others what they'll be paid. As it turned out, when the day was over and it was time for them to come to the paymaster to get their wages for the day, the ones who'd worked the shortest time were the ones who were called in to be paid first, and then so forth, going back to those who'd spent the longest time. And when it turns out, those who'd worked only an hour, they got a denarius, which was a day's wage. So the guys who'd worked longer said, well, this guy's feeling generous. He'll probably give us more. But as it turned out, they all got a denarius, even the ones who worked all day. Now, so the guys who worked 1 hour and the ones who worked 3 hours or 6 hours got the same amount as the ones who worked all day long. And so the ones who worked all day long were complaining about that. They thought it wasn't very fair. And the owner, which represents God or Jesus, said in verse 13, friend, I'm doing you no wrong. Did not you agree with me for a denarius? And he said, take what is yours and go your way. I wish to give to this last man the same as to you. Is it not lawful for me to do what I wish with my own things? Or is your eye evil, meaning are you greedy, because I'm good? And then Jesus said, so the last will be first and the first last. Now, this statement the last shall be first, and the first last is something Jesus says on a number of occasions. And when he does, he seems to be saying that those who would seemingly be expected to be first in privilege, usually meaning the Jews, sometimes it could mean the rich, but more often than not, he's talking about the Jews, because they had an advantage over the Gentiles, and that God had revealed himself to them and given them their instructions about worshiping him and established their nation and so forth. And he'd done that for no other nation. So they were the ones who felt they were the ones worthy of privilege and expected privilege. And it turns out that they didn't get any more privilege than those who come in later, which would represent Gentiles in this case. So the idea here is that the Jews have in some respects suffered for God through centuries before any Gentiles came in. And at the end of the age, when the judgment comes, the Jews, that is the faithful ones, will perhaps be inclined to complain that they had to suffer the reproach of God much longer than any of these Gentiles who've come into the church, these latecomers. But that God's going to give the Gentiles and the Jews the same salvation. That is, he's not going to penalize the Gentiles because they weren't invited earlier. Now,
1: so it's salvation, it's not rewards. It's not,
0: yes, okay, right, exactly.
1: It's,
0: I mean, it's very
1: it's
0: clear.
1: Entrance into the kingdom. Entrance into the kingdom, not the same rewards. Okay, all right.
0: Exactly. Yeah, Gentiles will be permitted into the kingdom on the same basis as the Jews. Now, this is not talking about rewards. When Jesus talks about rewards, usually the parables that he uses, and there were two of them, one in Matthew 25 and one in Luke 19. Luke 19 or 19, might be Luke 13. I think it's 19. I could be wrong. But there are two parables Jesus told about stewards. One was, we call it the parable of the talents, mm-hmm. and one's called the parable of the pounds or the minas. And in both cases, he describes a man who gave his estate into the hands of stewards, servants, to invest it while he was away and to make him a profit on it while he was away. And then when he came back, they got different rewards for how well they'd stewarded. It's a different concept, a different kind of parable. Now, this parable isn't the same as those. It doesn't cancel them out. Right. It's making a different point. It's simply saying that everybody is saved on the same basis, and it doesn't matter if you're part of the Jewish race, which has been, in some respects laboring for God for, hundreds of years more than the Gentiles have been. But God wants them all saved.
1: Okay. That's super. Yeah, that's great. You answered my question. I was wondering, okay, it can't be the same rewards. It's got to be like, what's he talking about there?
0: Right.
1: Were there a short time got the same wage as the ones who were there all day. But like you said, they agreed. Ones, okay, I go to Home Depot. Yeah, anybody want to work, I'll pay you $40 today. All right.
0: Right.
1: And then you agree. Okay, you go, you work all day, you get your $40. Hey, wow, okay, wait. He's paying those guys $40. They only work an hour, so maybe he'll... Okay. No, they agreed.
0: That's how it's described. Yep.
1: Okay. All right, thank you, sir. Yeah, that was awesome. Okay. All right, thanks.
0: All right, God bless. Thanks for your call. Gary from Tampa, Florida is next. Welcome to the Narrow Path, Gary.
2: Hello.
0: Hi.
2: Yeah, can you hear me?
0: Yes, you're on the air. Please speak.
2: Hello. Okay, I had to be sure my Bluetooth was on.
0: Okay.
2: Yeah, I just had a question about something. I researched it for a few years about in the book of Acts 1:3, where it talks about Jesus actually spent more time, the 40 days, with his disciples, apostles. But it's not written in the Bible, so I researched it, and I found a book, which is from the Masafa Kadan, and it is called Christ After.
0: Your phone's cutting out.
2: I wonder if you've heard of it.
0: Your phone cut out. I didn't hear the title.
2: Okay. It's called The 40 Days, and the subtitle is Christ After the Resurrection. Those 40 days filled, supposedly they're filled in. I've read it quite a few times. Wow.
0: Okay, but where does this guy claim to get his information?
2: This originally come from Clement, was the writer of it, from what I understand now. Okay, from what I understand, Clement, which was like the fourth I think like the fourth pope, and also was one of the disciples of Peter. So from Peter to Clement, and before 100 AD written, this is supposedly.
0: Well, there were two Clements. One was Clement of Rome, and he is no doubt the one that the Catholics claim was the second pope. There was Clement of Alexandria also, you know, like 2 centuries or three later. So I don't know which Clement.
2: So it would have been the first. Okay, the first, okay. Then, right. Okay.
0: Okay. So I don't understand what you're asking.
2: Well, because we don't have from the book of Acts 1:3, when you read it, it says, and Jesus spent more time with his disciples, 40 days.
0: What do you mean? More than what?
2: Not just coming and...
0: More time
2: more
0: than what?
2: 40 days. He spent more than the original time, like when you read scriptures, which, of course, I believe all of what I read scripturally. But there was more to it than where he came back to his disciples, and he was gone pretty quickly after your resurrection. And then he came back.
0: Okay, hang on. I'm not following you. You're saying that when the book of Acts says that Jesus, after his resurrection, spent 40 days with his disciples, and then he ascended.
2: Yes.
0: You're saying he actually spent more than 40 days. And that information is coming from where? From a book you read?
2: Well, not more than 40 days. You're already answering more questions than more than I asked. I'm glad we're talking.
0: Well, you said it was more than 40. You said it was more than 40 days. That's what you told me several times.
2: Well, I probably should have said that I guess that Jesus was with the disciples for 3 days, and then a total of 40 days, including the entirety of the time he was back with them. Is that correct?
0: This is not mysterious stuff. It basically says that after his resurrection, he spent 40 days talking to them about the kingdom of God, and then he ascended. So you're trying to make it longer, or you're trying to speculate about what went on?
2: What I'm trying to understand is, when we talk about the 40 days...
0: We don't.
2: Do you believe... Huh?
0: We don't have information about it. We don't... The Bible doesn't give us information.
2: I'm saying that I have the information it talks about.
0: And where did you get the information? Not from the Bible, right?
2: Who can say that it wasn't put in the Bible? People may say it's not part of the original canon, what have you. But
0: well, I'm not sure where you're going with this. I'm going to have to move along. You're not making yourself clear. It's not in the Bible, okay? You have another book of some kind. You said it's based on Clement of Rome. Okay, I don't know if you're talking about Clement's actual writing or somebody else has written a book based on what Clement allegedly said. You're not making yourself clear, but I've got a lot of people waiting. And I've been trying to get from you a statement of what your question is, and I'm not hearing it. And then it seems like you're contradicting yourself, because several times you said it's more than 40 days. Then when I asked if that's what you're saying, you said no. Maybe you could. I'll tell you what. Why don't you call back after you've written your question down? Just figure out what your question is, write it down, make sure that what you've written down actually is a summary of what you're asking. And call me back,
2: well,
0: and perhaps we can... What's that?
2: Yeah. I just want to ask just this one question. Because we can't account for the full 40 days, does that mean it's not written?
0: Well, I can account for it. It's accounted for right here in verse 3. It says that Jesus was with them for 40 days, talking to them the things of the kingdom of God. That gives account of it. Now, if you mean... Because we don't have detailed information about what was said and done each day of those 40 days. Yeah, we don't have that about the life of Jesus in general. The truth is, before Jesus died, he ministered for about 3.5 years. But we only have about 39 days of that 3.5 years recorded in the Gospels. In other words, the Gospels just kind of select from things that happened during that time, altogether, like 39 days. Now, you could say, well, then the other days are not accounted for. Well, I guess maybe they're not accounted for in the sense you're talking about. I assume that the apostles had the good sense to include the things in their Gospels that they felt were the things that Jesus wanted them to pass along to their readers. If you think, well, they didn't make a very good choice in what they left out, so we'll go to find some other books to tell us, well, feel free to do that. I just don't know how you'd find any reason to believe the other books. I know who Matthew and Mark and Luke and John are. I also know who Clement of Rome was, but I don't know where this information has come from that you're alluding to. Anyway, if you want to, give us a more succinct question about this, feel free to write it down, make sure you know what you're going to say, and then call me back. I'd love to hear it. But I don't like to wander around all over the place while I'm looking at a board of people all waiting to get on after you, and we don't have much time. I appreciate you joining us. I call back when you can maybe summarize that a little more. Ellen in California, welcome to The Narrow Path. Thanks for calling.
3: Yes, hi. Thank you for having me.
0: Mm-hmm.
3: I'll make this really as quick as possible here. I've had a revolving door struggle with gambling, stopping, returning, and then convincing myself that maybe gambling isn't the problem, as long as I can eventually learn to control it and do it responsibly. And that's the question I really want to put to rest biblically. Because even when I imagine myself gambling with complete control and my conscience still bothers me, and I look at other people across the table and I wonder whether they have a gambling problem also, if they need their money. So when I'm winning, I'm not really even enjoying the winning, but I want to learn how to control it because it's something I love to do. But I have been dubbed a gambling addict, and I've been in and out of recovery.
0: All right. Well, let me just address that. You've given me a lot of helpful information. One is that when you gamble, your conscience bothers you. In other words, you don't have any certainty that this is the right thing for you to be doing. And therefore, you don't enjoy it. That could be how the Holy Spirit is dealing with you. You've got a gambling addiction, you say. It's obviously a problem. And you're just wondering if you can beat the addiction and still do the gambling. Most people who are in bondage to a behavior, let's say it's, drinking, gambling, whatever, food, they're gluttonous or whatever. If they can't control it, they pretty much should, avoid anything, any situation where they might abuse it, especially if they have a track record of abusing it. An alcoholic, as they might describe themselves, someone who thinks they're addicted to alcohol, would be wise to not drink any alcohol at all. Now, I don't say Christians can't drink any. I'm not saying drinking alcohol itself is a sin, certainly not forbidden in Scripture. But if you can't control yourself, the Bible does say that's something you shouldn't do. Paul said in 1 Corinthians 6:12, all things are lawful to me, but not all things are helpful. All things are lawful for me, but I will not be brought under the power of any. So he's talking about eating meat sacrificed to idols. He's talking about that kind of thing. But he's saying it's not a sin to eat anything in particular. But if something is getting a grip on you, something's got a hold on you, you're in bondage to it. He says, I'm not going to do it. I'm not going to let myself be under bondage to it. Now, I would say this. The Bible does not forbid gambling. But I would say, as a person who understands Christianity, I mean, wanting to do everything for the glory of God and recognizing that God owns all that I have and that all my use of my resources should be seen as a stewardship of God's resources because they're not really mine. Whatever I have in terms of finances or resources, those are a gift from God, but they're not a straight-out gift. They're a trust. He's put them in our hands to manage for him and to advance his interests, which would be his kingdom. Now, I don't gamble. I never really wanted to. If someone wanted me to, I would say, well, aren't there better things that my money can be used for the kingdom of God? Now, I'm not real legalistic about this. I mean, I've never done this, but if someone wanted to play, Monopoly, and you know, whoever wins gets a dollar from the other person or something. I mean, I don't think people do that, but to play a game where you risk a dollar, I don't think that dollar is going to be used for very much else other than that. I don't think it's wrong to spend a little money on entertainment, and if gambling isn't costing much of anything, and you're not an addict, or you're not, you know, in bondage to it, then maybe it's not a bad stewardship. I just can always think of a lot better things to do with the money that God's entrusted to me than to give it to a casino or something like that. Now, of course, the gambler doesn't plan to give anything to the casino. The gambler hopes to go home with more money. That's the idea. But gaining money, the Bible actually lays out the way to gain money, and it's through labor. The Bible indicates that a person should labor for their food, and whoever doesn't work should not eat, and that wealth is a result of labor. That's the Bible says that many, many times throughout the Old Testament and the New. And so, you know, if I want to gain some money, I suppose the wisest thing would be to go to work. One thing, if I go to work for money, at least I won't lose my investment. I mean, I've just some time and energy, and I might lose that if somebody stiffs me. But generally speaking, if you're in a reliable employment situation, the work you put out predictably provides money, and you lose no money doing it. Whereas when you're gambling, you're taking the risk. You might lose the money, and unless you've got an awful lot of money to spare, you're not doing a very wise thing. Now, you say you enjoy gambling. Okay, well, I'm not saying that, again, gambling in itself is a sin if it's low-stakes stuff that isn't controlling to you. I always like what C.S. Lewis said because, frankly, I can relate with what he said. He said, gambling is one of the few vices I've never had the slightest temptation toward. He said, if someone wants to play bridge with me, I just say, how much do you want to win? Take it and go. You know, I'll pay you off not to have to do that. I have no interest in that. So I've never been tempted with that. I've been tempted with other things. And the things I'm tempted with, I try to avoid altogether. If I was tempted with gambling, I would try to avoid that too. There are other ways to enjoy oneself. I mean, frankly, there are people who would say they enjoy themselves with pornography, but it's not a. There's certainly better ways to enjoy oneself, and pornography becomes an addiction, and it's wrong in itself. So, you know, just because something is enjoyable doesn't mean that it's the best way to occupy our time. If one can gamble, you know, for a few bucks with their friends, and that's all they ever risk, well, I don't see any sin in that. But on the other hand, you've said you have a problem with it, and if you got a problem with it, I just would stay far away from it. There's certainly better ways to spend your money and your time. And there's better ways to steward God's money than to put it at risk, you know, in a game. That's my thoughts on this, sister. You don't have to go with what I say, but those certainly be the way I would look at the situation.
3: Well, that really, thank you. That gives me some biblical principle to base this on, because it's that gambling mind versus the wise mind. And even if I could gamble responsible and control it, I wanted to know how to determine biblically whether gambling is something that God is asking me personally to leave behind altogether. And well, I believe you just summed it up for me.
0: Yeah, I think you could say, what is the best use the money God has put in my hands can be put to, in order to promote his kingdom? Because when he comes back, he's going to ask me what I did with his money, because it's all his. And, you know, obviously, to say, well, I gambled most of it away, or a lot of it away, is going to be part of the answer you'd rather avoid giving, I think. Anyway, I appreciate your call, and God bless you. I hope many people who are listening will be praying for you to be successful and victorious in this matter. God bless you. All right. Well, I'm not going to take a call right now because we're up against a hard break, and we've got quite a few callers waiting. You're listening to The Narrow Path. My name is Steve Gregg. If you've never heard the program before, we've been on every weekday, pretty much, for going on 30 years now. been on for a long time. Not on all of our stations. We've added some stations in just the past few months, so we might be new in your area. If you're unfamiliar with the show, we do this every day. 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

0: Welcome back to the Narrow Path radio broadcast. My name is Steve Gregg, and we're live for another half hour taking your calls. Our lines are full, so I won't give out the number at this point. And so we'll go directly to the callers. And let's see, the longest there is going to be Richard from Moreno Valley, California. Hi, Richard. Welcome. Richard, are you there?
1: Yes, I am.
0: Go ahead, please.
1: Great. Okay. I'm glad I got a hold of you today. I had a question on my heart that's been here for a while, and I forget to ask it anytime I want to call. I'll be thinking something else. But this, you would know where it's at, and I read it before. A woman tells Jesus, "Blessed is the mother who gave you birth."
0: Mm-hmm.
1: And he replies,
0: "More blessed is he that hears the word of God and does it."
1: Yes. So it's taking whatever he said, the blessed is the mother, meaning Mary, and what the question is about Mary, and how do Catholics get past that one when he's saying, no, don't go that way. Blessed is the person who believes in what I say and not going through that way. I want to say, I'll take the answer off the air, but one thing I wanted to just mention, I have my nephews, I'm living in Moreno Valley, and I have nephews up in Santa Cruz, and they went to see you last year. You were at Casa Tiempo in Santa Cruz.
0: Yes, I was.
1: And they were blown away. They're like, we've been to churches and we've been to this and that, and we haven't heard the message spoken to us as the way this gentleman put it towards us. But one of my nieces that went there, anyway, she's been diagnosed with stage 2 cancer. And I just want to mention to all the listeners that they would pray for her in Santa Cruz. Her name is Beatrice, and her husband is my nephew, Christopher. If they pray for her, just so that everything goes well with
0: it. All right.
1: They caught it early enough. But back to the original question, how do Catholics get past that one?
0: All right.
1: Thank you, sir.
0: Well, I hope many of our listeners will be praying for Beatrice. Now, the scripture you're referring to is in Luke 11, verse 27 and 28. It says, "And it happened as he spoke these things, that a certain woman from the crowd raised her voice and said to him, 'Blessed is the womb that bore you and the breasts which nursed you.'" Okay, so she's saying, blessed is your mother. Like, you know, right. what a lucky woman to have such a great son, she's saying. So, blessed is your mother, the womb that bore you and the breasts nursed you. And he said, more than that. Now, some translations say no. Some say no.
1: Right.
0: More blessed are those who hear the word and who keep it. So it's interesting because he doesn't say that his mother is not blessed, but it kind of implies that anyone who hears the word of God and keeps it is as blessed as his mother is. And the way it's worded almost sounds like more blessed than she is. Now, I will say this. There was a point in Jesus' ministry where Mary's support of his ministry was not unqualified. That is, in Mark chapter 3, it says when Jesus was teaching and ministering so much, he didn't even take time to sleep or to eat meals. Now, you can imagine how a Jewish mother would feel about her boy if he's not sleeping or eating meals. And it says his mother and his brothers came to visit him. In fact, it actually says, you know, his relatives came because they thought he was kind of going off the rails. So they thought he was beside himself. And so they came to basically do an intervention. And when the people told Jesus, your mother and your brothers are here, he said, who are my mother and who are my brothers? He said, behold, my mother, my brothers, he said, sweeping his arm toward the crowd. He said, whoever does the will of my Father in heaven is my mother and my brothers. Now, what's interesting there, he may have been implying that his actual mother and brothers were not doing the will of the Father at that moment. They were, I mean, not like they were in rebellion against God or they're bad or right. whatever. They just weren't sensing what God's will was, and they weren't on God's mission. But you know, so and here too, you know, blessed is your mother. Well, more blessed are those who hear the word of God and do it. Now, it may be that Mary was, you know, at home in Nazareth, and she wasn't following him around. She wasn't hearing him do it, hearing him preach the whole time. Sometimes she apparently was, and sometimes not. But the point is that whether he's saying that Mary was deficient in these areas at these particular moments or not, he's making it very clear that she doesn't deserve any particular honor. What's that echo for? Yeah, so she doesn't deserve any particular honor more than anyone else who's an obedient child of God. So what do the Catholics say? I've actually brought that up both with Tim Staples, the Catholic apologist I debated, and also later with Jimmy Akin, another Catholic apologist.
1: What did they say?
0: Well, I don't think they said anything very memorable or very valid. I can't remember their exact words. Except that they just said, well, you know, she's not the only one who's blessed. You know, others are blessed too. Well, that's not the way Jesus said it, you know. But anyway, of course, it's very important to them in the Hail Mary and so forth to say that she's blessed above all women, and because she was blessed above all women with the blessing of having the Messiah as a child. But they make it sound like she's forever more blessed than all women, as if, you know, having a baby marks you for the rest of your life.
1: They don't even go, right. Yeah. They don't even go to him to pray. They go to her to pray.
0: Some of them do. You're right. So anyway, I don't think they have a good answer. I've asked them. I've heard their answer. Their answer was not memorable. If they'd give me a really good answer, I would definitely remember it, because I wouldn't want to. I like to know what the answers are that people give, so I don't ask the question again, you know, get the same answer. Anyway, no, I don't remember them saying anything very, to the point. It seems to me like they just said, well, you know, he's just saying that in addition to her, others are blessed too. Well, that's not exactly what he said.
1: Because I have asked Catholic friends, and they hear what I say, and they don't have an answer for it, and they get really disturbed by it, and they don't want to continue the conversation. I'm like, okay, have to continue the conversation.
0: Right.
1: But just that they got caught and had to hold their tongue.
0: There's going to be probably two kinds of people in the Catholic faith that you'll talk to and bring those kind of points up. One will be those who really, they honor the Bible, and they recognize what you're saying is a true challenge. And it's going to shake up their confidence in some of the teachings of the Catholic Church on this matter. But probably more than that, you're going to find Catholics who, they just say, well, I don't understand it, but the Pope and the bishops, they understand this stuff, you know. It's the whole idea of the Catholic Church is you can't really trust your own lying eyes when you read the Bible. You have to believe what the bishops and the popes, they're trained. They're trained to understand this stuff. You're not. And so, many of them will probably just look at you as if, like, well, who are you to question the traditions of the fathers and the popes and the bishops? And in their mind, there's no good answer. You're nobody. But there are those who believe that Jesus is somebody, and what he has to say about this, they may take seriously if they're not too cultically loyal to, you know, the papacy and all that. Thanks for your call. Let's talk to Nathan in Coeur d'Alene, Idaho next. Nathan, welcome.
2: Hi, Greg.
0: Hello.
2: I have a question. Hi, can you hear me?
0: There's a lot of noise on your line, but probably better if you're not on speakerphone.
2: Is this better right here?
0: That is much better. Go ahead, please.
2: Okay. My daughter texted me. She said, we should ask Steve Gregg how Paul was born a citizen of Rome, but was also a Jew. And so that would be my first question.
0: Okay.
2: I would like to follow up with an unrelated question that is a little tied to the last question that was asked by the previous caller.
0: Let's take this one first, and then we'll come back to the other question.
2: Okay.
0: The Romans granted citizenship to various people in their empire for special favors or payments that were made. a very wealthy person, Jewish or otherwise, could make a payment to Rome and receive the status of citizenship. Or it was sometimes awarded on the basis of heroic deeds done in battle on behalf of Rome and things like that. It was like a special privilege. You buy it for your family if you buy it. It's not likely, since Paul's father was a Pharisee, and he tells us that in Scripture, that he's the son of a Pharisee, it's not likely that his father had done any great battles, exploits in battles in the Roman army. Very unlikely that he'd be in the Roman army, but he might be rich, and he may well have purchased citizenship for all those in his family. So that, and this even before Paul was born, perhaps, because he said he was born a citizen. Of course, that comes out in that conversation between him and a Roman soldier who's about to beat him. And Paul says, is it lawful for you to beat and bind a Roman citizen who's not been tried and uncondemned? And the man said, you're a Roman citizen? And the Roman said, I paid a great amount of money for my citizenship. And Paul said, well, I was born with it, you know. And so they didn't beat him. Because citizenship conferred special privileges. The average, Joe Blow, in the Roman Empire wasn't a citizen. But those who were had privileges others didn't. For example, a Roman citizen could not be crucified. Now, crucifixion was the main form of capital punishment in the Roman Empire for people who didn't have the privilege and exemption of citizenship. Now, a citizen could still be put to death, but he wouldn't be subjected to the tortuous crucifixion. They'd be beheaded. And so Paul eventually was beheaded. Jesus, on the other hand, was crucified, and so was Peter, because they didn't have Roman citizenship. And some of the other apostles were crucified too. But that's one thing a Roman citizen had was exemption from crucifixion. Another was that they could not be bound or beaten without first being condemned in court. So they had to have due process. They couldn't, for example, be interrogated in view of a coming up trial to get confessions out of them by flogging or something like that. Jesus was interrogated that way. He was not a Roman citizen, and the 39 lashes they got was part of the interrogation to get him to confess stuff, which he didn't. And so, a Roman, if he had not been condemned in court, could not be bound. He could not be beaten, and that was the issue that came up on the occasion when Paul and that guard were talking about it. And then, of course, the other thing is that a Roman citizen uniquely could appeal his case to Caesar if he was on trial. He could go to the highest court. It's like going to the Supreme Court. Not everybody gets their case to the Supreme Court, although our Constitution suggests they should be able to, but not all do. But a Roman citizen was guaranteed, if he called for it, a trial before Caesar himself. And of course, we do find in the 25th chapter, I think it is, of Acts, that Paul appealed to Caesar his case, and so he was sent to Caesar. So he had citizenship rights, and he was born with them, which must mean that his family had gotten them earlier, probably through a payment. So that's we don't know the details of that. Now, you had another question.
2: I do. Yeah, another person that is very dear to me. She says, discerning Catholicism. I don't really know what that means, but I have an idea. But she has said that I am arrogant because I don't trust the church, the Catholic Church.
0: Yeah.
2: That I know more than they do. I pointed out a few things just in Scripture that I guess some of the things that Catholics believe that I don't really find.
0: Okay, I hear you.
2: Neither the Old or the New Testament, and she'll okay. say.
0: Oh, what was about, she saying?
2: About it's Peter when he says, "Stand firm and hold to the traditions." And so, from there, it's kind of like anything the church has come up with between 300 and now yeah. is a tradition, and we can't really question it. We have to just.
0: I hear. Well, Peter didn't say that about traditions. Paul did. And Paul said that, hold fast to the traditions. that you received from us, either by word or by letter. In other words, the apostolic teachings were the traditions. That is to say, some things were passed down from Paul, which are apostolic, just like the scriptures he wrote are apostolic. You know, the things Paul said in person to people had the same apostolic authority as the things he wrote to them when he was away from them. It was his authority as an apostle that made them binding. Now, the Catholic Church claims that there's a whole bunch of apostolic teachings that were, you know, preserved by word of mouth through the ages in the church, although the Bible does not tell us of any such. Paul does tell Timothy in 2 Timothy 2, the things you've heard from me in the presence of many witnesses, the same commit those to faithful men who will in turn teach others. So, you know, Paul did teach Timothy certain things, and he told Timothy to communicate those things with other men who are faithful enough to keep them taught. So they're obviously, in so far as these men remained faithful and did pass them down, we can hope that some of these spoken things that Paul and maybe the other apostles said were preserved. We just don't know who preserved them, because the Eastern Church and the Western Church and the African Church and the Syrian Church and so forth, they don't all have all the same customs, and yet they would presumably all suggest that these came down from what the apostles' traditions were. You know, we can't just assume that the Catholic Church has the right traditions when other churches that are as ancient as they are have different traditions. How do we know the Catholic Church has the right ones? We can test them by Scripture. One thing I can be sure of is that if Paul taught things that were passed along, they wouldn't contradict the things that he actually wrote down, which have also been passed along in writing. So, you know, there might be some question about some spoken traditions Paul or Peter gave, which some church may claim that they have preserved, but there's no question about the things they wrote. And so, to my mind, if it's in their writings, I know it's trustworthy. If it's not in their writings, who knows what they might have said. Now, if your friend says, you're arrogant because you choose to believe the Bible instead of believing the popes, well, she's made a choice too. She's chosen to believe the popes. Is she arrogant because she makes a choice? Everyone has to make a choice. Everyone's got to decide who's credible. Everybody has got to decide who's got authority they're going to follow. And, you know, the Protestant says, I'm going to follow, how about the Bible? I'll follow the Bible. The Catholics say, well, I'll follow the Bible and the traditions of the church, but where there's a difference between the traditions of the church and the Bible, I'll go with the traditions of the church anyway. And that's many times the case. The idea of the perpetual virginity of Mary, the sinlessness of Mary, you know, the exalted position of Mary as an intercessor for us. These things seem to go against what the New Testament writers believed. The whole imposition of images in the church certainly goes against written scripture. There's just the idea that priests have to be celibate, unmarried men. No, in the Bible, a bishop has to be married, a husband of one wife with children. I mean, in other words, the traditions of the Catholic Church go right against what the Bible says on a number of things. So, you know, I've got to decide, am I going to believe what God said, which is kind of plain in black and white? It's not as if I have to have some mysterious revelation to understand what it's talking about. Paul wasn't writing to people who were super scholars or had mystical, perception. He was writing to ordinary people. And I'm an ordinary person, so I can understand what he said, at least most of it. And the parts I can understand tell me that some of the things the Catholic Church teaches aren't agreeable with what the apostles taught. So, I mean, I don't think it's arrogant to say, I'll submit to what the Word of God says. In fact, that's kind of the humble thing people are supposed to do. What the Word of God says, I'll do it. Your friend is doing the same thing, only toward a different authority than the Word of God. She's doing it toward a bunch of people. A bunch of people, by the way, who throughout history have shown themselves to be capable of being extremely corrupt. Because the Catholic Church has had centuries of corrupt popes. We know there's corrupt priests. And I'm not blaming them for being worse than other churches. Protestant churches have corrupt ministers too. But that's why we don't trust in man, because men are corruptible. We trust in the Word of God, which is incorruptible, the Bible says. So I don't think it's arrogant to say, how about if I just believe what God said? We'll go with that. And you say, no, we're going to believe what these guys say. These guys who have given no evidence of being infallible. They've given no evidence of being uncorruptible. They've not even given any evidence that we can be sure they're even honest. And we have no evidence that the traditions they have were ever passed down verbally by the apostles. So, I mean, let's just, I'm not being arrogant. I'm just saying, let's be sensible. Let's say, if I have to follow Christ and my following of Christ is going to determine my salvation, how about if I go with what Jesus said? Jesus said that. Jesus said that in John 12. I think it's verse 48, maybe. I may have the wrong verse, but I think it's 48. He said, you know, he that has my words and does not do them has one that judges him. The words that I've spoken to you will judge him in the last day. So I'm told that by Jesus himself that the words he spoke are the words that are to be brought up to judge me on the last day. So not the words of a pope, not the words of a bishop, not the words of, you know, grandma or grandpa or the Sunday school teacher or the pastor, the words of Jesus. So since Jesus himself said that's what I'm going to be judged by, I wouldn't call me arrogant if I say I'd just as soon follow the words that the Bible says I'm going to be judged by. It seems like just kind of common sense to me. Anyway, I appreciate your call, brother. Thanks for joining us. All right, let's talk to Stephen in San Diego, California. Been waiting a long time. Hi, Stephen. Welcome.
3: Yes, hello.
0: Hi.
3: If Satan's main objective was to keep Jesus from going to the cross, then why did he get in Judas and influence them to turn him in?
0: Yeah, I don't know that Satan's main objective was to keep Jesus from going to the cross. I know some pastors say that because we know that at the cross, Jesus actually defeated Satan. But the Bible also says in 1 Corinthians 2 that the rulers of this world didn't understand that that would be the case, that through the cross the devil would be defeated. The devil didn't know that was going to happen. It seems to me that the devil had a very strong interest in Jesus dying. He put it in Judas's heart to betray him. He certainly was in charge of the people who, you know, lied about him and condemned him and so forth. He's the father of lies. So I have to think the devil did want Jesus crucified. What I believe, though, is that Satan didn't know that this would be his own doom. I believe this is a rather secret strategy Christ had to defeat Satan on his own terms, he who had the power of death, to defeat him by dying and then rising again and defeating death. But, I mean, even Christians who believe this sometimes have different ways of explaining it because it's not the easiest thing to understand exactly how it worked. And the devil didn't know, apparently. So I don't think it was the devil's primary objective to prevent Jesus from going to the cross. I think he was quite willing to have Jesus go there. I appreciate your call. Let's talk to, David in Atlanta, Georgia. Welcome to The Narrow Path. Thanks for calling.
4: Hey, Steve. Thanks. So when I previously asked a question about whether the crucifixion could be the abomination, you mentioned Luke 21:20 and Luke identifying the surrounding armies as the abomination. Mm-hmm. So I have a follow-up question. Luke doesn't say that specifically. He says, when you see Jerusalem being surrounded by armies, you will know that its desolation is near. And so in Matthew and Mark, that phrase can grammatically be read roughly as the abomination, comma, namely its desolation. So my question is, why should we understand Luke as identifying the armies as the abomination rather than saying that the armies signal the approaching desolation resulting from a previous earlier abomination?
0: Okay, good question. Well, the reason I accept Luke's position is because I accept him as a writer of Scripture, and I accept everything the Scripture says. What we see is that Matthew 24, Mark 13, and Luke 21 all give the same discourse of Jesus. We also know that Luke and even Mark, on occasion, will paraphrase things Jesus said. Jesus often used Hebraic expressions, and Matthew retains them because he wrote to Hebrews, that he wrote to Jews who knew these expressions. Mark was writing to people probably in Rome who were probably not Jews. We know Luke was writing to a Greek man named Theophilus, and these Gentiles who were less familiar with the Hebrew expressions we can see with our own eyes that Mark and Luke both sometimes will paraphrase a Hebraism to make it easier, so that when Jesus said kingdom of heaven, which the Jews would understand to mean kingdom of God, Mark and Luke simply change it to kingdom of God, and they change it from kingdom of heaven to kingdom of God because that's what their readers would understand better. Matthew and Mark both use the expression abomination of desolation. Luke doesn't. He substitutes something for it. If you just go through all three versions of the same discourse, you can see that at the very point where Matthew and Mark say, when you see the abomination of desolation, then flee, you and Judea flee to the mountains. Luke, at verse 20, says in Luke 21:20, when you see Jerusalem surrounded by armies, know that its desolation is near, then you who are in Judea flee to the mountains. In other words, he simply has substituted the expression the abomination of desolation. He's paraphrased it to let his reader know that that rather obscure Hebraism means the destruction of Jerusalem by the Romans. And, you know, I mean, you can, I guess, try to explain the difference in Luke some other way, but I don't believe that Luke is talking about a different discourse. I think that you can see by going verse by verse through all three versions of it, that at the point where Luke says this, it's the very point where in Matthew and Mark, Jesus is saying, when you see the abomination of desolation. Luke just substitutes that phrase for Jerusalem surrounded by armies. I also mentioned, because you asked, I don't think the cross was the abomination of desolation for the simple reason that Jesus said, when you see this, flee from Jerusalem. And they didn't. When Jesus crucified, they didn't flee from Jerusalem. They stayed in Jerusalem. They fled from Jerusalem later when the Romans were coming, but they stayed in Jerusalem basically for 40 years after Jesus was crucified. So they apparently didn't understand his death to be the abomination of desolation, because that would have signaled their command to flee the country. Anyway, I appreciate your call. We're out of time. 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

0: Hello, everyone. My name is Rich Kahlenberg.
1: And my name is Susan Kahlenberg.
0: And we would like to welcome you once again to Freedom to Choose and our new series, Healing by Design. And we are actually now in program number 4. And we'll get going here in a second. And I just want to make a note here. Program 4's title is going to be Element 4, Rest and Sleep. Element number 4, Rest and Sleep. And before we get going, Susan, would you open with a word of prayer, please?
1: Yes. Our loving Father in heaven, we are grateful that you teach us your design through the real world, through the spiritual world. You leave no stone unturned in order to help our heart of stone to be reunited with you. We are grateful for all that you do and are doing in order to restore us. And we just ask that you be with us and send your spirit to guide and direct us, and we thank you in Jesus' name. Amen.
0: Amen. Thank you. Mm-hmm. Let's do a quick recap. There are 5 requirements for physical life, and as we open this series, Healing by Design, that's how we're going to start out with. We're going to take a good, close look at these 5 requirements for physical life, and we're going to see the spiritual applications that run parallel with these physical applications. And the 5 requirements for physical life are to be healthy and to teach truths about the spiritual life are air, water, food, rest, and exercise. Now, for the first few programs, we're going to examine these elements and the corresponding spiritual application, and we figured this would be a good opening or a good segue into our series, Healing by Design, because this is the way God designed us physically, and the spiritual applications run parallel, like we spoke in the last program, just like a set of train tracks, the left track and the right track, both heading in the same direction, separate tracks, tied together with ties, but they're separate tracks, they're running parallel, they both have their own independent purpose.
1: Right. And just as our physical bodies need rest and sleep, so also we need spiritual rest.
0: We do, because, you know, after Adam, after God created Adam and Eve, while they were still in a sinless Eden paradise, their first full day was actually spent in a Sabbath rest with God, which is really interesting. That rest was not a physiological rest. It was a spiritual rest. The rest and peace of a loving, I want to say, a unity with God, if you will.
1: It had to have been a getting to know, knowing each other time, right?
0: Yes.
1: Because they were just basically born.
0: Right.
1: Right? So they're getting to know their creator God.
0: Yeah. And I kind of wanted to maybe, usually I

0: actually, let's go at about 30,000 feet and take a look at things. But here we're going to have to back off to about maybe a billion miles and look at things. The Bible says in the book of Job that when this planet was created, the morning stars sang for joy. In other words, the angels went nuts, you know, looking at what God did. He created this planet. Now, let's see what happened up to this point. See, the angels were created. Satan was, you know, dragging one third of them down here at the time. And so this is all taking place when God creates this planet.
1: Right.
0: I mean, this is reality. This, and so what happens is the devil wanted to be, what Isaiah 14 says, I will be like the Most High, right? Mm-hmm. Well, what's God's job description? Creator.
1: Right.
0: Right? The devil wants to be like the Most High. So God doesn't, he doesn't unleash a whip on the devil. He creates, he says, you want to be creator? Let me show you what creation is.
1: Mm-hmm.
0: The devil wants to be creator. He can't create.
1: Right.
0: So God creates a planet with animals that can, he shares his creative abilities with this planet. He shares his creative abilities with a skunk.
1: Mm-hmm.
0: But the devil can't create.
1: Right.
0: And this is God's rebuttal. And so he has not only man in unity with him on this Sabbath, but the entire universe is now looking at this rebuttal on who is the real creator, who really is, and what he is willing to share with his creation.
1: Right. So that first day of rest, God says, here's the evidence.
0: Yeah.
1: And now I rest my case.
0: Yeah, look it over.
1: So come and explore and look into my character of creation and see what you learn from it.
0: Yeah.
1: I'm not going to put in your mind thoughts and preconceptions of who I am. You can go ahead and you can explore all of the things of creation, and you get to make up your mind.
0: Who I am.
1: Yeah, exactly.
0: Yeah, and that he has afforded that to us at any time.
1: Mm-hmm.
0: Take a walk outside. Look at a bird in a nest feeding its babies.
1: Mm-hmm.
0: God says, I like this, do you?
1: Right.
0: Peel a banana. Eat the banana. Does it taste good?
1: Mm-hmm.
0: I can just hear Jesus walking up with a banana.
1: Mm-hmm.
0: Here, try this. I made this for you. I like it, do you?
1: Right.
0: That's who God is.
1: Mm-hmm.
0: See these little, we got a lot of ground squirrels. They're nuisance. I have to have somebody come over and deal with them because they got little babies and they're down in the holes and, you know.
1: Remember the time we saved those mice?
0: Field mice, yeah.
1: Yeah, and all their babies and then
0: even though they're rodents, they're cute. They're little fuzzy, you know, and they got the little babies and everything. But see, God's creation, it's all over like that. It's
1: right.
0: Procreating, and he shared his creative abilities with this planet in a special way. And I don't know if he's done that on other planets or whatever, but I know that the angels shouted, the sons of God shouted for joy, and the angels at the creation of this planet, it says in the book of Job, everybody was pretty well blown away.
1: Right.
0: And here's God. God said, this is me. I'm going to share my creative ability. The devil was not ordained to do that.
1: Mm-hmm.
0: Satan was ordained to be God's mouthpiece, if you will, to the angels.
1: Mm-hmm.
0: He was his covering cherub.
1: Right.
0: He was his right-hand man. And he did God a disservice. And a lot of people, I'll be very bold right now, a lot of people that claim to speak for God do God a disservice
1: mm-hmm.
0: by the picture they paint of him.
1: Mm-hmm.
0: And it's happening all over this planet.
1: Mm-hmm.
0: There's an awful picture of God right now being painted on this planet. Take a look back at creation, at how God designed things to operate. All he wants to do is put us back into harmony with the way he designed things. If you're drowning, he will not change the law of respiration for you. You will need to be pulled out of the water and restored back into harmony with the law of respiration. It's how things work. And if we are spiritually drowning, we need to be pulled out of that darkness, those lies about God. We need to be pulled out of that darkness and restored back into harmony with the way God has designed things.
1: So then basically what you're saying is it's not even so much an atheist or an agnostic's view of what's going on. It's the whole world is struggling to see the basic understanding of who God is and what his mission is to restore
0: us. To restore us, to make us well,
1: right,
0: to heal us. We're infected with fear and selfishness. We got infected in Eden,
1: mm-hmm,
0: with fear and selfishness. Mm-hmm. And from then on, Adam was the son of God.
1: Mm-hmm.
0: But Abel and Seth and Cain were sons of Adam.
1: Right.
0: And they inherited the fear and the selfishness infection that Adam got by trusting the devil's words and not trusting God.
1: Mm-hmm.
0: And when he did that, he went and hid because he was afraid, and he tried to hide himself. And in doing so, all of that, see, one day he's walking with God and everything's fine, and then he believes, then he distrusts God, and he believes the devil, and he knows he did something wrong, and now he's hiding from God.
1: Mm-hmm.
0: And we inherited that.
1: Mm-hmm. Right, and the rest and peace of experiencing, of the experience of being loved, cherished, and valued for who you are is not a work or a performance. The rest and peace of not having to prove yourself.
0: Is that important to you?
1: Mm-hmm.
0: That's very important to me.
1: Mm-hmm.
0: Have you always felt that you've had to earn your way, your own way? That you had to work for approval? You know what I'm saying? Because, I mean, did you always feel you had to fight for affection?
1: Mm-hmm.
0: You know? And this is where God wants to get us back to. This rest is a spiritual rest of being fully known by God and in turn knowing him as well. That's all he wants.
1: Right, because that's eternal life, is to know God.
0: Yeah, eternal. Right? Yeah, it's not applying some payment somewhere.
1: Right.
0: It's knowing God.
1: And it's not about, you know, I think I said it before, it's not about understanding all the prophecies and the histories and the bloodlines and everything. It's about really knowing God's character, who he is and how he has treated humanity and what he wants to do for humanity.
0: Yes.
1: And a lot of times we can take the representation that Satan has put on about God and take that and actually manifest that as God's character. And so when we rest from, you know, all of that, those worldly and evil descriptions of God, then we can come back and we can go back to creation and see how everything worked in harmony, and everything was supposed to be a gift to humanity.
0: Mm-hmm.
1: It was not you know, God didn't design humanity in order to move us around as pawns on a chessboard, or to, you know, deal out punishment every time he gets angry at us for choosing the wrong thing. That's how humans,
0: mm-hmm,
1: are created, and how humans
0: respond,
1: right, to pressures and everything. And so God's like, I mean, that's why God says, my ways are not like your ways.
0: Exactly.
1: I live above the human heart and the human ways, and I have a spiritual realm,
0: mm-hmm,
1: that I want you to come into, as opposed to staying in your own natural state of your ego and your selfishness and the human way. I want you to partake of the rest that I can provide you, knowing me.
0: Yeah. You know, I mean, and you know, we're talking about resting in God's character.
1: Mm-hmm.
0: And I have seen, and you've seen, we've all seen the devil take what happened in the Old Testament and make God this annihilating, mean monster. And where I really got my spiritual rest was understanding what that Old Testament was about.
1: Mm-hmm.
0: And there's a promise in Genesis chapter 3, verse 15, that the seed of the woman will crush the serpent's head.
1: Mm-hmm.
0: And all the Old Testament is about the bloodline of the seed of the woman and what God had to do to bring that seed of the woman, which is Jesus Christ, into existence. It starts with the whole world, and it has a flood. Then it narrows down to Abraham. Then it narrows down to Abraham's children, Isaac and Esau. And it's not Isaac, not Esau, it's Isaac. And then it goes to Jacob and his kids, right?
1: Right.
0: And it narrows down to, it gets narrowed down.
1: But it's also, and it's also a story of how God deals with his people who are rebellious, you know, so he's trying to keep that bloodline alive in order that Jesus can be born so that humanity can have a true picture of who God is.
0: Yes. And so it gets down all the way to the Jewish bloodline, and it follows the Jewish bloodline, and it follows it through, you know, Rahab and all the way through. And you can see that that happening. And so God has taken, and all the truths are in there about how all these people acted throughout history and how God, you know, tried to, you know, they wanted to be like other nations and they wanted a king. And God said, please, no, I want to be your king. But, you know, he had to do what he had to do. And so we've taken this picture of God bringing the bloodline of Jesus through history, and we've turned God into a monster when really it was a battle between good and evil so that God could bring Christ through at the right time into existence on this planet.
1: Mm-hmm.
0: That's all it is. It's just a snapshot of a bloodline of our Messiah.
1: Right. And so when the children of Israel were brought out by Moses, and Moses got the Ten Commandments, and God starts going through the list of, I'm your God, don't have other people, you know, don't have other gods before me, and it continues down all these things. The fourth commandment was, remember the Sabbath. Remember to take the time to separate yourself from the world and come back to the godly view of
0: design law. Yeah.
1: Because 6 days out of seven, you're going to be inundated with error and with the stuff that's going to pull me out of your heart and out of your life.
0: So, worldly pursuits. And
1: exactly.
0: Whatnot.
1: So let's get together and let's explore and continue to learn about that designer God.
0: Yeah. And, you know, and the wonderful thing about it is once, I know for me, once I started seeing God as the designer and on how things work, it works into every aspect of my life. Everything I think about how it was designed to work that way.
1: Right.
0: You know.
1: Right.
0: We got rocks in the rock tumbler right now.
1: Yes.
0: Right.
1: We do.
0: And they're being abrased, if you will, by each other in this rock tumbler.
1: Mm-hmm.
0: And pretty soon they're going to be, for lack of a better term, little gems.
1: Right.
0: Right. They're going to be gorgeous, shiny little, and that's what this world is all about with you and me, folks.
1: Right.
0: We're being tumbled.
1: So once it was a rugged, dirty, dull piece, but
0: aggregate.
1: Yes.
0: We are living stones.
1: Right.
0: We are living stones. And see, so this world is basically smoothing off the rough edges of our characters. And now, once again, we're speaking metaphorically. We're talking about the spiritual world, the physical world, applying it spiritually. We are stones, living stones, and the rough edges are being smoothed off right now, just like those rocks in the rock tumbler. And we will come forth when we allow God into our hearts, God the way he appears, the way he is. Remember, eternal life is to know him and Jesus Christ, whom he sent.
1: Mm-hmm.
0: And that is a God that wants to heal us, wants to make our character shine.
1: Right. So it's not just the hard points, it's the dross. And I think that sometimes we can have that, you know, I think the hard points are more of our character and how we treat people. And the dross is maybe the errors that we keep inside our mind psychologically. And God's like, let me just polish that for you. Let me, because the last stage of the rock tumbler is, so first, you put in these like fines, right, that are metal fines, and you go through four stages. But the fourth stage and the last stage, there's foam that's put in with the rocks in this tumbler. So foam is really soft, and what it does is it goes in and it brings in something that, you know, a force into the stones that is going to be polished. And I think that God, that's what God is trying to do too, is to polish the dross from our lives.
0: Mm-hmm. Yeah, we are His work. Mm-hmm. We're not our own work. We're not, like we said in the beginning, understanding that we're not to be striving for, we don't have to work for acceptance. We already are.
1: Right.
0: We don't have to, how are you going to impress an eternal being, an infinite being?
1: Well, and not only that,
0: how are you going to impress?
1: Right, because He knows the depths of our minds, right?
0: He knows, oh my word. So, yeah, and we're running around trying to be good little boys and girls when really all He wants to do is sit down and talk with us.
1: Right, so we must rest in Him, rest in an intimate connection, and in doing so, we are transformed by both experiencing His love for us and responding with loving admiration and appreciation for Him.
0: Yeah, and so...
1: It's really good because it's not a one-sided God where you have to go and you have to perform and you have to do, and if you're not, then you're in trouble. He says, no, it's a two-way street. You know, we both give and get. Mm-hmm. You know, so God isn't so above us that what we participate with Him in the relationship, that's meaning to Him. Do you mm-hmm. know what I mean?
0: Yeah.
1: You're not just some, you know, robot. It's an actual give and take with each other, just like with a marriage.
0: Yeah. And so that being said, we need to, when we understand what this rest is about, we need to stop trying to save ourselves, a desperate and frantic effort to prove ourselves, to earn our way, to be good enough. We are God's special creation, brought into existence by Christ Jesus to showcase His character, His living law of love, which has always been God's design for us, Ephesians chapter 2. Come to Jesus and rest in His loving arms.
1: Right, and I love the scripture in Matthew 11. Jesus said, "Come unto me, all you that are weary and burdened, and I will give you rest. Take my yoke upon you and learn from me, for I am gentle and humble in heart, and you will find rest for your souls. For my yoke is easy and my burden is light."
0: It's rest, rest, rest. And what is the root word of restoration?
1: Rest.
0: Rest.
1: Right.
0: To be restored. You cannot restore. I know this last weekend, yeah, moved a whole bunch of things that we had. We got a new shed for our chicken feed.
1: Mm-hmm.
0: And so we needed to move all the containers, the chicken feed and the donkey feed and a bunch of other stuff into this shed. And then, of course, the pallet racks and all that stuff. And there's a lot of heavy stuff, right?
1: Mm-hmm.
0: And how did I look Sunday night? Not too red hot, right?
1: Mm-hmm.
0: After a weekend of off and on, you know, moving all that stuff. But after a rest Sunday night, when I got up Monday morning,
1: you were restored. Yes.
0: It's a part of the way we are designed. We need physical rest and we need spiritual rest, and we cannot live without it.
1: Right.
0: So the true rest comes in knowing who God is, knowing His purposes, knowing His plan for your life, knowing He's not out to get you in trouble, that you're already in trouble. Jesus says, "I did not come to condemn, but to save." And His Father is also interceding with us in Romans chapter 8. The Father is also pleading with us,
1: mm-hmm.
0: Romans chapter 8. The Father and the God so loved the world that He gave.
1: Right.
0: The Father and the Son are on the same page.
1: Right. All in effort to get us to be restored back to the design.
0: The Father and the Son are one in character, in purpose. There is no need to be afraid of either one of them.
1: Mm-hmm.
0: They both love us, and the active agent in applying those truths is the Holy Spirit. And Jesus told Nicodemus, "You must be born again. The wind blows wherever it wants. You hear the sound, but you don't know where it comes from." The Holy Spirit is the same way. Rest in Christ. Let that Spirit in. Open your heart. Open your mind. Let God speak to you. Let Him restore you. That's all He wants to do. That's all God wants to do is set a human. Justification, set right. That's all it means to be set right. When you justify your margins on your computer, set right. Mm. God wants to set us right. And then sanctification, keep us right. That's all He wants. And remember, folks, there's only two ways to live your life. One is like nothing is a miracle. The other is like everything is a miracle. And you have the freedom to choose.
2: Our Father, who art in heaven, hallowed be thy name.
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13: 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I know how cheesy that sounds, but it never ceases to amaze me how God can use dogs to demonstrate his love and his kindness for us. My wife is not a dog person. She had a lot of cats growing up. And so now, as we are moving into the world of my dog living with us, it's been a bit of a challenge for her. But she's also starting to see how my dog Ella loves her well, and how my dog Ella seems to know things before she knows things. And she's just finding it to be an encouragement and a love. And I just think to myself over and over again how God has used dogs to reveal different angles of him.
14: 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Hit a home run with Homer Insurance.
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15: Well, 1 Chronicles chapter 18, victorious faith. We're looking at David and his mighty men and his army and their battles, and they had a lot of them. You know, when King Saul reigned, there was not peace on any side because King Saul had spent so much of his energy and resources on hunting David. It allowed for his enemies to get stronger and stronger and take more and more ground. So that by the time David takes the throne, there's not peace on any side. Everybody thinks that they can take advantage of Israel. And, you know, after seeing weakness, when a people kill your king in battle, well, you're starting out at the bottom of the totem pole. And not only that, but there were 7 years of civil war before David fully reigned over all of Israel. So that weakened Israel greatly. And so Israel was in a very compromised place. Every enemy around them had risen up against them and were seeking to take advantage of them. David, you will notice, doesn't pick a single fight, not one. He is not looking to expand territory, but territory is handed to him by God when their enemies come after them. And they're just simply defending themselves. And every time they defend themselves, they win and take more territory. There's this deep abiding faith that David has. And you're going to see that in these chapters, that he does not see it as his battle. He sees it as the Lord's battle. And that he is the servant of the Lord fighting the Lord's battles. But the Lord is the one who brings the advantage and brings the victory. And so David always would strengthen himself in the Lord. And there's some wonderful psalms that indicate this. In fact, Psalm 60 is written by David in this chapter here. He writes at this time when the battle's going on. And so we'll probably look at that tonight as well as we go through this. But let's look at verse 1. It says this, that after this, and that is the spiritual establishment. You know, you got to get first things first. Get right with God before you try to fix all your problems. You know, you look at all your problems and all your struggles and all your trials. Don't start there. Get right with God. Worship him. Get your eyes on him. I remember Chuck Smith has shared this testimony of his mother before he was even born, she was pregnant with him. His older sister became very ill. And she had like gone unconscious and was like as good as dead. And they didn't have a doctor to go to. I mean, well, they did. But she, in faith, ran to the church instead of the hospital in the town and went to the pastor's door and laid that child out on his porch. Just laid the child out as he answered the door. And she's weeping, crying out for the life of her child. And he said, get your eyes off of her right now and you just start worshiping the Lord. And she did that. She started just worshiping the Lord, and she just laid herself there before the Lord and got her eyes off of her child and the situation they were presently in and fixed her eyes on the Lord. And the Lord fought that battle, because that child came right back. Without explanation, she just came right back. And you know what? She had told the Lord that if you would save my daughter, I will give you my son that is in the womb. I will raise him to be yours, and I give him to you. And like Samuel. And it's so cool to have Chuck Smith sharing this testimony, because, you know, you're sitting there going, okay, there's 1,500 churches that have started from this guy, you know, and it wasn't from him. You know, he was like, you know, it's like you just knew the Holy Spirit used him as this springboard that sent all these pastors springing out all over the world from this one church. And it was just God. There was no human explanation. This is just the most chill dude, you know? The way he teaches and the way he just lets the Holy Spirit move and work through his life was so beautiful. It was so precious to sit in his teaching. I had the privilege of doing that for years, sitting under his teaching and just listening to the Holy Spirit speak. It's like, man, you know, I don't know if you know this, but you know the long pauses that Chuck is famous for? The Holy Spirit would teach within those pauses. And so Chuck would say something, it would be like a starter, and then the Holy Spirit would continue it. I just sit there. I know so many would just sit there and listen to the Holy Spirit teach the word. And it was like, whoa, you just get 10 times more out of it than was given. And incredible how God can use a life. But I'll never forget that she just quietly, she never told Chuck this until he was a pastor, until he was full grown. She did not share that story with him, that aspect that she had made that vow to God. All she did was just keep it the best she could. She just, instead of giving him the nursery rhymes, gave him the word of God from birth. Just word of God, focus. No Santa Claus, it's Jesus. Know this, it's the Lord. Know that, you know this side stuff. And then as he got into high school, you know, he wanted to be a surgeon and he was thinking about going into the medical field, and the Lord got a hold of his life there at a camp. He came home and broke the news to his mother. And she just simply said, all right, Chuck, as the Lord leads you, you just do what God's calling you to do. And later she told him, yeah, I gave you to God years ago. You were the Lord's from day one. And it's just awesome to see that battle that the Lord fought for her on that porch. And all that pastor did was point her to God. You know, get your eyes off of me, get your eyes off of this situation, fix your eyes on God. Jesus is your answer. Jesus is your answer. You just seek him. You let him write the story. He will make that story be exactly what he wants it to be. And let me tell you, God can bring anything back, even from the dead. Isn't that right? Isn't that what the very gospel we believe is in resurrection? And so David, after that he had established the worship in Israel and the Ark of the Covenant was there in the center of Jerusalem, after this it came to pass that David attacked the Philistines, subdued them, and took Gath and its towns from the hand of the Philistines. Gath was the main city, the supreme city of the Philistines. And what a moment. I put myself in David's shoes. Think about it. The last time David was in Gath, under the authority of the Philistines, running from Saul, afraid. Remember when he got there the first time? And he realized what a bad decision it was. He was thinking, okay, I got to get away from Saul. I'm going to get killed. So I got to get out of the country. And so he heads over to the nearest town to him. You know, after all, he's living down in the south, in the southern portion of Israel. And right across from them is Philistia. In fact, I think I even have a map I can throw up here. So Bethlehem. It's where David was born. This is where his family was. When he gets in trouble with Saul, Saul is up here in Gibeah. Now, Gibeon right here is right next to Gibeah. So Gibeah was just east
18: of Gibeon, really close, very close to Jerusalem, not far at all. Benjamin, this small little tribe, both Jerusalem was on the border of Benjamin and Gibeah was on the other border. So it wasn't a lot of distance between the two. So he comes running over to Gath for refuge. But when he gets there, he hears what they're saying. Hey, isn't that David? That's like Saul's right-hand man. You know, they sing songs about him. Saul has slain his thousands, David his tens of thousands. Oh, they've heard the song. I mean, can you imagine? You're like thinking, oh, I thought I was going outside of my influence. Nobody will know me over here. I can just slip in, lay low, be cool. Come in with some sunglasses, maybe. A little change in his look, you know. Trimmed his beard a little, I don't know. He gets in there and he realizes, I can't hide. They know exactly who I am. So he has to pull an audible. And it's like a last minute ditch effort. What are you going to do? I'm going to act crazy. He starts drooling on himself. No joke. He just starts letting his saliva run down his beard and crazy wild eyes. And he starts scratching at the wall. And the king of Gath is absolutely insulted. You've brought a nut in my presence. Who do you think I am? And so David's escorted out, drug out of there. And he's like, lives to tell, right? The next thing after that, he's hiding in a cave in the darkness. And he writes some of the most beautiful psalms of brokenness and hope in the Lord and the Lord's refuge hand upon him. And so that's David's beginnings. And now here he is established as king, but he's got no peace on either side. He's got war on every side. He's got war in the south, north, east, and west. I'm not kidding. Every single country that surrounded Israel was at war with them. He had peace with nobody. And so it was just nothing but war. And so the first place he goes is Gath. And can you imagine that feeling going in, not alone, but with your guys, your mighty men who have been with you through these horribly hard years. And you go in victorious, conquering this place that was such a horrible memory to you. I like how God has the power to undo what used to be something maybe you were afraid of. Have you ever experienced that? Have to face a fear that you hope would never have to face again, a place that you hoped you would never see or go again. And there, the second time, it's nothing but victory. It's totally different. It's not at all the same experience because you've grown up in the Lord. The Lord did the work that he needed to do. You know, failure and defeat is absolutely necessary for our humility. But once he accomplishes that, he can bring victory. And so there's these places that we like, I hope I never have to go there again. And Amy and I had an experience like that just this recently. We went down to Southern California, and it was kind of like a tour of failure because Amy and I had to grow up. And, you know, our island experience was not a pleasant one, and we didn't make a whole bunch of people happy. And we kind of left with our tail between our legs, so to speak. You know, it was a tough place to minister, Catalina Island. But we did a wedding for a couple. She's from the island. He's from the East Coast. And they met online. And so we're doing this wedding and all these island people are there. And it was like stirring up all these emotions. It was pretty exhausting to see all these faces and people you just love and you wanted to see them growing in the Lord. And many of them are just not walking with the Lord. And it was just emotionally draining, but there was some really amazing, amazing conversations and times with people. And it was different. It was different. There was one particular lady that really hated me. I mean, that's a fair word. That's how she acted. And she was at the wedding and she said to me afterwards, that was so beautiful. That really touched my heart. And amazing, because
15: she's gone through a divorce and she's in a tough spot. And you think the wedding is the last place she'll get ministered to. God works in strange and mysterious ways. She had tear coming down and was just talking about how she was really touched by the Lord. That was the first wedding where she felt like it was real. And that's huge. I was like, wow, praise. That's the Holy Spirit working. And so this is what I'm saying is God will bring you back to places and use your life as a witness. I think of the demonic man in the tombs where he says, I want to go with you, Lord. After he's healed and set free from these demons, he's sitting in his right mind. He says, Lord, I want to go where you go. And he says, no, I want you to go back to your town and to your people. And I want you to tell them the wonderful things that God has done for you. Be a witness, be a light. And this is exactly what's happening with David. This is a tour of victory over the Lord's enemies. And David's faith is being strengthened greatly here. Verse 2 says, then he defeated Moab. Wow. Now that's odd. His great-great-grandmother is Moabitess, right? Ruth. Boaz and Ruth had Obed, and Obed had Jesse, and Jesse had David. That's how close, related. David is, what, 1/4 or 1/16? I didn't do the figure that out, but I think he's 1/16 Moabite. And remember when Saul was chasing David, that he had a peace treaty with the Moabites? His family actually lived in Moab. But now that he's the king of Israel, everything's changed. And now Moab isn't interested in peace with David. And so he has a battle and defeats them. And the Moabites became David's servants and brought tribute. And David defeated Hadadezer, king of Zobah, as far as Hamath, as he went to establish his power by the river Euphrates. What? Incredible what God's doing. And so they defeat the people of Hamath. And then David took, verse 4, from him 1,000 chariots, 7,000 horsemen. Now, it reads a little different in Samuel. And most scholars just say the Samuel copyist accidentally got it wrong. This is the only place I find in the Bible where they just really can't reconcile it. It's gone in history. We don't know who's right. Which one got it right? It's only one letter. Like Jewish letters make up numbers. Their numbers are made from their letters. And so this particular number, it's 700 in Samuel and it's 7,000 in Chronicles. Which one's right? Well, 7,000 makes more sense. You'll see. Most of these battles have like 32,000 horsemen, things like that. There's massive armies that they're facing. And so 700 isn't a very big number and doesn't really make a lot of sense for defeating a people and taking from them that. So 7,000 is probably the accurate number, but we'll get to heaven and see. But it is interesting that there is one spot here in the Bible where it's like, well, we're not totally sure. I always like it when they come up with a simple explanation without changing the text. Like, you know, maybe they're counting a certain number of horses in Samuel, because Samuel is recorded at the time of the event. This, like we said, is the exile period. This is hundreds of years later. And so their perspective and history, it still stands, but they may be looking at something from a different angle. Life's way more complicated, right? When we talk about elections and numbers of votes and electoral votes and regions who won. I mean, could you try explaining that historically to a people who have never been a part of your culture, your electoral process, and your focus is telling a specific story, but you happen to bring up the electoral process and you may mention some things about it, but you might miss some important details that leave them thoroughly confused. Now, wait a minute. You're saying the majority vote went here, but the electoral vote went here. Now, wait, how did that happen? And, you know, and they're trying to get that and rebuild it. That's what we kind of deal with, you know, Eastern culture, Western thinking, and things like that. And so every once in a while, we come across things that are like, oh, well, hard to explain or hard to understand. But I like reading the commentators that come up with simple explanations that fit both into it. Because, you know, what if we get to heaven and, yeah, 700 wasn't wrong. It was just a different perspective. It was this particular force that they counted, or this, and this was just a broader count over a larger, you know, portion of, you know, whatever. Just wait and see. But I'm slow to discount scripture and to write it off. I just say all that to say nothing at all, right? Clear as mud. Here we go. 20,000 foot soldiers also. David hamstrung all the chariot horses. Whoa, what? Why would he hamstring all the chariot horses? Well, the Lord had told the kings in Deuteronomy not to build up for yourself horses or wives. You're not to have more than one wife, was the word that God gave Adam, right? Adam and Eve. Nice and simple. It was from the beginning, a man and a woman. And God warned the kings, you're going to have a lot of power and a lot of influence, and don't build up for yourself wives or horses. Why? Why would he say that? Because I don't want you looking at your army as your strength. I want you to keep your army small and a bunch of volunteers that you kind of gather together whenever you need to. And you guys are all just really prayerful. Seeking the Lord, like, we are so outnumbered, and anybody got a sword? You know, that kind of experience, when God would bring victory, brings him glory. Remember what happened with Gideon? And he gathers together 33,000 soldiers. Wow, what an awesome army. Yeah, going against 160,000, 130,000. I forget the exact number of the Midianites. I think it's given like in the third chapter of the story. So it's not right away. It gives you that number. But God says to Gideon, hey, you know what? You have too many men with you. What do you mean? I have too many men with me. Have you seen that army across the way? He's like, you're going to take credit. If I give you victory, you will take credit. Your men will say, aren't we awesome? We are awesome. So you need to thin the herd. I want you to tell everybody who's afraid to go home. 20,000 packed up. 23,000, boom, gone. He's down to 10,000. Okay, Lord, here we go. You have too many men with you. What? What? Yeah. I want you guys to take all your guys to the watering hole. Watch how they drink. Well, those who stay vigilant, bring the water up to their mouth, those are the guys who go with you. That's only 300. That's who I'll use. Those 300 are going to bring the victory because I'm going to do it. And God did. He brought the victory, and that massive army melted away in fear, killing each other when they thought that the Egyptians were coming down upon them. And it was just 300 guys with torches and jugs. Right? Covering the torch. They suddenly took the jugs off the torches, broke them, and suddenly they were surrounded by light and lots of sound of breaking pottery. And they just thought, man, it's a massive army out there in the dark. And they ran away killing each other because they thought, are you the enemy? Oops, sorry, bro. So chariot horses, that just made them not able to run anymore. They would just hobble around, these horses, and they could not go into battle. So it took the threat away, but it did not allow David to build up his army big. Except that he spared enough of them for 100 chariots. That's it, just 100 chariots. When the Syrians of Damascus came to help Hadadezer, king of Zobah, David killed 22,000 of the Syrians. Then David put garrisons in Syria of Damascus, and the Syrians became David's servants and brought tribute. So the Lord preserved David wherever he went. And David took the shields of gold that were on the servants of Hadadezer and brought them to Jerusalem. What's he doing? David's collecting money everywhere he goes. He's collecting the wealth of these nations. For what purpose? Do you remember? the building of the temple. David says, I can't build the temple, but I can prepare for it. And so he takes advantage of every nation that picks a fight with him. And he conquers them, takes all of the gold, and builds it up so that when Solomon becomes king, he doesn't have to look anywhere for the riches and wealth to build. It'll all be ready for him.
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0: an episode, you're like, well, great, I got the second half. 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
3: This is Spiritual Warfare Principle number 4, Show Me the Power. This is part 3. So let's open our Bibles, and I like to read Ephesians chapter 6 on the full armor of God. I'm not going to go in detail with all the specific armory, but let me just read the verse, okay? Let's go to verse 12. Chapter 6, verse 12, it says, "For our struggle is not against flesh and blood, but against the rulers, against the powers, against the world forces of this darkness, against the spiritual forces of wickedness in heavenly places. Therefore, take up the full armor of God, that you may be able to resist in the day of evil. And having done everything, to stand firm. Stand firm, therefore, having girded your loins with truth, and having put on the breastplate of righteousness, and having shod your feet with the preparation of the gospel of peace. In addition to all, take up the shield of faith, with which you will be able to extinguish all the flaming missiles of the evil one, and take the helmet of salvation and the sword of the Spirit, which is the word of God. With all prayer and petition, pray at all times in the Spirit, and with this in view, be on the alert with all perseverance and petition for all the saints, and pray on my behalf that the utterance may be given to me in the opening of my mouth to make known with boldness the mystery of the gospel, for which I am an ambassador in chains, that in proclaiming it, I may speak boldly as I ought to speak." You see here that we have an armory: helmet of salvation, the breastplate, our shoes, all of this, right? The sword, we gird ourselves. I mean, we have the full armor of God, as you read in Ephesians 6. With truth, we have the full armor of God. And the armory, and I don't want to go in detail on each and every one of them, but we know that, first of all, these are our armory for what? First, for protection and for defense, right? To protect us, but to put on the full armor. Why? Because the enemy is there to kill, steal, and destroy. It will find any way to come in. If there are breaches in our armory, if our sword is not sharpened, our helmet of salvation, all of this, okay? We have to be clear that we are not allowing the enemy to come in through unbelief, through sin, impropriety, all these things, everything that would go against the knowledge of God will open doors. But thank the Lord Jesus for the precious blood of Jesus that cleanses us and washes us. Thank you for the mighty work of the cross of our Lord Jesus that dealt with all those negative things. And second is, not only is it a defensive weapon, but it's an offensive weapon. And that is the sword of the Spirit. It is the word of God. That's why it's important to know the living word. Let it dwell in you richly. Let it become one with you. Let's turn to Matthew chapter 4 and verse 4.

0: Jesus was led by the Spirit into the wilderness, and he was being tempted by the devil. And it says here, it says, verse 3, it says, and the tempter came and said to him, if you are the Son of God, command that these stones become bread. But he answered and said, it is not written, or excuse me, it is written, man shall not live on bread alone, but on every word that proceeds out of the mouth of God. In verse 7, says this, and Jesus said to him, he was tempted again by the devil. On the other hand, it is written, you shall not put the Lord your God to the test. And then in verse 10, it says, then Jesus said to him, the devil, be gone, Satan, for it is written, you shall worship the Lord your God and serve him only. Praise God for the reading of the Word of God. You see, the Lord used no other weapon but the rhema of the spoken word. Why? Because he was the Word of God, the Spirit of the Word. He used him. He was the Lord. He was God. He spoke the word against the enemy. Do we know the living word? Do we know him? Spend time eating and drinking of the living word of himself. He is food to our soul. See, the written word is objective. The rhema is subjective. The written is like logos, and rhema is subjective, where the Lord speaks to you directly, specifically. Praise God. The sword of the Spirit, not only is it defensive to block, but it's offensive. It pierces the enemy. And when you use the word the enemy, they are damaged, they're hurt, they're wounded, and you can keep damaging by the word of God, and they flee. You know, when we pray for people that are, whether they're possessed, if they're unbelievers, or they're oppressed as believers, there's a difference. Christians cannot be possessed, but they can be oppressed, because we still have this body of sin, of flesh, that they could attach to. But unbelievers can be possessed. When I pray over people, I like to speak the gospel to those evil demonic forces. Romans 1:16. For I am not ashamed of the gospel, for it is the power of God for salvation to everyone who believes, to the Jew first and also to the Greek. You don't have to scream. You don't have to yell. I just speak the gospel. If they're screaming and yelling, just tell them to be silent in the mighty name of Jesus. I like to share the gospel because it's the word of the cross that's the power of God. I would ask, I would say, you know who Jesus is. And I'm speaking to those forces of evil. And I would share what Jesus has done for that person that we are praying for in the mighty name of Jesus. And they get really angry. They don't like that, because it's the word of the cross that's the power of God. It's what Christ has done on the cross, how he suffered on the cross, because he dealt with the forces of evil. He came to destroy the forces of evil, and he did that by becoming that ultimate sacrifice, the Lamb of God that was slain for you and I, for all mankind. He nailed Satan. He nailed him. He was nailed to the cross. Satan was dealt with. Sin was dealt with. All the shame and the penalty and the guilt, the power of sin and the curse of sin was dealt with on the cross. He was buried. He shed his own blood, the precious blood of Jesus that cleanses us. And resurrection life, he came forth from the dead, from the grave, from the dead, ascended, now seated at thy right hand. That's where the real power is. Praise God for the cross of our Lord Jesus Christ. But there's another offensive weapon here, I think, that we tend to overlook in Ephesians 6. And you know what that is? It's prayer. Because it says right here in Ephesians 6, because our wrestling is not with flesh and blood. Remember, it's against powers and rulers and forces of evil, principalities and powers. This is in the heavenly realms. That's why we need spiritual insight, discernment. We need to be equipped and trained to battle and to expose the forces of evil in the unseen realm. It says in verse 17, and take the helmet of salvation and the sword of the Spirit, which is the word of God, with all prayer and petition, pray at all times in the Spirit. Prayer. Do you pray? Do you spend time praying? And really, not only individually, but do you pray with the body of Christ together? That is the least I notice attended gathering through the week is prayer times. To really pray. A scheduled time just for prayer alone. For the body of Christ together. Prayer with petitions. And with thanksgiving. And with supplication. The power of prayer. Another important thing when we're going to battle. If you really want power to be on your side. The power of God. The resources of heaven. His power to work on your behalf is that when we go out and do warfare, it's not an individual matter. It is a corporate, it's a body matter. How do we know that? Because Ephesians is a body matter. It's plurality, it's corporate. If you're not connected with the body, you're very vulnerable because this is a corporate matter. Warfare, the full armor is corporate, not individually. Okay, it's not an individual thing. Here, let me read these verses to you, okay? Ephesians 1, verse 3 says this, blessed be the God and Father of our Lord Jesus Christ, who has blessed us with every spiritual blessings in heavenly places in Christ Jesus. And if you continually read all the way through 12, you're going to see that this is a body matter. Look at verse 19. What is the surpassing greatness of his power towards us? Plural. It's a body matter. Let's go to Ephesians 2, verse 4. Through 6, but God being rich in mercy because of his great love with which he loved us, even when we were dead in our transgressions, made us alive together with Christ. By grace you have been saved and raised us up with him. And seated us with him in the heavenly places in Christ Jesus. It's plural. It's a corporate body. It's us. You can't fight the battle alone. It is a corporate matter. You need to be plugged into a local church, a gathering of believers. his assembly. Because the spiritual warfare is corporate. You don't want to go at it alone, Lone Ranger Christians. You will be a target. You'll be vulnerable. Praise God. I want to share another testimony, if you don't mind. October 31st, 2018. Halloween. We did an event on Halloween night to shine forth a banner of our Lord Jesus Christ, to be a light in the community on that very day when the forces of evil are at its peak. We had a lot of pushback. People were afraid. Encouraged us to do it another day. But we prayed, we fasted, we had real peace. And the Lord answered prayer in a mighty way. People were getting freed and delivered. It was amazing. Praise the Lord for that time. We spent months of praying, fasting, and the Lord put it all together. And as I was sharing, I shared the gospel of the kingdom of God, the full gospel. And at the end, I had a corporate prayer time where a group prayer of healing, deliverance time at the very end. And people were getting set free. And it was really amazing because that very time, I had maybe 6 to 8 months later, I got an email to my website, and it was a person from another city, a town, and he was sharing with me that he was watching the video. He was Googling and he found a video that I did, and he was that very event, that time on October 31st, and he was working in the evening, so he was all alone, and he put his phone on a stand, and he acted as if he was actually in the meeting. So when I told everyone to please stand up and I'm going to pray for everyone in the crowd, he stood up and he said, while I was praying, as if I was praying for him too, he felt the presence of the Lord. Something lifted. These things lifted from him. And he felt the presence of God come upon him. The peace of God came upon him. We can't limit God. He gave me his phone number. I emailed him back. Can you give me your phone number so I could have a conversation with you? And we had a wonderful conversation, and he was blown away. I was blown away. The Lord is amazing. He surprises us. He's just so loving. Our Lord does not have limitations. We limit God. Show me the power. Exercise faith. Let us not limit God. His ways are not our ways. And in Psalm 103, verse 7, it says this: He made known his ways to Moses, his acts to the sons of Israel. So do you just know his acts? Or do you know his ways? Paul goes on to say that I may know him in Philippians 3, the power of his resurrection and the fellowship of his sufferings, being conformed to his death, that he may attain to the our resurrection from the dead. Do we know him? Now let us not limit God. And last, I want to share in Joshua 5:13-15. Now it came about when Joshua was by Jericho that he lifted up his eyes and looked, and behold, a man was standing opposite him with his sword drawn in his hand. And Joshua went to him and said to him, "Are you for us or for our adversaries?" And he said, "No, rather I indeed come now as captain of the Lord of hosts." And Joshua fell on his face to the earth and bowed down and said to him, "What has my Lord say to his servant?" Verse 15, and the captain of the Lord of hosts said to Joshua, "Remove your sandals from your feet, for the place where you are standing is holy." And Joshua did so. Interesting question. When Joshua saw, he saw this man standing opposite him with a sword. It was the captain of the Lord of hosts. And he asked him, Joshua asked, "Are you for us or against? Are you for us or for our adversaries?" And he said, "Neither." Why is that? You're talking about the Lord. See, many times when we pray as if, "Lord, be on our side. Lord, be with us." But here, he says, "I'm neither with you or your adversaries, Joshua." You see, he's the captain. The question really is, are you with him? Our Lord is the captain of the Lord of hosts. We don't ask him what side he's on. He's on neither. Are we with him? He is the captain. Are we on his side? Or are we on our side? Our ways, the self, or are we on his side? He is the captain of the Lord of hosts. Praise God that he is our captain. Praise God for the finished work of the cross. Praise God for the blood of Jesus. Praise God for the Holy Spirit, for the Comforter, that now we are children of God. We are growing into maturity to be sons of God. Hallelujah. Because he's the captain of the Lord of hosts. He is our Lord. He is our Savior. And his name is Jesus. That is where the power is. Ephesians chapter 6. For our struggle is not against flesh and blood, but against the rulers, against the powers, against the world forces of this darkness, against the spiritual forces of wickedness in heavenly places. Therefore, take up the full armor of God, that you may be able to resist in the day of evil. And having done everything, to stand firm. Stand firm, therefore, having girded your loins with truth, and having put on the breastplate of righteousness, and having shod your feet with the preparation of the gospel of peace. In addition to all, take up the shield of faith, with which you will be able to extinguish all the flaming missiles of the evil one. And take the helmet of salvation and the sword of the Spirit, which is the Word of God. With all prayer and petition, pray at all times in the Spirit, and with this in view, be on the alert with all perseverance and petition for all the saints. And pray on my behalf that the utterance may be given to me in the opening of my mouth to make known with boldness the mystery of the gospel, for which I am an ambassador in chains, that in proclaiming it, I may speak boldly as I ought to speak. Praise God for the reading of the word. So with that said, this is spiritual warfare number 4. Show me the power.
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3: 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Lives are lost. The news is inundated with updates. 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
4: In Isaiah 41, beginning at verse 10, we have this great, great promise. Fear not, for I am with you. Be not dismayed, for I am your God. I will strengthen you. Yes, I will help you. I will uphold you with my righteous right hand. Wow, what a promise from God. Let us embrace that promise. Let us hang on to that promise, because there's no greater thing than to have a God who loves you, who's with you, who says, yes, I will help you. I will uphold you. Be not dismayed, for I will strengthen you. Thank you, my God, that you're that way. Thank you that you love us so, to uphold us and strengthen us and help us in time of need.
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9: Sometimes God says no to good things. Hey there, my name is Mike. Thank you so much for listening to 710 AM and 105.7 FM, The Word. That was something my pastor was talking about this weekend, and it just kind of hit me different. We were going through the book of Acts, chapter 16, when Paul was on his missionary journey, and it talks about how he wanted to go to Asia. He wanted to go here. He wanted to go there, and God kept saying no. So we ended up in Macedonia after a vision. You assume everything would have been like fireworks and God would have changed things. No, but God still had a purpose, and come to find out, it was much more about not now as opposed to no. So maybe the same is true for your life.
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11: Jesus spoke on hell more than anybody else. It's a real place, and real people are going there, and that should break our hearts. And that should make us want to do everything we can possibly to stop people from going there.
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13: Welcome to Love the Word with Pastor Jeff Martin, a ministry of Calvary Cameron Park in Shingle Springs, California. And we're so glad that you've joined us. Today's message is from Pastor Jeff's verse-by-verse study in God's Word. And now, here's Pastor Jeff.
11: Turn to the book of Revelation, chapter 1. The first three verses, there's the post-millennialist. This viewpoint teaches that the second coming of Christ will occur after the millennial. They say that we have to actually make a utopia state here, that we somehow have to get everything running in great order for Christ to return. Again, they don't know what to do with Israel. And so the promises to Abraham were being fulfilled by the church. And it wasn't an everlasting promise to him in a literal sense. And then there's the preterist, another view that is completely off the rails. According to the preterist, almost all Bible prophecy is really just history. The term preterism comes from a Latin pretar, meaning past. And they believe that everything we're about to read has already taken place in 70 AD. I don't think so, because there's good sources that say that this actually, the book of Revelation, wasn't written until 90 AD. So 20 years after they said it all happened. So anyways, it's just the preterist view is completely, in my opinion, not a valid view. Then there's our view, the correct one, premillennialism. The rapture will take place within the tribulation period. The tribulation period will be 7 years. At the 3.5 year mark, the Antichrist will stand up in the holies of holies and declare himself to be God, and that's when all heck will rain down upon this world. We see in the premillennial view that Abraham and the covenant that God made with him is actually going to be fulfilled in the 7 year tribulation period, because it's known as Jacob's trouble. It's known as Jacob's trouble. Tim LaHaye, and there's a lot of people who have a lot of different thoughts about Tim LaHaye, but he wrote this, and I really enjoyed it, that there are two keys to understanding the prophetic word of God. First one, we must interpret the Bible literally unless the context provides good reason to do otherwise. Second, we must understand that Israel and the church are distinct. If a person fails to acknowledge that these two facts of scriptures, all discussion and argument is fruitless. The issue is not so much prophecy as it is one's view of scripture and the church. You see, when we combine Israel and the church and they're not distinct anymore, then it does become confusing to understand Revelation. But when you understand that the church and Israel are distinct, and God's got a plan for the church, and that ends at the rapture, and then he's got a plan for Israel, and that begins at the rapture and the tribulation period, then it all makes perfect sense. You have Darby, you have Schofield, you have Ironside, you have, you know, Chuck Smith, Hal Lindsey, John MacArthur, Charles Ryrie, Charles Stanley, Norman Geisler, and others who believe in this view. Most importantly, I believe it's the correct view. As I told you, I'm so pre-trib that I don't even eat post-toasties. All right, that's an old joke. It still gets laughs. But I really am. And I believe just the simple understanding of God's word, taking it as literally as you can, it's a pre-trib. He's going to rapture us, and then the tribulation period is going to come to pass. So let's just look at a timeline. We're going to recap a Bible timeline and go through this and make some comments. This is just a general timeline, and you have the resurrection of Christ right here. And then you have 40 days, and you have the ascension of Jesus. And that marks the beginning of the church age, Revelations 1 through 3. So what are we in right now? We're in the church age, the age of grace, okay? The age in which whatever the last person who's going to get saved is going to get saved. God knows when that time is, then it's all going to come to an end here. That's when you'll see Revelation 4 and 5, Jesus raptures his church. Y'all with me so far? So you have the ascension of Christ, you have the church age. That last person, maybe it's your relative that you need to share Jesus with today, and we can all go home. So would you like to get out early and go do that so we can all go home? I don't know. But I know this, that whenever God knows what that predetermined time is, then he's going to rapture us out. And we're going to go through that when we get to chapter 4, and we're going to look at, I believe, 8 solid reasons for a pre-trib rapture. And then after the rapture, there's going to be a 7-year tribulation period, Romans 6 to 18. You know, you could say technically all into 19 here. And then we're going to see the second coming of Christ on a white horse with us behind him. And that's when you're going to see the Battle of Armageddon. You're going to see the blood to the horse's bridle, and you're going to see that he's going to wipe out the enemies. We're going to be ruling and reigning with Christ at that point for 1,000 millennial years, Revelation 20. And then we're going to see the great white throne judgment, the lake of fire. And then we're going to see the new heaven and the new earth, Revelation 21 through 22. Is it clear as mud? Anybody left behind will figure it out. So what's the first thing that's going to mark the end of this age is the rapture. Again, this is just a brief introduction. I don't want to go into too much. I'm going to be teaching it shortly, so but just hang in there. Listen, it's herpazo in the Greek. The word rapture is a Latin word. And so when we see caught up, that word caught up is actually herpazo. And in the Latin, it is translated rapture. And it means to seize, to carry off by force. And that's what's going to happen. One moment we're here, the next moment we're in the presence of God, and we don't even know how it happened. And I don't know about you, but doesn't the rapture sound so much more enticing than death? Look, I'm not afraid of death in the final end, but I am afraid of how I might die. Lord, give me grace. Amen. And don't let me suffer. May I just get hit by a truck one day? Or I don't know. I mean, it sounds brutal, right? Well, what is it, the dream? Maybe the dream is like for me to preach one day and go sit down in my office in my chair and fall asleep and just wake up into the arms of Jesus. That would be fun, right? And I don't even know what happened. I was just taking a nap, and there I am in his presence. But I definitely have a list of ways I don't want to die. You guys all know what's at the top of the list? Sharks. I don't want to be eaten by a shark. So what am I doing going on that cruise a few years ago, right? That was dumb. I just set myself up to get eaten by sharks. They're just brutal. I don't want to be eaten by a mountain lion either. And I know, God forbid, we ever hear that word cancer, right? But know this, my precious brothers and sisters, no matter how we get to his presence, we're going to be in his presence. The rapture obviously is the ideal way. No one wants to go through any suffering whatsoever. But if he does allow us to go through suffering, never forget it's for a reason. And God is watching, and others are watching as well. And God is with you, and he's going to give you the grace to go through each step. And you can just go, as you're suffering through these things physically, you can just go onward, Christian soldier, marching as to war. And just keep the cross of Christ before you. And know that you have other brothers and sisters who are standing with you and praying with you. Amen? But the rapture is the first thing on that timeline. Now, I'm going to mention two things that weren't on that timeline now. Two other things that we're not quite sure where to put before or after the rapture. We don't know. Now, Psalm 83 is a big question mark for a lot of people. I'm going to be very candid with you. I don't stand on a lot of shoulders with this. But Psalm 83 is the war of the 10 nations that are around. Show me the map, Samantha, if we have it. In Psalm 83, we studied this on Wednesday if you want to go back and listen to it. All these nations that are right here around Israel, these Arab nations, they come against Israel to attack. Now, we know that this has never taken place throughout Scripture or through historically where all the nations came to attack. Now, some will say that it did in 1948 and the Six-Day War in 1967. But look, I don't see that being completely fulfilled. And so as you look at Psalm 83, there's some people that say, well, maybe there's still yet a future battle that's going to take place with the Arab nations around it. Now look, I tell you, most Calvary Chapel guys are going to be up here telling you that Psalm 83 is an imprecatory prayer. Simple. Don't make it any more than what it is. It's just an imprecatory prayer. Do your own homework, my precious brothers and sisters. Come to your own conclusions, okay? I do know that Bill Salas wrote a great book. I've read parts of it. I have not read all of it, but I've watched many of his teachings, and I really like what he has to say in regards to Psalm 83 as possibly being future. But again, do your own homework. And then you see Gog and Magog, you know, Ezekiel 38 and 39. Well, one of the reasons why maybe an Arab war, that when they all attack Israel and Israel's defense system just absolutely annihilates them, because it says in Ezekiel 38 and 39 that they're dwelling safely in the land. There's unwalled villages, and they're dwelling safely in the land. And then Ezekiel 38 and 39 talk about how God gathers these nations, and you can see these nations right here. You know, you have Ethiopia, Put, you have Libya, Algeria, Persia, which is Iran, okay? And then you've got Turkey, and you got Russia, Magog. Listen, you got all these nations that are going to come against Israel at some point. We don't know exactly when. And there's a lot of speculations out there. I'm not going to speculate. I don't know, but there's obviously a lot of problems in the Middle East. Zechariah tells us that he made Israel a cup of trembling to the nations. And it's going to be the focus all the way till the end. All the way till the end. All the way to the end. Okay, it just is. Can you imagine, like, you know, 300 years ago saying, yeah, the Middle East is going to be the whole focus of the entire world? Yeah, what are you talking about? You know, there was Bedouins. There was hardly anything there. But now look at how the explosive nature of the Middle East is right now. Now, the difference between the Arab war that we see in 83 is it's a religious war. It's a holy war. Could be Islam against Judaism, against God. Remember, Satan is desiring to wipe out the Jewish people, guys. That's his goal. That's why there's so much. When you see anti-Semitism, it is all demonic. It's all demonic. Never forget that. Now, with Gog and Magog and Ezekiel 38 and 39 and all the other nations, God has to actually put a hook in their mouth to come down to fight this battle so that he can judge them. And what they're after in Ezekiel 38 and 39 is money, is wealth. It says booty. That's what they're after. They're looking at Israel, and if Israel does possess most of the Middle East there, would they be even more wealthy than they are today? So just a thought. You guys do your own homework, do your own study. But he puts a hook in their mouths, and he brings them down, all those nations that we just saw, and then God judges miraculously and gives Israel the victory. So you have Psalm 83, some believers prophetic, others don't. And then you have Ezekiel 38 and 39, which we know is prophetic. We just don't understand where that fits in all the timetable. But it is interesting to watch and continue to watch the Middle East in that way. Now look, I've been watching this. We're going to war with Iran. What does that mean? I don't really know what it means. I do know that Iran, Persia, is around with Ezekiel in 38 and 39. So I don't see that they're going to be completely destroyed or annihilated, right? But then, you know, President Trump was all talking tough. Listen, gaslighting is gaslighting. I don't care if it comes from the right or the left, okay? And he's telling us how they can't do anything, yet they can't get ships to go through the Suez Canal, and how we've disabled Iran. And then he's going to give them a peace deal. And I don't even, look, what I've seen of this peace deal, I don't like. You know, we're talking tough, regime change, and all of a sudden he's softened everything up. I don't know what he's thinking, but don't tell me how they've disabled Iran when Iran is still able to shut down the Suez Canal. I mean, come on. What are we hearing here? You know, what is this peace? I don't know what this peace is. It's just like kicking the can down the road again. And then money's going to be given to them? It's just all weird to me. It's all weird. But when you look at it, you think, well, wait a second. This all makes sense because we know Persia's going to be around. Iran's going to be around Ezekiel 38 and 39. So just watch it. And you know, for goodness sakes, I heard a pastor teach on this when it first started, and I don't know if he regrets that teaching yet or not, but it doesn't look like what he was teaching is going to come to pass as being prophetic. So we got to be careful to just, yes, we can watch it, put it in the lens of Scripture, but don't go out on a limb. Everything that's happening over there has some prophetic nature to it, but we just may not understand all of it. And so that's the caution I would give you. Yeah, I really am, quite frankly, just disappointed. And I know that might upset some of you guys. Don't throw any rocks at me. Still love me. We're having a barbecue cook-off next week. Remember, we're all family. I don't know what he's doing. I think he's caving, to be honest with you. That's my humble opinion. We have midterms coming up. We need to get the price of oil down. We're going to lose our shirt. We should have thought about that before you invaded an Islamic nation. Who, by the way, it's okay for them to lie to you. I can't remember the technical terms, but I forgot to put them on my notes. I wrote them down yesterday. It's okay for them to lie to you. Iran can lie to our face and tell you everything we want to hear and then not do it because it's okay in the Quran. And so we got to understand. I don't think President Trump understands the evil of Islam. And by the way, when you see somebody put like J.D. Vance, and I understand why they do this, radical Islam, Look, it's just Islam, okay? Islam is a demonic ideology, and it needs to be addressed as such, period. Now, there may be people who have converted to Islam who are just sitting there just like, I had to do it, otherwise my head was going to get chopped off. And they may not be radical or whatever the case is, but if they actually really believe the Quran, they're radical. Because it calls for the death of the infidels. And who are the infidels? Israel and us. Anybody who won't bow the knee to Muhammad. Okay, so then you have the Antichrist coming in, and he's going to come in, and he's going to take over, and somehow he's going to get peace going, and man, everyone's going to think, hey, you know, we finally have our utopia. But that's not going to last long. And I got to tell you, I think if you look at 2 Thessalonians chapter 2, verses 6 through 8, what's restraining the Antichrist right now from coming onto the scene is the church, is the presence of the Holy Spirit through the church. Now, make no mistake about it, the Holy Spirit will be present throughout the book of Revelation. He'll be working, getting people to come to Christ. And we're going to see 144,000 Jewish witnesses getting people to come to Christ. So there are people are going to be saved during the tribulation period. I think in large numbers, to be completely frank with you. So praise God for that. But the Antichrist is being restrained by us right now. But when we're removed in the rapture, then he can come. And that's when everything will start to just unfold the way it's supposed to. Anyways, there's some things about the Antichrist. Many Jews in Matthew 24:24 will believe that he's we found our Messiah. You remember how they missed the first one, but they're going to accept the second one. And they're going to realize in the 3.5 year mark that he isn't the right one. And then at some point they're going to cry out. They're going to go, oh man, the one we pierced, he's actually our Savior. And then the Antichrist will be powerful and be able to perform great miracles. In Revelation 13:3, it appears that he's healed from some type of a mortal wound. I don't know. We'll get to that, what that really means per se, but we'll study it. He will cause the world to worship Satan, Revelation 13:4. This person will have power and persuasive words, so he'll be the complete package. He won't be somebody like me who's not charismatic and stumbles over every word. Everything just flows, you know. And he probably has a full head of hair, and he's got to be at least 6'2". And, all right. He'll bring great persecution against the Christians and the Jews, Revelation 13:7. And remember, as you guys know, he's going to cause everybody to allegiance to him by taking the mark. The mark. What is that mark? It's the credit card. It's the phone now. You know, we'll implant these plants. And I mean, how cool would it be, honestly? You know, how many of you guys lose your keys? No, you don't need to raise your hands. All right. I never lose my keys. So if I lose my keys, I know something's wrong. I've had a really bad day. But, you know, some of you guys lose your keys. Well, how great would it be to just have your right hand with a little mark or chip and you can just run it in front of your door and, hey, I'm never locked out. No, you guys aren't going for it? Oh, okay. You know, you go to the gas station. I need to get gas. You know? How many of you guys have the wallet on your phone, the Apple wallet? How many, you know, seriously, how many have the Apple wallet? Really? All right, Dave, you're my new best friend. Yeah, all right. And Faith, yeah, all right. I love it. I think it's like the greatest thing in the world. But one day it'll be maybe some idea how to buy and sell will be a chip in your hand, in your forehead, whatever. It really, when you're taking the mark of the beast, what you're taking is an allegiance to him, basically is God. That's what it is. The things that we see as systems like the iWallet, the Apple Wallet, I mean, I find it just rather convenient. I had my wife set it up. I wouldn't know how to set it up to save my life. But boy, I just walk into wherever I'm at, and they take Apple Pay, and I just, boop, boop. I was at Nugget Market with Pastor Nick and Pastor John on Friday getting coffee. Boop. It was so cool. I don't have to deal with money. I know. Don't get mad at me. I'm sorry. Some of you guys are like, cash only. And you're going, okay, let's move on. Amen. Then we have the tribulation period. Guys, remember this tribulation period was prophesied in Daniel. We're not going to have time to look at all the verses here. But 70 weeks are determined for your people. Remember when he says that? So this is for the Jewish people. And then we know that after 69 weeks, those are seven-year periods, Jesus actually rode into Jerusalem the first time declaring himself to be the Messiah. You know, Hosanna, Hosanna, they were crying out, save now. And they rejected their Messiah. And there's still 1 week that's remaining, 1 7-year period remaining. And that's what the tribulation period is all about. It is Jacob's trouble. It is all about God finishing his work that he started with Abraham in Genesis 17. And then Revelation 19, 11 through 16 deal with the second coming of Christ. Then you'll have the millennial kingdom, Revelation 20, the great white throne judgment, in which all those who don't know Christ will be judged and thrown into the lake of fire forever. Jesus spoke on hell more than anybody else. It's a real place, and real people are going there, and that should break our hearts. Can I get an amen to that? And that should make us want to do everything we can possibly to stop people from going there. They have to climb over the dead body of Jesus to get there, and hopefully they have to climb over our arms and our hands trying to hold him back from going there too. Interesting to note, the first people thrown into the lake of fire are cowards. And so think about that one for a while. And then Revelation 21, we see eternity, and we see that this is all over. It's done. It's finished. So what are the signs that we're getting close? Remember, we are close. Israel, survival. The fact that Israel became a nation again on May 14, 1948 is a huge prophetic fulfillment. I wasn't alive back then, but boy, I can imagine if you were alive back then and you've been reading and you understood that the nation of Israel would be reborn again and you saw that, you'd think, whoa, I mean, at any moment he can be here. You know, then there's all kinds of things around the nation of Israel, a generation, you know, what is this, 40 years, and this is why a lot of people thought he was going to come in 1988. We don't want to make those speculations. Israel will be in the world spotlight, the cup of trembling, as we talked about in Zechariah. There'll be a continued search for peace in Israel and the Middle East. It's not going to end. There'll be a preparation to build the next temple. As we know, that's not there. It's the Dome of the Rock right now. And all kinds of speculations are being made as to what and when and how that can happen. I understand they have everything they need to rebuild the temple and to start the sacrifices again. And then we see Ezekiel 38 and 39 somewhere in there, maybe Psalm 83. And we'll see in Ezekiel 38 and 39 that no superpower is going to come to Israel's rescue. Everyone's going to deny and reject Israel. And it's interesting that our president has been very publicly chastising Netanyahu. I don't like that. If you have some criticism, I don't mind it being private, but don't take it public. It just weakens our relationship with them. Then you're going to have a 10-nation confederacy taking place. A lot of speculations in regards to that. You're going to see the one-world political, one-world economic system, globalism, if you will. We are the world. Globalism is something that we should avoid at all costs. Hey, the world's going to desperately look for a leader to solve our problems. Does it not look like we need somebody? And may listen, we voted for Trump. I know most of you guys did, and we still love him and want the best and hope he does well, because the other side is just completely whacked out, right? But we need a leader. We need somebody that can fix this world, and then it's going to be a desperate look for our leader to fix it. An increase in technology, we'll notice. There'll be plagues and pestilence around the world. Hey, lawlessness will characterize as in the time of Noah. Violence, lawlessness. Hey, there's going to be a turning away from the faith and the apostasy, as in 2 Thessalonians says, there's going to be an apostasy. A rise of false prophets, false teachers, false Christ, all here. Anti-Semitism is on the rise. I remember when I first started teaching the Bible, I thought, how in the world America was such great allies with Israel. And you know, even Americans were great allies with Israel. But now, just a few short years later, you see all this animosity towards Israel. People on the streets in America crying from the river to the sea, which is actually crying for the genocide of an entire race. An entire race. From the Jordan to the Mediterranean, they want Israel wiped out. They don't want them in the land. Of course, Christians will continue to be persecuted. Unbelievers will scoff at the idea of Christ's return. But you and I, we'll know what's going on. So that's an introduction. Next week, we'll go verse by verse through part of chapter 1, and then we'll just start making our way verse by verse through this. And I'm going to warn you right now, up until chapter 6, it's going to be kind of exciting. But from 6 to 18, it's going to get hard. And as a Bible teacher, I go, I don't know if I want to teach it. It's just so bleh. the seals are broken. The wrath of God is being poured upon the world. You know, you can almost just like teach it in a couple of weeks. You know, it's a boom, boom, boom. But we'll go through it a little bit slower. So Jesus is coming. Are you ready? I am. My spiritual bags are packed. I'm looking forward to his return. But I'll tell you what, I'm going to keep working till he comes. Amen.
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13: 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Again, that's 530-672-8023. 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
9: Getting to laugh with friends and family is always so much fun. And that is why we're excited for our comedy night. Have you heard about this yet? It's coming up on Friday, September 25th at Centerpoint Community Church in Roseville, thanks to Mosley Collins. It's a comedy night with Dry Bar Comedian of the Year, Nazareth. Stephen B. is also going to be there. And to kind of make it a perfect night, so you don't even have to worry about meals and everything else, there's going to be food trucks. So you get to laugh, you get to hang out with friends, family, and you get some good food. And again, it's all happening Friday, September 25th at Centerpoint Community Church in Roseville. If you want to find out more about the show or just get your tickets because you're like, yeah, I can't miss this,